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4: The like gift as he did unto us who believed on the Lord Jesus Christ, what was I that I could withstand God? When they heard these things, Peter's little dissertation there, they held their peace and glorified God, saying, then hath God also to the Gentiles granted repentance unto life. Verses 1 through 18 here is where the Jews are accepting. They're being told and reminded to accept the Gentiles. The accepting of the Gentiles is something that would take a long time. And we're going to see even later on in the book of Acts, more Gentiles saved and more Jews criticizing. It's not going to be, you know, good and done now. But we're definitely seeing a lot more Jews come around and realize this is part of God's plan. Now, remember, this is the idea, clean meaning forgiven, washed, cleansed of your sins. And this is something the Jews, you know, they were used to the Old Testament where you had to go to the temple and sacrifice an animal and, you know, be declared righteous and you had to wait for the Day of Atonement. And, you know, the idea of someone just being cleansed, anyone who would accept the work of Jesus Christ, the work of the cross, that he died, that he rose again, they will be saved. This is what the Jews are having to learn. So the first thing we see, the Jewish Christians were accepting the Gentiles. That's number 1, verses 1 through 18. But now we come to the second section of this chapter. Now, evangelism for the Gentiles, starting in verse 19. It says, now they which were scattered abroad upon the persecution that arose about Stephen traveled as far as Phoenicia and Cyprus, Antioch, preaching the word to none but the Jews only. And some of them were men of Cyprus and Cyrene, which when they were come to Antioch, spake unto the Grecians, preaching the Lord Jesus. And the hand of the Lord was with them, and a great number believed and turned unto the Lord. It says, then tidings of these things came unto the ears of the church, which was in Jerusalem. What's that? That, man, these bunch of people getting saved up in Antioch and Gentiles of all the craziness. And they sent forth Barnabas that he should go as far as Antioch. This is kind of our getting to know Barnabas moment. His name means son of consolation. We'll talk more about him in a second. But Barnabas, that he should go as far as Antioch. There and in verse 23, who, Barnabas, when he came and had seen the grace of God and was glad and exhorted them all that they with purpose of heart that they would cleave to the Lord. For he was a good man, full of the Holy Ghost and of faith, and much people was added unto the Lord. Then departed Barnabas to Tarsus for to seek Saul. And when he had found him, he brought him unto Antioch. And it came to pass that a whole year they assembled themselves with the church and taught much people, and the disciples were called Christians first at Antioch. So a lot of things going on here. So Barnabas is sent by the Jews in Jerusalem. Hey, there's a bunch of stuff going on. They're saying Gentiles are being saved up there in Antioch of all places. Antioch was like the Las Vegas of the biblical world. It was a wealthy city, wealthy because of its paganism and its goddesses and gods and the money that was brought to Antioch. And so, you know, for the Jews to hear, wow, a bunch of people coming to Christ, they said, Barnabas, you got to go up there and inspect and see what's happening. So he goes up there. And I love this because this is where we first hear the term Christian, but Antiochians meant it as an insult. You're little Christians, little Christs, little miniature Jesuses or Messiahs. And the Christians said, yep, that's what we want to be. If you're mistaking us for Jesus, then we're doing something right. And so they sort of adopted that term. So they send Barnabas. Barnabas, he gets some pretty good ink right here from the Lord, if you ask me. What does it say? Verse 24. For he, Barnabas, was a good man. Wow, he's a good man and full of the Holy Ghost and of faith. And much people was added unto the Lord. That's the little description of old Barney. Barnabas was the dude called a good man by the Lord, by the Holy Spirit. That's really something. Because we know technically there's no one that really is be able to call good. No one's righteous. But isn't it interesting that Barnabas gets this sort of delineation in the Bible? So he's got to be kind of

0: a hero in the Bible. We need to sort of look at it. But I want to show you what Barnabas sees when he goes, and I also want to show you what Barnabas says, what he sees, what he says. First of all, verse 23, what he sees. It says, who, when he came and had seen the grace of God, Paul told young Timothy, be strong in the grace. It's funny how people like to be strong in theology or strong in, you know, righteousness, which is good, but I'm happy for grace. I need a lot of grace. What is grace? That is undeserved, unearned favor that God shows to his people. So Barnabas comes and says, what's going on up here, you know, in Antioch? Let's see what these people, wow, grace. I'm seeing God's grace. That grace was abounding. Brett, yeah, you should stop talking about sin and stuff like that and only talk about fun things like, you know, grace and mercy. But the reason you have the whole Bible, even the black backdrop of ugliness and sin and failure and no one's righteous, not even one, and that you got to preach that because that's the black backdrop that allows the diamond to shine brightly. We talk about that all the time, you know. It's the grace of God, his forgiveness and his mercy. You won't appreciate the grace of God if you don't understand the wrath of God. You won't understand the mercy of God if you don't understand his righteousness and the penalty of sin. So it's a mistake to only talk about grace because then you won't fully understand the beauty of his mercy and his grace. So there's a balance there, but you got to make sure that grace is a part of it. There are some churches, maybe you grew up in more of a fire and brimstone kind of church where you couldn't do this and you can't do that and you can't go hang out with those people and it's all about the do's and don'ts, you know, but you got to get back to the grace. I love that the Antioch church is on course because it's the first thing he sees. He'd seen the grace of God. And what did that do? It says it made him glad. Had seen the grace of God and was glad. So that's what he saw. I love that. May the Lord see that here. We love the grace of God. But then what did he say after that? Well, it says here in verse 23, he exhorted them all that with purpose of heart, they would cleave unto the Lord. You know, the Jews were good at cleaving to Judaism for centuries. I wonder if Barnabas is like, man, I wonder if these Gentiles even have a clue what it means to sort of be faithful and to stick with something and to not waver back and forth or waffle in your faith. And so maybe by the power of the Spirit, Barnabas gives this word and exhorts them. Maybe this was one of the manifestations of the Holy Spirit, a word of prophecy. Remember, edification, comfort, and exhortation. That's part of a prophecy. I wonder if he was giving this as a prophetic word. It's part of an exhortation. But he exhorts them that with purpose of heart, they would cleave to the Lord. What a good admonition, encouraging them to hang on for dear life, which they're going to have to in the days they're living. So the attributes of Barnabas, a good man, full of faith in the Holy Spirit, it says here. And because of Barnabas affirming, we seem to see adding there in verse 24, adding to the church. So then Barnabas goes down and finds Saul. Remember, he's still called Saul. He's not yet Paul. But we kind of dropped Saul off a few chapters back, and we sort of left him. Now we're bringing him back into the story. And Saul joins Barnabas and they sort of tag team here in Antioch. And they're here for a whole year. And what are they doing? It says they taught, teaching the word. They taught much people, which is really a huge thing. I think teaching the word is so underutilized in the modern day church. But that's what makes the church grow. That's what makes a growing church healthy, is to teach the word. So they did that. We see that here. And so the church is going to get stronger and stronger. So number one, we have the Jewish Christians accepting the Gentiles in the first part of the chapter. Number two, 19 through 26, we see where they are evangelizing the Gentiles, evangelism for the Gentiles. And now in this last part of this chapter, we're going to see them receive help from the Gentiles. The Christian Jews in Jerusalem are going to receive help from the Gentiles, and we pick it up in verse 27. It says, and in these days came prophets from Jerusalem to Antioch, and there stood up one of them named Agabus, and signified by the Spirit that there should be great dearth, or literally famine, throughout all the world, which came to pass in the days of Claudius Caesar. Then the disciples, every man according to his ability, determined to send relief unto the brethren which dwelt in Judea, which also they did, and sent it to the elders by the hands of Barnabas and Saul. Now, you might say, well, this is just, you know, business, church business happening. They're helping out some people during a drought and stuff like that. But there's a couple things you don't want to miss here. Like, for example, remember I told you that the Antioch people were wealthy. They were commerce and business, known for this. But what a deal. The famine was going throughout Judea, not up in Antioch, but down in Judea. And people were literally starving, famine in the land. And by the way, Josephus mentions the same exact famine in his extra biblical writings. It only is confirmed that this happened. And in fact, Josephus even brings up Claudius Caesar in that day and how he did some stupid things with the agriculture that made it even worse. And you learn more from Josephus about this very famine, which is kind of fun. But I was reading James Montgomery Boyce's commentary on this, and he said, as far as I know, this is the first charitable act of this nature in all recorded history. One race of people collecting money to help another people. No wonder they were first called Christians at Antioch. I love that. I love how Christians are the ones who are often the first ones to help throughout history. As the church grew, it was the Christian church that started helping the needy more than anybody else. If you know the history of many hospitals and, you know, some of the nicest organizations that reach out to people that are hurting, many of those, most of those were all started by the Christian church. And the Christian church, I think, should be those who reach out. And that's such a key part. We're blessed as a church to be able to reach out, and we've been able to help other countries everywhere from countries in Africa like Burkina Faso to Vanuatu in the South Pacific. We're helping a church in the country of Jordan and in Peru and also in China, Tibet. Like, we've got amazing missionaries that go into the world and preach the gospel. And, you know, one of the things that we're supposed to do is be seen with our good deeds. We saw that verse, by the way, when we were reading scripture, that you preach the gospel, but also that they might see and know that you're disciples by our love one for another. So I love that. You know, to be a part of those things has been a blessing. Note, just sideline note, how did they handle the money? Where did the money go? Verse 30 says, which also they did and sent the money to the elders by the hand of Barnabas and Paul. The church model is where the elders were the ones who received the money, and they would then disperse the money as God gave them wisdom. Church leaders, that's kind of the way it's supposed to be. Now, there's a lot of people today who abuse money, and no wonder people are cynical and skeptical of church leadership because of guys like that. By and large, though, most churches have a governing board of elders who pray about how they spend money and are trying to do the spending of money wisely. And I'm saddened that it seems like all the crazy people get all the press. But to be wise, and the money went to the elders of the church. That's kind of important. Well, be that as it may, they received help from the Gentiles. Now we're going to go to Acts chapter 12. It's all part of the same story, and I think it's good to get it all in context. It says here, in verse 1, it says, now about that time, Herod the king stretched forth his hand to vex certain of the church. Some of you think, I thought Herod died. He did, but that was Herod the Great. This is Herod Agrippa, for you that want to know. Herod Agrippa was Herod the Great's grandson. He was an Idumean, which was like an Edomite, a descendant of Esau, just for you that are wondering. But verse 2, it says, and he, Herod the king, killed James, the brother of John, with the sword. And because he saw it pleased the Jews, he proceeded further to take Peter also. And then were the days of unleavened bread. Okay, so what's going on during the unleavened bread feast? Well, James is like, this is how the James ends. The last we hear of James is he killed with a sword. There's some interesting history about that I'm not going to go into, but it's kind of amazing that James, which James is this? This is James, remember James and John, the sons of thunder, the sons of Zebedee, one of the disciples. Now he's dead. This is the second big martyr in the Bible. Others had died also, but these are the, you know, we had Stephen in Acts chapter 7. Now we have James killed with a sword. And now he puts Peter in prison, and he's going to do the same because he realized, wow, the Jews love this stuff. Herod Agrippa was constantly trying to gain favor with the Jews. And when he found out that he killed James, and the Jews, the non-Christian Jews, were saying, whoopee, James is dead. So he thought, well, I'm taking Peter too. That's what's going on here. Verse 4, it says, and when he had apprehended him, Peter, he put him in prison and delivered him to four quaternions of soldiers to keep him, intending after Easter to bring him forth to the people. Peter, therefore, was kept in prison, but prayer was made without ceasing of the church unto God for him. And when Herod would have brought him forth, the same night Peter was sleeping. between two soldiers bound with two chains, and the keepers before the door kept the prison. Wow, so what's going on? Now, there's a few things here. The first thing I have to say is probably, in my opinion, the most unfortunate translation in the King James Bible is right here. You guys know me, I love the King James. I think it's an amazing translation of the Bible, but this is really, really a bad translation where it says that it was Easter there in verse 4, intending after Easter to bring him forth to the people. What does your newer Bible say? Passover, that's correct. Easter was a pagan celebration. It had nothing to do with these. This is in 1611, there was a bias of the translators that was superimposed upon this. Just FYI. So, you know, you might want to cross that word Easter out and put Passover there to make sure you got it right. So Herod plots to kill Peter on the Passover. That's kind of what he's wanting to do. James was killed. Now Peter's imprisoned and about to be killed. When did the church start praying passionately? It's when James was killed. Then the church started praying. What would have happened if the church was praying before James was killed? I just wonder. We can't know for sure. But I wonder if, you know, sometimes I've noticed as a church, we start praying fervently when things really bad happen. But wouldn't it be great if we learned that lesson to pray before we have need? Remember the disciples that couldn't cast out certain demons? And they said, Jesus, how did you cast them out? Like when we couldn't, you know, in Mark chapter 9, verse 28 and 29, Jesus, after being asked that, why couldn't we cast them out? And Jesus said, this one comes out particularly by prayer and fasting. There was a certain intensity of prayer and fasting that needed to be for this kind of demon. So to be praying, wouldn't it be great if you and I were passionately praying before you were sick or before you're broke or before your kids rebel or before you need protection from this or that or direction? You know, what's Peter doing at this time? Well, that's interesting. You know, the church is praying. And in fact, the Greek word here for praying is this very fervent prayer. It's an interesting word study. The church is praying with real fervor here. That's something you get from the original language. You kind of miss a little bit in the English here. But what's Peter doing? Sleeping. I think that's hilarious. It says, but Peter was sleeping between the two soldiers bound with two chains and keepers before the door. So Peter's sleeping. How could he be sleeping at a time like this? You might say that's not responsible, but it kind of reminds me of what Peter said himself in 1 Peter chapter 3, verse 12. He said, for the eyes of the Lord are over the righteous. His ears are open to their prayers, but the face of the Lord is against them that do evil. Peter is the guy who wrote this. Peter knew that he could trust. Jesus was sleeping during the storm. I wonder if Peter's like, I think I'm just going to be like Jesus. Go and lay down. That's what I say when I go take a nap. I'm just being like Jesus, you know. But I'm not quite as good as Jesus on those things, not even close. But anyway, Peter can rest because he's trusting in the Lord. Proverbs 3, 5, and 6, you know, says the same thing. Trust in the Lord with all thy heart. Lean not on your own understanding, and in all thy ways acknowledge him, and he shall direct your paths. Man, when you feel yourself stressing, full of anxiety, when you should be sleeping, how can you sleep at a time like this? Proverbs 3, 21 and through 24. My son, let not them depart from thy eyes. Keep sound wisdom and discretion. So they shall be life unto thy soul, grace to thy neck. Then thou shalt walk in thy way safely, and thy foot shall not stumble. When thou liest down, thou shalt not be afraid. Yea, thou shalt lie down, and thy sleep shall be sweet. You know, whenever you find yourself putting your head on your pillow and you're wide awake and your brain's just going bzz, bzz, and you can't go to sleep, maybe it's time to pray. Maybe it's time for you just to get up out of bed. Have you ever just wasted time in bed? Sleep, go to sleep, come on, I gotta work tomorrow, go to sleep, sleep, sleep, sleep. And the harder you try, the more frustrated you are. Maybe just, if you can't beat it, join it. Get up, make some hot tea, and go find a little corner in your house and just pray and seek the Lord. That can be really helpful.
1: 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Well, Pastor Brett has joined me. And Brett, we're at another exciting point in the book of Acts as we see the growth of the church. but we're also seeing the persecution of the church. The Apostle Peter continues to preach outside of Jerusalem, and many are saved, but there are some difficult days that lay ahead, right?
0: Yeah, that's right, Kurt. The early church was growing rapidly, even multiplying, but it was also facing huge, intense persecution. I think we historically look at those 10 waves of the Roman emperors, and it was coming, and you could sense that during the time of Paul. But sometimes, you know, we as modern-day Christians, we're surprised by hardship. The book of Acts reminds me that opposition has always accompanied the spread of the gospel. And as a church in modern times, just to realize that God can use that. You know, here's James martyred, Peter imprisoned, the church under pressure. And yet instead of collapsing, the believers prayed even more fervently. And Acts chapter 12 shows us the church praying continually for Peter. And what's amazing is that God is still working through all of that. You sense that he's using all of that for his purpose. So other times with James, the Lord allows suffering for reasons we'll never really fully understand this side of heaven. But we also remember Romans 8:28 that tells us all things work together for good to them that love God. And so the church has often flourished best when the believers stayed faithful, even under pressure. And I think, Kurt, in difficult days, the gospel kept spreading because you can't imprison the word of God. That's the mistake they made. You can't quiet the living, powerful word of God.
1: Oh, I love that statement that you can't imprison the word of God because it is powerful. And it's also an encouragement to the church today to stay faithful, even in persecution. Thank you, Pastor Brett.
0: Yeah.
1: Well, if you'd like more information about Pastor Brett Metter or to hear more of this study in the book of Acts, just go to todaywordradio.com. 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Today's Word with Pastor Brett Metter is an outreach of Athey Creek Church in West Lynn, Oregon.
2: 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Life is not always peaceful. Wars happen. Conflicts rage. Lives are lost. The news is inundated with updates. Issues are turned inside out, angle upon angle scrutinized. In the midst of opposition to war, we can all agree. We all long for an end to bombs dropping, for casualties to stop, and freedom for all. 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
15: 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The passion and desire of Way of Grace is that you might come to a saving knowledge of God through His Son, the Lord Jesus Christ, which is eternal life. The Lord Jesus Christ is the answer to all of our problems in this world, and He's the only way into the world that's yet to come. May today's message help you to see Him coming in the volume of the book that is written of Him, the Bible. Now, here's Pastor Adrian.
16: What he calls us here in verse 17, he says, if you call on the Father, who without respect of persons, judges according to every man's work, past the time of your sojourning. See, we're sojourners. This is not our home. The devil would love to make you put your tent stakes down in this world. What would be the problem with that? This world is passing away. This world is passing away. Just like the law was passing away. Do you see the connection? They're only temporary. They're only temporary. Right? We're passing through. And heaven is our home to be with Christ. So if you call on the Father who without respect of persons judges according to every man's work, past the time of your sojourning here in what? Fear, reverence, love, and respect toward God. That's what that means. And then chapter 2. And we're going to go into the tabernacle. Go to chapter 2, verse 11. He also says, dearly beloved, I beseech you as what and what? There it is. Strangers and pilgrims abstain from fleshly lusts. Lord, help us, which war against the soul. That's one of the ways you know you're saved. Did y'all know that? As you turn to Exodus 26, one of the ways you know that you're saved is you have a civil war going on in your soul. You're fighting against your fallen nature. You're fighting against sinful temptations. It's an ongoing fight. And greater is he that's in you than he that's in the world. Don't he give us the victory? He gives us the victory. As you look to Christ, you ain't getting the victory looking to yourself. It's when you look to yourself, that's when you fall flat on your face, right? Ain't that right? All right, then you got to cry out to the Lord. All right. Exodus 24. I hope you guys are there. Notice a couple of things about the tabernacle. Exodus 26:14, if we can get that up. And we're going to be going back and forth between that and the tabernacle. But I want you to see the verses first. Can you put the verses up there for me real quick? And then you can put that right back. Exodus 26, verse 14. Notice what it says here about the tabernacle. It says, you shall make a covering for the tent. Tabernacle is basically a tent. It's a type of tent. It's a temporary dwelling. The term tabernacle means dwelling place. But it was a temporary abode. It was never designed to be permanent. Like the old covenant, it was only temporary. All right. And it says, you shall make a covering for the tent of ram skins, dyed red, and a covering above of badger skins. You know what that teaches me about the tabernacle, which goes with letter B on your outline? The tabernacle is a great picture of Christ. The tabernacle was a great picture of Christ. How so? Isaiah 53 told us that when Christ came in the flesh, in his veneer, in his outward externalities, in his appearance, there would be no physical beauty in him that we would desire him. Ain't nothing beautiful about badger skins. Who wants a pet badger? Badgers are not pretty animals. Badgers cannot be tamed. I don't think you can tame them. They have sharp teeth and claws that will tear you apart. And they're not too pretty in the face. Okay? They're not beautiful animals. And so these badger skins and ram skins would denote the humility and lowliness of the physical appearance of Jesus Christ when he tabernacled among us, okay? When the rulers saw him, how did they receive him? They rejected him. Christ came unto his own, and his own received him not, right? When they looked at him, you know what they were saying? You don't look much like a Messiah, right? And on the outside of the tabernacle, when the heathen and Gentiles would pass by, they would see an old, tattered, worn-out tent, nothing special looking about it. And so they would just move on. Same thing that people did when Christ came. Same thing when you share the gospel with people today. Apart from the grace of God, and apart from God giving people ears to hear and eyes to see the beauty of Jesus in the gospel, and their utter necessity for the gospel, they look at it as utter foolishness. But it pleased God through the foolishness of preaching to save them that believe. Isn't that what the Bible says? Right. And so they look at it. They don't see anything beautiful. They just keep it moving. You invite them to Bible study? Never mind. Or what do they say? Next time, right? I'll come next time. And for most people, next time never comes. How come? How come they always put it off? Because they don't have eyes to see the beauty of Christ. Because they're spiritually blinded and they're spiritually dead in their sins until God opens their eyes. And when he opens your eyes, Jesus becomes altogether lovely and beautiful to you. Don't he? Don't he? That's right. All right. So I wanted you to, why are they dyed red? The blood of Christ. It pointed to the coming shed blood of Jesus Christ. And why a ram? Because a ram is a male lamb. And Christ is the Lamb of God, which takes away the sins of the world. There's a lot of gospel in that tabernacle, right? And then if you can put up verse 36, and then you can put the picture up. It goes on to say here, just hold that. Look at letter B. Let's keep it moving. Letter B, the tabernacle typified Christ, who as God would come and tabernacle among us, right? Now, your outline probably says John 1:24, right? Sorry, pastor typo. It should say John 1:14. It should say John 1:14, okay? John 1:14 says, the Word became flesh and tabernacled among us, okay? If we can get that verse up. John 1:14, the Word there dwelt in the Greek is skenu, which means tabernacle. Jesus literally is God's tabernacle among men. God came down and tabernacled in the flesh of Christ and dwelt with us, which means Jesus is very God, a very God. God come down to be with men. The term dwelt there can be translated tabernacle, okay? Now go back to, are you guys in chapter 26? Turn with me to verse 36. Yes. Verse 36. What am I doing right now? As you should be in Exodus 26, 36. I don't want you to be lost with what I'm trying to do. Paul is showing us the tabernacle. Paul's the perfect person to do it because he's a tent maker, right? And when he preached the gospel, he was making tents. Did y'all know that? My goal is to make some tents today. My goal, by the grace of God, is to make tents in whom God will be pleased to dwell. Every believer, every person who becomes saved becomes the tent of God, the tabernacle of God, the dwelling place of God. True believers are what? The temple of the living God. Isn't that right? 1 Corinthians 3, 1 Corinthians 6, 2 Corinthians chapter 6. We're the dwelling place of the true and the living God. Now notice what it says here, 26, 36. You shall make a hanging for the door of the tent of blue and purple and scarlet and fine twined linen wrought with needlework. Do you guys see that there? I want you to see it now on our image, if we can get it up here now. And we have two others, Sue. We might have to go back and forth. So we'll use the other one. Can you use image number two? Because you can't see the curtains. You kind of can. It's hard to, this is perfect. Okay, now I need one of them pointers or long sticks, huh? Okay, you should see, now you see two curtains here. There's a third one in the outer court. So you want to get that in your notes. That's significant. There were actually three curtains. We call them veils. Veils. So over here, when you came from the outside into the outer court, there was a veil you had to go through. It looked just like those. And then when you went from the court, which was out here, into the holy place, you had to go through another veil. And then when you passed through there, you had to go through a third veil. Okay? In the courtyard, this is not in there, so I'm just going to give it to you. When you went through the first veil, the first thing you, guess what you saw? Was a brazen altar. It had four corners on it. Okay? And that brazen altar was made of shittim wood, but it was overlaid with brass, pure brass. Brass in the scriptures represents several things. Namely, you want to capture this in your notes, judgment. Brass in the scripture is a symbol of judgment. Okay? And this altar, as it were, had horns on it because the horns pointed to Jesus, who's the power of God. And there was a constant fire going. You saw that fire in the first image in the outer court, right? That brazen altar was a symbol of the cross. It was at the cross where Jesus atoned for our sins and came under the fire of the wrath of God. The sacrifices were offered there in the brazen altar. After that, there was a big old bathtub called the what? Laver. The priests had to wash in that bathtub and clean their hands before they went into the holy place or God would kill them. Which means there is no way you and I can render acceptable works that God will be pleased with until we first wash in the blood of Christ. That makes sense? We have to be cleansed, which means by nature, we are unclean. By nature, we're sinners. And therefore, we need Jesus to cleanse us and make us clean. Okay? Now, this veil here, if you're taking notes, had four colors on it. You can kind of see it. There's four colors. First, can you guys see blue in the curtains? All those colors represent Jesus. We'll run through this quickly. Number one, blue is the color of heaven. The Bible has beautiful color significance like it has number significance running through the scripture. Blue is a symbol of heaven. How do you know? Because in Numbers chapter 15, Israel was required to wear blue ribbons on the bottom of their garments to remind them of what? The word of God, which comes from where? Heaven. And Jesus is the word that came down from heaven. In the beginning was the word, and the word was with God, and the word was God. Jesus is the word from heaven, is he not? That's the significance of the blue. But there was also a purple color. Who wears purple? We learned on Friday night. Kings. Jesus is King of Kings, Lord of Lords. We learned on Friday he's King of the Jews, he's King of the universe, and he's King over his church. Right? That's the purple. And then there was also a red crimson color, a scarlet color, okay? They got this from what was called a kermy worm, a kermy worm. And they were in Israel and the other parts in the Mediterranean area. This worm lived on a tree. Listen to what I'm saying. The worm lived on a tree its whole life. And they would get this worm and they would crush the worm on the tree. Hint, hint. They would crush the worm on the tree to get the red dye from it. Who was it that was crushed on Calvary's tree to cover our sins by his crimson scarlet blood? Is that the gospel there? And did not Jesus in the scriptures refer to himself as being like a worm? Can we get up Psalms 22:6? I appreciate them quick hands, brother. That's cool. Okay. But I am a worm and no man, a reproach of men and despised of the people. When did he say those words? When he was hanging on Calvary's tree, being crushed under the wrath of God for our sins, pouring out the red, crimson, scarlet color blood by which our sins are covered and washed away forever. Aren't you thankful that Jesus did that for you? So when you walked in the tabernacle, you saw them colors. You were reminded of all that Christ is and all that Christ would do. But there was one more color there. Can we get the image back up? One more color. You got the blue, you got the purple, you got the red, and you should be able to see a little bit of white in there. Fine twined linen. Fine twined linen. That's what your text says. Did your text say that? Look at verse 36. Then you shall make a hanging for the door of the tent of blue, saw that, purple, saw that, scarlet, saw that, and fine twined linen. That would be the white. What does that signify? The innocence of Christ, the sinlessness of Christ, the righteousness of Christ, who was the spotless Lamb of God, who had no spot or blemish in his nature or character, knew no sin, did no sin, in him was no sin at all. So the veil there pointed to Christ through and through. Through and through, okay? So that's letter B. And Jesus Christ is God dwelling among us in the flesh, is he not? All right, go to letter C so we don't let the time get away. Letter C, you and I are also tabernacles. I kind of touched on that a minute ago. You ever looked at yourself like a tabernacle? You really should. I want you to see this. Go back in 2 Peter. So we're going all the way back right by our home text. You're going to go to 2 Peter. I want you to see this. While we're going to 2 Peter, I want to get 2 Corinthians 5:1 on the overhead. 2 Corinthians 5:1. I want you to see yourself as a tabernacle in a sense. I'm not going to say that without showing you in the scriptures because you are a type of tabernacle and so am I. The scripture describing you and I as being like tabernacles is designed to cause you and I to pursue heavenly things. It's designed to help you to understand that your time here in this world is very, very short and fleeting. Our life here, like James, the brother of Christ, said it's like a vapor here today and what? Gone tomorrow. Did you know 135,000 people died last night? You can look this up in your own time. Every day, approximately 135 to 150,000 people die every single day. And based on what Scripture tells us, the large majority of those people perish under the wrath of God. We're here for a short time. It's appointed unto man, once to die. And then after this, the judgment. Your only hope for eternal life is to come to Christ while you still have breath in your lungs. Come to Christ. He will receive you if you come to him. He will receive you. Come to him while today's the day of salvation. Your life is short. It's fleeting. Look what Paul describes it this way. He says, for we know that if our earthly house of this what? We're what? Dissolved. That's a nice way of saying died. Okay, euphemism for death. We're dissolved. He says, for the believer, we don't have to worry. We have a building of God. A house not made with hands, eternal in the heavens. It's describing the eternal heavenly abode of believers and that new glorified spiritual body that all true believers will get in the resurrection. Verse 2. And he says, for in this we groan, earnestly desiring to be clothed upon with our house, which is from heaven, the new tabernacle, okay? The new heavenly body that we will get. And we will be perfect, and we will look just like Christ. Now, if you're in 2 Peter, notice this in chapter 1. Peter describes himself. 2 Peter chapter 1, verse 13. Here it is. Peter says, yea, I think it meet, as long as I am in this what? Tabernacle. He's talking about his body. Peter's like, look, I know that any day now I'm going to be martyred and put to death for the gospel. My Lord already told me And the historical archives tell us he was crucified upside down. And he knew. And he says, as long as I'm in this tabernacle to stir you up by putting you in remembrance, knowing that shortly I must put off this my tabernacle, even as our Lord Jesus Christ has showed me. See it? Moreover, I will endeavor that you may be able after my... So we know when he says put off the tabernacle, he's talking about a decease. But after my decease, to have these things always in remembrance. So you can see that. You can see that. So the fact that we are in these temporary dwelling places, which are here only for a short time, which means then you and I ought to make it our primary priority to seek Christ, to make sure that we have everlasting life secured for us. We're only here for a short time, and then we go out into eternity having to stand in front of the great judgment seat of Almighty God. Will you have a covering for your sins, or will you be standing before God naked, still in your sins and transgressions? If you come to Christ now, he guarantees he will give you a sufficient covering for all of your sins. And therefore, when you stand before God, he will say to you, I see no fault in you. I see no blemish in you. I see no transgressions. And guess what? There'll be no accusers. The devil won't be there. He'll be receiving his own punishment. There'll be no accusers. And God himself will justify you, because he'll see you clothed in the righteousness of Christ. But you got to come to him now. You got to come to him now. While today's the day of salvation. You got a quick quiz on your outline. Look under there. It says, has God opened his eternal dwelling place to you? Access is only by, now go back to Hebrews, to our home text, and we'll see the answer. Hebrews 9, please, and we'll keep it moving. Then we're going to go back to our tabernacle in a minute. If you're back in Hebrews 9, notice what it tells us in verse 22. Access into God's eternal dwelling is only by one thing. Look at verse 22, and it says, in almost all things are by the law purged with blood, and without shedding of blood is no remission. The only way we can have our sins remitted or forgiven is by blood. That's what you want to put on that blank line. Access into heaven is only by blood. It's not by your good works. It's not by your decision for Jesus. It's not by you coming to the altar. It's not by anything you do or anything you stop doing. It's not by you keeping Sabbath days. It's not by your dietary restrictions. It's only through faith in Christ. It's only by the death of Jesus at the cross for your sins. That's it. Now, go to point number two. There were three veils in the tabernacle, which we just talked about, right? There's a third one, isn't there? Okay. Do you have the other one too? If not, I'll work with this one. I gave you guys a third one. If not, I can work with it. Is that it? Okay, if you find the other one, let me know. So as I was saying earlier, there are three veils. We just learned the colors, and we learned the significance, right? So the first veil would have been out here. You go through that veil, then the next veil, and then the third veil. Now, look at what our text says in verse 2. This is probably verse 2 and 3 is as far as we're going to get today. Look at verse 2. It says, there was a tabernacle made. The first, that term first there, you want to mark that in your notes. It's referring to the first compartment. The first compartment of the sanctuary, if we can get that back up. It's referring to this area right here. Okay? You want to write that down. That's the holy place. That's the holy place. You can just put HP, holy place. The one behind it is HH, the Holy of Holies. Okay, we'll deal with that one next week, Lord willing. But we're here in the holy place. Now, to get into the holy place, there was a veil. I want you to see quickly the significance of the veil. We covered the colors already, but there's more. You're going to see point two in your outline regarding that veil. Look at verse 2 in your text, Hebrews 9:2. It says, for there was a tabernacle made, the first, that's the inner first compartment. Where was the candlestick? We're going to talk about that in a minute. And the table and the showbread, which is called the sanctuary. And after the second what? Veil, the tabernacle, which is called the holiest of all. And then it goes on. Okay? Why is that veil there? I want to talk about that. That veil is not up there for no reason. It has extreme significance. So if you look on your outline, I put like 5 or 6 or 7 different things that veil points to, okay? First thing I want you to see under point 2 is the veil denotes separation. Separation. The veil is a symbol of our sin. Because the Bible says in Isaiah 59:2 that our sins do what? Separate us from God. So because of our sin, there's a veil. When Adam and Eve sinned, they got kicked out of the garden. And the cherubims with their fiery swords blocked the entrance and they were no longer able to enter in. And ever since we've been separated, this is why the last Adam had to come and remove our sin. So therefore, in Christ, there's no separation between us and God. That makes sense? So when you see veil, you want to think what? Separation. The other thing, when you see the veil, you want to think concealment. The people that were on the outside of the veil couldn't see what was inside. If you were a passerby, right, and you're driving down the street, and you see the tabernacle, oh, okay, that don't look like much, and you go on about your business. What's on the inside, which was the Shekinah glory, the very glory of God, was concealed. Did y'all know that it's part of God's glory to conceal things? Did y'all know that? I need to give a Bible verse for that, because that might sound kind of strange to some people. Proverbs 25, verse 2. It literally tells us that it's God's glory to conceal things. But it's also the honor of kings to search some things out. And if you come to Christ humbly, he won't keep it concealed. He will ultimately make it revealed. But he'll conceal the truth from the wise and prudent, but also reveal the truth unto babies. Isn't that what the Bible says? Right? Look what it says here. It's the glory of God to what? Conceal the thing. It was the glory of God to conceal the inner compartment within the veil, but then also to reveal it to his own when he chose to. Before salvation, the gospel was concealed from you. The gospel was a mystery. Do you remember before salvation, the Bible didn't make any sense to you? You didn't understand it, nor did you have any desire to understand it. But when you did, when you were exposed to it, it made no sense to you at all. It was like a big old book full of dark parables that was closed to you. And then one day in mercy and love, God opened your eyes and opened your understanding to the scriptures and caused you to believe it and receive it and trust Christ and see that all the scriptures pointed to Christ. But before that, your eyes were closed. The hearing ear and the seeing eye, even the Lord has made them both. Isn't that what the proverb says?
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8: For God so loved the world that he gave his only begotten Son, that whoever believes in him shall not perish but have eternal life. 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
17: In 1796, George Washington made one of the most consequential decisions in American history. He chose not to seek a third term as president. So why does that matter? Because America was not built on permanent rulers. It was built on ordered liberty. Faith teaches that authority is a stewardship, not a possession. Leaders are accountable to God for how they use power. And why does that still matter today? Because republics survive when leaders respect limits and citizens defend them. Washington's lesson still stands. A republic is preserved when power has limits, and public service remains a duty to God and country, not a path to personal rule.
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1: And my name is Susan Collenberg.
0: We would like to welcome you again to Freedom to Choose and our new series, Healing by Design. And we are in, we're doing program number two today. And we're going to call, what are we going to call this? The Five Requirements for Life, Part Two. We may get into a, because we only got to one of the requirements last time.
1: Right.
0: So we're going to call this part two and see how many requirements we get to. Of course, the five requirements for physical life are air, water, food, rest, and exercise. And as we explore this healing

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1: Did you ever wonder how God feels about us? Is he irritated? Is he angry? Well, here's what Jesus said. 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
2: To distinguish ourselves if we're free or if we're locked up in prison, but the reality is we all suffer from selfishness and fear, and God desires to remedy those attributes out of our hearts and minds. And so, you know, like Solomon said, there's nothing new under the sun. God's remedy is the same today as it was yesterday and will be in the future.
3: Exactly. So once again, healing by design, we're going to refer to the term design law a lot in this program, because the way things are designed is how they run to their optimum. God designed it that way. If we ignore those design laws, if you want, you're free to choose to ignore the law of gravity and step off the Empire State Building. But if you ignore that law, it's still going to apply to you. And that law doesn't care who you are. If you ignore it, if you ignore the law of respiration, tie a plastic bag around your head, hoard your CO2, and not give away your CO2, you will die.
2: So there's consequences of going against these natural design laws that God created us for, and it's the act of sin or the act of selfishness that takes us out of harmony with those design laws.
3: Exactly.
2: And just as the Bible says, sin brings forth death. The gift of God is eternal life. So God is trying to reset our hearts and our minds to be in right being with him and with his design, which he originally designed us to be, is loving others and God more than we love ourselves. And yeah. It isn't interesting, because you can look at the world today and we can see that it's like so, it seems to be like we're on this precipice of going beyond the ability for God to bring back humanity, that it's that we're getting to the place where selfishness and apathy and complacency is in us all, as opposed to faith and courage and honesty and spirituality. And so God desires to right each one of us so that we can all be people of faith that go out and can carry that light to everybody else too.
3: Yeah, Jesus didn't give us rules not to be jealous, and rules not to envy, and rules not to commit adultery. They actually do damage to your brain and set you on a trajectory towards death. And Jesus says, if you're born again, which we discussed in the last program, and you allow the Holy Spirit into your life, and you begin living according to his design principles, that's a trajectory towards life. And God has done the work in setting the human race trajectory back towards life. The question is do you want to join him? Do you want to join in on his healing by design that he has for your life? Because looking something up.
2: So the thing is, you know, we can look in the scriptures, and in Philippians 4:8, Paul gives us instructions as to what we're supposed to be dwelling on. We're supposed to dwell on the things that are good, lovely, of good report. And the reason why is because what we dwell on and what we allow to occupy our brains is what we will become. And that's why, so it's not a law. God isn't saying you better do this or else. It's you have choices. You can dwell on the things that are good, lovely, true, and of good report, or you can dwell on the evilness of this world or the evilness of other people. It's your choice, but there are consequences to those two different paths of thinking. One will take you to have a good, healthy brain. The other one will take you to have a diseased brain. It's not. It's like a candle and an. Well, let's see. It's like a what sun does to.

0: a candle and what sun does to, what's the other
1: thing? A piece of clay.
0: Exactly. So the sun is the same, right? So God is saying, you all have these brains that I've created, and I've created them for good, but you have the individual choice to mold your brain. So you can mold it into a the correct brain, or you can mold it into an evil brain, but it's your choice. So God is saying, I've given you that ability, and I come as the sun, and I can either melt your heart, or the sun is going to harden your heart.
1: Yeah. And so, and I just wanted to relieve a little tension here as well, because this is not salvation by works. Jesus changed the trajectory of the human race.
0: He did it all for us.
1: He did that.
0: Right.
1: He changed the trajectory from death to life.
0: Yes.
1: Now, we have a choice if we want to get on that train or not.
0: Right.
1: But he took care of changing the trajectory, changing the human brain from a selfish brain to an unselfish brain. There is now a human being sitting at the right hand of God, a human being that is perfect in every way with a developed perfect character, which Christ developed from a child to an adult. He changed the trajectory of the human race and brought life. We can't do anything to add to that. We can't claim, boast about it. Jesus did it all. Do you want to join him because you have the freedom to choose, and let him into your heart and allow him to heal you and change you back into what he originally had designed for you, and give your burden to him, and he will bring peace, not with the devil, but you'll have peace with God, and sometimes you won't even have peace with yourself because of the old nature. Think about Paul in Romans 7. The good that I want to do, I don't do, and that I don't want to do, that I do. He's wrestling with the old nature because he got really good at being bad.
0: Right.
1: I got really good at being bad. You got really good at being bad.
0: Right.
1: And so now God's going to take that brain. He's not going to inject a new brain that's a blank slate. He takes that old brain with all those tendencies, with all those hereditary and all those cultivated tendencies towards evil, and he untangles it like a bird's nest, because it has to be your choice, or else he would destroy your individuality. If he was just going to flip a switch and wipe the slate clean and start over, he would do that with a new human being and let them make the choices so they would have their own individuality. God is not that kind of God.
0: God does not want robots.
1: He does not want robots. He wants love. And he will lay the evidence out by the way he designed this planet to operate.
0: And on top of that, that's why our salvation and our track and our road to being a child of God can be completely different than someone else's road to being a child of God. We can never put our circumstances or our requirements above God's doing whatever he's doing in an individual's life. Our job is not about judging. It's not about saying someone's saved or not. Our job is to love one another so that people can be desiring to allow the Spirit of God into their lives. But our paths are all different.
1: We are not fruit inspectors.
0: Right.
1: We are not.
0: Right.
1: Because I'll tell you what, a fig that may look all beat up and ugly and dirty, I'm going to pop in my mouth because that looks really good to me.
0: Right, and Susan, I prefer firm ones.
1: Susan won't eat it.
0: No.
1: And there's a spiritual application to that as well.
0: Right.
1: Is that God is the fruit inspector, not us. And so we have to remember that.
0: And that's part of a design law, because if we think that we are the people who make the choice and can look upon someone to see if they're saved or not, then we're putting ourselves in the place of God.
1: Exactly.
0: And if you put yourself in the place of God, then by design you are in an erroneous location, and that can bring nothing but death.
1: Yeah, that's true. So once again, we are on program number 2, the 5 requirements for life, and we are on element number 2, and that would be water. Remember the 5 requirements: air, water, food, rest, and exercise. And through this opening to our series, we're going to go through the parallels that exist between the physical world and the spiritual world. Now, our bodies are approximately 60% water, and water is essential for life, health, and functioning. Without water, physical life will cease.
0: Exactly. Water refreshes. It washes away dirt. It cleans wound. It's essential for physiological life. It's essential for the basic cell functioning. To the Israelites, the ancient nomadic people who lived in the arid land and through whom God provided the scriptures, water was understood to be life, and water came to symbolize him.
1: Mm-hmm. Jesus told the woman at the well, and this story always gets to me because I don't know if you've seen the movie The Chosen, but my word, when Jesus is at the well with the Samaritan woman, every time I get so choked up. But he told the woman at the well, if you knew the gift of God and who it is that asks you for a drink, you would have asked him and he would have given you living water. And whoever drinks the water that I will give him will never thirst. Indeed, the water that I will give him will become in him a spring of water welling up to eternal life. John 4:10.
0: In the book of Revelation, Jesus tells his faithful, I am the Alpha and the Omega, the beginning and the end. To him who is thirsty, I will give to drink without cost from the spring of life. That's Revelation 21:6. And the Apostle Paul wrote, he saved us through the washing of rebirth and renewal by the Holy Spirit, Titus 3:5.
1: Isn't it beautiful that God gives us the physical to run right along parallel with the spiritual? As you listen to Jesus teach or the writings of Paul, the dots kind of connect, and we're able to speak a physical language with a spiritual application. And it's just the way things are designed, if we really look at it, it's just so fascinating.
0: And I think that goes back to, we were talking in the first program, how God has given us the freedom to choose. And so he's figured out the best way to help us understand and to see things in the real light and to be able to make choices is to take our physical world and then give us those examples in the spiritual world. Mm-hmm. You know, what does water do for us in our
1: life
0: physically? And then the water that God gives us is also an attribute, an element that's necessary to understand all the ways of God.
1: The spiritual application.
0: Absolutely.
1: Yeah. And the Holy Spirit is described as the spirit of both truth and love, John 14:17 and Romans 5:5. Our minds are cleansed of the lies of Satan through truth brought by the Holy Spirit, and our hearts are cleansed from fear and selfishness by the love brought by the Holy Spirit. And, you know, we talked earlier a little bit about Jesus procuring that remedy for the human race, and for the lack of a better term, stamping out selfishness in the human mind. And the Holy Spirit actually applies that remedy that Jesus procured, and the metaphors of the breath, the spirit, and the water. So we've gone through element number one, air, and element number two we're in, which is water. This is all metaphorically speaking of how that remedy gets applied to our lives.
0: Exactly. And just as we are to drink physical water every day, we are also to drink in the truth and love of God by the indwelling of the Spirit every day to maintain our health, vitality, and development.
1: And just as in this world we become dirty and clean our bodies with a bath or a shower and we quickly become dirty again and need to bathe again, so also, after having our hearts and minds washed by the Holy Spirit, this evil world of sin assaults us with a new falsehood or a new mistreatment or new accusations, exploitations, abuses, disappointments, loss, grief, temptations, all kinds of dirt that works its way into our thoughts and our feelings, and it needs to be cleansed out.
0: Right, because everything in this world wants to drive us to selfishness and
1: yes.
0: to self-seeking and self-preservation.
1: Yes.
0: But it's through the life-giving connection with the Holy Spirit that we daily wash our hearts and our minds in the truth of the love of God in order to prevent dirt from this world from darkening our hearts.
1: Because it is easy to let that dirty stuff creep in, and it doesn't have to be pornography to be dirty. It's
0: right.
1: just the stuff, just the minutiae that's around us, the chatter, the temptation of jealousy or envy, or the temptation of being prideful, the temptation of being angry at a certain cause or a certain group of people, or the temptation to be a know-it-all because if I was in this group, I would do this.
0: Or it's a temptation to do nothing, a temptation to zone out on social media or in front of the television or to do things that are just pleasurable as opposed to being responsible and you know, focusing on those things like Paul tells us in Philippians.
1: Yeah.
0: So there's so much to draw us away from the heart of God to be a part of the world. And so it's that battle that we're in daily. The battle is outside of us, but the battle is mostly in our minds and our hearts.
1: Yeah.
0: You know, that's where the battle with God needs to be won.
1: Yeah.
0: Not the battle with God, the battle with selfishness. And God is coming to rescue us and giving us a remedy.
1: Yeah. Paul described it as perilous times.
0: Right.
1: Perilous times. Mm-hmm. People will be lovers of self.
0: Right.
1: And you know, that's an interesting thing, too, as well about selfishness, is because when we are selfish, we dwell on self. And remember, you by beholding, you become changed.
0: Right.
1: That's why sin leads to death, is because when we dwell on self, our tendency is to dwell on self more.
0: Right.
1: Because that's what we're beholding.
0: Right.
1: And it is a hard nut to crack. It's hard to get out of that cycle, that poor me cycle, or I will do this because it will benefit me, and I'm not looking around to see if it's going to harm anybody else.
0: And life is a struggle. You know, there's things genetically that we battle. There's elements in the world that we battle. There's poverty. There's riches. There's all different things that are coming at our senses and at our minds to draw us away from the love of God. And it's very easy to fall away. And, you know, that's why we're to gather together with God's people, those who believe in God, not necessarily to go to church or anything like that, but to encourage one another every day, because that's also a part of the remedy, is to be able to be an encourager when someone's down, or if you're down, to have somebody come into your life and to be, you know, part of God's plan for healing of a heart that could be depressed or whatever it may be.
1: Yeah, and, you know, and we have to remember, I see one of the biggest temptations is to claim to know what somebody should do.
0: Mm-hmm.
1: I heard someone once say, it was just a couple of days ago, but I thought it was very profound. If you're advising somebody without 100% of the facts, all you are is someone with another opinion. And it's very tempting. We see it on social media. And all these different opinions. That's all they are, is opinions.
0: But a lot of times, too, we will advise people without being bought into their life, without being a part of who they are and a part of their life. And so then we're just making judgments.
1: Exactly.
0: You know, it's not
1: and that's a huge temptation nowadays.
0: Right.
1: We're all a bunch of know-it-alls because we can Google something, or we can this, or we can that. And I think, you know, pride comes into play right now, especially towards the end of time, where things are, selfishness is running rampant, and we are losing the ability to reason from cause to effect more and more each day. The choices that we make are affecting other people around us because they're selfish. They're impacting other people in detrimental ways, and we don't even see it,
0: right.
1: Or we don't care. We're complacent about it,
0: right?
1: You know, and it's just dangerous. And all it is proof that a universe cannot be run based on selfishness. It has to be run based on love, and that God has knit this universe together. A web of beings that are to be knit together by cords of love.
0: Mm-hmm.
1: And that's how he's got it to run. And if we want to live out of harmony with that, that's fine, but that would be a trajectory towards death. And God will, in the end, give us up to our own decisions,
0: mm-hmm.
1: and let us go.
0: Right.
1: Cast into outer darkness where there's weeping and gnashing of teeth. I don't think we can comprehend,
0: right.
1: being totally severed from God.
0: Right.
1: It's unthinkable.
0: So it's interesting. My brother passed recently, and Rich did the celebration of life, and you talked about the thread. And now that my brother's gone, there's a that thread's been removed.
1: In the fabric.
0: In the fabric, right? So that thread has been taken out and there's a spot that will never be filled.
1: The fabric will never be the same.
0: Right, because he was a part of that fabric.
1: Mm-hmm.
0: And I think it, you know, when God makes the world new again, and I do believe that time is coming soon, then everything will be set back to God's original plan. And I think that the fabric is going to be brighter and more beautiful than we ever could.
1: Beautiful fabric, yeah. All individuals, each thread, an individual held together by cords of love. And right now, the fabrics are getting torn and ripped out and it's tattered.
0: Right.
1: And it's not how God designed it.
0: Right.
1: But God is saying, you know what? Trust me.
0: Right. There's a new and living way.
1: There's a new living way. Right. Trust me. And we will build this fabric of humanity again. Jesus has destroyed the infection of fear and selfishness in humanity. Let the Holy Spirit apply that remedy to your life. Let him do it. He will do it. All we have to do is trust him. And trust him that truth and love will prevail, and truth and love will hold this universe together forever. It's the only way it works. It cannot be held together with selfishness. If we choose that, we choose a trajectory
0: and we choose
1: towards
0: life.
1: Death. So choose death or choose life. Right. Gotta go. Remember, folks, there's only two ways to live your life. One is like nothing is a miracle. The other is like everything is a miracle, and you have the freedom to choose.
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0: Okay, Connie, let's double check what we've got in these displays.
1: Ready. I have the checklist here.
0: Eugene, can you hear me in the control room?
2: Yes, sir. I have the sequence for the displays programmed into the computer. How would you like me to label it?
0: Well, let's call it displays for the spiritual disciplines.
2: Consider it done.
3: What would you like me to do, Mr. Whitaker?
0: Well, let's see, Matthew. Well, it would help if you'd stand there in the wilderness set so I can get a position for the figure.
3: Okay. But I forgot. Am I John the Baptist in the wilderness or Jesus praying?
0: Oh, you're John the Baptist. Wooten is standing in for Jesus over in the garden display. Right, Wooten?
4: Oh, you got it, Whit. Is it all right if I finish this popsicle? I mean, I know they didn't actually have popsicles in the first century, but if I wait 1,900 years for somebody to invent them, this one's definitely going to melt.
0: Right. Go ahead with that.
4: Okey-doke.
0: Now, let's see what we have so far. Connie?
1: Well, as you said, we have John the Baptist representing solitude.
3: I guess that's me.
0: Good. We'll have the John the Baptist figure finished tonight.
1: And Jesus representing prayer.
5: I'm over here.
0: Thanks.
1: We have Moses on the mountain representing... What does he represent?
0: Moses fasted for 40 days before he received the Ten Commandments.
3: Moses went without food or water for 40 days?
0: That's right. Eugene, let's check the ambient effects on these displays. Wait a minute. Do you hear that?
4: Yeah, I know what you're thinking, but it's not me.
0: There's a duck somewhere on the Moses display.
2: It's not programmed in the sequence. It must be something down there. I'll be right down.
0: Come on out of the display, guys. Thanks for standing in.
4: Okay.
3: I don't get this whole fasting thing, Mr. Whitaker. What's the point?
0: Well, the point is to deny the body something it enjoys in order to concentrate on something spiritual, like our relationship with God.
6: Mm-hmm. Indeed. Many of the most formidable characters in the Bible fasted, most if not all of the major prophets. Jesus certainly did, so we have their examples. Now, where is that duck sound coming from?
3: Yeah, but to give up food for 40 days?
0: Well, nobody said fasting was easy.
4: Oh, you're telling me. No popsicles, no licorice, no licorice-wrapped popsicles?
1: Imagine that.
3: But why would anyone want to do it?
0: Sometimes people have done it in preparation for something really big. Like Moses when he was about to receive the law from God. Or the nation of Israel before the battle. Or Jesus, before he began his earthly ministry.
1: We've done it at church, before making a major decision, or to help raise awareness of our missionaries or the homeless.
3: I don't know. Giving up food like that?
0: Well, you don't always have to give up food.
4: Yeah, I fasted using verbs once. There was very little action in my life that day.
0: I'm fasting something other than food right now.
3: You are?
0: I'm giving up reading newspapers. I'm taking the time I'd normally read the news and studying my Bible and praying instead. Seemed like the right thing to do in preparation for these displays about spiritual disciplines. My prayer is that I'll get to have conversations just like this with the kids.
1: Well, in that case, maybe I'll fast too, for the same reason.
0: Well, if you want.
6: Inasmuch as we're discussing it, I believe I shall do the same.
1: Copycat.
4: Oh, I want to be a copycat too. I'll sacrifice conformity.
3: Well, if you guys are going to do it, then I should too.
0: Now, don't feel pressured, Matthew. You ought to do it from a willing heart.
3: I'm willing. How do I start?
0: Well, you start by giving some thought and prayer to what you're going to fast. And then you decide how long you'll do it. A day, a week, 40 days.
1: This is great. So, we're all going to fast something, right?
4: Oh, okay.
6: Yeah. Indeed. And by the way, I found the source of our duck noise.
1: You did? Oh,
0: what is it?
6: A duck.
0: How in the world?
4: Hey, Gertrude, so that's where you went. She must have escaped from my mail truck.
1: You took her with you on your mail delivery?
4: Well, of course. Who do you think puts the letters in the box?
0: Okay, I think we're done.
7: 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There are dozens of books full of adventures that let you explore events from the Bible and other time periods. 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
1: Okay, so we've all had a day to think about it. What's everybody going to do for a fast?
3: I'm fasting computers.
1: Interesting choice. Why that?
3: My mom's always telling me I spend too much time sitting in front of my computer.
1: Mm-hmm.
3: I emailed her that I thought she was wrong, but she wouldn't let it go. So I logged off and came over here.
1: Well, makes sense. What about you, Eugene?
6: I actually took a cue from you, Miss Kendall. Last week, you made a less than succinct argument that I might be overly,
1: Obnoxious.
3: Brilliant.
0: Committed.
4: Rectangular.
1: Wordy.
4: Not adjusted to the elevation.
6: Go back one.
1: Wordy.
6: Precisely. Alas, I do believe I tend to sometimes be rather, verbose,
1: Wordy.
6: The root cause being one of an undue pride in my intelligence.
3: What did he say?
1: He's fasting, being a show-off.
3: Oh.
6: Specifically, I wish to curb my desire to exhibit my perspicacity.
4: Have you tried deodorant?
6: For the next week, I shall use words of only two syllables.
4: Oh, yeah, that'll wipe out perspicacity, too.
6: And effectively eliminate a majority of my vocabulary.
1: Well, that should help us with the spiritual discipline of silence.
6: Huh.
3: So how about you, Connie? What are you giving up?
1: Well, isn't it obvious?
4: Huh?
6: No.
1: Look at me.
4: You're giving up wearing every color but green.
1: No, can't you see? I'm a mess. I have no makeup, and I didn't even style my hair today.
4: Okay.
1: I've decided I spend too much time getting myself primped in the morning. It's all vanity, and I'm giving it up. You're telling me you didn't even notice?
4: Oh, I did, but I didn't want to make everybody else look bad.
1: And don't notice anything.
6: Yes, and you, Wooten?
4: Oh, she's right. I don't notice anything either.
6: I mean, what are you giving up for your fast?
4: Oh, unhealthy foods.
6: You don't mean?
4: Yes.
1: Fresh licorice?
4: Yeah. Oh, goodbye, my dear friend. How I wish I had treasured you more.
1: I think you treasured it plenty.
0: Well, the good news about talking about your fast is that you can keep each other accountable. This could get rough over the next week.
4: Oh, it's already rough.
0: Yeah, well, brace yourselves. It could get rougher.
1: Well, then we're all in. Starting right now.
0: All right, well, keep me posted on how it all turns out. Oh, Eugene, I have that book for you in my office.
6: What book?
0: The one you said you needed for your presentation.
6: My talk.
1: What talk, Eugene?
6: I'm the keynote speaker for a science meeting at Campbell College on Thursday of this week.
1: Oh, no. Oh. And you just committed to a week of fasting words over two syllables.
6: Yes. Many esteemed colleagues and teachers will be there. Oh, well, it's only my career. Perhaps I should look over my speech again. Farewell.
1: Now, Whit, you didn't do that on purpose, did you?
0: Do what?
1: Wait until after he committed to the fast to remind him about his speech?
0: Oh, would I do something like that? Hi, Matthew.
3: Hi. Why do you have so many computers at Whit's End?
0: So many? Do we have a lot?
3: They're everywhere.
0: Oh, I see. This is about your fast.
3: I never realized how many computers there are around me. At school, in the stores, here. Is that how it's going to be? Am I going to see computers everywhere and everything?
0: Well, that's how it works sometimes. Do something to get your mind off them. Get out of places that use computers.
3: Like where? Everybody has computers now.
0: Well, you could go to another time. An adventure in the Imagination Station can take you away from computers.
3: But it's a computer.
0: It's your fast, Matthew. It's up to you what your rules are.
3: What do you mean?
0: Well, how far are you going to take this? Are you staying away from desktops and laptops or all things computer-related? If it's all things, then you may have to find a cave somewhere. Even the city's utilities are managed by computers, so technically you can't turn on a light switch. But it's up to you.
3: I'm going to stay away from the computers I normally use. Not the ones that run things.
0: Then?
3: The Imagination Station, here I come.

0: Eugene, are you all right? Where are you?
1: In the control room.
0: What's wrong? Did something happen?
2: Oh, I'm going over my speech for the present, for the talk, and I can't do it.
0: Oh, sure you can.
2: I can't. To reduce these complex ideas to words of two units of sound is
0: wow! I get the idea.
2: I'll sound like a moron. I'll be a laughing... I'll look like a fool.
0: Now, have you tried a thesaurus?
2: Yes. And now my speech is twice as long as it was.
0: Well, the art of good speech-making is to keep things simple, clear, and concise.
2: That's easy for you to say.
0: Exactly. Keep at it, Eugene. And if it's any comfort, everyone else is struggling with their fast, too.
2: Well, theirs can't be as hard as mine.
0: You have no idea.
3: Ready for adventure.
4: All right. Philadelphia, 1776. Here goes.
3: Launch sequence engaged.

0: Yeah, that'll take your mind off just about anything.
1: We hold these truths to be... Oh, hello. Are you the errand boy from John Adams?
0: Errand boy?
1: Yes, well, tell him to leave me alone. I'm not finished yet.
0: Sure. You're Thomas Jefferson, aren't you?
1: I am indeed, though I wish I weren't.
0: Why? What are you doing?
1: Trying to compose a document to send to King George, declaring our independence from Britain.
0: You're writing the Declaration of Independence.
1: Yes, that's a good name for it. Thank you. Let's see. We hold these truths to be... what? We hold them to be...
0: self-evident?
1: Oh, excellent. Come over to my desk. I want to type that in.
0: Type it in?
1: Self-evident.
0: You have a computer?
1: Of course. What do you expect me to have? A typewriter?
0: Well, no. Maybe quill pens.
1: You're kidding. The hand cramps alone would be too painful. Hey, what do you think about this line? Life, liberty, and the pursuit of cool stuff. I could just cut and paste it from the third paragraph. And do you like how I used the smiley-face emoticon at the end there?
0: What? Since when does Thomas Jefferson use words like cool stuff or emoticons? Or even a computer?
1: Well, why wouldn't I? This is the imagination station, isn't it? This is all being filtered through your imagination.
0: Oh, great. Even here, I'm still thinking about computers and it's affecting the program.
1: Oh, well, no time to chat. I've got to email this thing to King George on Thursday, June 29th.
0: June 29th? Don't you mean July 4th?
1: Why wait so long? We need to get this out ASAP.
0: Okay, gotta go.
1: This is so slow. I told Hancock to get the newest word processing program. He's still on Wordsmith 1774, for goodness sake.

0: Okay, say a prayer every time I think about junk food. Oh, somebody's barbecuing hot dogs. Oops. Okay. Dear God, thank you for wonderful smells such as barbecued hot dogs and all the other foods that I will not have the pleasure of eating. Amen.
1: Oh, hello, Wooten. It's so nice to see you today.
0: Oh, hi, Mrs. Randolph. I got a package for you here that won't fit in your box.
1: Oh, well, it must be from my daughter.
0: Oh, which daughter?
1: Oh, Harriet.
0: You mean Harriet, the one who always sends the...
1: Peanut brittle, yes.
0: Oh, I better go. Oh, thank you, God, for the trees.
1: Oh, hush up, Wooten. Oh. You always stay for peanut brittle. Mm-hmm. I've made some coconut cookies last night, too, and I'm sure you'll want some of those.
0: Oh, thank you, God, for the sky.
1: Oh, and I have chocolate-covered pretzels.
0: Oh, and thank you for those white round things on top of the weeds that nobody knows the name of.
1: And I have pecan pies, too.
0: Pecan pie! Thank you for the moon!
1: Oh, and actually, I do have some moon pies. Whatever you want, I'll bring them right out.
0: Oh, I really gotta go, Mrs. Randolph.
1: Wooten!
0: Oh, thank you, Mrs. Randolph, but I really can't eat with you today. I enjoy your mail, and somebody dropped a new phone book on the porch.
1: Oh, thank you, dear.
0: Bye! Oh, this isn't working. I gotta find something else to think about while I walk. Maybe I could count the cracks in the sidewalk or all those phone books on everybody's porches. Wait a minute. Phone books.
2: It's not working, Mr. Whitaker. What am I going to do? I'm ready to give up.
3: Let's redirect your energies to other things. Things that have nothing to do with computers. Maybe we should take a hint from Thomas Jefferson.
2: What do you mean?
3: Well, let's get some paper and a pen.
0: I got it.
3: What, Wooten?
0: The help I need to stop thinking about junk food. It's right here.
2: That's a phone book, Wooten.
0: That's right. Every time I think about junk food, I pray for people in the phone book. It's funny because I know almost everybody in here, and praying for them reminds me of what's going on in their lives, which helps me pray even more.
3: Oh, that's a great idea, Wooten.
2: Whit, is Eugene in your office?
3: Well, he might be. Why?
2: Well, the door's locked, and I keep hearing someone whimpering.
3: Oh, Eugene is working on his speech.
2: Oh, is there anything we can do?
3: Huh. Well, there might be something I could do. Excuse me.
0: Okay. Hey, Connie looks really bad today, doesn't she, Matthew?
2: Terrible. You guys are so thoughtful.
4: 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We always love hearing from you.
5: Oh, this is going to be a disaster, a nightmare.
3: Oh, you'll do fine.
5: Oh, you don't have to stand backstage with me, though. I'm glad you're here.
3: Well, I wouldn't want to be anywhere else.
6: Ah, here you are.
3: Oh, hello, Mr. Romer.
6: Hi, Whit. Glad you could make it. Are you ready for your speech, Eugene?
5: No, sir, I'm not.
6: Very funny. You're welcome to introduce him now, Whit.
3: Oh, okay.
5: What? I don't get it. He's going to... What?
3: Thank you. My name is John Avery Whitaker, and as a good friend of your keynote speaker, it's my honor to introduce him to you. But before I get to his credentials, I want to warn you about his speech today.
5: What?
3: The scientific community is often accused of being out of touch with the common people, using extravagant words and convoluted sentences to articulate ideas and theories that ought to be far more accessible to those outside of that community. So, today, as an exercise in personal restraint, Eugene is going to give a speech that is simple, concise, and coherent. In fact, he's going to use no more than 2 syllables to express his ideas. Maybe his example will be a lesson to all of us.
5: Oh, Mr. Whit, you are my hero.
3: And now let me tell you a little bit about your speaker, Eugene Melzner.
5: So, with that said, I'm grateful for your time and patience. I thank you.
2: Wow, Eugene did really well. That was a great speech.
3: I'm really proud of you.
2: Even with two syllable words, I didn't understand a word he said.
3: That's all right. They did.
6: Thank you, Mr. Meltzner. We have a few minutes before the next event, so I thought I'd open it up for a question and answer session.
0: Huh? A what?
7: Uh-oh.
6: Actually, I'd like to start us off. Could you give us your perspective on Brownian motion and its relevance to today's scientific theories?
0: Oh, yes. A very good type of motion. This was a thought proposed by Brown, Einstein, and one more man.
6: And his name?
0: Mary. I'd like to call him Mary.
6: You mean Marian Smoluchowski?
0: Yes, good old Mary. It is the concept of the random movement of small things.
6: Particles.
0: Yes, within the molecules.
6: Molecules?
0: Yes.
6: Let's move on to another question. Yes, you, sir.
8: What is the predominant interaction for megavoltage radiation therapy energies?
1: Well, hello, Wooten. Oh. Another package for me today.
0: No, it's actually just your mail.
1: Oh, why didn't you leave it in my mailbox?
0: I just kind of wanted to talk to you.
1: Wonderful. I have some lemon cake in the oven for you right now.
0: Oh, I love lemon cake. But no, thank you, Mrs. Randolph. I just really wanted to tell you that I prayed for you this morning.
1: Well, how nice. What made you think of me?
0: I did the R's over breakfast.
1: Oh, what?
0: Oh, it's a long story. Anyway, I was thinking about your grandson. You know, I remember you told me he was having a little trouble in school. I wondered if he's doing better now.
1: Oh, Wooten, how very sweet of you to ask that. Why, yes, he is doing much better now. His mom and dad got some extra tutoring for him.
0: Oh, great. Is he still playing baseball?
1: Oh, yes, he's quite good.
2: All of that is going well. I can't thank you enough for the handwritten letter you sent me. I just don't get many of those anymore, and it made my day. You are a good boy, Matthew. Have a wonderful day. Love, Aunt March.
7: Oh, well, that was very nice, Matthew.
9: Well, you made her day just because you thought to send her a handwritten letter.
2: Not just to her. It was like the 14th on my list. I've been writing to everybody with envelopes, postage stamps, and everything. It's been great. I'm really glad you suggested the idea, Mr. Whitaker. I may write letters like this from now on.
9: How about you, Wooten?
0: Oh, what was that?
9: How did your week turn out? If we can get your nose out of the phone book.
0: Oh.
9: Why are you still reading it? You haven't started doing the yellow pages, too, have you?
0: No. I'm looking for the animal rescue people. Gertrude has wandered off again.
9: Oh.
7: Beside your wayward duck, how was your week?
0: Oh, it was excellent. Not only did I lose 5 pounds, but I got to know a lot of new people, got closer to people I already knew, and started a prayer network with a bunch of them.
7: Oh, that's
9: wow.
7: Fantastic.
9: Yeah. So you've had a productive week.
0: Oh, yeah, and I got a lot done, too. Oh, and Connie, by the way, you look really, what am I supposed to say now that you're not unprimping yourself?
9: You don't have to say anything. I realized late that demanding you guys notice I was unprimped was as vain as primping myself. Kind of defeated the whole purpose of my fast.
7: Well done, Connie. So, the fast was a learning experience for you. That's one of the things a fast can be.
9: Mm-hmm. Eugene?
10: Yes, Miss Kendall?
9: A summary of your week?
10: Disastrous.
9: Really?
10: Really. Because I spent most of it panicking over that speech rather than making the most of the opportunity. That was the disaster. But because of Mr. Whitaker's helpful introduction at the conference, I've received nothing but affirmation for how the speech was received. A new approach to making science user-friendly is how some of the attendees put it. So it turned out well.
9: Wow.
10: Although disastrous.
9: And you'll keep using two-syllable words when you talk to us?
10: Indubitably.
9: Wait a minute.
2: You're the one who started this whole thing, Mr. Whitaker. How was your fast?
7: Well, apart from realizing that I don't miss the news much at all, I think I got a new insight into the spiritual discipline displays upstairs. Hopefully, they'll be interesting to the kids. Would you like to see them?
9: Yeah.
0: Oh, sure.
9: Absolutely. Yeah.
0: Yeah.
7: So, with the press of this button, the kids will see visual representations of prayer, solitude, silence, Christian meditation and reflection, Bible study, and fasting.
0: Wow.
7: Anyway, here goes.
2: Wow.
7: John the Baptist, Jesus, Peter and John, Elijah, Daniel, and this is the Moses display.
11: Exodus chapter 7. And the Lord said to Moses, write these words. For in accordance.
10: What is that, a plaque?
12: Gertrude, come over here. I've been looking for you.
2: There she is, catch her.
13: I think most of us feel overwhelmed by all the things that fill our days. There's a lot of clamor for our attention. Everywhere we go, in what we watch or listen to, even in our own minds when we're trying to be still. That's why giving up something that's important to you during a period of prayer and Bible study can be a great way to grow closer to God. 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Remember, though, that deciding to fast is something you should do only after a lot of prayer and with advice from your parents or someone else you trust. And if you do fast, I'd love to hear about what you learned from your experience. 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Our cast included Andre Stoika, Jess Harnell, Katie Lee, and Will Ryan. And I'm Chris, hoping you'll join us again next time for more Adventures in Odyssey.
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5: With SRN News, I'm Mary Rose. Health officials in Louisiana are urging beachgoers to take precautions during a summertime surge in infections from a flesh-eating bacteria.
16: Louisiana has confirmed 9 cases so far this year of Vibrio vulnificus, which is found in warm coastal waters. All were hospitalized and 5 died. The numbers are above average. Vibrio bacteria thrive in warm seawater, especially in the brackish mix of fresh and salt water found in estuaries and lagoons. The CDC says Vibrio vulnificus is the most deadly Vibrio bacteria, killing as many as 1 in 5 people infected. John Scott reporting.
5: A New York boat operator faces 13 reckless endangerment charges after a crash killed a mother and her infant daughter. This is SRN News.

the culture. But the Word of God is an absolute truth that never changes. Pastor Ross, that makes me think of the verse there in Proverbs 14:12, where Solomon

0: Here's today's word of encouragement with pastor and attorney, Mosley Collins.
1: The Bible says Jesus will save to the uttermost all those who come to him with a heart of faith. It doesn't matter how far we've fallen, for Jesus will save us from the guttermost to the uttermost.
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2: Different places around the world, and it's very interesting when you go to these different cultures, they have different signs of reverence and respect. We're in India at one of the largest Christian churches. You were invited to speak there, and it was very interesting for us. Their sign of reverence and respect is to remove their shoes when they enter into the church. And so you go to this church that had thousands of members, and neatly out front, they have little boxes, and everybody puts their sandals in their box, and then they go into the church. So that was a sign of reverence. In our culture, probably if you're a man and you walk into a church, you're wearing a hat, it's appropriate to remove the hat. So there are certain customs, even in our society, that show reverence.
3: Yeah, and for people have seen the Jews praying at the Wailing Wall. For them, the men always cover their heads when they approach. And, you know, we've been together there at the Western Wall, and when you go up, they'll tell you, if you have a baseball cap, you're okay. But if not, they'll hand you a cardboard yarmulke, something that said, do not approach this holy place without covering your head. So this was a custom, we believe, of reverence that Paul is addressing. Hope that helps a little bit, Ellie, and we appreciate your patience.
2: Next caller that we have is Junith, listening in Nevada. Junith, welcome to the program.
4: Ross, can you hear me?
3: Yes.
4: Yes, okay. My question is, wasn't the decision of Sarah for Abraham to have a kid with Hagar, it was not God's will? But then if it was not God's will, could this be a major reason why the second coming of Jesus has lengthened up? Because it has a lot of compromise in this decision. Thank you for answering.
3: Yes, okay, well, thank you, Junith. The decision of Abraham to, at Sarah's suggestion, to use Hagar as sort of a surrogate wife to have a baby, she basically was functioning as a concubine back in those days, that was definitely not God's will. Ultimately, God told Abraham, when Sarah said, send her away, God said, yes, send her away. Basically, it was a divorce. As far as we know, he never saw Hagar again. And it brought all kinds of strife into the family. And through history, the descendants that ended up growing into, you know, Muhammad and the Muslims, the Arab world, and the children of Abraham, there has been so much strife between the nations that came out of that decision. Now, your question, has that postponed the coming of the Lord? I don't know. I don't know that I could speculate about that. It is interesting that the two largest religions in the world today, Christianity and Islam, sprang out of that decision, or you can say they forked, you should say, because of that decision. So, yeah, that was not God's will, clearly. God said, I will give you a son through Sarah, your wife. And multiple marriages is not God's plan.
2: And we recognize that when God said to Abraham, take your son, your only son, whom thou lovest.
3: Right.
2: He's talking about Isaac. So, you know, you think about that, Pastor Doug, both of these large, and you've got Islam, and of course Christianity came out of Judaism, they all hark back to Abraham. And a lot has to do with that decision, whether or not to be faithful to God, to trust in God.
3: Yeah.
2: Little did he realize what would come with that decision.
3: Yeah, it goes to show how one mistake like that has ramifications, just like the mistake of Adam and Eve. Look what's going on in the world. The mistake of Abraham has had long-lasting, as you say, ramifications. Thank you. Appreciate your question, Judith.
2: We've got Gary listening in Illinois. Gary, welcome to Bible Answers Live.
5: Thank you. In Revelation 9:14, and then again in Revelation 16:12, it says, when the Euphrates River dries up, four demonic angels will be released and kill one-third of the population, and their power is fire, smoke, and brimstone. So is that power, are they describing hell? Are those angels going to release hell on earth?
3: Okay, well, when you read about four angels who are prepared for an hour, a day, a month, and a year, you all...

0: also see in Revelation chapter 7, is it 7, where it says there are four angels holding back the four winds of strife. It doesn't say they're demonic. People are assuming that. So the angels that are holding back the winds of strife, and then you read here in this chapter, talks about angels, again, four angels. Four really represents in the Bible, this is universal. God, Jesus said, he'll send his angels to the four corners of the earth to gather together the elect. So what is going to happen here, both in Revelation chapter 7 and chapter 9, is talking about something universal. When you look at the Euphrates River, you need to know some Bible history that isn't specifically in the Bible. There are prophecies that allude to Promised Land. The Euphrates dried up. The reason it dried up is because Cyrus the general, in wanting to conquer Babylon, the river Euphrates ran under the walls of ancient Babylon, which was a huge city. And he knew that if he could divert the river, they dug a big ditch. He had an army do it. They diverted the water from the Euphrates into a dry lake bed, and the water level going under the walls of Babylon dropped. It dried up. The Persians marched under the wall, the inner gates, and let the rest of the army in. And so for the Jew, the drying up the Euphrates is a harbinger that they would soon be going back to the Promised Land. So when it tells us in this sixth plague that you read about in the seven last plagues, it at least has a spiritual application there, that the power of the beast, Babylon, is going to dry up. And you find a lot about Babylon in chapter 17 of Revelation. Now, whether there is a literal application makes you wonder sometimes, because, you know, in Revelation, it talks about before the Lord comes, the sun will be dark and the moon turns to blood. The stars fall from heaven. Powers heaven are shaken. The earth, heavens roll back as a scroll. Those things have happened historically, sort of as wake-up signs, but they're going to happen literally in quick succession just before the second coming. And so I think maybe God is using the fact the Euphrates, by the way, the Euphrates is not totally dried up. It's just gone down, and they're predicting it's going to dry up. I wonder sometimes if the Lord is using that to at least get people's attention.
1: Mm-hmm.
0: But I wouldn't wait for four demons to come out of a cave. I've heard people say there's some demons coming out of a cave by the Euphrates River.
1: Starting up with the river Euphrates, you alluded to it. You've got the sixth trumpet that the four angels release from the river Euphrates, and then you have the drying up the Euphrates, which is one of the plagues. In Revelation chapter 9, when it talks about the sixth trumpet and the four angels that are bound in the great river Euphrates, a number of theologians, many of them, especially the early Protestant reformers, identified that as the expansion of Islam under the Turks or the Ottoman Empire.
0: That was a judgment for the
1: judgment that came upon the Christian.
0: Apostate Christianity.
1: That's right. And they've identified the four main tribal groups that formed the Ottoman Empire and their location in Baghdad, another one in Aleppo, Iconium, Damascus. So these are sort of the capital areas connected with the River Euphrates, but that's where these tribes came from that formed the Ottoman Empire as a judgment under the sixth trumpet. But then you have the drying up of the River Euphrates, which is under the plagues as well.
0: Yeah, in Revelation 16. Well, thank you. Appreciate that, Gary. And don't have a book we can offer on that, but
1: something we could write.
0: Yeah.
1: Drying up the River Euphrates would be interesting. Jerry, listening in Texas. Jerry, welcome to the program.
2: Hey, pastors. I want to get your guys' take on this one text in Genesis 6:21, and referring to the beasts of prey when they came on the ark. Where, of course, we know that God can sustain, like he sustained Moses on the Mount Sinai for 40 days. But were the lions and tigers vegetarians on the ark? I guess they would have to be. Were they vegetarians before?
0: Okay, good question. Well, so yeah, the animals that were on the ark, of course, he took two of the clean animals and the unclean, the clean animals were taken by sevens, the unclean animals were taken by twos. So what did the carnivorous animals eat? Well, it says that Noah was told to bring food for them. So there was extra food, ostensibly he didn't bring like live animals for the lions to eat. The other thing is they've shown is that when animals are taken on a boat, they go into a type of hibernation when boats are rocking. They sort of, they eat very well on the boat. But yeah, Noah was told to bring food for him, so he brought something the lions could eat.
1: And of course, lions can live, probably not their preference, but they can live on a vegetarian diet.
0: Yeah.
1: There's some modern examples of lions that just for some reason, little tyke is what I'm thinking of, a lion that just refused to eat meat. And he lived very well on... She lived very well on a diet of grains and eggs.
0: Yeah.
1: And yeah, amazing.
0: Agreed, a full-grown lion.
1: Okay, thank you, Jerry. We've got Sam listening in Canada. Sam, welcome to the program.
3: Hello.
0: Hi, thanks for calling. And your question?
3: I have a question relating to how do we know the Bible is inspired? I'm studying right now in university, and we learn about like the different flood myths around the world, and it's just how similar it is to the Bible's Noah's flood.
0: Yeah, I'm glad you asked. Actually, the different myths that you find around the world regarding the flood, like the Babylonians have the Epic of Gilgamesh, the Hawaiians have a similar legend. Those myths grew out of the true incident that Moses records. Moses gives us the accurate account. The other epics or stories, whether it's the Greek myth of a worldwide flood, you've got the story in Greek mythology about this powerful race that lived in this land called Atlantis. And because of their wickedness, the island was swallowed up. Well, that's the flood. It's this powerful race that lived, that because of the wickedness, they were destroyed. Even Pandora's box, the idea of this woman opened a box that was full of evil she wasn't supposed to open. Well, it was Eve eating the forbidden fruit. Over time, some of these true stories, they get changed as they're passed along, and you develop these different myths. But I think that's evidence the Bible is true. In the Bible, you're getting the truth about what really happened. These other civilizations, the Jews were very careful of writing these things down. And one reason God told Moses to write it down is because over time, when they used to share their history orally, there was a risk that things were going to be changed. So Moses was inspired to write down the accurate account of what happened. And it has stood the test of time.
1: You know, we have a book. It's called The Ultimate Resource, and it's all about the Bible. And Pastor Doug just mentioned one or two, but they are mentioned, that the Bible is inspired. You've got prophecy, you've got history, archaeology. So the little book will give you more information. It's called Ultimate Resource, and it's all about the Bible. 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It's called Ultimate Resource. You can also dial #250, say Bible Answers Live, and ask for the book Ultimate Resource. Next caller that we have is Lee listening in Texas. Lee, welcome to the program.
4: Yes, sir. Thank you.
0: Are you there? Lee, you may have hit your mute button or something. We just lost you. Are
4: yes,
0: you
4: sir,
0: there?
4: Can you hear me?
0: Yeah, we hear you now. Go ahead.
4: Yes, sir. My question is, who is Satan in the book of Revelation that does false miracles? I mean, I know who the Antichrist is and the man of sin is, but who is supposed to be Satan?
0: Okay. Well, in Revelation chapter 12, for instance, it talks about him as the dragon. It says that dragon of old, the devil, Satan. So it uses four different titles there that we can't confuse. The serpent, Satan, dragon, devil. And that's, I think it mentions that twice in the Revelation 12. No, it does twice in Revelation. And so you might be wondering when it talks about the beast, the dragon, and the false prophet. And, you know, there you've got the dragon, certainly the devil. It tells us that old serpent, the dragon, the devil. And that goes back to in the Garden of Eden when the devil, Lucifer, he basically used the medium of a serpent to deceive Adam and Eve.
1: Now, because the Bible does tell us that before Jesus comes, there's going to be many false Christs and
0: right.
1: false prophets. And the Bible also says, don't be surprised because the devil himself can be transformed into an angel of light. So it wouldn't surprise us if the devil tries to impersonate the second coming of Jesus.
0: Mm-hmm.
1: Now, we know, according to the Bible, that when Jesus comes the second time, he's not going to be walking on the earth. The righteous are caught up to meet him in the air. So if somebody appears, even if they do perform miracles, and they're walking around on the earth.
0: That's a false Christ.
1: That's a false Christ. So the Bible does give us these guidelines, these pointers. Next caller that we have is Angelina, from Oregon. Angelina, welcome to the program.
5: Thank you, and bless. Yes. God bless you both.
0: Thank you for calling. Your question.
5: My question is, I was looking when Jesus called the disciples, but I heard somebody said that Jesus didn't call Judas Iscariot to be his disciple or his like one of the apostles, that somebody took him to Jesus and recommended him to Jesus because he was good for the group. Judas invite himself to be one of his, Jesus' disciples. And I need to find out where in the Gospels said that Judas was not called by Jesus.
0: Well, it says in Matthew 8:19 that there was a certain scribe that said to him, "Teacher, I will follow you wherever you go." Now, with most of the apostles, Christ said, "Follow me." And they left their nets and they followed him. He said to Matthew, "Follow me." And he followed him. He asked the rich young ruler, "Follow me." And he didn't follow. And here you've got a scribe that says, "Sir, I will follow you wherever you go." And many believe this was Judas because this person, this scribe, was hoping for some earthly gain. And Jesus answers and says, "The foxes have their dens and the birds of the air have their nests. But the Son of Man has nowhere to lay your head." In other words, if you're following me because you think you're going to get ahead in the world, don't follow me. And, you know, and it's not specifically in the scriptures, but some understand that the disciples were so impressed with the education and the brilliance of this scribe by the name of Judas, they recommended him to Jesus, and Jesus allowed him in. Now, there is a place in the Bible where Jesus says, "Have I not chosen you 12, and one of you is a devil?" So Christ did ultimately lay hands on Judas like he did the others and say, "Okay, you're recommending him to me. I'm going to go ahead and treat him like an apostle." But he kind of put himself forward as opposed to being called, if we assume that the scribe is Judas.
1: And we also have some other references to where Judas actually held the money bags. So
0: we know he was
1: the treasurer. Yeah, he was the treasurer of the group.
0: Yeah.
1: So holding a position of influence. Good question. Thank you. Next caller that we have is Taylor listening in South Dakota.
6: Hello, pastors.
0: Hi.
6: My question is on Joshua 21, verse 44, where it says that the Lord delivered all their enemies into their hand, them being Israelites.
0: Mm-hmm.
6: But in another passage in chapter 15, verse 63, it says that after the Jebusites, the children of Judah could not drive them out. And there's a couple other instances in chapters 16 and 17. So I guess I'm wondering why it says that he delivered all their enemies when there's a few instances where they didn't.
0: Yeah, I think that it's just an understanding of the phraseology. Everybody that Joshua went against in battle, God delivered them. There's only one example where Joshua's army lost the battle, and he came back and then won it. He won the war against Ai. The initial battle against Ai, they were defeated. God humbled them. They prayed, and then they went back. They defeated Ai. They defeated all the kings of the Amorites, everyone they fought against. But they made the mistake of, once they basically dominated the land, they got comfortable. They inhabited the cities. They'd driven most of them out, but they began to tolerate some of them. Even by the time of King David, David is still trying to get the Jebusites out of Jerusalem.
1: Mm-hmm. So there seemed to be some mopping up operations, you might say, that needed to occur by the various tribes once they occupied the land. Some tribes were more diligent in doing that. Others kind of just settled in and they didn't finish the work.
0: Yeah, and I figured once the other nations are paying taxes and they're not bothering us anymore, we're tired of war. We want to start farming. And the problem was, by allowing those pagan nations to live among them, their children began to intermarry. And God said, this is what's going to happen. They're going to be thorns in your sides. And I think he said, sand in your eyes. And it became a real curse because they didn't completely drive them out as they were supposed to. But everyone they, in the days of Joshua, everyone they fought against in battle was delivered to them.
1: Okay, next caller that we have is Caleb listening in New York. Caleb, welcome to the program.
7: Hello, pastors. How are you guys doing today?
0: Doing great. Thank you for calling.
7: My question is about Romans 9, verses 11 to 13. I'm just confused about it because it makes me a little bit nervous because I just want to know, is Esau ever forgiven, and how does that apply to us? How do we know we're forgiven? Did Esau know he was hated? Like, would Esau even be in heaven? I mean, he forgave his brother. I'm just a little bit confused about from Romans 9 to 11. Yeah. I mean, 11 to 13.
0: Yeah, and I'll read this for our friends. It says in Romans chapter 9, verse 11, "For the children, not yet being born, nor having done any good or evil, that the purpose of God according to election might stand, not of works, but according to him who calls, it was said to her, the older shall serve the younger, as it is written, Jacob I've loved, but Esau I've hated." Now that is a big question. So, you hear the music, friends. If you want to hear the answer, got to stay with us. We're coming back after the break, and we'll answer that.
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0: Okay, friends, let's start with the basics. We know we're here, but we're not here for very long. So the most important thing would be if we could learn during this life how to live forever. This is the central focus of Amazing Facts. Now, there's a lot of wonderful things that Christian ministries do. 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
0: Welcome back, listening friends, to Bible Answers Live. And if you have a Bible question, just give us a call. The number is 800-GOD-SAYS. We are also broadcasting on the Amazing Facts Facebook page, the Doug Batchelor Facebook page, the Amazing Facts YouTube page, Amazing Facts Television, and program airs a number of other stations also, and rebroadcast. So you may want to participate and call in your Bible question. and it'll be a blessing to others as well. My name is Doug Batchelor.
1: My name is John Ross. And just before the break, Pastor Doug, we were talking with Caleb, and he had a question about Romans chapter 9, where it says, Jacob I have loved, Esau I have hated. Almost gives the idea that they were predestinated even before their birth.
0: Yeah, this is referring to not Jacob individually necessarily. Esau as an individual could end up being saved. Not every Edomite, the descendants of Esau were called Edomites. Not every Edomite is lost, and not every Israelite is saved. And every individual based on their lives. And Esau did make a big mistake, and he sold his birthright for a pot of beans. Well, that doesn't mean he couldn't have repented later and turned to the Lord and been saved. So this is not dealing with that. But the nation of the Edomites generally turned away from God and turned to paganism. And they are called Esau. The nation of Jacob's was called Israel. And so when it says, I've loved Jacob and I've hated Esau, it's not talking about the individuals. I've just decided I'm going to hate this one and love this one. It's saying because God knew in advance what they were going to do, he could foretell which one was going to serve the other.
1: And it was also God just choosing. I mean, the Bible says God didn't choose Israel because they were more numerous or better than the other nations. He chose Israel, and was through Israel that the Messiah was to come. So in that sense, the nation was chosen by God. Not talking about individuals, right, but talking about the nation. Israel was chosen. It was set apart to prepare the way for the first coming of Jesus.
0: And you can't really understand Romans chapter 9 unless you know what is Paul quoting. Paul is quoting the Old Testament. He's quoting Malachi chapter 1, verse 2. It says, I have loved you, says the Lord, yet you say, in what way have you loved us? Was not Esau Jacob's brother, says the Lord, yet I loved, but Jacob I've loved, and Esau I've hated. And I laid waste his mountains and his heritage for the jackals of the wilderness. It's talking about a judgment that fell on the descendants of Esau, not so much the individuals, but their nations.
1: You know, I think we have some good evidence, Pastor Doug, that Esau actually, you read about the death of Isaac, and you have Jacob and Esau actually coming together to bury their father.
0: Yeah.
1: So it appears as though there was reconciliation, at least between the two of them. Esau could very well, at the end of his life, have returned to the God of his father. Could have been a worshiper of the true God. But again, we're not talking about individuals here. We're talking about the nations that's represented. Next caller that we have is Bradley, listening in Missouri. Bradley, welcome to the program.
11: Good evening, pastors. Thank you for taking my call. It is on Revelation 14, verse 10 and 11. And I see a lot of verses in the Bible that teach against eternal hellfire, but I'm actually confused with the phrase in Revelation 14 where it says, the ones that take the mark have no rest day nor night. So my question is, if the wicked after being destroyed are sleeping, I guess what does it mean when it says they are not resting day nor night?
0: Yeah, well, for one thing, one of the big battles in the last days is whether or not we're going to be serving God or serving the Pharaoh. You remember what the Pharaoh said to Moses? They said, let my people go that they might worship God. And Pharaoh said, I'm not going to let them. You're not working hard enough. Don't give them any straw anymore that they may not think about worshiping God. And Pharaoh said to Moses, you're causing the people to Shabbat. Pharaoh said, you're causing them to rest. Those that worship the beast have no rest. Jesus said, come unto me, I will give you rest. So and in Hebrews, it says they will enter into my rest. The rest here isn't talking about like, you know, not perspiring because you're digging a ditch. It's talking about they have no peace, no rest who worship the beast.
1: There's also judgment that's portrayed in this passage. So on the one hand, there's rest, a lack of rest now for the unbeliever. But there is a day of judgment. The Bible's quite clear. And in that day of judgment, the Bible says everyone shall be rewarded according to his works. Revelation chapter 20 talks about the lake of fire. And if every person is to be rewarded according to their works, not everyone's going to suffer the same. In other words, some will die almost instantaneously. Others might suffer a little longer. The devil probably will suffer the longest. And it appears at least a day and a night he will suffer. It won't be eternal. There won't be any, you know, into ashes on the earth. But there are penalties. There are judgments that'll come on the wicked.
0: Yep.
1: And when it says just to add to that, the smoke of their torment ascends up forever and ever, and they have no rest today, those who worship the image. When it says the smoke of their torment ascends forever, it's not saying that they're going to be tormented forever, but the consequence of that judgment, of that fire, is forever and ever. Those are destroyed in the hellfire at the end of the 1,000 years. There is no resurrection that comes out of that. They are eternally lost. And so the consequences of the judgment is forever and ever. Mm-hmm. So the smoke's forever, not the fire. And that's just an idiomatic expression that we find there in the book of Revelation.
0: Yes.
1: All right. Next one that we have is Hector, listening from Florida. Hector, welcome to the program.
12: Yes, thank you. Good evening, everybody.
0: Evening.
12: My question concern two, two verses that I have in front of me. One taken from John 14, verse 2 to 3. He's talking about my father's house, I've many mentions.
1: Mm-hmm.
12: And we got Isaiah 65, verse 21 and 22. As Jesus preparing house and his father's house, have many mentions for us, and he went there to prepare a place for us. Why in Isaiah 65, where we have to build houses and inhabit them, and they shall plant vineyards and eat the fruits of them, and verse 22 contrary to what he's saying, and they should not build and another in my beat. What can you explain about this?
0: Good question. Well, first of all, you're going to have more than one house. Jesus says that he's preparing a place in the New Jerusalem. That's what comes down from God out of heaven. And then we will go forth. You read in Malachi chapter 4, we're going to go forth from the New Jerusalem. And it says we will, you know, God's going to create a new heavens and a new earth. The whole planet is going to be available for inhabiting. The Garden of Eden that was created and planted by God before the flood, we assume that God took the garden up, the tree of life, it's all in the New Jerusalem. It's the Garden of Eden, Central Park of the New Jerusalem. But we're not all just going to live in the city with this beautiful world God's created. They're going to go forth from the New Jerusalem, and we will have our own country estates, and we're going to build houses on them. And we will plant vineyards. See, God made Adam and Eve to be horticulturalists, made men to create and do stuff. We're not going to just sit there on clouds and play harps in the New Jerusalem.
1: So basically, Pastor Doug, you're saying everyone will have two houses. You got your city house, you got your country house, you got a house, a mansion in the New Jerusalem, and then you have a place that you get to design and build, and you can buy whatever you want for your house and put it on your father's account.
0: That's right.
1: He'll cover it. All right. Thank you, Hector. Next call is Don from Oklahoma. Don, welcome to the program.
13: Hi. Yeah. My question is in Matthew 7, verse 22, those will come to Jesus and say, Lord, Lord, have we not prophesied in your name and done cast out devils in your name and so on. And if, of course, his response is, I never knew you. So my question is, if they didn't know him, how are they performing these miracles in his name?
0: Well, you could ask the question, is it possible for a person who isn't converted to be casting out devils? You have the example in the Bible where Judas followed Jesus. And Jesus sent out the 12 apostles, and they came back and said, even the demons are subject unto us. And the apostles were really confused one day. You read this in Mark chapter 9. They could not cast out a devil. And they said, what's the problem? We usually cast them out. We couldn't cast this one out. But Judas was in that group, and he was evidently casting out devils. And, you know, there's something about the power of the word and the power of the Lord. Sometimes God can even speak through a donkey if he wants to. So you can have someone, they're not totally converted. They can preach, and the power of the word can still convert people, and the devils can be cast out. The person themselves may not even be converted.
1: That's right, Pastor Doug. I mean, you look at people in the Bible, you have Saul, King Saul, who was filled with the Spirit at the beginning,
0: mm-hmm.
1: even prophesied, And yet we find him at the end of his life totally turning against God. So
0: yeah.
1: God can use people, and the power is in the word. Just because somebody does a miracle, it doesn't always mean that they're always going to be doing what's right.
0: Yeah. So these are people that they were going through the religious motions, even seeing some fruit, but they weren't surrendered.
1: Mm-hmm.
0: Thanks. Good question.
1: We got Isaac listening from New York. Isaac, welcome to the program.
14: Yeah, yes, Pastor Bachelor. My name is Isaac. I'm 14 years old, and I would like to know if if there would be any electronics in heaven, or lamps, or anything like that. Thank you.
0: All right. Yeah, good question. Well, you can read in Revelation, it says that in the New Jerusalem, there's no need of the sun, for the Lord God, he lights the city. So the whole city is illuminated with a light that comes from God's presence. You know, God is brighter than the sun. Jesus is referred to as the Son of Righteousness. So I don't think we're going to need a nuclear power plant to give us electricity in the new earth. The glory of God is going to light things. Now, does that mean that as time goes by, there'll be no science where we're going to be using any kind of invention or power, maybe even electric power? I don't know. You know, God created all these interesting physics, those in the new earth or even on other worlds. So it's hard to say. I don't picture we're going to have electronic devices like we do now. But there may be some use of electricity at some point in the future. I don't know.
1: And if you think about it, like you say, Pastor, like electronics is really just an outcropping of studying the natural laws of nature and figuring out how to harness those powers in the universe to come, in the earth made new. I'm sure there's going to be people interested in trying to figure out why things work the way they work. There will still be science. There will still be discovery. There will still be learning. I don't know if we'll need to create, you know, the network, like the web, World Wide Web. We don't need that in heaven.
0: The cosmic web.
1: That's right. But it is interesting. We'll be learning. The Bible says, eyes not seen, ear heard, neither entered into the heart of man, the things that God is preparing for those that love him. Thanks for your call. We got Aaron listening in New York. Aaron, you're on the air.
15: Good evening, pastors.
0: Good evening.
15: I'd like to know the meaning of John chapter 11, verse 16.
0: Okay.
15: A few verses before it. Jesus was explaining to his disciples that Lazarus was dead. In verse 16, Thomas said something that doesn't make sense to me. Can you explain it?
0: Yeah, well, Jesus he's up in the northern part of the country around Galilee. He's around the Sea of Galilee. And Jesus was born in Nazareth, which was central Israel up in the north. The headquarters was around Jerusalem. The religious leaders down there and the priests, they wanted Jesus dead because the crowds were following him. Jesus had called them hypocrites. And when Jesus said, I'm going back to Bethany, which is in southern Israel, right? Bethany's not far from Jerusalem. Thomas, who was sometimes a little bit negative, he said, well, we love him. Let's go and we'll die with him. He's going to get killed down there, but we'll go die with him. And so that's why he's saying that, because Jesus, in order to resurrect Lazarus, he had to go back down to where the hotbed of his enemies were. Does that make sense?
15: Yes, thanks.
0: Okay, thank you so much, Aaron. Appreciate your call and your question.
1: Next caller that we have is Jim, listening in Indiana. Jim, welcome to the program.
16: Yes, thank you. Good to talk to you both again.
0: Well, thank you.
16: I was wondering, in Revelation 16 and 17, but in 17 it says the 10 horns, in verse 16, the 10 horns which thou sawest upon the beast, these shall hate the whore, and shall make her desolate and naked, and shall eat her flesh and burn her with fire. Now, does that there coincide with 15 or 16 men?
0: Were you talking about, does Revelation 17, where it talks about the 10 horns, does that coincide with Revelation 16? I'm not sure what you're asking.
16: You know, when it talks about, and there fell upon men a great hail out of heaven, and every stone about the weight of a talon, and men blaspheme. Does the city get burnt by Jesus when he comes, or?
0: Yeah, in Revelation 16, you've got in the last plague, it talks about this great hail that falls upon men. And this is the seventh plague. It's all synonymous with the second coming of Jesus. The last plague is the Lord comes and, you know, there's a great earthquake and a great hail plague. Then you read in chapter 17, and keep in mind, Revelation often backs up and gives more detail. You can read in chapter 17 about the fall of Babylon and all these plagues that seem to fall on Babylon. But the 10 horns specifically are the 10 divisions of the Roman Empire that had grown into the, you know, the nations of Europe that ended up becoming the economic powerhouse of the world. That where the seat of the beast is. So you almost need to better understand the 10 horns. You need to read our lesson on who is the Antichrist.
1: That's right. And just to add to that a little bit, when it talks about the 10 horns, it says they're 10 kings. Mm-hmm. A king represents a kingdom. So there appears, according to Revelation 17, that there is a coalition of kingdoms mm-hmm. supporting the beast power, described as Babylon in Revelation 17. But when they realize that they've been deceived, this is just before the second coming of Christ, they actually turn against this power. So those powers, those political powers that once supported against it. Mm-hmm. And then, of course, you have the hail, you have the second coming of Christ. So it's right near the end. The parallel of that is the drying up of the river Euphrates, where the support that came to symbolic Babylon is withdrawn.
0: Right.
1: Those powers withdraw their support. Okay, we have Andre listening in Colorado. Andre, welcome to the program.
17: Yes, thank you, Pastor. Y'all can hear me?
0: Yes, thank you for calling.
17: Yes, so my question is, this one has been confusing me for quite some years, actually, and it's in the topic of divorce and remarriage. And my question is, in regards to in the situation of a divorce where adultery took place, and can the person who's in the wrong be remarried after that? Is there a time of, you know, repentance that can take place, and then a person can get remarried? And the confusion is that person not supposed to be married for the rest of their life, or can they be remarried eventually with true repentance? And of course, with for example, David and Bathsheba, mm-hmm. wasn't he married and then he committed adultery and then he did what he did with Bathsheba, but he eventually married her.
0: Yeah.
17: So can you please explain that, please?
0: Yes. Well, what you're saying is true. David, basically he killed Bathsheba's husband. He did it at the hands of other soldiers. And then he took her to be his wife. And Nathan the prophet confronted him and said, because of what you've done, the sword will never depart from your house. And you will, because you did this thing, you will lose four of your sons, which ended up happening. He lost the baby, lost Absalom, lost Adonijah, and lost Amnon. And so you can say, yeah, God did forgive David, and Bathsheba ended up becoming his wife. And God knows you can't, you know, unscramble scrambled eggs. I guess God can do anything. He can do that too. But, you know, typically, once you get into these divorce and remarriage things, God sort of meets us where we're at. When Jesus met the woman at the well, of course, she was a pagan and didn't know any better. She'd had five husbands and was living with a man she's not married to. Well, he still revealed he was the Messiah, and we believe he saved her because she goes out right away telling everyone else. So, but biblically, there's no grounds for divorce and remarriage unless the other partner has committed adultery. Jesus said, otherwise, as soon as you start making loopholes, everybody starts trying to make the loopholes bigger. Marriage is, it's interesting, Pastor Ross, and I just, in our television broadcast, you see we're dressed up a little more than usual because we walked over from the marriage here. It's a sacred covenant. It's supposed to be till death do you part. Now, when there is divorce, And sometimes people get divorced and remarried and they don't have biblical grounds. Are we saying that's the unpardonable sin? No. The Bible says something else is the unpardonable sin. But I recommend you talk to a pastor. Sometimes there's a lot of more intimate details connected with divorce and grounds for divorce. Then you don't want radio pastors giving you life advice on that. You probably get someone local.
1: You know, we do have a book, Pastor Doug, that gives some good biblical principles.
0: That's
1: called
0: right.
1: Marriage, Divorce, and Remarriage. And we'll be happy to send this to anyone who calls and asks. It's 800-835-6747. Just ask for the book. It's called Marriage, Divorce, and Remarriage. We'll be happy to send it to you if you're in Canada or the U.S. If you're outside of North America, just go to the website, amazingfacts.org. We've got Jeffrey listening in Texas. Jeffrey, welcome to the program.
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1: Hi, you're on the air.
18: Hello. Hey, I had a question coming out of 1 Corinthians 14 and 2, where it talks about the unknown tongue.
0: Mm-hmm.
18: I wanted to get you guys' interpretation on that that word, unknown tongue, sorry.
0: Yeah. Yeah, so in 1 Corinthians chapter 14, Paul goes into a length explaining about tongues. Now, the word tongue simply means language. Every time here in 1 Corinthians where you read the word tongue, just insert the word language. When they were speaking in their services in the Corinthian churches, they had slaves from all over the Roman Empire. They spoke many languages. Their services were becoming confusing. People were praying in public in languages known. When he says unknown tongue, he means unknown to the majority there. If you're praying in a tongue that is unknown to the others there, you should have an interpreter. Paul says, if not, pray to yourself. And you can read, for instance, in verse 7. He says, even things without life, whether a flute or harp, when they make a sound, unless they make a distinction in the sounds, how will it be known what is piped or played? You know, when you play music, if you give it to a child, they just start playing gibberish on the piano, you don't know what the song is. There needs to be order and distinction for you to recognize the song. He says, so it is. And he goes on and says, if the trumpet makes an uncertain sound, who can prepare for the battle? Trumpets used to give very specific sounds. He said, in the same way, there are many languages in the world, and none of them is without significance. Therefore, if I don't know the meaning of the language, and I'm in verse 11 now, I'll be a foreigner to him who speaks, and he will be a foreigner to me. So, he's basically saying, speak in the languages. Now, and you read in verse 13, therefore, let him who speaks in a tongue pray that he might interpret. For if I pray in a tongue, my spirit prays, but my understanding is unfruitful, meaning people listening, they don't understand what I'm saying. My praying is unfruitful to them. So the summary of it is, whether you're preaching or praying in public, do it in a language the people listening understand, or have an interpreter, a translator, or don't speak. Now, we have a book on this, and I really hope you'll request this. It's called Understanding Tongues. It's a book that deals specifically with the subject of tongues. I know in a lot of churches, people kind of break out speaking in tongues, and it sounds like babbling or gibberish, and folks are wondering, what are they saying? So it's a heavenly prayer language. Or Paul, the only time they spoke in tongues was in Acts chapter 2, Acts 10, and Acts 19, and there are several language groups present. Purpose for a tongue is to communicate thought. And the idea of us just babbling in a language we don't even understand is not biblical. So if you want to find out what the Bible really says on this, and it's a pretty compelling book, it's not a big book, just ask for the book, Understanding Tongues. Now, listening friends, we're going to be taking off in just a minute. As you know, if you've been listening for a while, this program goes all across the country and other parts of the world, and we kind of sign off in two stages because some are listening via satellite, which is on a different schedule from the land-based stations. So in a moment, we're going to say farewell to those who are listening by satellite, and then we're going to come back and we're going to answer some rapid-fire Bible questions. And two things, Pastor Ross. One is, how does a person get the book, Unknown Tongues? And the other is, how do they send in their questions?
1: Okay, to get the book, just call 800-835-6747. That is our resource phone line. ask for the book. It's called Understanding Tongues. We'll be happy to send it to you if you're in Canada or in North America. And if you'd like to email us your Bible question, we'll include it in our program. 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And we'll be back in just a few moments with some email questions.
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1: Hello, friends. Welcome back for our email questions or the texting questions that have come in. Pastor Doug, we have several good ones this evening. Question number one, are the seven last plagues literal or figurative?
0: Well, both. We believe that they're real because you read in Revelation, when it talks in chapter 15, 16 about the seven last plagues, many of them are similar to the plagues that fell on ancient Egypt, which were very real. There were 10 plagues that fell on Egypt as a prelude to their deliverance and the journey to the promised land. The children of Israel were protected from the last seven of those 10 plagues. So in Revelation, when it says there are seven plagues, God protects us through those seven last plagues, but they are very real plagues that prelude our deliverance from this world and beginning a journey to God's promised land. Now, there may be some spiritual applications to some of the plagues, like the darkness on the seat of the beast, probably literal darkness, but it means they're also living in darkness.
1: All right, next question. Yeah, what does it mean?
0: The Holy Spirit. Because John the Baptist says that he that comes after you will baptize you in fire and the Spirit. He makes it clear what that, and then you look in Acts chapter 2, when the Holy Spirit fell on the apostles, it says it came like tongues of fire. The children of Israel, when they came out of Egypt, they went through the Red Sea, baptized in water, and then they were baptized in a pillar of fire that God used to protect them. We need both baptisms.
1: Did Jesus die on Wednesday, if the Bible says he was 3 days and three nights in the heart of the earth?
0: No, the only reason people try to move the crucifixion to a Wednesday is they misunderstand Matthew chapter 12, where Jesus said, as Jonah was 3 days and three nights in the heart of the earth, so the Son of Man will be, or rather, Jonah 3 days, three nights in the belly of the fish, so the Son of Man will be 3 days, three nights in the heart of the earth. The 3 days of Jesus begins with his suffering and his surrender in the Garden of Gethsemane. So it's talking about Thursday night, Friday night, Saturday night, he was suffering for the sins of the world. That's including the suffering, the death, and the tomb. He rose Sunday morning. So you don't need to move the crucifixion to Wednesday. By the way, we do have a book that talks about that 3 days and three nights, and it's called The Sign of Jonah.
1: That's right. If you'd like to receive the book, just call 800-835-6747. Pastor Doug, one more. Where in the Bible does it say God helps those who help themselves?
0: Doesn't say that in the Bible. That was Benjamin Franklin. Hey, listening friends, we're going to learn more next week. Tune in, tell your friends, and go to amazingfacts.org. God bless.
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21: If you get frustrated, go take a walk, go pray, go do something with your spouse. Don't do that with a child. Emotional consequences are not healthy.
20: That's Dr. John Townsend, and he joins us today on Focus on the Family with Jim Daly. He's going to help you set boundaries with your children. I'm John Fuller.
22: John, I'm looking forward to this. I mean, my boys are now in their 20s, but this is the kind of information I wish I would have understood and digested with Gene to be able to do this better. Mm-hmm. I mean, we understood the concepts, but we didn't slow down to really apply them as best as we could. And for that reason, you know, we want to make sure you're equipped as a parent of younger children to be able to apply these boundaries, because the outcomes are so good. And children feel more confident, more secure, even though it takes a little bit of, what's the right word, discipline, to be able to apply these as a parent. But it's going to be great content.
20: Yeah, and Dr. John Townsend is a speaker and best-selling author, and we're covering a book he co-wrote with Dr. Henry Cloud. It's called Boundaries with Kids, How Healthy Choices Grow Healthy Children. And we'll encourage you to get a copy of that.
22: Yeah, that's so good. Welcome. Good to have you back, John.
21: Great to be here.
22: What are some of those obstacles that parents run into when they're setting boundaries?
21: Well, there's two ways to look at the obstacles. First is things that kids do to oppose boundaries, that they don't like them at first. They escalate sometimes, and they blow up, or they melt down. Sometimes they withdraw and feel hurt, and you know they don't feel very loved. And sometimes they manipulate to get around it. But that's not the biggest obstacle. The biggest obstacle is us. The parent, and some attitudes that we have and mindsets that we have that we've got to look at. That makes the biggest difference in the world. Let me give you a few examples. One is to need the child's love. I need my child to think I'm good and loving and helpful and think positive about me. I need my child. Well, if you need your child to think positive of you, you'll never say no. You'll be the circus parent. Another one is, this is a technical term, but it's very important in parenting, fragilizing. To fragilize means to think that your child is a little broken egg, that you've got to walk on eggshells around so that when child gets uncomfortable because you're frustrating them or saying no, are they going to fall apart? Are they going to have a nervous breakdown? And that's making somebody who's pretty resilient most of the time fragile. That's a problem in parenting.
22: Let me ask you in that regard, because this is a really critical point. The fact that culturally we're avoiding allowing that resilience, because we're doing exactly what you're saying. We're overprotective. We're overly engaged. And I think, again, this is one of those aha moments for a lot of parents who are watching or listening, who are the helicopter parent, the hovering parent, because they feel that's the responsibility of a parent of a 3-year-old, 5-year-old, 9-year-old. Why do we need to back down a little bit? Because of the outcomes that will occur if we don't.
21: Yeah, the best way to look at that is look at the sources for reality. One is the research. It just says if you are always keeping the child from any discomfort or unhappiness of any kind, you put out an anxious child. They feel insecure, like I don't have the strength to handle, you know, hard things, and I don't have frustration tolerance. And all of a sudden, they're very scared about life because somebody took care of this for them. The second is project into the future. Now, if I don't want him or her at 9 to ever feel bad, what kind of a husband or a wife or a worker or a minister or a friend are they going to be? They're going to be overwhelmed with life all the time. And the third source is, let's read our Bible. What does it say in Ephesians? It says that we're supposed to build each other up with grace and truth. Well, grace is the love and the support and the listening. And truth is, hey, there's some house rules here. So it's just not even a question anymore that the children need to know what no means and to have their own no, ultimately.
22: Yeah, that's so good. We're going to do something a little different. We've got some callers who have sent their questions in knowing this program was going to occur, which I think is great. So, you know, our goal here at Focus is to help you do this parenting job as best as you can. That's always our goal. And hearing from you in this way, I think we're going to do a few, is a great way to put real people in this spot and let them ask you a question. So let's take the first one.
2: I'm wondering at what age it's appropriate to start disciplining your child. In general, you know, I was always taught that you just start as early as possible, but I'm wondering, like, what age they can start connecting the cause and effect of their actions. Like, I would assume it's before they can have, you know, a full conversation, but I'm just not sure what that point is.
21: It's a great question. I don't believe in a lot of this during infancy. The first 12 months, that child is busy just trying to figure out what the world is and where love is and where safety is. And they don't even have the neurological capacity yet to understand the meaning of the word no. It was a few exceptions, maybe structure and feeding times and nap times later in the first year. But toddlerhood is where I believe it needs to begin, which is, you know, the onesie twosie. And that's when they can learn language. Cognitively, they can go, oh, there's this word called no. I need to understand this. And if a parent will lovingly just set out the house rules, you know, here's how you treat your dog, or here's how you obey mom and dad, or these sorts of things. And when they have a bad attitude, help to correct that, That's very important, very helpful, and it sets the stage. Don't start that too late, and toddlerhood is fine for that.
22: Yeah. Let me ask you, especially like with young children, kind of the phase we're talking about right now, the mom who is just struggling with the get your shoes on because it's time to go. I mean, this sounds simple, but it's so right. And she has to repeat that, or dad has to repeat that 20 times. Mm-hmm. I said, get your shoes on, we got to go. How do you create a boundary around that and enforcement of timeliness?
21: Well, the first thing you have to do is

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1: There's a wonderful promise in the Bible, and here it is. Whoever believes in Jesus, trusts in Jesus, loves Jesus, will receive God's greatest gift, the greatest gift he can give a human being, which is eternal life.
0: Today's word of encouragement is presented by Mosley Collins Injury Lawyers, 916-ALL-4s for legal help.
2: So once we did that, all of a sudden we have all this lack of angst and we had more fun time.
3: Yeah, interesting. You know, that's the goal, right?
2: That's the goal.
3: Things happen when asked and consequences are few.
2: And they put on their shoes. Can you believe that, Jim?
3: Which is the goal. My goodness. No. You know, another concept in the same space is something you referred to as emotional consequences, to avoid emotional consequences. And this is another big one that we as parents tend to fail at because we get emotional. We're angry and because it's now driven our temperature emotionally up. I said to get those shoes on now. And that's not helpful because that kind of reaction or direction, boundary, it starts to hurt the identity of the child. They think shame. It's shame. Okay, I'm not doing the right thing. For whatever reason, the child may not even understand it. I just enjoy playing. I want to color more. I don't want to put my shoes on. But the parent's unhealthy emotional rise can lead to some issues later.
2: Right. You know, it reminds me of Colossians 3, where the Bible says, don't exasperate or embitter your child because they'll get discouraged.
3: Well, that is a good scripture.
2: It makes so much sense because when you look at it, there's this little person called a child and there's this big people out here and you want the big people to be sane. They want to be loving and rational, all those things. And if mom or dad blows their top with these emotional consequences, these shaming things, the kid thinks, I live in a crazy world. And it's scary because they're not safe anymore. But if the parent goes, this is the rule. Now, here, I'm going to be clear about it, and stays warm about it. I'm firm, but warm. The child goes, oh, I live in sanity, and she's safe, and he's safe, and I can do this. So you have, if you get frustrated, go take a walk, go pray, go do something with your spouse. Don't do that with the child. Emotional consequences are not helpful.
3: And I mean, this is a thing that I've noticed even in raising my boys. You have to do everything within your power to always be the adult, to always be the calm one, the calm voice, never move into a place where you get angry and emotionally destructive, if I could say it that way. That's a challenge because they will, boy, the teen years, will they push your buttons or what? So, but you have to come back to this, okay, I'm the parent, I'm not the child, but we can tend to, as parents, to get down in the mud with them.
2: You know what I think really helps there, Jim, is that anytime you end that immediate crisis, a meltdown in the grocery store or somebody smoking dope at 14, you know, whatever the meltdown is, is don't get lost in the present crisis. Think future.
3: Right.
2: What I'm getting ready to do with my child, I want to play the long game. How am I going to affect them as a parent, as a somebody, you know, who's in their 30s? And what I next do will get me into my prefrontal cortex and I won't be amygdala hijacked fighting and flight. Just think about the future when that happens, and you'll be the adult.
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3: John, we have another parent who wants to ask a question. 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
7: So

0: one of my twins in particular is just, has always just been a little more emotionally sensitive boy. And where it's coming out now in these preteen years is just kind of like a overall moodiness or sullenness. Really, it pushes my buttons, just the facial expressions and just the kind of like woe is me-ism where I'm trying to, you know, we really want our kids to see all the good that God has for them. And so how do you handle that without heaping shame?
1: In terms of the boundaries part, when there's misbehavior with a sensitive teen, it doesn't mean you drop the rule and say, well, if you're upset, if it's going to make you discouraged, if it's a reasonable boundary about behavior or conduct, these sorts of things, you got to hold the rule, but you do need to listen more. And what we find is instead of saying, stop feeling moody, get happy, you know.
2: Yeah.
1: I never worked with me, is when you keep the structure, but you also say, tell me more about it. When the child feels understood that my parent is with me, even though I'm down. I mean, think about David in the Psalms. He was always complaining to God, and that's why we know it's okay. And God was okay with it. The child begins to feel like, you're in the well with me. I do feel bad about my dating life or my I'm not doing well in sports or whatever. And the parent comes in and says, I know that's tough. The child feels like I'm in this empty well of pain, but you're not talking me out of it. You're in the well with me, giving me grace and attunement. And the child begins to think, this is okay, but don't drop the structure and the responsibility at the same time. It's a win-win, not a zero-sum game.
2: John, let me ask you this. How can parents teach their children to manage their own responsibilities?
1: I can give you the big picture in four words, if it helps with this, because this is the question, is how do you incentivize kids to make good choices with the boundary thing? The first thing is love, because no child can take a boundary or a rule or a job or an obligation unless they know they're loved, because they're going to be disheartened. None of us can do things if we think somebody's not on our side and on our team. So you got to love them and let them know and be attached to them. But the second thing is you got to give them the rules. Here's the truth. The truth is, this is how we conduct things in our house. So they know it. They got to be informed. It's not okay to say, I'm going to give you a consequence, and they never knew. Here's the house rules. Can I tell a funny story about that?
2: Yeah.
1: There's universal house rules like obey parents and help out with chores and do your homework. And then there's those ones that are particular to your child, like your child's personality. Like you, with an extrovert, then you take away their phone because they love social stuff. With the introvert, then they can't have a lot of alone time. I mean, you know the children. And Barbie and I, when the kids were small, we had horrible bathroom things. They'd just go, I don't know what it's about the bathroom and brushing teeth. They would just do these things. And finally, we were writing things like, don't put toothpaste on the dog. And it was like so particular. And so we finally got, wait a minute, this is leave the bathroom like you found it. Okay.
2: Right.
1: So you've got to go through the universal rules and the particular rules. But that's the second thing is the truth, the rules. The third thing, and this is what's so scary for parents, especially Christian parents, is freedom. You got to be free to disobey. Because if you're not free to disobey, you'll never learn. And the parents that are uber, uber controlling and kind of rigid, the kid never has a chance to disobey, and watch what happens later in life in college.
2: I want to emphasize this because this is really good. It's kind of another light bulb. It feels like as we're parenting in our limited ability, and that's okay. I mean, we haven't done this before. It didn't come with a manual. You're learning as you go. And how many parents want a do-over? You ever say that to Dina?
3: Mm-hmm.
2: I've said that to Gina. I wish I could have a do-over. Yeah. But in that regard, it's okay for the child to fail.
1: Mm-hmm.
2: You actually want them to, and then be that net to help them learn from that and
1: right.
2: to do better next time. I think this would be true for Gene and I think we had a goal of zero failure rate. And that's so unhealthy
1: right.
2: for the child. And that would be a do-over for me, to be more engaged with our boys to allow them to fail and allow them to be healthy in that.
1: Right. Now, there's a certain limit to that. You don't tell a three-year-old they can run out in traffic. That's
2: right.
1: awful. But, yeah, they need to be able to fail because there's no learning without it. You know, you take Joshua 24, it says, choose this day who you're going to serve. God even says, I'm not going to make you do this. There's no have to here. And the thing that, especially in those middle years, guys, you want to be around when they fail. So we didn't want perfect children those age because we had the suspicion that if they were perfect with us and we couldn't be around to monitor things and guide things, in college is going to be a nightmare.
2: Correct.
1: We always felt a little insecure around some parents that their kids are just kicking it and just, how can I please my parents during the junior high years and the high school years? And we were thinking, gosh, we're not that. And then we found out these nightmares happen in college because now they learned how to choose. So freedom is a good thing. So the first step is the love. The second thing, here's the rule, that's the boundary. The third is the freedom to fail and to disobey. And the fourth is reality consequences. Mm. Here's what happens.
2: Yeah.
3: You know, in terms of responsibility, Dr. Towson, there is a moment most of us parents face where our child says, I can't do it. And there's something in what you just said that is making me wonder, how do we handle those moments? Because we aspire to actually, you can do that, because we think you can. But how do we help our child understand the difference between, I just don't want to do that, or I don't think I can, and my parents really want me to?
1: Right. You start with what I call OJT, on-the-job training. Walk them through it. Here's how you feed the dog. Here's how you learn how to cook. So you walk through them as you would with a job. So then they go, I'm getting that capacity because mom and dad are training me. And then there's a learning curve, and they don't walk the dog right, or they only sit still for 10 minutes or whatever. And the learning curve makes mistakes, and you're just compassionate about that, but you stick with it. Next, you empathize with the complaining. Let them complain about it as long as they're doing it. Don't trigger. So many parents who don't like the attitude, and you either criticize them and shame them, or you cave in and say, well, you're upset. But don't do either one of those. Just empathize. I know it's tough. Get back to work. And then you praise the success. That's how kids learn competency in life, for a skill or a marriage or faith.
2: Yeah. Let's hear one more question before we end today. And I want us to come back tomorrow, if you're willing, and we'll keep this rolling because it's so good for parents to really understand boundaries. Let's listen to this question.
4: My question relates to my 14-month-old. I'm a first-time mother to a beautiful little girl, and I'm finding myself saying the word no to her a lot more than I ever thought I would. And she now says no back to me, and it feels like a little bit of a game. And I'm just wondering, how can I implement boundaries? How can I deter her from doing things that are unsafe? How can I get her to stop doing things I don't want her to do without the use of the word no, especially during a season where communication is limited right now with the skills that she has. So any feedback would be much appreciated. Thank you again. Bye.
2: This is the ultimate question for parents, how we get into this no debate. It's like a tennis match where the ball is the word no, and it's going back and forth over the net.
1: It really is. Well, let me pose another way to look at this. So why toddlerhood to avoid no? Might as well stop it in early childhood or late childhood or early adolescence or late. Maybe saying no is a bad thing all the way through life. Well, there's going to be a nightmare. And so let's don't just think about the toddlerhood. If you don't like the word no, there's a problem because it's a great word. What does Matthew 5 say? Let your yes be yes or your no be no. It helps us. It gives us structure. So what we found out is the only group that shouldn't really have a lot of no is, like we talked about earlier, the infant. They really can't metabolize or digest that. But a toddler on, they need it and they learn it. And I'm so happy with this caller because her child is responding with her own no, meaning I'm developing an identity. I'm going to protect myself. I might have a good relationship and not let anybody, you know, gaslight me. So when the toddler says, does what you don't like, and you say no, and it's a firm no, and it's a nice no, but it's not a mean no, then they begin to protest, set the consequence, make it a reasonable consequence. And after it's become like normalized, that this is the way my family is, this is the way mom and dad are, they calm down. It's like the rails of the crib for a baby. Structure brings security. A kid without a no in their lives is more insecure.
2: Yeah. Mm.
1: And if you look at the long-term research on parenting, it's really, really interesting. There are two factors of all these studies about what makes a nice person by age 21, from 0 to 21, two factors. One is appropriate warmth, real warmth, listening, getting down to their level, you know, caring. And the second is appropriate structure and strictness. That's the two that matter.
2: Really interesting. And unfortunately, as parents, we tend to see those as very different things. And like most of life, we lean into one and not the other. And when you do that in an imbalanced way, you end up with problems either way.
1: and you end up with a split parent problem. The Disney parent and the uber strict parent. And then the child learns, here's where I have fun, I can do what I want, and here's the one that I'm kind of afraid of and resentful. Parents need to be integrated in what the Bible calls grace and truth.
2: That's good. John, right at the end here, I want to cover one thing that seems to be kind of a phenom amongst younger parents right now, this idea of avoiding the word no, that it's not a healthy thing. And I think they refer to it as gentle parenting. Speak to that issue. It's kind of touching on this idea of being out of balance in one direction. And I, you know, some of the best advice I ever got from a friend, he said, try to say yes in your parenting more than no. But that came to activity, you know, when your son asks you or your daughter, do you want to play catch? Try to say yes. Don't say no, I'm busy. And that's how he was applying it. And I think that's a distinction too. Say yes when it comes to things your child wants to do after work or whatever it might be, rather than saying, I'm really tired, I'm busy, whatever. Then there's this, don't say no in order to be gentle on the child. Speak to that.
1: Well, I think that the gentle parenting thought pattern, there's some strengths in it. One is, they tend to be more emotionally attuned to how the child is feeling. That's very important. The attunement is a big deal. Also, I think it's good to sometimes explain the why. Instead of just, I'm the mommy all the time, you know, because I'm the parent. Well, sometimes you have to do that. But sometimes it's helpful to say because, you know, it might hurt somebody's feelings because we want you to be a success. And the fact that it's kind of anti-harshness, well, harshness can really damage a child. But here's the weaknesses, I think. No matter how warm we are and how attuned emotion we are, it can become permissiveness. And then the child doesn't learn structure and responsibility. Also, there's an over-validating, they call it sometimes, of always overpraising everything. And that can dysregulate the neurology of a child's brain because they know that they're not that great and they begin to feel like they're a sham. So you're telling me I'm going to be the next president. Well, maybe I am, but right now I can't even make it through my classes. So they feel this disconnect. The overpraising can be a problem. And also the collaborative conversation instead of no. Like, well, let's work this out together. Well, what that does is the child begins to think, I'm in charge here too, right? I'm just like these guys are. These
2: big I got a people. Vote.
1: I got a big vote. And instead of, I'm going to be in a world where there are authority figures and there's a God who owns everything and there's bosses and all this sort of thing, it becomes more confusing for them and sometimes creates a sense of entitlement and the inability, this is the big one, the inability to tolerate life's limits.
2: Yeah. That's big, and it seems epidemic right now. So, John, like I said, this is great. Let's go another day and cover some more of the content in the book. And what a great book it is. Dr. John Townsend with his co-author, Henry Cloud, Boundaries with Kids, How Healthy Choices Grow Healthy Children. 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And just know that you know you're supporting something that we are having an impact, John. Mm-hmm. I think last year alone, we were able to help 470,000 families prepare for that parenting journey. That's a good thing. And we're really, I'm grateful that Focus is having that kind of impact.
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2: And Dr. Townsend, you're involved with raising up the next generation of strong Christian counselors through your efforts at Concordia. Tell us more about that.
1: Well, it's the Townsend Institute for Leadership and Counseling at Concordia University in Irvine, California. It's for people that want an opportunity to enhance their career, get a new career, move up the ladder. 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You can get a master's or a certificate in counseling, or an organizational leadership, or an executive coaching and consulting. 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
2: Yeah,
1: we have hundreds of students, they're getting great jobs. We're at the bottom third of expensive schools like ours, and we have these great guest experts, people like Henry Cloud, Patrick Lencioni. There's a person named Jim Daly who speaks with our students who's very well
2: It's always fun to talk to the students.
1: So, yeah, we're at townsendinstitute.com.
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1: Help the child learn that life is not about avoiding pain, because sometimes our culture teaches them it's about being happy and avoiding all kinds of pain. They stay immature. 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
3: That's Dr. John Townsend, and he's back with us again today on Focus on the Family, talking about how you can implement healthy boundaries with your children. Thanks for joining us. I'm John Fuller.
2: You know, yesterday we talked about teaching kids to accept the consequences of their actions. I think most parents struggle with that. Then we covered the strengths and weaknesses of gentle parenting and really defining boundaries and how we get on to a healthy, regular, reinforced boundary approach to really help your child to mature and grow in the healthiest way possible. Today, we're going to talk about some key concepts, including the steps to helping kids develop their own sense of right and wrong, which, as we talked about yesterday with Dr. Townsend, no is actually a good thing for a child to learn. It starts to develop their identity, and you want that child in later teen years to be able to say no. And so that's a good thing. It's not an error if they're pushing back a little. But how do we do this constructively? It's going to be a great conversation. And I hope if you missed last time, get the Focus on the Family app so you can hear it and hear all the inventory here at Focus on the Family.
3: Yeah, that app is available and free to you, and we hope you'll get that. Dr. Townsend has co-written a book with Dr. Henry Cloud. It really is a classic. It's called Boundaries with Kids, How Healthy Choices Grow Healthy Children. And we'll encourage you to get a copy when you contact us.
2: John, welcome back to the program.
1: Thanks, guys. You know, I was thinking when you read that part about Henry and I writing this, John, it came about because all the boundaries work was working, and then people came along and parents said, we'd like to help our kids with this boundary thing before they have the train wrecks and the pain that we had in our adult lives. So can you write in a more preventive level? But thank you to the parents who are asking for that.
2: Yeah, that's so good. Let me start here. What does it look like for kids to learn to respect the boundaries of others?
1: Well, they don't start off that way because their life is, you know,
2: it's all about me.
1: It's about me, and mom and dad exist to serve me, and that's okay for a while. But sooner or later, you're going to be in a world of relationships, and they have to learn this. And there are some relational no's they have to learn. As young children, don't hurt someone. I mean, it's fundamental. Don't trespass on someone's things, and especially don't punish another kid's no. If a kid disagrees, don't make them bad because they got to have a choice. How do you do that? Well, you have empathy for it because it's hard for them, but you correct them and you give them consequences where there's disrespect. Even if they don't like it, they have to learn that mom and dad don't like disrespect of themselves and other people. But here's another really important part. They'll learn to respect other people's boundaries when you establish your own separateness as a parent. For example, the child wants to do something, and you've already played with them for a long time, and now you want to, I don't know, do a crossword puzzle. And the child comes up again and says, play with me. And sometimes the parent's tempted to say, well, I got to be a good parent. Even though I spent 2 hours here, I'll put my puzzle aside. The best thing to say is, no, I'm going to do a puzzle right now. That's what I need to do, but you can play. And all of a sudden, the child's in a world where, oh, you're not always available when I always need you. I've got to respect that. So insist on your own separateness, as well as the child's. Yeah.
2: You know, we've had Dr. Ken Wilgus here. You might know Dr. Ken Wilgus, great guy. He wrote the funniest book title, which was Feeding the Mouth That Bites You, How to Emancipate Your Teenagers into Adulthood. And it really is in this area that I'm about to ask you, and that's giving kids some age-appropriate freedom to help them separate themselves in a healthy way from the parent. For example, he would say, at some point, you let your 13, 14-year-old own their room. And his rules were, you just don't have, nothing can be stinky or rotting. Hopefully we've taught you how to keep your room nicely, but that's it. And you hand it over and you don't take it back. Is that a good thing?
1: That is so wise. It comes down to what, in the book we call it the law of sowing and reaping.
2: Yeah.
1: You know, think about how we all learn as humans, not just kids. We learn when we reap what we sow. Look at freedom. How can they sow when they don't have a choice? You've got to have freedom to make a bad choice to sow so you can reap. They have to be free to sow positive things or negative things. Otherwise, there's no reaping and no learning and no growing.
2: That's so amazing. Let's talk about unconditional love. You know, this one, I have this banter in my own head when you're saying, I love you. I love you so much. You're never going to know how much I love you. Put that down. If you don't respond, and it like totally communicates my love is conditional. And I think parents, we have this inner struggle going, am I loving this child unconditionally, or am I putting all the conditions on it because they're not performing or behaving the way that I want them to? Speak to that dilemma, and then what is healthy, real unconditional love look like?
1: Yeah, let's start with it, what that really is. Think about God. He doesn't, I don't know about you guys, but he hasn't answered all my prayers this year. Right. But I know he loves me all the time. Yeah. And so it doesn't, some people think that unconditional love is always feeling good feelings toward and always gratifying the child. I feel good towards you. I'm always, that's love. Well, that can be hate. You can make, you can make a drug addict out of that. So love is really a stance of, I'm for you and I want your best. And if we can change it from the feeling and gratification to, it's a mental state that makes me want to do the very best for you, even if it's uncomfortable, that's unconditional love. I don't have to feel good feelings when my kid's screaming and yelling and causing a mess. But I shouldn't be harsh, but I should be direct. But I know I'm doing the surgery that's needed right now.
2: So unconditional love is, hey, I didn't kick you out of the house.
1: And hate might be, I did kick out of the house too early.
2: Yeah.
1: Instead of when
2: you should. Yeah, I mean, that's the whole balancing feature of parenting. Let's hear a clip like we did yesterday. Let's hear a clip from a dad on setting boundaries.
6: My two sons are 24 and 26 years old, and they don't really help out with the bills or rent, and what little money they make is spent on drugs. My younger son is trying, but he sees his older brother getting away with stuff, and he just follows in his footsteps. I don't believe it.
1: My heart just sank to hear this man. I'm, whoever you are, man, I'm so sorry. I'll say a prayer. Let me provide a sort of a path here for this gentleman who's kind of living a nightmare. You're going to need support. Whatever's going on in the house with two grown young men who are doing drugs and not spending it on the right things and that sort of thing, you're going to need to get external support. So don't do this on your own. Get a good church, a good Christian therapist. Get people around you who have the same values, because for you to change this is going to take some time. Now, number one, I think you're going to have to get, once you've got the support systems in, you're going to have to insist on a drug-free home. I mean, that's just, you can't compromise on that. And there are going to have to be some rules that you'll probably need help with in constructing, such as, here's what will keep you in the house for as long as until you're ready to launch, because they do need to launch sooner or later, and here's what won't. There are good counselors and therapists that can help you make a plan. You're going to need to chart a path for autonomy that your sons are not ready for. So I want you to start, as Stephen Covey says, with the end in mind. The end in mind is that they're out of your house. They can't be happy with that or fulfilled with that. Out of the house, autonomous, free, working somewhere, drug-free. And so what does it take to create that? Keep the long run in mind. That means some of them may need a coach or a counselor. They also may need to know some house rules that you're going to enforce, and they may need to have the consequences if you can stay here if you don't do drugs. If you can't, I'm sorry, you're going to be out of the house. And I've had to do that with many parents who said, well, what will they do? Well, they'll probably sleep on a friend's couch for a while and eat pizza and then find out, gosh, it's better being at home like the prodigal son. But you're going to have the rules and enforce those. And all the same time, letting these young men know that you love them, even though they will say that you hate them, you're providing experts, you're providing structure, you're providing a way and a path for autonomy and leaving and cleaving that they don't possess.
2: John, you encourage parents in the book to consider pain a good experience. It can be a good experience for them to know the bottom. And, you know, we all say this in the Christian community. You know, it's important for your children to go to a valley if that's where God needs to meet them. And, you know, one of the most, I think, challenging questions I ever received is, would you be willing to let God take your kids through that valley?
1: I think that's the hardest prayer any of us can pray, but it's a good one.
2: Yeah, and tell us why. Why is pain helpful?
1: Well, let's start with Hebrews 12. Where it says, all discipline seems painful, but it brings the peaceable fruit of righteousness. God's very clear, and he's the being that created neuroscience and parenting in the first place, and we want our kids to live a life of being right, living the right life. And so pain teaches us things. Now, we're not talking about the wrong kind of pain. We don't want to damage the child. Yeah. We don't mind them being uncomfortable. Discomfort is very different than damage. So evaluate if it's the right kind of pain that will help them mature and thrive. But yes, help the child learn that life is not about avoiding pain, because sometimes our culture teaches them it's about being happy and avoiding all kinds of pain. They stay immature. Actually, embrace it. Make it your ally. Learn to deal with a difficult teacher. Learn to deal with that bully. Learn to deal with a sport you haven't done or a course you haven't taken, and look what happens on the other end when you succeeded. And so all of a sudden they realize pain is my friend. It's my ally.
2: Yeah, but it's, again, hard to stand there as a parent and allow that to happen, but you got to do your best to let God do his best.
1: Yeah.
2: Right?
1: And that's when we need community. Those parents who are like-minded, and you can call them and say, I'm so sad, my child's crying and they're discouraged, but it was a legitimate boundary and a consequence, and the parent goes, stick with it. And if you tell your child, stick with it, that child takes that in, and when they're 30, they'll go, I've got a hard job. I've got a hard marriage. I can stick with it because I've done it before.
2: That's good.
1: It's the internalization.
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2: John, let's play another question about boundaries.
8: Hi, I have a question. My son is very energetic, likes to be active, like play sports and all those things, but I find it hard to get him to actually sit and listen. He's 6 years old, and I was wondering, what would be a good way to teach him the importance of listening and having good listening skills?
1: Yeah, and you're addressing this at the right time, too. Six is a great age to learn that. And at six, especially boys, a lot of times girls, too, you're interested more in your activities, and you're interested more in what you have to say and not what anybody else has to say. So I would address this very directly with your son, just like any parent does. Here's how you clean your room. Here's how you set it for the table. And I would say, I want to help you learn to listen, because this is something that I think you're kind of challenged in. This is going to be very important to you. And so you just tell him, this is how you have great relationships. This is how people like you better. This is where you learn things. Now, sometimes a six-year-old who's really into activities will just blow that off. But it's in there somewhere because you have to give them the framework first of why this is important. And the second thing is you give them examples and say, when I was trying to tell you something about X, a movie we saw or something we did at church, and you kept changing the subject and talking about yourself, it didn't work between you and me, and you and I weren't that close. And all of a sudden they realize, oh, it affects my relationships. And then sometimes a child will say, well, what do I do? Well, teach them the basics of asking questions. Stop talking and then say, how are you doing? What did you think? How was your day? And teach them those basic questions that everybody's got to learn, three or four of them that can get somebody to open up. And then have them practice that with their friends. And all of a sudden, now they're the captain of the team. Now, if none of that is working, that's when you have to say, in our home, we're going to need to have you talk and then listen and talk and then listen. And if you can't stop talking, sweetheart, what am I going to do? But there might be a consequence for that, because you talking all the time and not listening is kind of hard on the whole family. It's not good for you. But hopefully it'll be done before you have to go to the consequence. But I've had parents have to do that, say, it's your turn to stop talking and start listening, and make that a norm so they do it in the real life.
2: It's so funny. I'm laughing because when I was a child, my mom's best friend, and we considered her family part of our family, my mom's best friend, Penny. And I think I was just talking way too much. Heaven knew that I would be sitting behind a microphone someday. But she said to me, she just turned to me and she said, Jimmy, you've got diarrhea of the mouth. Talk about making an impact on a child. I still remember that. I know where I was standing.
1: Word pictures are helpful.
2: When she said it, my immediate response, I just went quiet. Because I thought, oh, I didn't know. But I mean, to this day, I think it centered me on being able to be quieter so I can actually hear the person across the table from me.
1: Isn't that something?
2: But somebody might look at that and say, that was harsh, but it did have a positive impact in my life. So I don't know. I think back on it now, I laugh because, who would have known I would end up in communication?
3: It's richly ironic, isn't it? Yeah.
2: But anyway, so let me ask you this. In the book, you described three realities. Let's spend a little time here and speak to the three realities of setting boundaries.
1: Yeah, it's very simple. And sometimes, since parenting is so complicated, we get into details that we don't need to get to. But if you can remember these three things, it'll really help. Is first, there's a problem and your child's not perfect. Your child's not perfect. And it's just the way it is. And if you can say that and realize, we're born into the world in an imperfect world, and my child needs training and my child needs growth, you're okay. That makes us all relaxed to know my child's not perfect. They're just a work in progress. But next, it's plug in. You need relationships. It takes a church. It takes families. It takes neighbors. Don't do this alone, not even with a great spouse. We need other people's perspective and strength. And then the big one, I think, besides that, is grow in your own character and your own boundaries. When you have your own boundaries, your child's living around a grown-up who can make hard decisions, do the right thing, and succeed, and they see that and they want that.
2: Connecting that one to the first one, I think one of the things I think I did well was to show my boys that I'm not perfect. We know the child isn't perfect, and sometimes in parenting, we can reinforce that all day long. But what helps, I think what really helped for my sons was when I could confess that I'm not perfect. Yeah. I made that. I blew that. I remember one time saying to Trent after, I think I disciplined him for something, and it was probably too much energy. And I said to him, I'm sorry, I really reacted to that in a way that I shouldn't have reacted. And he had the biggest smile on his face. He was probably 8. And I said, why are you smiling like that? He goes, I didn't know parents had to apologize.
1: Wow.
2: Wasn't that?
1: What a light bulb moment.
2: What a light bulb. And it was a good thing. And I think maybe, you see these lessons that you lay down for your kids. That was probably one of the brighter lessons that I was able to get to.
1: Well, the funny thing about that, Jim, is, we think it's a big deal that we let them know we're not perfect. They know.
2: That's true.
1: They've been watching.
2: Thank you for joining my therapy today with Dr. John Townsend.
1: They're just waiting to see you. Are they going to ever admit what I already know?
2: Yeah.
1: And what you did, I love that rupture and repair dynamic of once you know you've screwed up, how fast can you repair it?
2: Yeah.
1: And kids do get that 8-year-old smile like, okay, things are okay.
2: Yeah.
1: Don't wait. Do it quickly.
2: Yeah, that's so, so good. In that context of the third of the realities, there's a concept in there you said, time does not heal all. We tend to use that so freely in our culture. Time will take care of it. We lose a loved one. Mm-hmm. Time will heal that. It's partially true, isn't it? Mm-hmm. It may not be all the way true, but...
1: Well, look at it like this. When you go to your doctor with a bacterial infection, does she say, well, time's going to heal this?
2: No.
1: She says, it's going to take time. Time is a necessary but insufficient condition. You must have it. It's not enough because there's two other elements. It's time plus grace plus truth will do anything. Grace is the love of God, the love of other people, the support, and information, truth, principles, structures, these sorts of things. Time will do it as long as there's grace and truth involved.
2: Yeah. You know, for our parents that are in the middle of work and life and orchestrating all of that, and let's not talk about the in-laws and Christmas and Thanksgiving and all the stuff that happens throughout the year, you want me to do what, Dr. Townsend? Teach boundaries to our kids? Make the pitch for why doing this actually saves you so much work later.
1: There's a why here. And the why is because it's not now, it's about the future. The family, and you guys know this better than anybody, the family is an oven where you take this little bitty being and then you take it through all these experiences and these growth things, and then they come out, hopefully, a functional, loving adult. They can love, they can work, their life is in place. And that's what our job is about. And so if you can tolerate the tough thing about the attitude problem now, or the disrespect, or the chaos, and think, I'm making something later that'll be good for her and good for me. The parent's job is to bring the future into the present and say, we're doing these things because we want you to be a strong person, a happy person, an in-control person.
2: Mm. You know, one of the things, and we've talked with Dr. Kevin Lehman, and you know him well as a friend, you know, the birth order, personality, temperament must play into this a bit. And we saw that in our own children. You know, you think you're the same family, but each child is unique. Mm-hmm. And so we had the strong-willed child, then we had the more passive child. And you do have to, I would think, and maybe you disagree with this, I would think you have to kind of adjust these approaches of boundaries to the temperament of your child a bit. Not in the concreteness of them, but maybe in the way they're delivered, or how would you answer that question about how I deal with the type of child I have, the strong-willed child and the passive child, just as an example?
1: Absolutely. I totally agree with that. The basics are the basics. There are house rules that we will always keep and we will stick to. But you have to customize it according to the temperament of the child, which was just built in and baked in from the DNA. And when you do that, everybody wins. So it's the communication style, is how direct you are, is how much you listen. As long as the basics are working and you're doing it their way, everything works.
2: And I think it's so good because, again, with my oldest son, it's very linear for him, very logic-driven. He just wants to know. I remember saying to him, once he had his license, we had a midnight curfew, and I said to him, you know, be home by midnight. And he said, why? And I said, one, it's the time limit, and two, nothing good happens with teenagers after midnight. And he said to me, do you have empirical data to support that? That was exactly what he said. And my other son, who's much more feeler, I had the same chat with him 2 years later. Mm-hmm. And he said, okay, Dad, I think you're right. Mm-hmm. Very different responses, right? But that's the point, mm-hmm. that you have to know your child, which takes a bit of work, and then apply those principles accordingly.
1: Just like you'd like to be treated.
2: Mm-hmm. Yeah, well, there you go. I think that's in scripture, isn't it? treat others. Yeah, we get it. John, this has been great. Thank you so much for, man, a lifetime of learning when it comes to neuroscience and therapy and psychology, but mostly the biblical application of this. And you've said it a couple of times here that the Lord is the creator of neuropathways. Mm-hmm. And we're finding that more and more. And I just love the way you blend that first as a Christian, but secondly, as a professional who works on the mind. I mean, these are important things to know. And that's the goal of us as parents is to, I hope, to create the healthiest adult children that we can, because in that we're honoring the Lord with our responsibility as the parent, right?
1: Yes, that's true, Jim. And I've just got to thank you for all the years of keeping the mission, the vision straight. I can't tell you how many parents I have referred to you whose lives and parenting were saved over the years because there was a message, there were skills, there was help that nobody else was putting out. So thank you.
2: Thank you so much, Dr. Townsend. It really helps when people like you sit at the microphone here and we can talk about it together. And that's the invitation. If this has sparked awareness for you or you know somebody that needs this book, get a hold of us. When you make a monthly pledge of any amount, we'll send you a copy as our way of saying thank you for joining the ministry. And together we're helping more people. Your donations allow us to serve parents who are struggling. One listener said this, I have learned so much from you and love the biblical parenting truths you encourage us with. Thank you for your time and energy. Your ministry has been a source of hope and comfort as we tackle parenting. 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
2: And Dr. Townsend, you're involved with raising up the next generation of strong Christian counselors through your efforts at Concordia. Tell us more about that.
1: 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We're at the bottom third of expense of schools like ours, and we have these great guest experts, people like Henry Cloud, Patrick Lencioni. There's a person named Jim Daly who speaks to their students who's very well.
2: It's always fun to talk to the students.
1: So, yeah, we're at townsendinstitute.com.
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11: Foundations of Freedom, a look at America's founding principles and the leaders who shaped our nation. In 1796, George Washington made one of the most consequential decisions in American history. He chose not to seek a third term as president. So why does that matter? Because America was not built on permanent rulers. It was built on ordered liberty. Faith teaches that authority is a stewardship, not a possession. Leaders are accountable to God for how they use power. And why does that still matter today? Because republics survive when leaders respect limits and citizens defend them. Washington's lesson still stands. A republic is preserved when power has limits, and public service remains a duty to God and country, not a path to personal rule.
12: Hi, this is Alan Jackson. 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
19: Are you still reveling in your Christian salvation? 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Well, today on Insight for Living, Chuck Swindoll invites us to examine our passion for God and to discover the path that leads to spiritual vitality. Looking to break unhealthy patterns? Let's pick up the study right where we finished last weekend. We're in 1 Corinthians chapter 10. 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
20: Unless God intervenes and catches a life on the way down so that that life applies self-control to get back on target, we simply, in this oversaturated context, begin to replace life with words and God talk. And before we know it, we can discuss theology in the day and live like the devil at night. Look at verse 6. These things happened as examples for us. Now, I'm seeing what's going to follow as concentric circles. Think of it like that, okay? Look at me for a second. Think of a target. Verse 6 is that little bullseye, and the verse 7 goes further. The next verse goes further and then further until we have five sections in this target, okay? Just think of it like that. And these are concentric circles of peril that cause us to keep from taking God seriously. And the further out we get in these circles of peril, the thicker becomes the internal skin. The thicker becomes our insensitivity to God. And the more we're able to crank it out like we're pulling off a memorized assignment. And the colder the heart gets before God. Verse 6. They happened as examples that we should not crave evil things as they craved. That's where it starts. In the middle of the wilderness, they began to sense that they must trust God, and they, in trusting God, listen now, they had, in trusting God, they had to have hearts and attitudes that were such as to be sensitive to God. But there is the curiosity in the heart of man or woman, and there is that sense of, I would like to know what really happens out there in the world system. I wonder if there's something to it. I know I'm not experiencing it in this lifestyle. And the curiosity grows, and little things are planted, like little seeds that begin to sprout. And these, like these people, you begin to crave that which is evil. It comes in little things, a little series on television, a lingering at a newsstand, a conversation that prompts this sort of breakdown in attitude. And you, at first, you're a bit shocked, and then you find yourself stimulated by it, and the stimulation grows to an increased measure of curiosity. And it's a whole world that you're not into because you're into the God world. I don't know how else to put it. Your world is now the Christian world, and you can't tolerate that kind of thing overtly, and so you tolerate it mentally. It's little, it's subtle, it's so subliminal, nobody even knows you're thinking it. It's just yours. It's your toy. And the craving starts. And before long, there becomes an idolatry. Verse 7, do not be idolaters, as some of them were. Oh, you don't have idols on the shelves of your home? No. It's a mental substitute for the place God once occupied. It's now a preoccupation with the little thing that began just as a little attitude. Just a little tolerance and a little stimulation that grew and a little more stimulation. And your flesh said to you that that won't take too much for it to become more of a satisfaction and a preoccupation. So it turns there. Hear me well. I don't tell you what I want to tell you. I tell you what God wants you to hear. Some of you are at the attitudinal stage. Some of you have moved to the stage where it's now a preoccupation. No one knows it yet. It's still that private idol. It's that substitute. It's dethroning him and enthroning whatever. It's there. And it has now become your quiet, secret world. Because you can't let that out. You're in the God world. And your friends are in the God world. And you have a reputation and image to keep up. At each level of the concentric circles, you become increasingly less in touch with intimate friends who ask hard questions. Because the hard questions have evil answers, if you're honest. The idolatry turns next, you got it, to immorality, verse 8. Webster says, immorality is anything inconsistent with purity. It's little, it happens so slowly. I think of erosion. When I was a little boy, my parents and I and my family would go to a little bay in South Texas. And it was a bay that opened up into the Matagorda area and then on out into the Gulf of Mexico. Matagorda Bay, and then this little Karankawa, a little Indian named bay that was a muddy bay that became the place of such childhood delights in my life. And I remember as a little boy putting a staub down, a stake down by the shore. It had a large bank that came up, and then the area where the cabin was many, many yards away from this shoreline. And the shoreline was continually being eaten away by the waves that would come and bite into the sand of the bank. And then a section of the sand would just kind of cave in. And when I was there for the 2 weeks, I never saw any change in the stake that I would put deeply in the ground. I put a little flag on it so I'd see it next year. And I'd go back to it as soon as we would unpack, and I'd be free to run and have a great time down by that bay. I'd run to that stake, and I would have measured, and I noticed that it's now was once 5 feet, and now it's 2 feet. But I haven't been there for a year. Sometime it was only a foot away from the stake. Erosion is like that. It bites into it, never big, never enormous. No one suddenly becomes base. It happens so slowly in the mind, in the quiet hours, in the secret chambers of the heart, in the little things you read and look at, stuff you play with in your mind. You don't talk about it because you're in the God world. You're under the cloud. You've walked through the sea.

0: Here's today's word of encouragement with pastor and attorney, Mosley Collins.
1: What is the way to God? Jesus said, I am the way, the truth, and the life. No one comes to the Father except by me. So now we know that the way to God is through Jesus Christ, our Savior.
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2: Take care of this other area that is such a remarkably satisfying thing to the flesh. Now your energy is turned to cover up, and before you know it, you have substituted in a rather remarkable way the ministry part of your life with just the leftovers, and the rest is getting a lot more attention until finally presumption leads, verse 10, to a grumbling, a cynicism toward that box you were once in, that straitjacket, that tight world of biblical square living. Got it? You see, somewhere between the craving and the cynicism, there has developed a new vocabulary. You know how to say it differently because you have help from the philosophy and the psychology and the theology of our day that often, not all, but often dumps out all you need to give you the language you need, not to call it stuff that the Bible calls it, but to call it stuff that's now in, it's respected. And it's remarkable what that does to that once warm, simple, devotional, fundamental mentality that brought you into the family of God. Wait a minute, what are we talking about? Are we talking about a group of unsaved reprobates? No. These are people that were all under those things, all identified with Moses, all. These are inside folks. These are folks that have that image. These are not a body of godless unbelievers. These are oversaturated, overexposed, spiritually prosperous men and women. And if you get at it early enough, teenagers, you can actually handle the God talk and crank out a carnal lifestyle that'll cause your own mother to blush if she knew the truth. But you learn how to pull it off, see? You learn how to put it together in such a way that it's all in your head, okay, and here, unknown, because they would never understand anyway. It occurred to me when I was thinking through this early this morning that film that is overexposed gets black. Towels that are oversaturated with water get sour. And a clay pot that sits only in the sun gets hard and brittle, rather useless. No more mysteries. I'm going to talk straight. For many, the Christian life has become a dull, predictable routine, increasingly more cynical way to live. And to handle that, you grumble about this square lifestyle, and you rationalize around your own lifestyle as you live a lie and continue to crank out all this Bible stuff. It's a business as usual mentality. Let me tell you where it occurs. It occurs in the Christian home. It occurs at grace around the table when, we better pray. You eat without guilt if you pray. So you pray. It means nothing. Just pray. Pray so the food doesn't get cold. Pray because we've always prayed. Pray, pray, nobody cares, knows. Nobody even takes the time to think through what that means, especially you, because you've got this circle going with the squares over here. Christian home, where there's God talk all the time, you got to say things God's way, the Bible way. So you learn how to do that.

0: the Christian school. You visit a Christian school campus and you will meet up with some of the most cynical of Christians. Sour, grumbling, carnal, immoral on the face of planet Earth. But it's not known because you learn how to pull it off. You can even be a faculty member and pull it off. You can be in the administration and pull it off. It can happen, yeah, in the Christian church that is regularly taught the meat of the scriptures. And I'll tell you, it can happen in the Christian ministry. I saw phases of it way back in 1959 at Dallas Seminary when I was in there as a frightened theologue trying to just learn how to stay afloat. I witnessed it happen in the passing of years where men became adept in the Greek text, the Hebrew text, the Aramaic. They were able to pull all of that off, but underneath the surface there was this cold formalism, this increased interest in other things, whatever it was. And this Bible stuff, well, I could do that on the side. One man writes like this: familiarity may breed contempt even at the very altar of God. How frightful a thing it is for the preacher when he becomes accustomed to his work, when his sense of wonder departs, when he gets used to the unusual, when he loses his solemn fear in the presence of the High and Holy One, when, to put it bluntly, he gets a little bored with God and heavenly things. If anyone should doubt that this can happen, let him read the Old Testament and see how the priests of Jehovah sometimes lost their sense of divine mystery and became profane even as they performed their holy duties. Secular priests and pastors who keep the doors of God's house are for bread are still among us. Satan will see to it that they are, for they do the cause of God more injury than a whole army of atheists would do. Two familiar reactions that I heard recently, and I'll hear again. Verse 12, that will never happen to me. Chuck, you're describing something that is so foreign. The Living Bible said, oh, I would never behave like that. You are dangerously close. We do well to live our lives before God in fear. Where is the fear in the church of Jesus Christ? Where is this sensitive devotion to God that still, almost like a child, exults and giggles in his presence? We're too sophisticated for that. We have a theology that we can handle in any crowd, but we'll leave the warmth to those new Christians. Let him who thinks he stands never say, I'd never behave like that. But the other response is in verse 13. I am into this syndrome. I am too far gone. The edge is dull. I have become cold, listless, bored, cynical, critical, and I can't get out of it. Verse 13. No temptation has overtaken you, but such as is common to man. God is faithful, who will not allow you to be tempted beyond what you are able. Here's where the self-control comes in. The temptation comes and it comes in a thought. And the self-control says, no way. Get out of my life. The self-control comes to my rescue and says, I see the erosion that will cause. I give it up. In the power of the Holy Spirit, I give you my life, God. I give it afresh and anew. I'm not talking about coming to church more. I'm not even talking necessarily about reading the Bible more, though that will not hurt most of us. I'm talking about calling on God at the moment we are tempted to realign our lives with an alien cause or redefine sin into terms that are in nowadays. Or look the other way when we know a confrontation is in order. or confessing openly our wrong to our mate or our family or our friend, and digging out the pus and getting rid of the sore so we're back on target. There's no reason to grind an axe for another half an hour. I ask you four questions. Just listen. One, you begun to lose the delight of the Lord in your life? Kind of becoming old hat? Just a Bible-carrying, God-talking believer that, oh yeah, I'm a Christian. Losing the delight? Becoming perfunctory to you? You're on your way. Second, if you're not taking God seriously as you once did, can you detect areas of erosion that are occurring? I speak to mates of people in ministry too. I speak to you who are husbands or wives. If you're not taking God seriously anymore, can you detect areas of erosion that are beginning to come to the surface? Tolerating things you once despised and harboring a little secret world that once would have embarrassed you. Number three, do you realize the extreme danger, the peril that you have caught yourself in? You realize the future, if nothing changes? Maybe you didn't see it in the passage. These were killed. These were destroyed. These were strewn across the wilderness. God stepped in. Realize the damage to the church of Jesus Christ? Finally, are you willing to openly confess the deadness of your spirituality to those who closely touch your life? Do whatever it means to bring it back to life. You're willing to confess openly the deadness and do whatever's necessary to bring it back to life? Your Heavenly Father waits for you to come back home. He waits to cleanse, to forgive, but He also expects full repentance. And where those areas of your life have cut cross grain with another life and that life has been defrauded, that needs to be built back. I say finally to you who are known as Christians, where you are, minister, people at work, neighborhood, you are God's model. Your fall is a scandal. Whether it ever makes the press or not, it is a scandal and it hurts those of us surrounding you today. It's true. Most sin is an absolutely selfish act. I plead with you to think about someone other than yourself, because we are the ones that have to pick up the pieces. And at times, I get tired of it. Get your act together or get out. And don't align yourself with the family. Do whatever can be done to clean it up. I say that as your brother, as your friend. Let's bow together. If I felt that standing up in front of people that don't even know you would help relieve your guilt, I would ask you to do that. I frankly do not think that changes anyone. At times, it tends to scandalize a congregation to see the volume of people who would be on their feet. But I say before God that we are responsible, having heard what we have heard, to go right back to those cravings, those areas that have begun to eat away and erode in our lives and clean them up so that God again is God. Some have a rather extensive assignment, and I challenge you to deal with it. Before we leave quietly today, may we pray. Our God, I thank you for giving me such unrest in my soul and for bringing to the surface that which you wanted to have declared. And I thank you for those today who have heard and will indeed begin the process of repentance and change confession. I plead with you, Father, to leave no one alone. Increase the misery of life until there is cleansing and change. And may your church be purged, be purified. In the name of the spotless Lamb, pray. Amen.
1: A deeply convicting topic today as we do some heavy introspection. 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It's called Finding God When the World's on Fire. Here's the major theme of Chuck's book. 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

0: 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These days, extreme views flank both sides of the political aisle. Conflict is rampant, compromise rare. When there's no middle ground, look for deeper ground. 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
1: I'm Pastor Ian of Cordova Church in Sacramento, and God, I just pray for this city. I just pray for the work that you're doing here. I pray for the good people that you've put here to gather together in your name. Let us hear you, Lord. Let us wait on you. Let us listen to you, and then let us love you. And out of that love, let us love this city. Let us love the communities that we are in, our families, our workplaces, our neighborhoods. Lord, you've given us work to do, and you are making that call clear. Lord, I pray for those that are hurting, that are broken, that are hungry in this community. Let us be your hands and feet. Let us notice them, and let us love them with your love. Lord, we thank you for the work that you have done, the faithfulness that you have given us to remind us who you are. Let us know your name. Amen.
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5: 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On today's episode, we want to continue our discussion on how to witness to a Muslim. How to witness to a Muslim. It is part of our series on how to witness to other religions. We did cover how to witness to Mormons, how to witness to Jehovah's Witnesses. And for this episode, we're touching on how to witness to those in the Orthodox Muslim faith. Now, before we get started on how to witness to a Muslim, as I've said previously, it's vitally important for every Christian to know the major essentials of the faith. These are the essentials that makes us Christians, that makes us a universal grouping of believers that follow Jesus Christ. This is what differentiates us from the cults, the belief in God and his triunity, the belief in Jesus Christ and his divinity, his salvation, his atonement, his resurrection, the belief in the inerrancy of Scripture, the authenticity of Scripture, the historicity, as well as the prophecies of Scripture, the belief in the Holy Spirit, his divinity, his personhood, and his inspiration. Then lastly, the belief in salvation, as the way God has defined it, it's exclusive. There's no other name under heaven by which man or woman can be saved but by the name of Jesus. So Christianity, as it relates to salvation, is exclusive. And the criteria, meaning, what do we need to do to become saved? Well, I think we need to look at it from the Bible's perspective. For by grace are you saved through faith, not of works. It's the gift of God, lest any man should boast. So we don't work for our salvation. We work because we already saved, not to get saved. We work again because we know Jesus, because we love Jesus, because of our redemption. We're grateful. So God has commanded us to go to work. And so we work not to get saved, but we work because we're saved. So these are the major essentials of the faith. And if any group or any person deviates from these doctrines, that's when we get into the realm of heresy. These teachings that are not of God, but of Satan himself. So it's important that as Christians, we know the truth, that we know the major essentials versus the minor essentials. The minor essentials are the things that we can disagree on, but we can still be Christians because we're not denying the major essentials. So again, the major essentials are the non-negotiables. We can't negotiate. We can't pacify people when it comes to the major essentials. These are the foundation of the Christian faith. If you don't have the major essentials correct, then everything else will fall apart. The major essentials are the blueprints and the groundwork of the building of doctrines that we have. So God, again, has to be viewed in a triune aspect. God is a triune God. There's no other faith, no other religion that shares this concept regarding the biblical view of the Trinity. The Jehovah's Witnesses say they reject the Trinity. Mormons may use the term Trinity, but it has a different connotation. Islam totally rejects the triune view of God. Same thing with Jesus. Most cults have the doctrine of Jesus wrong. They deny his divinity. They deny that he actually died. They deny that he was crucified. They deny that he rose up physically. So the cults definitely have Jesus wrong. Then the Bible, it is trustworthy. There are those who say that that the Bible has mistakes in it, or the Bible used to be inerrant, but it's no longer. So these are heretical views of the Bible, but church, we can trust the Bible. We do have what they wrote, and it is free from error. Then the Holy Spirit. We talked about how he is not an it. He is the third person of the Trinity. We use the word personhood to connect to the Holy Spirit because he has an intellect. He has a will. He has emotions. So the Holy Spirit, he is the third person of the Trinity, as I stated before, and he must be revered as such. Look at Acts chapter 5, where Peter talks about how Ananias and Sapphira had been led to lie to the Holy Spirit, that they didn't lie to man, but they lied to God. So Holy Spirit is said to be God, God the Spirit. Then lastly, salvation. Again, salvation is exclusive. You can't come by Muhammad. You can't come by Joseph Smith. You can't come by Charles Taze Russell. You can't come by the Buddha. You can't come by Sun Myung Moon. You must come by Jesus. And that's the only way you're going to see the Father, John 14 and 6, if you come by Jesus. So again, these are the major essentials of the faith. Every other heretical doctrine is connected to these five major fields: God, Jesus, the Bible, Holy Spirit, salvation. All of these are the core major essentials that we need to learn. And if we learn it, that will embolden us for our ministry of sharing the gospel, because these are the things that the cults have wrong. I promise you, if you look at a cult and you listen to them, they have either one of these incorrect or multiple aspects of these five essentials incorrect. So we have to know what the truth is so we can better witness to the cults and better understand what they're saying. again, we want to be positioned to be able to share God's truth and love. We want to share God's truth and love. So let's take a look at the doctrine of the Muslim faith, the doctrine of Islam. As I stated before, Islam is one of the fastest growing religion in the world. It was started by Muhammad around the 7th century, circa 610 AD. The fact is, Muhammad was most likely, he most likely encountered Christians on his trade routes with his uncle. He was an orphan, and he grew up in a polytheistic environment in ancient Mecca. So during this time, the people in Mecca worship 360 deities, and these deities were found in what they call the Kaaba. They believed that the Kaaba was created by Abraham and Ishmael. So the Muslims believed in 360 gods or deities during the time that Muhammad was growing up. So in the Islamic tradition, it states that when Muhammad was 40 years old, he was meditating in a cave. And it was during this event when he supposedly was visited by the archangel Gabriel. Gabriel wanted Muhammad to record the revelation that Allah wanted him to have. However, Muhammad could not write it down because he was illiterate. So as a result, he committed the revelation, all the revelations, to memory, given to him by Gabriel. The revelation was given to Muhammad throughout a period of 23 years. So think about this. For 23 years, he's been holding all this information in his mind as he received it. The main message given to Muhammad includes the following: the Tawhid, which is the belief in only one God, which is important because, remember, in that culture, as he was growing up, there were 360 gods. So here he is saying that there's only one God. And many theologians believe that this concept of a monotheistic God was obtained or borrowed from Judaism and Christianity, because during his trade routes with his uncle, Muhammad encountered Jews. He encountered Christians. And if you read the Quran, you'll see that there's a lot of similarities in terms of stories that have been borrowed from the Bible. So Muhammad believed in one God, and he made sure of that, because even after many people initially rejected his theology, he had a truce. And during that truce is when he violated the truce. And by the sword, he was able to become victorious over those who did not embrace his view of religion. And he did it by the sword. He converted people by the sword. So when people say that Islam is a peaceful religion, there's many evidence that shows historically that it wasn't, in terms of the beginning, that it's never been a peaceful religion, but it's been a religion of the sword. And you can even see that in some of the sources in the Quran. Number two, he received revelations about prayer, moral conduct, and charity. This is the revelation that Muhammad received. Muhammad also received the message that he was the final messenger, right? He's greater in Islam than Jesus. Jesus is just a good prophet in Islam, but Muhammad is a greater prophet because he was the last. He came to clear up the message that Allah wanted us to have. And by the way, in Islamic culture and theology, they believed in the book of Moses and parts of the Old Testament. But in the New Testament, they believe in parts of the Gospels, but reject the rest of the New Testament. So they believe in the Gospels, most of the Gospels. They believe in the books or the law of Moses, but they reject the other Old Testament scriptures. So Islam has essential core values, which they call the five pillars of Islam, the five pillars of Islam. And number one is the Shahada, the profession of faith. the recitation that there's no other God but Allah and Muhammad is his messenger. So again, they are making a bold claim. There's no other God but Allah. So that eradicates the Christian view of God, Jehovah, Yahweh. That would not exist in an Islamic paradigm. So those people who falsely believe that we all worship the same God, they are very wrong and very confused, because even Islam doesn't say that Allah is Jehovah. And Christians definitely don't say that Jehovah is Allah. So number one, the first pillar is the Shahada, as I said, the recitation that there's no other God but Allah and Muhammad is his messenger. Number two, the prayer, the Salat. Muslims are taught to pray toward Mecca five times a day, five times a day. Number three, the alms, the Zalat. Muslims are taught to give a portion of their income to the needy. Number four, the fasting, the psalm. During the Ramadan, the ninth month of the Islamic calendar, all healthy Muslims are mandated to fast from drinking and eating food. Then the fifth and final core value of the five pillars of Islam is the Hajj. The Hajj is the pilgrimage by Muslims to visit Mecca and the Kaaba at least once in their lifetime. The Hajj occurs during the 8th and 12th month of the Islamic calendar. So these five pillars of Islam is the core essentials of being a Muslim. It is the core essentials of being a faithful Muslim to Allah. So Allah, who is he? Muslims believe that God's name is Allah. They are also taught that Allah is the real God and all others are false. If you do, or if you study the etymology of the name Allah, you can trace it back to one of the gods in the Kaaba. So Allah, that name, existed during the time where they were worshiping a pantheon of gods in the Kaaba. So Jesus, the Islamic teaching about Jesus is that he's not divine, but just a good prophet used by Allah. In his Islamic teachings, Muhammad is seen as the greater prophet. He's greater than Jesus. It is also believed by Muslims that the doctrine of the Trinity comes from pagan sources and should be rejected. And if you read the booklet about the Trinity, they go out their way to reject the Trinity. So again, if you reject the triune nature of God, it means that you don't have the real God. So let's look at this surah that's found in the Quran. It says, O people of the book, do not go to extremes regarding your faith. Say nothing about Allah except the truth. The Messiah, Jesus, son of Mary, was no more than a messenger of Allah and the fulfillment of his word through Mary and a spirit created by command from him. So believe in Allah and his messengers and do not say Trinity. Stop for your own good. Allah is only one God. Glory be to him. He is far above having a son. To him belong whatever is in the heaven and whatever is on the earth. And Allah is sufficient as a trustee of affairs. Surah 4, 171. So when you read this surah, it's clear that they are writing it in response to Christianity. They're saying that you should never say or use the word Trinity in connection with Allah, because Allah has no son, Allah has no equal, Allah is by himself. And it shows that they have an incorrect view of what Christians are saying. Christians never say, or we don't say, that we worship three different beings. That's pluralistic. That's polytheistic. We don't worship three separate beings. We worship one being, God, who's revealed himself in three persons. One ousia and three hypostasis. We don't worship three separate beings. We worship one being, one God alone, who's revealed himself in three persons. And each person of that triune nature, he is called God. So we're not worshiping three separate beings. We worship one being who's revealed himself in three persons. So the Muslims are making the same mistake that the Jehovah's Witnesses make when they try to define what Christians mean by the word Trinity. It's also noteworthy that Islam rejects the belief in the physical resurrection of Jesus. Some Muslims argue that Jesus was not crucified. They theorize that another person was substituted in the place of Jesus. So they too believe in a substitutionary view of the resurrection. Well, who is the Holy Spirit in Islam? In Islam, the Spirit is seen as Gabriel, the archangel. What about the Holy Book? Islam do not believe in all of the Bible, the totality of the Bible. They believe in parts of the Bible. The Muslims' Holy Book is called the Quran. And according to Islamic teaching, the Quran is perfect, meaning what they received from or through Muhammad is the same as in heaven. So the Quran we have now, they argue, is the exact replica of the Quran in heaven. The problem is, early on, there were different types of Qurans. There were different types of manuscripts. And when Uthman, when Caliph Uthman came into power and on his engagement, under his supervision, those manuscripts that were contrary to what we have now were burned. So when they accused Christians of having manuscripts that contain variances, they don't talk about their own variances, which existed, and most of them were burned. So we don't have too many of these variances that the Quran obviously had in the beginning. So when Muslims talk about the Quran not having any variances and being a perfect copy, it's very incorrect. It's not historically correct. And lately, experts have found some of these variant Quranic manuscripts, which goes against this whole argument that the Quran has always been perfect and it has never been changed. So again, they're incorrect in that aspect of historicity. What about salvation? Islam teaches that if a Muslim's good works outweigh their bad works, they will inherit paradise. As for those whose scale is heavy, that's what the Quran says. As for those whose scale is heavy with good deed, it is they who will be successful, right? So they are promoting good works. Surah 23:102. The other one is Surah 23:103, which says, "But those whose scale is light, they will have doomed themselves, staying in hell forever." Surah 23:103. So if you take Surah 23:102 and you take Surah 23:103, it shows you that they believe that once you die and you are judged, God, Allah is going to judge you based on your good works. Hopefully your good works outweigh your bad works. So when witnessing to a Muslim, you can start with the areas of commonality. We're both monotheistic. The Quran informs Muslims, including Muhammad, to ask those who received earlier revelations, such as Moses, God, and the gospel writers. So if you read Surah 10:94, you can use this as a Christian trying to witness to a Muslim. Surah 10:94 says, "If you, O prophet, are in doubt about these stories that we have revealed to you, then ask those who read the scriptures before you. The truth has certainly come to you from your Lord. So do not be one of those who doubt." Surah 10:94. So basically, the Quran itself is saying, if a Muslim gets stuck with the scriptures or have questions about the scriptures, they are to go to the people of the book. Who are the people of the book? The Jews and the Christians who Muhammad met on the trade route as a young man. So again, even the Quran points the Muslim back to the true messengers of God, which are Christians. Number two, another point of contention is the Islamic claim that the Quran is perfect, which we've already talked about. The Quran is not perfect. The Quran was not a homogeneous group of manuscripts. There were some variants which was burned. So the only ones that exist primarily are the ones that we see under Uthman. Number three, Islam denied the resurrection of Jesus. This is a good time to present the evidence for Jesus' resurrection, such as Paul and Jesus Paul and James, Jesus' brother, who once were skeptics, became converted after the resurrection. At least 500 eyewitnesses saw the risen Jesus. The tomb of Jesus was indeed empty. If the tomb was not empty, the Jewish and Roman leaders could have easily pointed to Jesus' body and where he lay, but they didn't because he had risen. Jerusalem, the city, was too small for a cover-up. Then lastly, external writers like Josephus affirmed the resurrection in his book, Josephus, The Antiquities. And you can read that for yourself. So external writers such as Josephus wrote about Christ's resurrection. So we pray that this information regarding the various cults have been helpful to you. If you have any questions, please email us at info@srministries.org, and we'll be happy to respond. 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
8: This is Hugh Hewitt for townhall.com. Reliable reports from a variety of sources confirm President Trump had ordered a major escalation of combat with Iran for this past weekend, only to call it off Saturday night. President Trump knows the Islamic Revolutionary Guard Corps lies and that they cheat. There's no reason to believe that they'll not lie and cheat again. It is who they have always been. Since the revolution in 1979, the Iranian regime's negotiators have fooled both Presidents Carter and Obama in comprehensive fashion. Other presidents to some degree, but they have never fooled Donald Trump, until this past weekend at least. Can we still pull a win out against the terrorist regime in Tehran? Yes. But only the president can do that. Not our allies, not his advisors, certainly not the legacy media. President Trump has been surprising and indeed startling his critics for nearly a dozen years in politics. I'm hoping he has at least one more huge surprise in store. I'm Hugh Hewitt.
9: Foundations of Freedom, a look at America's founding principles and the leaders who shaped our nation.
10: In 1796, George Washington made one of the most consequential decisions in American history. He chose not to seek a third term as president. So why does that matter? Because America was not built on permanent rulers. It was built on ordered liberty, Faith teaches that authority is a stewardship, not a possession. Leaders are accountable to God for how they use power. And why does that still matter today? Because republics survive when leaders respect limits and citizens defend them. Washington's lesson still stands. A republic is preserved when power has limits, and public service remains a duty to God and country, not a path to personal rule.
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14: The fundamental difference between Judaism and Christianity is this. Judaism is a religion that magnifies human effort and doesn't need a savior. Christianity is a religion that depreciates human effort and desperately needs a savior. That's the difference. Christians need a Savior to save them from their personal transgressions, iniquities, and sins.
15: You're listening to Grace to You Weekend with the Bible teaching of John MacArthur. I'm your host, Phil Johnson. What is mankind's greatest problem? If you ask 10 people that question, you'll likely get 10 different answers. But the Bible leaves no doubt as to what the great problem is. It's man's rebellion against God. It's sin and the divine judgment sin brings. And one of the clearest descriptions of what Christ did to save us from being judged for our sins was written 700 years before he did it. Today, John MacArthur looks at the problem of man's sin and the price the Lord paid to save us from our sins as John continues his study titled The Gospel According to God. So if you're able, turn to Isaiah chapter 53 as John begins today's lesson.
14: In the New Testament era, there were millions of slaves, and there was an awful lot of abuse of slaves. The numbers are sometimes astronomical. Some say 15 million slaves, some say 60 million slaves. People would assume, people who are socially sensitive, that the New Testament probably should have taken on the issue of human trafficking, human slavery. But it fascinates me that the Apostle Paul, who writes 13 books of the 27 in the New Testament, the Apostle Paul never wrote about the social injustices of slavery. What he did do was write a massive treatment on how a sinner can be right with God and escape eternal hell and enter eternal heaven. And it's called the Book of Romans. Isaiah 53 is the Romans of the Old Testament. Romans is the greatest New Testament revelation answering that question. Everything else in the New Testament also is part of the answer to that question, of course. But Romans pulls it all together and focuses specifically on answering the question, and Isaiah 53 is the greatest Old Testament revelation on the same question. And both Isaiah and Paul, by the way, give the same answer. They both give the same answer. A sinner, here it is, can be right with God and escape eternal hell and enter eternal heaven because the servant of Jehovah became a substitute and suffered the judgment of God in the sinner's place. That's the message of Romans. And that's the message of Isaiah. God spent His wrath toward sinners on the servant substitute. Now, this is the heart of the section from 40 to 66. I'm going to show you how interesting just this little aspect of it is. There are 27 chapters, take my word for it, 40 to 66, that's 27 chapters. They're divided into three sections, 9, 9, and 9, in terms of subject. The first section ends with this statement, "There is no peace to the wicked." The second 9 ends with this statement, "There is no peace to the wicked." The third section ends, chapter 66, verse 24, with a similar judgment statement. Each of the three sections ends with a warning of judgment on the wicked. But all three sections promise salvation. They're very evangelistic. They promise salvation and they end with a warning if you reject it. All three feature blessing and peace to the righteous, and no peace and judgment to the wicked. All three determine that righteousness and wickedness is fixed forever. Destiny is not to be altered. Section 1 talks about salvation from the Babylonian captivity. Section 2 talks about salvation from sin. And section 3, the last 9, salvation from the cursed earth. So the first has to do with the deliverance of Israel from Babylon. The middle one, as I said a lot earlier, has to do with the deliverance of sinners from sin. And the third one, the deliverance of the earth from the curse, the glorious coming kingdom of Messiah. So the middle one is the one we're in. The middle section that we're in runs from 49 to 57. And this middle one is the issue of forgiveness of sins. And it asks the question about salvation from sin. Not temporal deliverance from Babylon and not the eschatological kingdom to come in the future, but deliverance from sin. Now that poses a very important question. Don't miss this. Why does God need to save His people from their sins? This is huge. And this was the issue with the Jews. They were not convinced that they needed, listen, a Savior. They thought they just needed a righteous king. They thought that by virtue of their Abrahamic descent, by virtue of the covenants and the promises and all of that, that they were in the place of blessing by virtue of their goodness and their religiosity, by virtue of their efforts at religious activities, ceremonies, rituals, attempts to obey the law of God. They had earned their favor with God, so they had it by race and they had it by merit. So this message about a Savior to deliver us from our sins so that we escape eternal hell and enter eternal heaven, this is a foreign language to them. Shouldn't have been. Go back to the first chapter of Isaiah. Isaiah is trying to communicate the message to them. Chapter 1, verse 4. Alas, sinful nation, people weighed down with iniquity, offspring of evildoers, just like your parents, sons who act corruptly. They have abandoned the Lord. They have despised the Holy One of Israel. They've turned away from Him. Where will you be stricken again as you continue in your rebellion? Then this, the whole head is sick, and the whole heart is faint or weak. Like Jeremiah 17, the heart of man is deceitful above all things and desperately wicked. From the sole of the foot to the head, there is nothing sound in it, only bruises, welts, raw wounds, not pressed out or bandaged nor softened with oil. Your land is desolate. Your cities are burned with fire. Your fields, strangers are devouring them in your presence. He talks about desolation.

0: Here's today's word of encouragement with pastor and attorney, Mosley Collins.
1: The Bible says, "The eyes of the Lord run to and fro throughout the whole earth to show himself strong on behalf of those who love and trust him." If you love and trust the Lord, he's going to show himself strong on your behalf today.
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2: Like wool, they needed salvation. They desperately needed salvation and redemption. So when you come to the servant songs of Isaiah chapter 42, the promise is that he's going to bring salvation. Chapter 42 is, I wish I could read it all to you, but thus says the Lord God, verse 5, who created the heavens and stretched them out, spread out the earth and its offspring, gives breath to the people on it and spirit to those who walk in it. I am the Lord. I've called you in righteousness. I'll hold you by the hand. I'll watch over you. I will appoint you as a covenant to the people, as a light to the nations. He's talking to the servant. He's talking to the Messiah. I'm going to make you the covenant to the people. I'm going to make you the light to the nations. I'm going to have you open blind eyes, bring prisoners out of the dungeon. Sing to the Lord, verse 10, a new song. Sing his praise from the end of the earth. The Lord is going to bring salvation to his people. Chapter 43, verse 1, thus says the Lord, your creator, O Jacob, he who formed you, O Israel, don't fear, for I've redeemed you. I've called you by my name. You're mine. When you pass through the waters, I'll be with you. And through the rivers, they'll not overflow you. When you walk through the fire, you'll not be scorched. The flame won't burn you. I'm the Lord your God, the Holy One of Israel. What's the next line? You're what? Your Savior. I'm your Savior. I'm your Savior. Verse 11, I, even I, the Lord, and there is no Savior besides me. It is I who have declared and saved. Thus says the Lord, verse 14, your Redeemer, the Holy One of Israel. I'm going to be your Savior. I'm going to be your Redeemer. And that's why the section begins comfort in chapter 40. Comfort, comfort my people. Speak kindly to Jerusalem. Call out to her. Her warfare has ended. Her iniquity has been removed. She's already received double from the hand of the Lord for all of her evil. Isaiah understood the need for salvation, the need for cleansing. So, the middle section, listen, chapter 49 to 57, the middle chapters are 52 and 53, and the middle verse of 53 is verse 5, he was pierced through for our transgressions, he was crushed for our iniquities, the chastening for our well-being fell on him, and by his scourging we are healed. Middle section, middle chapters, middle of the chapter, middle verse. Everything just focuses down on the substitutionary piercing of the servant of Jehovah for us. By what means will God save his people? By what means will he forgive their sins? By the substitutionary, vicarious death of his servant, his slave, the Messiah, the righteous King, and that one will fulfill this prophecy. That this text, dear friends, points to the Lord Jesus Christ is so clear as to be unmistakable. Now, let me give you a little history. Ancient Jews interpreted this prophecy as messianic originally, okay? In all the ancient Jewish literature, this chapter 53, this whole area, whole section, midsection of the final 27, it was all messianic. All of it was messianic, though they were not clear on how the Messiah would suffer. When they came to chapter 53, they wrote this. The rabbis wrote this, that he will be compassionate, that he will sympathetically feel our pain, and that's as far as they would go. They understood that he would be a sympathetic Messiah, that he would be a righteous king, put it another way, who felt so sorry that such a noble people had suffered so greatly that he felt their pain. They saw no messianic substitutionary death, in spite of the fact that every day of

0: their history, animals were dying, portraying substitutionary death. All they saw in their writing was sympathy. The idea of Messiah himself dying, not possible, unacceptable. That's why Jesus went to the Old Testament to speak of his necessary suffering. And the apostles even preached that. They had no interest in that. Listen, here's the point. This is very important. They had no need of a Savior. They had no need of a sacrifice for sin. Nobody in a work system needs a Savior. They needed a sympathizer. They welcomed a sympathizer. They wanted a king who was sympathetic to their plight and thus would come out of sympathy and compassion and give them what they actually deserved. That was the view of ancient Judaism. That was the view of New Testament Judaism. That was the view of post-New Testament Judaism. That is the view of modern Judaism. Judaism would never define itself in the terms of Isaiah 1, sick from head to toe. They don't need a Savior. You see, if you don't understand the doctrine of depravity, and you don't understand that you are unable to save yourself by anything you do, then you don't need a Savior to save you. You achieve salvation. And any system that has any achievement that saves has no place for a vicarious, substitutionary atonement. So whenever you talk to a Jew, the question to ask them is, do you need a Savior? Do you need a Savior? Christianity offers you a Savior. Do you need a substitute to die in your place? Do you need someone to bear the wrath of God against your sin? That's the question. And that goes back to the question of all questions. How can a sinner be right with God so as to escape eternal hell and enter eternal heaven? And the only answer is, if that sinner has had his sins completely paid for, and the only one who could do that is the chosen, vicariously substituted sacrifice, Jesus Christ himself. The fundamental, and it is a critical thing, the fundamental difference between Judaism and Christianity is this. Judaism is a religion that magnifies human effort and doesn't need a Savior. Christianity is a religion that depreciates human effort and desperately needs a Savior. That's the difference. So the question to ask any Jew is, do you personally need a Savior to take your place and die under the judgment of God for your sins? Do you need a Savior? That's the question. And that is the moral problem of all human existence. My servant, verse 11 of 53, my servant will justify the many. He'll make them right with God. How? He will bear what? Their iniquities. In the atonement, the servant of Jehovah justifies many. He's promised in the Old Testament to come from the nation of Israel, descend from Abraham, to come down through the family of David. The Old Testament says he'll be born in Bethlehem. Isaiah said he'd be born of a virgin. But it's not until he arrives that we know who he is. They couldn't know who he is. But when he arrived, we know who he is. Because at his baptism from heaven, the voice of the Father, this is my beloved Son in whom I am well pleased. What was God saying there? He was echoing Isaiah 42:1. Behold, my servant whom I uphold, my chosen one in whom my soul delights. I have put my spirit upon him. That's what happened at the baptism. The spirit descended like a dove. The sufficient servant, by the very testimony of God and the arrival of the Holy Spirit, is none other than Jesus. He is the Lamb of God who takes away the sin of the world.
1: This is Grace to You Weekend with the Bible Teaching Ministry of John MacArthur. John's lesson today is from his series called The Gospel According to God. Well, friend, if you are familiar with our ministry, you might hear the title of this series, The Gospel According to God, and recognize that it is similar to titles of some of John's best-known teaching and writing. In fact, you may be wondering, why another series about the gospel? And why apply the word gospel to Isaiah 53, a text written centuries before the birth of Christ? Here's how John answered those questions.
0: Well, yeah, I wrote a book on the gospel according to Christ, the gospel according to Jesus, the gospel according to the apostles, the gospel according to Paul, and now the gospel according to God. And the point is that it's the same gospel, the gospel that Jesus proclaimed, that the apostles proclaimed, that Paul proclaimed, and that God proclaimed in Isaiah 53 is the same gospel. And why would it be important to draw that out of Isaiah 53? Because that's the Old Testament, and it makes the point that the gospel of the New Testament is the same gospel as the Old Testament. I think it's critical to go to the Old Testament before Jesus, before the apostles, and before Paul, and hear from God the same gospel that unfolds in the New Testament.
1: In fact, I've read all of your books from the gospel according to Jesus till now, the gospel according to God. And it's interesting to me that this book, which comes from the Old Testament, that passage, Isaiah 53, is the one out of all the stuff you've covered that gives, I think, the clearest, most succinct rationale or explanation of the atonement. Why the atonement?
0: Yeah, if we think about the atonement, most Christians would understand immediately if you said, he was wounded for our transgressions, he was bruised for our iniquities, the chastisement for our peace has fallen on him, and by his stripes we are healed, and all we like sheep have gone astray, and the Lord has laid on him the iniquity of us all. Somebody might be thinking, that's got to be in the New Testament. Is that the Apostle Paul who said that? Because that explains the substitutionary death of the Lord Jesus. That explains the doctrine of our sins being imputed to him on the cross in detail. In fact, that is the most familiar language to explain the substitutionary atoning death of Christ. The most familiar language that Christians use comes from Isaiah 53. So it might be a surprise to some people when they hear me say that's from the Old Testament, because it so distinctly defines the atonement that Christ did on the cross. So Isaiah 53 gives us this lasting language, which we're always using to describe events that happened in the New Testament.
1: That's right, friend. And to help you really take hold of the riches of Isaiah 53, an amazing portion of fulfilled prophecy that can strengthen your trust in the Bible, I encourage you to get a copy of John's book called The Gospel According to God. It looks at what Jesus accomplished on the cross, his atoning work for sinners like you and me. As John says, Isaiah 53 is really the first gospel. It's a record of Christ's saving work, written some 700 years before Christ even came to earth. To order this compelling book, The Gospel According to God, contact us today. 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That's our email address. 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Box 4000, Panorama City, California, 91412. And thanks for mentioning the call letters of this radio station. That's more important than you may realize. Now for our entire staff, I'm Phil Johnson. Thanks for making this broadcast part of your day, and join us again next week as John MacArthur continues his series on The Gospel According to God. It's another half hour of unleashing God's truth one verse at a time on Grace to You Weekend.
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5: I'm Pastor Larry Condit at Capital Free Will Baptist Church in North Highlands. Heavenly Father, we come in Jesus' name. We ask you, God the Holy Spirit, right now, that someone out there that's hurting, that's in need of encouragement, would feel the prayer that comes from heaven. As we know, the Holy Spirit came down from heaven, and we're asking that we will receive that gift into our life. It'll be a transforming life. We'll be a new person, transformed and made alive, because the Bible says we can not only be born of our mother, we can be born of God. And I pray this for every person in the listening ear. I pray for KFIA. We pray for this 710 station, that Lord, that there will be many souls and saved in heaven that found Christ. And we ask this in your name, Lord Jesus. Praise God. Hallelujah. We will always be praying for you. Let us pray with you now.
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0: After Jesus healed the blind man in John chapter 9, he asked him, "Do you believe in the Son of Man?" And today on Truth for Life Weekend, Alistair Begg explains why every individual will eventually have to answer this question. And if your answer isn't yes, then it's no. Find out why the Bible leaves no room for fence straddlers as we continue our study in John chapter 9.
1: Essentially, this morning's study turns between a question and an answer. The question is there at the end of verse 35, "Do you believe in the Son of Man?" And the answer, which then comes in verse 38, "Lord, I believe." Jesus, we learn from the opening part of verse 35, has sought out this man in order to ask him this express question. The question is there, "Do you believe in the Son of Man?" And I want to suggest to you three things concerning the question. First of all, I wonder, would you agree with me that what Jesus poses is a vital question? A vital question. Now, some may immediately want to challenge that assertion. They perhaps want to suggest that it would be more accurate to say, well, it is an interesting question. Or maybe we could even upgrade it to an important question, but to suggest that it is a vital question in the scheme of things may be an indication of rhetoric rather than accuracy. And so in light of that, it falls to me in suggesting the vitality of the question that I must have the wherewithal to substantiate the assertion. And so I invite you to turn initially to John chapter 3 to explain why it is that I offer this as a question which is vital. John chapter 3 and verse 13, Jesus says, "No one has ever gone into heaven except the one who came from heaven, the Son of Man. Just as Moses lifted up the snake in the desert, so the Son of Man must be lifted up, that everyone who believes in him may have eternal life." Now remember what the question is. Do you believe in the Son of Man? What are the implications of belief? Answer, belief is the open door to eternal life. Therefore, Jesus sets the question in the context of eternity. If you look at verse 18, you have a solemn statement still in John 3 and in verse 18. "Whoever believes in him is not condemned, but whoever does not believe stands condemned already because he has not believed in the name of God's one and only Son." So the question of believing in the Son of Man, the question posed to this man once born blind, addresses the whole issue of life itself. And in John's Gospel particularly, there are a tremendous number of statements concerning life. It bursts upon us in the prologue when Jesus is introduced. "In him was life, and this life was the light of men." In John chapter 3, Jesus speaks to Nicodemus about eternal life. In John chapter 10, he says, "I have come that you might have life and that you might have it in all of its fullness." Well, in every instance, he was speaking to people who had life, who had physical life, who were alive, pointing up the fact that Jesus' use of the terminology speaks to something far deeper, far more significant than simply our journey through our earthly existence, whether it be 70 years or longer. And to this man, he says, "I have a question for you. Do you believe in the Son of Man?" He's asking him whether he has ever entered into the discovery of a life that is in Jesus, a life that once in Jesus goes all the way unhindered into eternity. Now, that, of course, will be challenged by people. It may even be challenged by some who are listening to me now. The idea of a life that will never end. Yes, that's what the Bible says. That once we discover the resurrection life in Jesus, once his Spirit comes to live within us, even though we die, even though they put us away in the ground, still we will live. Hence the song we sang concerning Easter. And the reality of that truth brings to the Christian an expectation of what is still to be, while they enjoy the privileges of life in the now. So that eternal life is not something that we aspire to over there when we get there, but eternal life, the life of which Jesus is speaking, is a life which begins now and continues all the way through into eternity. Now, some years ago, maybe 20 years ago, maybe 25, we'd have to go back, people would have poo-pooed this in general conversation. And most people would have said, especially if they came from a scientific background, I never heard such hogwash in all my life. I'm a scientist, I'm a rationalist, I know certain things, I have verifiable data. This is all speculation and spurious nonsense. But I have found, and not exclusively, but increasingly, that many of my friends who were once marked by that kind of rationalism are beginning to change their tune. Perhaps there is something more. Perhaps the Bible has something to say. Now, we know why the sneaking suspicion is there, because the Bible says that God has set eternity in the hearts of men and women. In other words, a man and a woman knows intrinsically that death is not a cul-de-sac, that death is actually a gateway. And it is for that reason that death, when it comes in all of its finality, still doesn't end the conversations that people have about their loved ones. So that even though they may be unbelieving people, they're still talking about where their loved one has gone, or what has happened to their loved one, or how they felt their loved one with them. Why do they say these things? Why can they never imagine themselves dead? Do you ever imagine yourself dead in your coffin? It's impossible, because you're alive imagining it. You can't imagine it. You're still thinking life, life, life. Now, when we bring this back to the man born blind and the assertion that this is a vital question, what are we saying? Well, think about it. This man who'd been born blind might have been ready to conclude that his big problem in life was over. After all, his big problem in life was being blind. And Jesus had come and dealt with his blindness. Therefore, no more blindness, no more big problem. Let's just get on with our lives. He might have been very quickly within earshot of people who, seeing him now able to move around and enjoy life in a whole different dimension, as they talked with one another about the experience and so on, one of them said just before they parted, "Well, you know what everyone says, as long as you have your health, that's all that matters." Which is, of course, one of the mantras of our day, isn't it? As long as you have your health, that's all that matters. It's not all that matters. Not when you put eternity into the picture. Not when you ask this question, do you believe in the Son of Man, and believing is the gateway to eternity, then it introduces to our portfolios something that is far more significant. So when Jesus asks this man about his need, he's asking him about his need of spiritual sight. This man, although he could now physically see, needed to see Jesus, needed to believe in him. If blindness was the issue, then the story was over. I was blind, now I can see. Question closed, case closed, wrap it up. Why does Jesus seek him out? He seeks him out to ask a question. And I say to you again, it is a vital question. Secondly, you will notice that it is a specific question. It's a specific question. He doesn't ask the man whether he believes something or he believes anything or whether he's feeling religious or whether he's a spiritual man. No, because that's another of our mantras in our day, isn't it? The people, as a sign-off, they'll say, well, as long as you have health, or they will say, well, all that matters is you have faith. Isn't that what our friends say? Well, it doesn't matter, as long as you have faith. What do you mean, as long as you have faith? Faith in what? Faith in whom? Jesus isn't asking, are you a religious person? Do you believe something? Do you believe anything? No, he's asking a specific question. Do you believe in the Son of Man? Now, Son of Man is a designation that you find throughout the Gospels, over 80 times in the Gospels, many of them here in John as well. We're not going to delay on the term. A good concordance will help you with that. The term derives from Daniel chapter 7. It runs through the Gospels. You find it again reappearing in Revelation chapter 1. All that matters for our purposes this morning is to recognize that in using this designation, Jesus is indicating his own heavenly and transcendent nature. It is a designation which contains in it all kinds of notions that run from the Old Testament all the way through into the apocalyptic literature of the book of Revelation. And it is, if you like, Jesus' favorite designation. With only one exception in 12:34, the phrase never appears on anyone else's lips except the lips of Jesus. And what he is saying in this is that he is not a son of man, but he is the son of man. The Son of Man who has come down from heaven, hence his origin is transcendent and divine and unique. But he is the Son of Man who has come down and is connected with humanity. He doesn't speak to us from afar. He comes down to where we are. And he does not come down to where we are to live life free from the exigencies that face other people. He knows sorrow and disappointment and pain and thirst and so on. And indeed, in Isaiah 53, he is depicted as a man of sorrows and one who is acquainted with grief. It is for that reason that men and women who themselves are acquainted with grief and who understand sorrow will find Jesus a wonderful person to seek out. He is there. And he is ready, and he is willing. In fact, he is the initiative taker in reaching out to those who are in the predicament of their lostness. Do you believe in the Messiah of God? It's a question that is a very relevant question for many of us this morning, because we've been developing our understanding of Jesus, some of us, haven't we? We started off that there's a man called Jesus. We may, as a result of thinking about things, have concluded that he was actually a prophet of God. But we haven't ever come to the point where we have decided that he is the Messiah of God, that he is none other than God himself. And that's the third aspect I want you to notice. The question is not only as it is, but it is also an unavoidable question, a vital one, a specific one, and an unavoidable one. It was unavoidable for the man. And actually, it's unavoidable for each of us. Do you believe in the Son of Man? Now, the answer to that is either yes or no. Maybe is a no. I don't know is a no. I'd like to think about it some more is a no. An unchecked box is a no. And the reason I say that it is an unavoidable question is this, that although you may go through all of your life seeking to avoid the impact of this question, you will, when God calls you before him, answer this question. Because the Bible says it is appointed unto man once to die, and after this comes judgment. And the basis of judgment is simply and essentially this. Have you believed on the Son of God? Have you believed in the Son of Man? Have you cast all of your hope for forgiveness, for time, for eternity? Have you reached the point where in casting yourself, in believing childlike faith upon Jesus, you're able to say, I know whom I have believed? It's an unavoidable question. See, Jesus is inviting the man to trust in the one who is the revelation of God. And in verse 36, it would appear that the man is eager to believe. He's saying, Jesus, if you can answer just one more question for me, I think the longer I have listened to you, the more I find a reason to believe in you. In other words, that this is not some great quantum leap into oblivion by this man. There is a growing sense of confidence. This man whom I had never known has intervened in my life. He has met me. He has opened my eyes. He has come and sought me out. He is speaking kindly to me now. He has this question for me. Do you believe in the Son of Man? What shall I say to him? Well, look at what I'll say to him. Who is he, sir? Why don't you tell me so that I may believe in him? This isn't the response of the Pharisees challenging Jesus. This is humble. This is genuine. And the Bible assures men and women that when they come to Jesus in this way, if they seek him, they will find him when they search for him with all of their hearts. And this man clearly desired to believe. Desired to believe. Do you desire to believe? See, you can desire to believe and not yet believe. Do you desire to believe? Do you have questions like the man had questions? Do you have a basic question like this? Who is the Son of Man? Tell me, because I want to believe. Well, then take a leaf out of the man's book. Go and inquire of Jesus. Go to your Bible. Read John's Gospel. Ask Jesus. Make yourself known to me, Jesus. Who are you? Are you the person that you claim to be? Because it would appear that to this point, the man had never even seen Jesus. Otherwise, it doesn't make sense that he would say, "Who is he, sir?" Which is the word kurios in Greek, translated sir here, translated Lord in verse 38, as a result of his eyes being further opened. "Who is he, sir?" the man asked. And Jesus makes this amazing declaration in verse 37. "You have now seen him." You have now seen him. I've seen him. That was something he couldn't have said before. It's fabulous, isn't it? Maybe there's a smile on Jesus' lips. You've seen him. In fact, he is the one speaking with you. Now, don't miss this, and we'll get ready to stop. But you can't miss this, especially if you're here today wondering about the claims of Jesus and saying to yourself, "I wonder who is this Jesus? I wonder if I can rely on him. I wonder if I can trust him." What does he actually say about himself? You will have read literature that tells you that there's nowhere in the Bible you can find that Jesus says, "I am God." That is absolutely true. There's no place in the Bible where he says, "I am God." But the whole of the Gospels are permeated with his self-designation as none other than Son of God and Son of Man. Now, loved ones, if you're thinking then, which I'm sure covers a significant number of you, here we find ourselves at the very heart of Christianity. You see, what we are confronted with here is the assertion of Jesus. Do you believe in the Son of Man? Do you believe in the Son of God? Do you believe in the Christ? Do you believe in the Messiah? That's what he's asking. Do you believe in the revealer of God? Do you believe in the one who redeems men and women? The man says, "Who is he? Tell me so that I can believe." Jesus says, "You're looking at him." Do you see what he's saying? "I'm God. I'm the Messiah. You're looking at the Messiah." Same as John 4. "Who gives the living water? That you don't have to come here and get more water. What is this living water? Who provides this living water? If you knew who it was who was telling you this, you'd ask him, he'd give you living water. Who is this? We know when the prophet comes." Jesus says, "Ego eimi, it's me." Now, for those of you who read C.S. Lewis, you remember C.S. Lewis says, we have three options essentially. In relationship to such an assertion, either Jesus is deluded, he just doesn't know what's going on. Or he is a deceiver, a flat-out liar, or he is the incarnate God. Lewis, in his memorable statement, says then, deductively, so you can come to him and spit at him as a demon, or you can fall at his feet and call him Lord and God, but do not come to him with any patronizing nonsense about his being a great moral teacher. He has not left that option open to us. He didn't intend to. So to believe in the one way is inevitably to close down the other options. Do you believe in the Son of Man? If the Unitarians are right, we are wrong as Christians, And we are idolaters because we have made a man into a god. Therefore, we have broken the first commandment, and we ought to acknowledge before the living God that we're absolutely wrong, if they're right. And the question is, have you examined the book? Jesus, a deceiver? Jesus, deluded? Or Jesus, the very person he claimed to be? And then you see the question remains, doesn't it? A vital, specific, unavoidable question. Do you believe? Yeah, I believe. What? Some people get off the bus at that stop. Well, it can't be as simple as that. This is becoming a Christian. Do you believe? Yes, I believe. Oh, you've got to make it harder than that, Alistair. I mean, anything that simple is very difficult for me. If you could make it very difficult for me, then that would be a lot simpler. Right? So when you tell people, come on now, would you believe in Jesus? They're slipping down rabbit holes all over the place. Excuses and reasons for not believing. Do you believe? I always think of my friend Paul when I ask this simple question, how he was in Edinburgh University studying to be a vet. And he was being pressed upon by various people from the Christian Union and invited to different things and given books to read and are you reading your Bible and have you considered this and so on. And eventually they prevailed upon him in the midst of all of these considerations of the claims of Jesus, and they took him to a Christian retreat center. And he told me afterwards how scared he was going into this retreat center and especially having to room with one of these Christian fellows. And before the end of the evening, as they packed their stuff up and were ready for lights out, the fellow from the other bunk said to him, Paul, I just have to ask you, do you believe in Jesus? And Paul said, I looked at the guy and I said, yes, I believe in Jesus. And he said, I mark my conversion from that moment in that room in response to that vital, specific, and in that case, unavoidable question. It's actually the question for everyone. For everyone. Do you believe in the Son of Man?
0: Listening to Truth for Life Weekend. That is Alistair Begg with a vital question each of us must answer. 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All of Alistair's teaching is free to stream. And while you're on the website, check out the book we are currently recommending titled The Story of God and Us. It's a book that lays out the chronological storyline of Scripture in an engaging narrative beginning with creation. The author takes you up close into the action, so to speak, from Genesis to Revelation. For example, as you read about the Garden of Eden, you'll unpack the deceptive strategies of the serpent so you can more readily recognize when Satan uses those same tactics against us. This book is a captivating survey of the entire Bible. The author points out important lessons for us to take to heart along the way. 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
8: How about this truth? You are sprinkled by the blood of Jesus Christ. The significance of that. There's this altar, a stone altar, and they would put all this animal stuff on there to burn it up as a sacrifice. They'd take the blood and they would sprinkle it over the ark and this special place in which represented the covering and purification of God. That sacrifice has now rendered that unholy thing unholy. That thing that went to die made so that something else could live. It's like you've been made alive through the blood of Jesus Christ. That's what it's reminding you of. It's not saying this so that you, because you don't know it. It's saying, the book is saying it so that you'll remember who you are. Remember who you are. You're no pushover. So before Peter even addresses their suffering, he says, listen, I can't even begin to tell you how the good news is going to help you with your suffering until you first remember who you are. So the foundation of our endurance is identity. I would even say if you're exhausted today in your faith, it's because you've forgotten who you are. Our culture says, go find yourself. But Peter says, you've already been found by God. Everything that's necessary is already here because God is here. We tend to fall into these common pits of our life. How about your feelings? I don't know why God made me such an emotional man, but I am extremely emotional. I'm not like a lot of guys. From a young age, I just found myself going, I don't know, I'm kind of a chick sometimes, you know. I cry a lot. I'm easily hurt, you know. I'm sorry, ladies. You guys deserve better than that. I just felt like, why am I so emotional, Lord? But I know what that feels like to get into a hole emotionally, to get discouraged and just feel like there's no way out. Things aren't supposed to be this way, God. How about your desires? Every one of us has desires warring inside of us, and I've felt that too. That's a heavy thing to feel. Things that are ungodly trying to come out, you know. Who said that this morning in prayer? I was praying that out. Someone did. It was really good. I've tried to live in this too, my accomplishments. If I can just perform at a high level in life and with God, everything will go smoothly. Where does it say that in the Bible? Nowhere. Who cares how good you were in this or that? Just, are you a man of God? Are you a woman of God? Are you living out what God has put in front of you? In other words, we can try and make our own personal status what makes us worthy or what makes us strong enough or what gives us the gravitas to just, oh, any problem I can handle. Well, I'll tell you what, Bible throws all that in the garbage and it tells you instead, you are meant to be saved by the Father, sanctified by the Spirit under the blood of Christ. He chose you. He redeemed you. He secured our future. When your identity is missing, you cannot perform in your Christian duties. You need to hear that. You're showing up to the completely the wrong job. You're wearing the wrong jersey. I threw my back out 2 weeks ago. It's one of the most painful things I've had in a long time physically. And it humbled me. I'm a 3 days in the week gym guy. I'll pick up a rock and move it. I went to bend over to pick up a leaf. A single leaf. And I went down and I laid there and I said, Lord, come take me home, you know. I am ready. How quickly my physical pain changed my perspective. It's funny because it's true. Go through something physical and you'll find yourself really losing sight of what God made you to do. Man, if your identity is in your health, all you got to do is pick up a leaf one day and you're in trouble. If your identity is in your success, wait till a season of failure comes along. You'll break. You'll fall apart. But if your identity is in Christ, circumstances bend you without defining you. Bend but don't break. So now that you know who you are, let's talk about what God wants us to do with our lives. Bend but don't break. Your hope can and must be stronger than your circumstances. That's what Peter's telling you in verses 3 through 5 here. He uses this phrase, and I love it because he goes and talks about your identity, and the very next thing he does is he begins to really worship God. This letter erupts in worship. He says, blessed be the God and Father of our Lord Jesus Christ. Why would he say that when he's about to write a letter to a group that's suffering? Like, hey guys, blessed be the God and Father of our Lord Jesus Christ. And the reason is because God has caused us to be born again, he says, into a living hope through the resurrection of Jesus Christ. What a great line. He's not talking about you becoming a better version of yourself or trying to find better circumstances. He's saying, you have the Lord. Don't forget that. He has put his life before you. And he mentions these three very powerful things here I want to go through with you. Their inheritance. You know what an inheritance is, right? You didn't earn it. But that parent of yours, when they go, they leave it for you, and it's like, that's for you. I want to give that to you. And that's what God has done. He's like, I have an inheritance for you, church. Isn't that exciting? And he uses these three words here that I think are so powerful. He uses this word, imperishable. It can never be destroyed. Yeah, I don't have a lot of money today, but I have this inheritance, right? Yeah. We're supposed to believe that God has stored up for us this great thing he has set before us, an inheritance that's imperishable. Praise God. If it were in my hands, I would lose it or squander it or the economy would destroy it. But because it's in his hands, nothing can take away from it. It's imperishable. So we talk about this idea of, man, your identity. What a blessing it is to belong to Jesus Christ. How about this word? Undefiled. It's the good kind of inheritance. The stuff that you need that's really good. They say sometimes, man, if you give your kids too much money when you die, it ruins them. Because all of a sudden they have access to wealth that they didn't earn, and so it turns them into monsters of some sort, right? Like that unearned income usually isn't good for your soul. But this is the good kind of inheritance. It's really a blessing to you. It's undefiled. It comes in the measure of God's goodness and grace into your life. Undefiled. I don't need these earthly things. I need eternal things, God. Things that aren't going to ever going to be disappointing or sour my soul, but give me the joy of the Lord unending.

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2: You, that's justification. You're being sanctified right now by the Spirit through the Word in His church. That's happening every day as you obey and listen and pay attention to God. He's sanctifying you. That's your second form of salvation. Someday, these earthly bodies will be gone. Our new bodies will be here with our souls, and we'll be in the presence of God eternal. That's the glorification time. And boy, am I looking more and more forward to that. I don't know what else in this life is exciting at this point besides that. I want that. That we would look forward to that glory that God has put together for you and I. God is guarding that for you. No man, no enemy, not even the devil himself can take that which God has secured for you. Amen. You're an heir to God. This world is so sick. I started to make a list of all the things the world puts its hope in. I realized how embarrassing for that side. There's nothing like God's answer here. Man, how about money? How many of you guys are caught in that trap? Gotta get more, gotta work harder. We all know we have to work, we have to pay bills, all that stuff, amen. But let's not lose sight of what this life is for. Don't fall into that trap. Or success. Or how about the power through politics we see in our society right now? Which side has more power? Well, neither one. In comparison to God's kingdom. Physical health. I go to the gym, I see the people there. Some of them, that's their faith. They wear that on their, they are there to worship the body and to be fully in shape. Man, that's a dead end street. I want to share a quote from Jim Carrey. Great theologian of our time, yeah. He said this, "I think everybody should get rich and famous and do everything they ever dreamed of so they can see that it's not the answer." Not a bad line, huh? I mean, this is a guy who reached the top, really, discovered what all those things the world can give, and he's reflecting on that clearly here, and he's like, "I'm leaning against the wrong wall here." That cannot be the answer. As so many in our world's history have found out, there is an end to all these things, and there is a void that follows. The only feeling that comes, not feeling, filling that comes is through Christ Himself. That's enough. He's enough. And our future is sewed up with Him. Our hope is alive, Peter says, because Jesus is alive. So what, the economy crashes? How many economy crashes have we been through in business, Dave? A few cycles. They're never fun. At the end of the day, Jesus still sits on the throne. We'll make more money next season. Whatever God has. I try and remember, I have a saying I tell my kids, you're never as high as you think you are, you're never as low as you think you are. Feels like it. That's deceptive. You know what's true is God's still giving you breath in your lungs. So breathe for Him. People are going to still disappoint you. Hello. That can't be the only thing you hang on, especially in church. If people disappoint you in church and you bounce, that means you believed in the people and not in God. Right? That's what happens. That's not a shot at anybody here, by the way. How about if the doctor gives you bad news? I heard John Piper preach a sermon this week, and I listened to him a lot because I really like John Piper. He said, if your faith depends on your health, you're not a Christian. I thought, dang, John, that's brutal, bro. Why don't you go pick up a leaf and see how you feel about it, you know?

0: He was feeling good at that moment, apparently. Christ is on his throne. You bend because you're human, but you don't break because your God is faithful. God uses pressure different than the world. This is where we need to think rightly about what Peter's saying here in verses 6 through 9. He's looking at our suffering. He's looking at our trials, all that stuff. And he's like, listen, this is what he said. Though now for a little while, you know, think about why he says it that way. He sees that this will end too. There is a finish line which you will transition from suffering to something great in the Lord. He says, though now for a little while, if necessary, you have been grieved by various trials. Necessary means he's pointing to the work of Christ. He's not pointing to the struggles of life. He's like, God might need to turn that heat up on you, believer, because that heat's what's going to break something free. Everybody here has washed an old pot. You can't just rub it. Sometimes you got to get some hot, hot water in there to let it break up, right? That's life, church. That's Christianity. That's Jesus. That isn't God letting you down. It's just time for that stuff to get broke free. And I want to lay these ideas on you. I have three things that I think Peter's telling us here that are absolutely critical truths for our faith. Number one, trials are just temporary. It's just a little while, right? They feel long now. And I know. But compared to eternity, they're brief. Trials are necessary. He says, if necessary, right? And I want you to hear this. God never wastes pain. Trials are never random. This is the victim mentality of us that needs to get unearthed and say, Lord, that's not of you. I'm not a victim. They are purposeful. And lastly, trials refine our faith. Peter compares faith to gold, right? And we know how gold is cleaned up. It's heated up. All the broken, ungood, ungodly stuff rises to the top. It's called dross. And they scrape it up and keep heating it up till all the impurities rise to the top. Again, nobody prays for these things, but this is what God has given us. This is still his goodness. God's goodness still takes this look. Remember, this is not what the world, God does not look at it the same way the world does. You are being refined in your suffering. God is proving and strengthening what has been put inside of you so that you won't stay an infant in your faith, but become a mature man or woman of God who can stand the test of time. Remember who wrote these letters. Peter, who himself went through so many difficult, radical moments with God, as Jesus was telling him, you don't understand what I'm doing right now, Peter. You're acting outside of my will. You're going out ahead of me. You need to slow down. But God would keep coming back to Peter and resetting his feet on a foundation and saying, this is who you are, his identity. Do you love me, Peter? He says at the beach. After he's denied him three times, Jesus is resurrected. He comes and meets Peter. He has that beautiful moment with Peter on the beach. Do you love me, Peter? You know I love you, Lord. Do you love me, Peter? Of course I love you, Lord. Do you love me, Peter? I do, Lord. Then go feed my sheep. There is a identity reset going on in those questions. You can't just step into them without going through stuff that challenges you. In fact, that doesn't even make you happy. Or maybe you feel like you lose some peace over this moment, or you just don't like discomfort. I'll tell you what, church, we need to toughen up. Right? God's gonna let you go through things. We need to toughen up a little bit. We might feel like, how do I get out of this? And say, Lord, use it to change me. Here I am, send me is no small commitment on our end. We don't mean those words lightly when we say we need to all be gathering and say that, oh, send me, Lord. Because what follows the send me is this stuff. God wants to unearth some stuff in us and pull us into places that we need to go. And God does not remove hardship in this life. He will in the eternal reign. Amen to that. But in this life, we need to go through it. And I love that God does this because the Lord chastens those whom he loves. In other words, the Lord disciplines us. Without it, we stay immature. Remember, God is not wasting your trial. And I can read this in the scripture and I can testify to it in the life that I've seen, but the strongest believers are rarely people that have had easy lives. In fact, I was listening to a preacher from Africa this week. Again, I like to listen to a lot of these things in the middle of the week because they remind me of things. And the mass slaughter of Christians going on in Africa right now is ugly, guys. My heart breaks for these people. They said, I think up to this last season, the Boko Haram has killed over 100,000 Christians. I think, that's not where I'm living, Lord, but Lord, be with those people. But this man's words were as mighty as I've ever heard. And I think he's lived out this faith in a way that's produced this kind of confidence in God. This man was offered by several countries an opportunity to get a passport to come live in another country. And he goes, why would we leave? We have Jesus Christ. I was like, whoa. This is what Peter's referring to here. The pattern of God's kingdom is suffering, then glory. Suffering, then glory. The prophet searched and longed to understand God's plan of salvation. He says this over and over again. They were looking. They were trying to find, and God had been preparing for salvation. Your hardship is not the evidence that God has abandoned you. It may be evidence that you are following the same path of Jesus. Bend, don't break. This is what Peter's saying to the church, and I just want to finish with this. The real image is not Peter here or the church. It's Jesus. When Jesus came into the world, he didn't come to avoid suffering. He came to endure it for us. This is what he says in the Garden of Gethsemane when he's under tremendous pressure. Luke records this in 22:44. His sweat became like drops of blood falling down upon the ground. That's an actual medical condition. Where you can become so filled with stress that it turns your sweat into blood. At the cross, he was mocked, he was beaten, he was rejected and crucified. And this is what Isaiah said about him. He was pierced through for our transgressions. He was crushed for our iniquities. It looked like Jesus lost. It looked like hope was no longer valid. But 3 days later, Jesus resurrected himself and walked out of that tomb alive. The grave is empty. The Bible tells us that death was defeated. And Jesus proved once again that suffering first, glory later. The very thing that Jesus did was to prepare his own followers after his resurrection. He said this in John 16, in the world you will have tribulation, but take courage, I have overcome the world. That's that living hope. But it's only available to those who have Christ in their life. You don't get that because you come to church, you get that because you decide to follow Jesus Christ. But if Jesus overcame the dead, if Jesus overcame the grave, why not grab hold of that living hope? Why not you start your story over? Instead of just finishing in defeat, why not walk into glory with him, into victory? The empty tomb is for you. The empty tomb is for us. I want to finish with this benediction for you today. It's out of Psalm 121. So let's bow our heads together. Let's trust the Lord for what he's spoken over your life today. Father, as we leave this place, we lift our eyes to you. As the psalmist declared, I lift up my eyes to the hill. Where does my help come from? My help comes from the Lord, the maker of heaven and earth. Lord, for every person carrying a burden today, remind them that their help comes from you. Anyone who's facing trials, give them endurance. For those who are weary, give them strength. For those who feel bent by the pressure of life, remind them that you are holding them fast. May you keep their feet from slipping. May you watch over their going out and their coming in. May you guard their hearts, their homes, their marriages, their children, their faith. And Lord, as we continue to say, here I am, send me, give us the courage to follow whatever you lead, the faith to trust you when the path is difficult. May we live with a true kingdom mentality, remembering that our hope is alive, our endurance is secure, and our Savior is victorious. We remember you today, Jesus, that you watch over our coming and going, both now and forevermore. In your name we pray. Amen.
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8: Well, we're looking at 1 Chronicles chapter 17, verse 16, spontaneous worship. Spontaneous worship. It's great to have a worship plan, like we planned on being here tonight and having a time of worship together. We plan on being here on the weekend, Saturday, Sunday, and having a time of worship, but there's a way that God can get a hold of our lives to open up his word to us, to give us something we need to meet a deep need in our lives. And when he does things like that, it just absolutely is a combustion of worship that comes out of the heart and the life. It's the deeper the need, the deeper the desire, the more worship flows out of our lives. And I'll tell you, as we continue in the word, there's just those times where the promises of God will just hit you right where you needed it and speak right into the deep need of your life. And it just will, it'll set you free under the weight of that worry. It just knocks it off your shoulders and frees you to worship. And that's what God's about. He's the Savior and he saves. And when he saves and when he brings deliverance, it just will bring in spontaneous worship. And that's what we read in heaven. As we, the children of God, are at the throne of God, there will be worship. The redeemed of the Lord will worship before his throne in total gratitude when we see the good plan that God had for us all along and how full and how beautiful it was, how complete. I love thinking about my brother and my dad. They're both in heaven. My older brother, John, and my dad. And my grandmother and my grandfather, there's those who were close to me in my early life that have now passed on and to be with the Lord. And I know their personal battles and struggles, the things that they didn't like about themselves or the things that were fears or worries or insecurities in their lives. And I know they're gone. They're totally gone. They don't have to wonder if they're accepted. My dad never had affirmation from a father in his earthly life. So Jesus became his father. He carried a picture of him in his wallet. It was just an artist's rendition of Jesus knocking on the door of a heart, right? Revelation 3:20. And he kept that in his wallet. And he says, you want to see a picture of my dad? And he would pull that picture out and show you. And you'd be like, oh. And it was kind of mixed because you would be like, oh, that's cool. Jesus is your dad. Oh, what happened to your real dad? You didn't have a real dad. And he's like, you know, his story was painful. And he never had a close relationship. I don't think he ever talked to his real dad for more than 20 minutes, 30 minutes, his entire life, his entire life. His parents were divorced when he was 2 years old. Stepdad beat him, never accepted him as his own. Blamed him for everything in the house. It was brutal. It was abusive. And so that marriage didn't last long. And so then he was out of the picture and it was mostly him, his half-brother and half-sister and mom growing up. And so my dad, even at 70 years old, you guys, was struggling with the acceptance of God, God's full unconditional acceptance. And he would talk to me as his counselor, you know, which was amazing. That shows you how humble he is. He was always so humble just to be transparent with me, but so personal. He would just struggle. I feel like God just hasn't accepted me. I'm like, Dad, every time there was a problem, he always took it as the rejection of God. He was a pastor for 40 years. I mean, let's put this into perspective, for over 40 years. And as the church began to shrink in his older years, he felt like God was rejecting him. And I was just like, oh, Dad, the church I pastor is still not as big as the church you're pastoring that's shrunk. Okay, if it's all about how many people go to your church, that's how you're accepted, then God never accepted me, not even for a moment then. But it's not. That's not what it's based on at all. And so, you know, I just remember hurting for him because he knew it, but it's still, there was this deep insecurity that he couldn't shake. And I just think of the smile that he saw in Jesus's face as Jesus picked him up off that helicopter when he was being lifelighted with a stroke. They say he went in the helicopter. That's perfect. He always wanted to go in the air. And I know Jesus came right into that helicopter, escorted him right out of there with a big smile on his face. And he never, ever will have to question the acceptance of the Father again or the love of the Father. He's just perfect. And this is what God wants us to see and know. You see, David here receives a no answer from God. This is where we left off. David so badly wanted to build a house for God. It was his deep desire. In fact, if you turn over to Psalm 132, verse 1 of Psalm 132, Lord, remember David, it says, and all his afflictions. David's life was super hard. He had enemy after enemy after enemy that he had to deal with. He had very, very short seasons of peace. And in fact, it was just one battle after another with the enemies around them. And then once they conquered them and he finally entering into peace, he falls into sin. And then in that state, then now his enemies became of his own household. And so then he starts seeing his kids fight and even Absalom try to take the throne from him and the civil war break out. So David had a very, very, very rough life. It was brutal. It was very hard. So he had many afflictions. And this is what that first verse is pointing out. Remember David and all his afflictions. But look at his heart, how he swore to the Lord and vowed to the mighty one of Jacob. Surely I will not go into the chamber of my house or go up to the comfort of my bed. I will not give sleep to my eyes or slumber to my eyelids until I find a place for the Lord, a dwelling place for the mighty one of Jacob. You see, David's heart was to bring God into the center of Israel and the center of their worship and their daily life, just to bring God right into the middle. And so he wanted to build God a house, a permanent dwelling place. This was deeply in his heart. He wanted to do this so bad from his early years, he wanted to do this. And so as he was granted the throne, it was time. He was like, this is it. I can do this now. And so he says to Nathan the prophet, he wants to receive godly counsel. He wants God's stamp of approval. He's making an executive decision on how to worship God, because up until this point, God had to be worshiped only in the tabernacle, which we pointed out had been in Gentile land for 100 years. And so now he's brought the Ark of the Covenant into the center of Israel, to Jerusalem, the capital city, and now he wants to build God a house, a beautiful house, and this is what's in his heart. And so he throws the idea by Nathan, and Nathan says, man, David, do all that's in your heart. Whether he was speaking prophetically or not, whether it came across that way or not, I don't know. They were close companions. They were good friends. Nathan was a part of David's life. He was a spiritual leader in his life, as well as Gad, There were two prophets that at David's time that really spoke into David's life and had a big part of his life, Gad and Nathan. And so Nathan says, go for it, David. But then the Lord says to Nathan that night, no. No, David cannot build me a house. He cannot. And so Nathan came with this message to David that no doubt disappointed him, maybe even hurt him. Maybe he felt rejection, like my dad talked about. Like he felt like, you know, Lord, why would you shrink the ministry? There's so many to be saved. There's so many things that need to be done. Why would you shrink the ministry? And it was a real battle in his heart and in his life. But God has his purposes. God has his plans, and he doesn't always make us privy to what he's doing. We walk by faith, not by sight. And so with not having the full picture, not having the full perspective, you just move forward in faith that, okay, Lord, you got this. And here's where I find David absolutely delightful and this section of scripture, because instead of focusing on the negative, because Nathan came with twofold message. Number one, no, you may not build the house. You're a man of war and not a man of peace. You're a man of blood, and I will not grant you to build my house, but I will raise up your offspring to build my house. One will come from your body. And David knew what God was talking about, that it wasn't just, oh, okay, Solomon will build the temple. That was a part of it. But it's deeper than that. David knew that what God told him was that I'm going to establish your throne forever through my Messiah. And that my Messiah will be from your body and will rule and reign for me forever. I mean, it's incredible when you think about it. I think I said this last week. It's a proposal. God is saying, hey, we're going to have a kid together, David. I mean, that can kind of trip you out and weird you out because, you know, we think of the natural way to have a kid. But no, no, think about it. He will be genetically connected to you, David, and he will be directly me. He will be divine. I mean, you think about that. And David understood it because he writes, the Lord said to my Lord, come and sit at my right hand till I make your enemies your footstool. Jesus points out, how can the son of David be his Lord? Why would he call his son Lord? And they couldn't answer him. Why? They're a patriarchal society. When you honor somebody, in a patriarchal society, you honor their parents and you honor their grandparents and their grandparents. They're great and great and great, great. Why? Because you can never be greater than your parents. Never. Even if you achieve more, you still came from their body. They still have the genetics over you. They precede you. That's the way they see it. So for Jesus to say, how can the Messiah be the son of David and yet David calls him Lord? And he's pointing out the mystery of deity in the Son of God. He's making this manifest, and they couldn't answer him. They did not have an answer. And in fact, it says they dare not ask him another question because the more they talked, the stupider they looked. So they're just like, we're done. Ugh. It wasn't a surrender. It was a safe face. We'll just kill you later. And that's what they did. So David gets it. He writes in the Psalm 2, this prophecy. He gets that the Messiah is going to come through his body, but he's still the Son of God. And therefore, David calls him Lord because he's above me. He's better than me. Exactly what John the Baptist said about Jesus. John the Baptist, 3 months older than Jesus, and yet he says, he was before me. He was before me. He's recognizing his deity. He's recognizing his eternal nature. And he says, he's before me. He's greater than me. And so Jesus is truly the Son of God, but he's also the Son of David. And David is so moved by this. This revelation here that is in chapter 17 here was so deep, so powerful to David. Look at his reaction in verse 16 as we pick up. King David went in and sat before the Lord, and he said, "Who am I, O Lord God? And what is my house that you have brought me this far? Lord, you've already done too much. You've already done more than I deserve." This is true humility. It's not belittling himself. It's recognizing his place in humanity. I was born a nobody. I was born in a small little town, an insignificant town, Bethlehem. I'm a shepherd boy. And God comes to me and he says, "I'm going to make you king." David never, ever considered himself better than Saul. Saul was a great king. He was a powerful king. He had the physical presence that David never had. So David understood that everything that God gave him was truly a gift. You don't out-muscle or out-maneuver somebody that powerful as Saul. David thought he was going to die at the hands of Saul. He came to that point, that place where he was fully convinced, "I'm going to die by that guy." And yet God sustained the promise, carried him through, and made him king. And he's recognizing, that's what he's sitting here going, "Lord, you've already given me more than I deserve. You've already given me more than I deserve." He comes in before the Lord, and I don't know what to picture there. Where's in? Is it in the presence of the tabernacle, like maybe outside the curtain somehow, but in the tent? I have no idea. Or is it just in his prayer closet, in his own house? Wherever it is not the key. He drops to his knees. So it says he sat down. You can't picture a chair. You know, that's Western culture. When a Jew sits down in his day, in his culture, it's on his heels. You know, you see those Muslims still pray this way. They, you know, drop down on their knees. I'm not going to fully display this. You're going to use your imagination. And sits on his feet. He'd sit on his feet before the Lord. In fact, this was a place of homage. When you came into the presence of a king, that's how your posture was. You would come in and you would sit before him. You would sit on your heels. And it was a sign of humility and submission. And there's no way that David did anything different than that. That's exactly how he would have approached God. If he was going to sit before God and worship, he was going to be on his knees, sitting on his heels, recognizing the sovereign king of the universe who has just granted him the most outrageous gift you could ever imagine. "David, I'm making your house and your throne eternal." I mean, Nebuchadnezzar wanted that. Remember Babylon? He's got this dream of the head of gold, the shoulders and arms of silver, the stomach of bronze, legs of iron, shins and feet of iron mixed with clay. He doesn't understand this dream because it was this glorious statue, and this huge rock comes tumbling down out of heaven, crashing into the bottom of this statue and breaking it all into pieces. And out of it comes this huge mountain, this final kingdom. But he doesn't understand that. Daniel interprets it for him. Daniel stands before the king and he tells him his dream and he tells him what it means. "You're the head of gold. but your reign is temporal. You've only got it for a few years. And then you're going to die. And after you, your offspring will be defeated by the shoulders and arms, the Medo-Persian Empire. And then the Grecian Empire will rise up, and then the Roman Empire. And then there'll be this new empire in the end that will rise up out of iron, which is Roman Empire, mixed with clay. And it will not adhere. It will not keep together. And it will be destroyed. It will come to nothing, but only by the hand of God. What was Nebuchadnezzar's response to that? It was about 20 years later, okay? It took him a while to have the audacity to do what he did, but he builds an entire statue of himself made of pure gold. What's he saying? I'm the head of gold and the shoulders of gold and the chest of gold and the legs of gold. That's right. My kingdom is forever. That's what he's saying. Everybody bow down and worship the statue when you hear the music, because what I'm declaring to you today is that I'm not going to die. I'm going to live forever. Yeah. Right. That was Antichrist. That was an Antichrist moment. God uses old Rakshak and Benny to straighten him out and cause him to repent. And he does. He sees the error of his ways. I think we'll see old Nebi in heaven, and we'll probably call him that too. Oh, Nebi, good to see you. You're not so dangerous up here. So glad. Off with his head. You know. We'll get to chuck and jive with Nebi, and he will all be amazed at God and his marvelous work. But it's David's throne that's being granted eternal power. It's David's offspring. You see what a big deal this is? And this is what strikes me about this, is that you and I have a greater offering by God, far greater. I mean, David's been granted through his offspring this eternal throne. We've been offered to marry the king, to be his child. You're a child of God. You've been offered eternal life. You've been granted the throne of David. The son of David says in Revelation that you shall sit on my throne just as I sat on my father's throne, and you shall rule the world, and you shall rule angels, be a judge of angels. And we sit back and go, yeah, but what about my bills? What about this? What about that? What's going on in my country, Lord? What's going on in my world? And we have all these concerns that we lay before the Lord daily at him. And I just want to exhort us here tonight. Look at David's focus. He could have easily gone in before the Lord and said, really? No? Haven't I been faithful, Lord? Haven't I loved you and stuck by you? And haven't I done everything you've asked of me? Why would you deny me the privilege to build you a house? How rude. He doesn't do that. He's too humble to do that. He recognizes that it was a long shot anyway. It was amazing that he made me king. I love his positive focus, that he doesn't just go to the negative and go, Lord, you said no. Why would you do that to me? But when you look at the big picture and you see, I can see why God said no. And it wasn't anything to do with David. It had everything to do with what God was communicating through the picture. Just like Moses was not to strike the rock but once. After he struck the rock, he was only to speak to the rock from that point on. Why? Because the rock is Christ. And he was only to be struck once for all, as Hebrews tells us. He died once for all to bring salvation.
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0: Do you ever wish you could have sat at Jesus' feet and just listened? Well, today, in a manner of speaking, you'll get that chance. Welcome to Through the Bible. I'm Steve Schwetz, your host. Our teacher, of course, is Dr. J. Vernon McGee, and he's about to guide us through Matthew 18, where we'll hear straight from Jesus himself. It's a great study, one that answers some questions about the kingdom of heaven and talks about the importance of forgiveness. So go ahead, grab your favorite seat on the Bible bus, and as you get comfortable, let's hear from a fellow passenger named Fred, who hopped back aboard after a long break.
1: This is Fred. I live in Grand Prairie, Texas. I was saved in 1971, having been a former professional drummer. Should be dead, like a lot of my friends were at that time. But I got saved. Then I joined a questionable group. I was in that for about 3 years. And when I got out, I started listening to J. Vernon McGee and Through the Bible on the radio here and there in the Southern California area in mid-70s. And then I eventually went to Dallas Theological Seminary and got a master's degree in Christian education and was in ministry full-time for a long time in counter-cult missionary work. And then recently, after having had some health problems and being out of ministry, retired, I started listening to Through the Bible again back in Hosea this last session. And I decided to continue in Genesis and just ordered a set of notes and outlines. So I appreciate all that you guys are doing and how Dr. McGee has helped me. And I want to help more people and hope to be teaching the Bible somewhere again in his time. God bless. Bye-bye.
0: Well, Fred, I'm so glad you're here, and I'll continue to save your seat as we travel along, and you keep us posted as you fling the seed and share the word with others. You know we'd love to hear from you as well, so if you've been on the Bible bus for a while, what's standing out to you in a fresh new way? And what advice would you share with someone maybe who's just climbing aboard? And if you're new, what brought you here? And what's surprised or excited you so far? Send us a note, won't you, through our feedback section in the app. You can email us at BibleBus@ttb.org. You can write to Box 7100, Pasadena, California, 91109, or in Canada, Box 25325, London, Ontario, N6C6B1. Or like Fred, leave us a voicemail at 1-800-65-BIBLE. Let's pray. Heavenly Father, increase our desire for your word, and let each word that we hear delight our souls. In Jesus' name we pray. Amen. Now turn to Matthew 18 as we go through the Bible with Dr. J. Vernon McGee.
2: Now in the 18th chapter of the Gospel of Matthew, we have a very wonderful chapter here. We find first the Lord places a little child in the midst as an object lesson for the kingdom of heaven today. And then he pronounces the parable of the lost sheep, and he provides a new pattern for conduct in the church, and he proclaims a new proviso for forgiveness. You see, these chapters here, though they do not seem to further advance the movement that's in the gospel, but they do fill out many of the dark corners which have risen because of the sudden digression in the kingdom of heaven due to the rejection of the king. Now, Matthew 13 gave us an overall outline of the kingdom of heaven in this age in the mystery parable discourse. But there are still questions to be answered. These chapters I find very helpful in answering many of the questions that arise. Now, we find that the new birth is made essential in entering the kingdom. And so let's begin there with verse 1 now. And I'm reading, "At the same time came the disciples unto Jesus, saying, Who is the greatest in the kingdom of heaven?" I wonder if you detect anything there of personal ambition, or is that just because I have a very critical mind that I see it there? Well, I feel that these men probably have been talking it over, and I suppose that maybe two or three of them would express themselves and probably get the impression that they might be the ones that could reasonably be considered as the greatest in the kingdom of heaven. And our Lord did a rather sensational thing here. Jesus called a little child unto him. And something that you may miss here is this, and set him in the midst of them. What does that tell you? It tells us that the little child, without hesitation, came to him. I think this is a very remarkable thing. The little ones came to him. Suffer the little ones to come unto me and forbid them not. The problem was not in getting the little ones to come to him. The problem was to stop the older ones, the adults, from hindering the little ones to come to him. I think this is a very lovely thing that we have here. And so our Lord put him in the midst and said, Verily I say unto you, except ye be converted and become as little children, ye shall not enter into the kingdom of heaven. Now, that verse has certainly been abused and misunderstood. There are those that think that he's talking about reversion and not conversion. They think that it means you to revert back to your childhood in some unusual fashion. Are you to become like a juvenile in your actions? And I am afraid that we've got a lot of the saints that act like spoiled children. And we've already seen our Lord talked about spoiled brats also. And there are a lot of the saints that think that's what it means. He's not talking about going back to a former childhood, but rather of going on to a new life. Here our Lord gives logic to the thinking of the disciples as he diverts their attention from the matter of holding an exalted place in the kingdom to that of primary importance, namely, of first being able to secure entrance into that kingdom. And this is just as radical as what our Lord said to Nicodemus that night. He said to him, That which is born of the flesh, it's flesh. And that which is born of the Spirit is spirit. And that unless you're born again, why, you're not even going to be able to see the kingdom of God. So that the important thing here is a new birth. And that is what he's talking about here. You've got to become a little child in the sense that you've got to be born again. And when you're born again, you start out as a child spiritually. And so many today like to be very active, be doing things. There are a lot of folks that like to give testimonies. You'd be surprised that over the years, the number of requests that I've had from so-called new converts that wanted to come and give their testimony. May I say to you, that is the same thing he's talking about here, that these men said, Who's the greatest in the kingdom of heaven? We'd like to get a good slice of the kingdom. We'd like to be pretty prominent in it. This is a day that is overemphasized activity and methods and getting everybody involved. This is the savers of that. Now, our Lord said that if you have been converted, why, think of your spiritual age. You're to become a little child. Now, should a little child get up and blabber out a testimony immediately? Should a little child be an officer in the church? Paul says not. And I think our Lord is saying something like that here. This is a very important section, as you can see. Now he goes on to say this, verse 4 now of Matthew 18, Whosoever therefore shall humble himself as this little child, the same is greatest in the kingdom of heaven. Now,

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4: Did you have tonight? And he said, well, I had two converts and a half of a convert. And they said, oh, you had two adults and one child. Oh, no. No, he said, I had two children and one adult. The adult was an old man. He didn't have but a half of a life to give anyway. He's just half of a convert. The little one is the important one. We today just don't emphasize that. I guess they never did. A pastor of a Scottish church years ago turned in his resignation. The elders asked him, well, why are you resigning? Well, he said, all year I've just had one convert, and that was Wee Bobby Moffat. Well, Wee Bobby Moffat was the man who actually opened Africa to missionary work. And that was the biggest year that preacher ever had. And I don't care whether he had 1,000 other converts. You see, the little ones. Our Lord is putting a great emphasis upon them here, and grows out of this question that they ask him. Verse 7, woe unto the world because of offenses, for it must needs be that offenses come. But woe to that man by whom the offense cometh. Wherefore, if thy hand or thy foot offend thee, cut them off, cast them from thee. It's better for thee to enter into life halt or maimed, rather than having two hands or two feet to be cast into everlasting fire. I can't think of anything more harsh, friends, than this right here. And if thine eye offend thee, pluck it out, cast it from thee. It's better for thee to enter into life with one eye, rather than having two eyes to be cast into hell fire. Take heed that ye despise not one of these little ones, for I say unto you that in heaven their angels do always behold the face of my Father which is in heaven. Now, there are two things I want you to see here that are all important today, and especially if you are a person who's lost a little one by death. Now, when it says here, their angels do always behold the face of my Father which is in heaven, this is one of the verses that the belief in a guardian angel has come. In fact, this is the primary verse. Many people believe that all of us have a guardian angel. Now, we may have. Don't misunderstand me. I don't know whether we do or not. If I have one, he hasn't caught up with me yet, so I don't know too much about him. But I personally am sure that this passage hasn't anything to do with guardian angels. The word for angels here is spirits. Now, what he's saying is this, that in heaven, their spirits do always behold the face of my Father which is in heaven. What he's saying is this, don't you offend one of these little ones. Now, when one of these little ones dies, his spirit goes immediately to be with God. All little ones, they go to heaven, friends. And they go to heaven not because they're innocent or they happen to be your child, but they go to heaven because Jesus died for them. That's what he's talking about here. Don't you offend them. Don't you get in their way. Let them come to me. And he says, even if they die, their spirit's going to be right there in the presence of my Father. So many people wonder about their little ones. Well, David knew about his when the little one died. He said, no use mourning anymore. He's not coming to me. One of these days, I'm going to him. That is a very precious truth. So many people that have lost little ones. I've lost a little one also. I have one buried up here in Altadena in Southern California. Every now and then to this good day, and that was years ago, I go by there and put a few flowers there. Just, you know, she's not there. She's with him. But I just go there because that's all I got left now. But someday, someday, some golden someday, I'm going to be there, and when I am, I'm going to see my little one. She's saved. I have two children, and I always hesitate to say that because I only have one living, and people begin to look around. They think maybe something's happened to me that I don't know how to

0: account or something. I have one in heaven and one that's out in Pasadena. She's married. I must confess I worried more about her than I ever have the little one in heaven. I know where she is, and someday I'll go to her. This is a glorious passage, friends, and he says, don't block their way. Have you ever stopped to think how important this is in this day when there's so many crimes against these little ones? Recently in Southern California, parents, that is, the mother and a stepfather, left a precious little girl along the freeway up here in the San Joaquin Valley. I was up there at the time. How shocking it was to read about it. There were cold nights there. They just wanted to get rid of the little one. May I say to you, I'll be honest with you, friends. You may not believe in a hell, but I want to say this. If there isn't a hell, there ought to be one for folks like that. And there is one. I believe there's one. He said it'd be better that anything happened to you than cause these little ones to offend. This is a great passage for this day in which we live. Now he moves from that into this wonderful parable. Here he says, for the Son of Man is come to save that which was lost. Now this is different from the parable in Luke 15 of the lost sheep. There the lost sheep was lost and needed to be found. Actually, here it's a little different. The emphasis here is upon saving the lost, not finding the lost. Save that which was lost. How think ye, if a man have 100 sheep, and one of them be gone astray, doth he not leave the 99, and goeth into the mountains, and seeketh that which is gone astray? And if so be that he find it, verily I say unto you, he rejoiceth more of that sheep than of the 99 which went not astray. Now we come here to a new pattern, and notice how he closes this. Even so, it's not the will of your Father which is in heaven that one of these little ones should perish. Now he'll take care of them until they get to the age of accountability. But parent, it's your responsibility until then. I'm afraid our school systems today are making guinea pigs out of the little ones. They're paying an awful price today in our schools. They've become nothing but guinea pigs, in many cases, through a great many crackpot leaders today that we have. May I say, we have a tremendous responsibility before God here. Now he says, in this section, he provides a new pattern for conduct in the church. Moreover, if thy brother shall trespass against thee, go and tell him his fault between thee and him alone. If he shall bear thee, thou shalt have gained thy brother. Now, if he's trespassed against you, you go to him. And if he'll not hear thee, then take with thee one or two more, that in the mouth of two or three witnesses every word may be established. Now, this is an order in the church. And if he shall neglect to hear them, tell it unto the church. But if he neglect to hear the church, let him be unto thee as a heathen man and a publican. Now, there are those that like to smother things and cover them up today. That's not the way that he said to do it. You are to try to work it out in an amicable and a very peaceful manner and a quiet manner. But if the individual or the group won't let you work it out, then, my friend, you're to take it to the church. Now, he says, here again, verily I say unto you, whatsoever ye shall bind on earth shall be bound in heaven, and whatsoever ye shall loose on earth shall be loosed in heaven. We've had this before us at another time, and I pass over it. Again, I say unto you that if two of you shall agree on earth as touching anything that they shall ask, it shall be done for them of my Father which is in heaven. For where two or three are gathered together in my name, there am I in the midst of them. Now, touching anything, somebody says, you mean if we agree down here, touching anything, that he'll hear us? Well, why don't you read all of it? For where two or three are gathered together in my name, there am I in the midst of them. He'll hear them, and touching anything that's in his name. And this is the simplest form here, actually, of church government, by the way. On the day of Pentecost, it says they continued steadfastly in the apostles' doctrine, and the breaking of bread, and in fellowship and in prayers. They were gathered together in his name. Now we have verse 21, this last section on forgiveness here. we have a real example in Simon Peter. Then came Peter to him and said, Lord, how oft shall my brother sin against me, and I forgive him? Till seven times. And this man, Simon Peter, he really thought that he was being magnanimous. Two or three times was the limit, according to the rabbis, but Simon Peter was willing to go seven times. But actually, Peter's generosity was parsimonious in comparison to the new estimation of Jesus. Listen to this. Jesus saith unto him, I say not unto thee until seven times, but until 70 times seven. That's 490 times, I think. And by that time, may I say that things may be just pretty much worked out. If not, why, both of them have reached the old age to the extent won't amount to much anyway, will it? I think this is really, shall I say, go the limit? And that's exactly what our Lord is saying here. Therefore is the kingdom of heaven likened unto a certain king which would take account of his servants. When he had begun to reckon, one was brought unto him which owed him 10,000 talents. But forasmuch as he had not to pay, his Lord commanded him to be sold, his wife and his children, and all that he had, and payment to be made. The servant therefore fell down and worshipped him, saying, Lord, have patience with me, and I'll pay thee all. In other words, he said, I'd like to pay it back on installment plan. Then the Lord of that servant was moved with compassion and loosed him and forgave him the debt. And I want to tell you, the amount was quite a sum, about $12 million. That's a lot to forgive anyone. And I think our Lord's using a ridiculous illustration. But the same servant went out and found one of his fellow servants which owed him 100 pence. And that's $17, over against 12 million. And he laid hands on him, took him by the throat, saying, pay me that thou owest. His fellow servant fell down at his feet, besought him, saying, have patience with me, and I'll pay thee. And he would not, but went and cast him into prison till he should pay his debt. So when the fellow servants saw what was done, they were very sorry, and came and told unto the Lord all that was done. Then this Lord, after that, he called him, said unto him, O thou wicked servant, I forgave thee all that debt, because thou desirest me. Shouldest not thou also have had compassion on thy fellow servant? His Lord was wroth, and delivered him to the tormentors. So likewise shall my heavenly Father do also unto you, if ye from your hearts forgive not every one his brother their trespasses. Now may I say, that is a new principle, but that today is something that is not quite the basis for forgiveness for believers. Listen to him. And be ye kind one to another, tenderhearted, forgiving one another, even as God for Christ's sake hath forgiven you. Now, because he's forgiven us, we are to forgive. And we are to forgive the same way. Tenderhearted, forgiving one another. This parable that he's concluded with of the king who forgave his servant, but the man in turn refused to forgive another. It illustrates the principle of forgiveness, you see. If God forgave our sins on the same way we forgive, none of us would ever get forgiven. This is a great principle after you become a child of God. Because you have been forgiven, and it's on that basis we're to forgive today. This is the principle of Christian conduct, of course. Now, we will leave off there. We'll begin next time with chapter 19. Until then, my beloved, may God richly bless you.
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0: The Bible makes it clear that we are reconciled to God by grace alone. Today on Truth for Life, we'll consider why that same grace antagonizes us to the evil one and instructs us how to respond to spiritual forces. Alistair Begg continues our study in Daniel chapter 10.
1: Now, the real question and the taxing question in this chapter has to do with who this figure actually is. Who is this person? After all, if you noted carefully as we read it, three times Daniel refers to this individual as my Lord, in verse 16, in verse 17, and in verse 19. Many of my friends go to the Christophany, some of my other friends go elsewhere. And as I say, it seems to me that it's fair to conclude that what we have here is, as elsewhere in the Bible, an unnamed angelic figure. Incidentally, some people say he's not unnamed. This is clearly Gabriel, whom we've met already, and so on. But rather, I take it that it is an unnamed angelic figure who conveys in himself, something of the power and the glory of God in a manner that is quite frankly terrifying. So that it is not to diminish him in any way at all, but it is certainly to say it's possible for us, and irrespective of our conclusion regarding the identity of this figure, it doesn't alter the information that is conveyed or the implications of what is conveyed. So first of all, in 4 to 9, you have this devastating vision. Then in verse 10 and following, through to about verse 19, you have what I'm referring to as a clarifying message. A clarifying message. Verse 10 tells us that a hand touched him. And as a result of that, it set him trembling on his hands and his knees. The voice then assures him that he is greatly loved. Remember, we saw this in verse 23 of chapter 9. I have come to tell you a word, says the messenger, for you are greatly loved. It's a wonderful thought. And here again, Daniel is reminded of the fact that God has made him the object of his affection. So number one, I'm here to tell you that you are greatly loved. I am here also to tell you that your words were heard. What were his words? Well, his prayers. I'm here, I've been dispatched. The prayers of Daniel have released angelic forces from heaven. That's what the Bible is saying. It's amazing. It is, to the skeptic, entirely unbelievable. It is only by faith that we would bow beneath its instruction. Because you see, James tells us that the prayer of a righteous man is powerful and effective. Then he tells him that his delay in responding is on account of the fact that there has been a conflict in the heavenly places. Verse 13, the prince of the kingdom of Persia withstood me 21 days. Now here is where we get into this notion of, in the heavenly realms, a representative of Persia in these heavenly realms engaging with this individual, and for a period of 21 days this encounter takes place. Now, you're going to see this again in verse 20 concerning Greece. Now I will return to fight against the prince of Persia, and when I go out, behold, the prince of Greece will come. Behind all these earthly powers stands this or these angelic princes. Now, this is just not something that has popped out of nowhere. In the prophecy of Isaiah in chapter 24, God says through his servant concerning the brokenness of the earth and the impact of the sound of terror that is there. He says, on that day, the Lord will punish the host of heaven in heaven. What is the host of heaven in heaven? How can you have this conflict in heaven? Well, I said the conflict is in the heavenly realms. But in actual fact, the untrammeled glory and beauty of heaven, as it exists in the wider heavenly realms, will bring about the execution of God's righteous judgment on those fallen angels who, in following Satan, have and do and will oppose the work of the kingdom of God throughout all of time. And once again, it is a reminder to us that the things that we see as evidences of chaos and discord and unrighteousness and bitterness and mayhem and so on are, as we said in our opening statement, a reflection of a conflict that is taking place in a realm that most people pay no attention to, and many, in fact, would deny the existence of it in its entirety. But the Bible says so, that behind these earthly powers, you have these evil forces. Now, he goes on then and says that it is Michael, this angelic warrior, who has come to his aid. But Michael, one of the chief princes, came to help me because I was left there with the kings of Persia and came to make you understand what is to happen to your people in the latter days, for the vision is for days yet to come. In other words, he says, you need to understand something, Daniel, that this vision is not going to be exhausted in the immediate. It refers to many days that will still unfold. Well, the impact of that in verse 15, Daniel tells us, when he had spoken to me according to these words, I turned my face toward the ground and was mute. I was struck dumb. So if we find it challenging, daunting, alarming, unsettling, we're in very good company. I mean, some of us can just sit here and absorb it. Daniel couldn't. For a second time, he is laid out. And once again, he's touched, and he's strengthened, and he's amazed, and he's overwhelmed, and he's weakened. And once again, he's reassured. You are greatly loved, verse 19. The one having the appearance of a man, touch me and strengthen me again. Aren't you encouraged by the fact that he needed this three times? He didn't just go, oh, I get it, and move on. He was faithful, but he was also fearful. He was definitely frail. Oh, man greatly loved, fear not, peace be with you, be strong and of good courage. And as he spoke to me, I was strengthened and said, let my Lord speak, for you have strengthened me. In other words, now, at the very end of this encounter, he is put in a position where he has the capacity to receive the vision. So, a devastating or a terrifying vision, a clarifying message, and then finally, a tantalizing question. Verse 20, then he said, do you know why I have come to you? It's fascinating, isn't it? I'm sure Daniel says, well, I'm trying to know why you have come to me. I've been paying attention for a long time. At the end of chapter 9, he had been charged with the responsibility to consider the word and to understand the vision, to apply his mind to things. And once again, it is necessary for him to do the same. The question, tantalizing as it is a good question, and it is a necessary question. Because what he's doing is he's causing Daniel to think about what he has heard and to consider the implications of what he has heard. And what he is now told is that this conflict is going to continue. Behold, he says, you will find that I will have to go and resume the fight against the prince of Persia. And when I go out, that will be followed by the prince of Greece, and the battle will ensue. The inevitable question, of course, is what will happen then? Will God's people survive? Are they going to make it? But he says, I will tell you, verse 21, what is inscribed in the book of truth. There is none who contends by my side against these except Michael, your prince. In other words, and this is important for us to get, this vision, as taxing as it is intended to provide the assurance to Daniel that no matter how bad things appear to be, and remember the news from Jerusalem is bad, not what they might have expected or hoped for. No matter how bad things appear to be, no matter how chaotic or apparently hopeless things have become, God is actually so fully in control of things that he is able to disclose the sequence of the events before they actually happen. That's what's happening here. That's the vision. That is why, incidentally, liberal scholarship says, no, this did not happen. The dating of Daniel was way, way, way, way after this, because nobody could know that these things would transpire as they did, because history records the fact that the kingdom of Persia was so radically opposed to the cause of God's people, and when that was gathered up, then it was the kingdom of Greece, as we've seen in chapter 8, that came against the people of God. Well, how in the world could anyone know? Only someone who knows the end from the beginning, only the God of all eternity, could give to Daniel a vision that would make plain events that people had no knowledge of at all. And that, I think, is the significance of this thing in verse 21. I will tell you what is inscribed in the book of truth. It's a very enigmatic little phrase, isn't it? The book of truth. It may well be an allusion to Psalm 139, verse 16, which you will recall. All the days of your life were written in his book before one of them came to be. Nothing is taking God by surprise. He is sovereign over all these affairs. Or it may refer to Malachi, where the names of the saints of God are written in a book of remembrance. And so he says, Daniel, you need to understand something, son. You have lived your life. It's toward the end. The people have gone back. The news is poor. You've received this vision. You now must apply your mind and your heart to understand it, but you may rest secure in this reality, that ultimately God will triumph over all these things. And Daniel is therefore encountering 6th century BC, what Paul is describing to the people of God in the 1st century AD, reminding the people of God of the triumph of Jesus in a realm of which most people know nothing. Even some of you, I can tell by the way you're looking at me, are going, is this for real? Are we genuinely agreeing about this? I mean, are you really telling us that there are angels? Are you really saying, yes, angels are mentioned in every part of the biblical record. There's no question that there are. Was Satan cast out of heaven? Yes. And the demonic forces that accompanied him? Yes. Are those forces at work in our world? Yes. Where are they? Every place. So that when we see the machinations of man, the evil of man, the forcefulness of man against the kingdom and authority of Christ, we see not simply man vesting his arrogant self, but man under the sway of evil influences. It's a quite staggering notion, isn't it? Evil powers at work in the corridors of the Persian and the Greek empires. Evil powers. Anti-God, dark and demonic forces in the hallways of our senators and our congressmen, in the framework of the British Parliament, in the anti-God dimensions of an atheistic world. The God of this age has blinded the minds of men and women so that they cannot see the truth. They cannot be argued into the truth. Why do they not just respond to our best attempts at apologetics? Because their minds are at enmity with God. They're not in a neutral zone. They're not in a position where they can say, well, maybe or maybe not. They are actually opposed to God. And the forces of evil are ranged against the message of God. And therefore, the people of God need a vision of God to understand how things will actually unfold and finally end. The conflicts tonight of our world, the Bible makes clear, reflect the ongoing battle of Genesis 3:15, worked out by Augustine in his City of God and City of Man, a kingdom that is actually opposed to God and his might and his majesty and his Son and his love and all of his plan for the universe. His divine plan for the nature of life for men and women within the framework of family, vehemently opposed, vehemently opposed. You can find explanations for it in the superficial cursory readings of the newspapers. But behind that, says the Bible, you have dark forces that are ranged in the heavenly places against the kingdom of God. They will not triumph. The evil one is a defeated foe. It was checkmate at the cross. He cannot alter the final verdict, but he is dead sure that he's going to play out the final moves on the board. And as he does, the people of God in every place and ultimately in every generation will be confronted by the fact that we do not wrestle ultimately against flesh and blood, but against spiritual wickedness in the heavenly places. And the vision in Daniel 9, devastating as it is, and this explanatory message, and this tantalizing question takes us into that realm. Now, some people trivialize it. Some people marginalize it. Some people sensationalize it. Some people take this and they run with it to extremes that you cannot imagine. I remember there was a book some time ago now, it's years ago now, I think it was called This Present Darkness, wasn't it? I can't remember who wrote it. And it was good up to a point, but it had demons everywhere, you know. Every time you turned on your bath, one came out, you know. You went for a coffee and there was another one there. Someone's, oh, there goes another one. And people were dealing with them all over the place. They had sensationalized the thing. They took something that is true and pushed it out to such an extreme that it became almost a nonsense in itself. We daren't do that. But what are we to do? Well, he tells us in Ephesians 6, in light of this fact, he says, put on the whole armor of God, the helmet of salvation, the belt of truth, the breastplate of righteousness, no armor for the back, nothing for the back. Why? Because we're not going to run and we're not going to hide. We're going straight on and the gates of hell will not prevail against us. That's what the Bible promises. So put on the whole armor of God. Take up the weapons of God, for the weapons of our warfare are not the weapons of guns and swords and uniforms, but rather the weapon of prayer and the preaching of the Word of God. Oh, do you really think you're going to do anything with that? Well, yes, God answers prayer. The angelic forces were sent as a result of the hearing of Daniel's prayer, and God hears our prayers too. I don't fully understand how it works, but I see the every evidence of it. So put on the armor, take up the weapons, and into battle we go. Quick march. Quick march. Isn't it strange how the idea of Christian warfare has become so politically incorrect, banished from hymn book after hymn book? Well, I'd be glad to sing it. I don't care. Onward, Christian soldiers, marching as to war. Because we're now involved in a continual and irreconcilable conflict. The same grace that reconciles us to God antagonizes us to the evil one. We once lived in a kingdom of darkness. We now live in a kingdom of light. You can't live in both places. And because we're now children of the light, the children of the dark don't like that. marching as to war with the cross of Jesus going on before. Kings and thrones may perish, kingdoms rise and wane, but the church of Jesus constant will remain. Mid toil and tribulation and tumult of her war, she waits the consummation of peace forevermore, till with the vision glorious, her longing eyes are blessed, and the great church victorious will be the church at rest. And I say to you again, as I said this morning, this is either true or it is the biggest load of bunk you ever heard in your entire life. But there ain't no middle ground. There isn't. So liberal Christianity is a crock. It is a complete waste of time. Every time you hear somebody getting rid of the difficult parts, run for your life. Because the challenge in the difficult parts is the challenge that is there in the very essence of it all.
0: 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He'll return to close today's program in just a minute. As Alistair just mentioned, as Christians, we need to be prepared for continual and irreconcilable spiritual warfare. But we won't be adequately prepared if all we study are the comfortable passages of Scripture. That's why at Truth for Life, we teach the whole Bible and encourage other pastors to do the same, even when it may be tempting to skip the difficult or unpopular parts. That's the reason Alistair initiated the Basics Conference years ago. This is a conference that aims to encourage and equip leaders to do the basics of Christian ministry well. And if you're in pastoral ministry, church leadership, or if you're in seminary, join Alistair as he hosts Basics 2026. It's taking place September 29th through the 30th in California. Basics is an opportunity for pastors to come together to address the unique challenges and responsibilities of ministry leadership. You'll be taught from God's Word and enjoy a time of worship and fellowship. 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He's the Dean of the School of Theology at Southern Seminary. I'll be there as well. We are all looking forward to this. 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
1: 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We do need your help and ask you for it. And we pray in your Son's name. Amen.
0: I'm Bob Lapine. Thanks for joining us this week. You ever struggle trying to understand passages like Daniel's prophetic visions? Is God trying to keep us guessing? 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
11: It's so unusual to the Jews, this idea of being cleansed without going through all the practices of the temple. And this is a big admission for them to say that as they repent of their sins, they're forgiven.
12: Good news for Jew and Gentile, says Pastor Brett Metter.
11: This is something the Jews, you know, they were used to the Old Testament where you had to go to the temple and sacrifice an animal. And, you know, the idea of anyone who would accept the work of Jesus Christ, the work of the cross, that he died, that he rose again, they will be saved. This is what the Jews are having to learn.
12: In Acts 11, we see God opening the door of salvation to the Gentiles and raising up a thriving church in Antioch. We're introduced to Barnabas, revealing the character of a godly servant committed to building up and encouraging believers. And in today's Word, Pastor Brett Metter reflects on the church's reliance not on human strength, but by the grace and providence of God.
11: We saw in chapter 10, Peter with his vision of the sheet coming down, you know, go ahead and rise, Peter, kill and eat. We went through that all. And now we come to chapter 11. In fact, let's pick it up in verse 1. It says, "And the apostles and brethren that were in Judea heard that the Gentiles had also received the word of God. And when Peter was come up to Jerusalem, they that were of the circumcision, Jews, contended with him, saying, Thou wentest into men uncircumcised and did eat with them? But Peter rehearsed the matter from the beginning and expounded it by order unto them, saying, I was in the city of Joppa praying, and in a trance I saw a vision. A certain vessel descended as it had been a great sheet let down from heaven by four corners, and it came even unto me. Upon the which, when I had fastened my eyes, I considered and saw four-footed beasts of the earth and wild beasts and creeping things and fowls of the air. And I heard a voice saying unto me, Arise, Peter, slay and eat. But I said, Not so, Lord, for nothing common or unclean hath at any time entered into my mouth. But the voice answered me again from heaven, What God hath cleansed, that call not thou common. And this was done three times. And all were drawn up again into heaven. And behold, immediately there were three men already come to the house where I was sent from Caesarea unto me. And the Spirit bade me go with them, nothing doubting. Moreover, these six brethren accompanied me, and we entered into the man's house. And he showed us how he had seen an angel in his house, which stood and said unto him, Send men to Joppa, and call for Simon, whose surname is Peter, who shall tell thee words whereby thou and all thy house shall be saved. And as I began to speak, the Holy Ghost fell on them as on us at the beginning. Then remembered I the word of the Lord, how that he said, John indeed baptized with water, but you shall be baptized with the Holy Ghost. Forasmuch then as God gave them the like gift as he did unto us who believed on the Lord Jesus Christ, what was I that I could withstand God? When they heard these things," Peter's little dissertation there, "they held their peace and glorified God, saying, Then hath God also to the Gentiles granted repentance unto life." Verses 1 through 18 here is where the Jews are accepting. They're being told and reminded to accept the Gentiles. The accepting of the Gentiles is something that would take a long time. And we're going to see even later on in the book of Acts, more Gentiles saved and more Jews criticizing. It's not going to be, you know, good and done now, but we're definitely seeing a lot more Jews come around and realize this is part of God's plan. Now, remember, this is the idea, clean meaning forgiven, washed, cleansed of your sins. And this is something the Jews, you know, they were used to the Old Testament where you had to go to the temple and sacrifice an animal and, you know, be declared righteous, and you had to wait for the Day of Atonement. And, you know, the idea of someone just being cleansed, anyone who would accept the work of Jesus Christ, the work of the cross, that he died, that he rose again, they will be saved. This is what the Jews are having to learn. So the first thing we see, the Jewish Christians were accepting the Gentiles. That's number 1, verses 1 through 18. But now we come to the second section of this chapter. Now, evangelism for the Gentiles, starting in verse 19. It says, now they which were scattered abroad upon the persecution that arose about Stephen traveled as far as Phoenicia and Cyprus, Antioch, preaching the word to none but the Jews only. And some of them were men of Cyprus and Cyrene, which when they were come to Antioch, spake unto the Grecians, preaching the Lord Jesus. And the hand of the Lord was with them, and a great number believed and turned unto the Lord. It says, then tidings of these things came unto the ears of the church, which was in Jerusalem. What's that? That, man, these bunch of people getting saved up in Antioch and Gentiles of all the craziness. And they sent forth Barnabas that he should go as far as Antioch. This is kind of our getting to know Barnabas moment. His name means son of consolation. We'll talk more about him in a second. But Barnabas, that he should go as far as Antioch. There in verse 23, who, Barnabas, when he came and had seen the grace of God and was glad and exhorted them all that they with purpose of heart that they would cleave to the Lord. For he was a good man, full of the Holy Ghost and of faith, and much people was added unto the Lord. Then departed Barnabas to Tarsus for to seek Saul. And when he had found him, he brought him unto Antioch. And it came to pass that a whole year they assembled themselves with the church and taught much people, and the disciples were called Christians first at Antioch. So a lot of things going on here. So Barnabas is sent by the Jews in Jerusalem. Hey, there's a bunch of stuff going on. They're saying Gentiles are being saved up there in Antioch of all places. Antioch was like the Las Vegas of the biblical world. It was a wealthy city, wealthy because of its paganism and its goddesses and gods and the money that was brought to Antioch. And so, you know, for the Jews to hear, wow, a bunch of people coming to Christ. They said, Barnabas, you got to go up there and inspect and see what's happening. So he goes up there. And I love this because this is where we first hear the term Christian, but Antiochians meant it as an insult. You're little Christians, little Christs, little miniature Jesuses or Messiahs. And the Christians said, yep, that's what we want to be. If you're mistaking us for Jesus, then we're doing something right. And so they sort of adopted that term. So they send Barnabas. Barnabas, he gets some pretty good ink right here from the Lord, if you ask me. What does it say? Verse 24. For he, Barnabas, was a good man. Wow, he's a good man and full of the Holy Ghost and of faith. And much people was added in the Lord. That's the little description of old Barney. Barnabas was the dude called a good man by the Lord, by the Holy Spirit. That's really something. Because we know technically there's no one that really is be able to call good. No one's righteous. But isn't it interesting that Barnabas gets this sort of delineation in the Bible? So he's got to be kind of a hero in the Bible. We need to sort of look at it. But I want to show you what Barnabas sees when he goes. And I also want to show you what Barnabas says, what he sees, what he says. First of all, verse 23, what he sees. It says, who, when he came and had seen the grace of God, Paul told young Timothy, be strong in the grace. It's funny how people like to be strong in theology or strong in, you know, righteousness, which is good, but I'm happy for grace. I need a lot of grace. What is grace? That is undeserved, unearned favor that God shows to his people. So Barnabas comes and says, what's going on up here, you know, in Antioch? Let's see what these people, wow, grace. I'm seeing God's grace. That grace was abounding. Yeah, you should stop talking about sin and stuff like that and only talk about fun things like, you know, grace and mercy. But the reason you have the whole Bible, even the black backdrop of ugliness and sin and failure and no one's righteous, not even one, and that you got to preach that because that's the black backdrop that allows the diamond to shine brightly. We talk about that all the time. You know, it's the grace of God, his forgiveness and his mercy. You won't appreciate the grace of God if you don't understand the wrath of God. You won't understand the mercy of God if you don't understand his righteousness and the penalty of sin. So it's a mistake to only talk about grace because then you won't fully understand the beauty of his mercy and his grace. So there's a balance there. But you got to make sure that grace is a part of it. There are some churches, maybe you grew up in more of a fire and brimstone kind of church where you couldn't do this and you can't do that and you can't go hang out with those people. And it's all about the do's and don'ts, you know. But you got to get back to the grace. I love that the Antioch Church is on course because

in the days they're living. So the attributes of Barnabas, a good man, full of faith in the Holy Spirit, it says here. And because of Barnabas affirming, we seem to see adding there in verse 24, adding to the church. So then Barnabas goes down and finds Saul. Remember, he's still called Saul. He's not yet Paul. But we kind of dropped Saul off a few chapters back, and we sort of left him. Now we're bringing him back into the story. And Saul joins Barnabas, and they sort of tag team here in Antioch. And they're here for a whole year. And what are they doing? It says they taught, teaching the word. They taught much people, which is really a huge thing. I think teaching the word is so underutilized in the modern day church. But that's what makes the church grow. That's what makes a growing church healthy, is to teach the word. So they did that. We see that here. And so the church is going to get stronger and stronger. So number one, we have the Jewish Christians accepting the Gentiles in the first part of the chapter. Number two, 19 through 26, we see where they are evangelizing the Gentiles, evangelism for the Gentiles. And now in this last part of this chapter, we're going to see them receive help from the Gentiles. The Christian Jews in Jerusalem are going to receive help from the Gentiles. And we pick it up in verse 27. It says, "And in these days came prophets from Jerusalem to Antioch. And there stood up one of them named Agabus, and signified by the Spirit that there should be great dearth," or literally famine, "throughout all the world, which came to pass in the days of Claudius Caesar. Then the disciples, every man according to his ability, determined to send relief unto the brethren which dwelt in Judea, which also they did, and sent it to the elders by the hands of Barnabas and Saul." Now, you might say, well, this is just, you know, business, church business happening. They're helping out some people during a drought and stuff like that. But there's a couple things you don't want to miss here. Like, for example, remember I told you that the Antioch people were wealthy. They were commerce and business, known for this. But what a deal. The famine was going throughout Judea, not up in Antioch, but down in Judea. And people were literally starving, famine in the land. And by the way, Josephus mentions this same exact famine in his extra biblical writings. It only is confirmed that this happened. And in fact, Josephus even brings up Claudius Caesar in that day and how he did some stupid things with the agriculture that made it even worse. And you learn more from Josephus about this very famine, which is kind of fun. But I was reading James Montgomery Boyce's commentary on this, and he said, "As far as I know, this is the first charitable act of this nature in all recorded history. One race of people collecting money to help another people. No wonder they were first called Christians at Antioch." I love that. I love how Christians are the ones who are often the first ones to help throughout history. As the church grew, it was the Christian church that started helping the needy more than anybody else. If you know the history of many hospitals and, you know, some of the nicest organizations that reach out to people that are hurting, many of those, most of those were all started by the Christian church. And the Christian church, I think, should be those who reach out. And that's such a key part. We're blessed as a church to be able to reach out, and we've been able to help other countries everywhere from countries in Africa like Burkina Faso to Vanuatu in the South Pacific. We're helping a church in the country of Jordan and in Peru and also in China, Tibet. Like, we've got amazing missionaries that go into the world and preach the gospel. And, you know, one of the things that we're supposed to do is be seen with our good deeds. We saw that verse, by the way, when we were reading scripture, that you preach the gospel, but also that they might see and know that you're disciples by our love one for another. So I love that. You know, to be a part of those things has been a blessing. Note, just sideline note, how did they handle the money? Where did the money go? Verse 30 says, "Which also they did, and sent the money to the elders by the hand of Barnabas and Paul." The church model is where the elders were the ones who received the money, and they would then disperse the money as God gave them wisdom. Church leaders, that's kind of the way it's supposed to be. Now, there's a lot of people today who abuse money, and no wonder people are cynical and skeptical of church leadership because of guys like that. By and large, though, most churches have a governing board of elders who pray about how they spend money and are trying to do the spending of money wisely. And I'm saddened that it seems like all the crazy people get all the press. But to be wise, and the money went to the elders of the church. That's kind of important. Well, be that as it may, they received help from the Gentiles. Now we're going to go to Acts chapter 12. It's all part of the same story, and I think it's good to get it all in context. It says here in verse

0: 1, it says, now about that time, Herod the king stretched forth his hand to vex certain of the church. Some of you think, I thought Herod died. He did, but that was Herod the Great. This is Herod Agrippa, for you that want to know. Herod Agrippa was Herod the Great's grandson. He was an Idumean, which was like an Edomite, a descendant of Esau, just for you that are wondering. But verse 2, it says, and he, Herod the king, killed James, the brother of John, with the sword. And because he saw it pleased the Jews, he proceeded further to take Peter also. And then were the days of unleavened bread. Okay, so what's going on during the unleavened bread feast? Well, James is like, this is how the James ends. The last we hear of James is he killed with a sword. There's some interesting history about that I'm not going to go into, but it's kind of amazing that James, which James is this? This is James, remember James and John, the sons of thunder, the sons of Zebedee, one of the disciples. Now he's dead. This is the second big martyr in the Bible. Others had died also, but these are we had Stephen in Acts chapter 7. Now we have James killed with a sword. And now he puts Peter in prison, and he's going to do the same because he realized, wow, the Jews love this stuff. Herod Agrippa was constantly trying to gain favor with the Jews. And when he found out that he killed James and the Jews, the non-Christian Jews were saying, whoopee, James is dead. So he thought, well, I'm taking Peter too. That's what's going on here. Verse 4, it says, and when he had apprehended him, Peter, he put him in prison and delivered him to 4 quaternions of soldiers to keep him, intending after Easter to bring him forth to the people. Peter, therefore, was kept in prison, but prayer was made without ceasing of the church unto God for him. And when Herod would have brought him forth, the same night Peter was sleeping between 2 soldiers bound with 2 chains, and the keepers before the door kept the prison. Wow, so what's going on? Now, there's a few things here. The first thing I have to say is, probably, in my opinion, the most unfortunate translation in the King James Bible is right here. You guys know me. I love the King James. I think it's an amazing translation of the Bible. But this is really, really a bad translation, where it says that it was Easter there in verse 4, intending after Easter to bring him forth to the people. What does your newer Bible say? Passover. That's correct. Easter was a pagan celebration. It had nothing to do with these people. This is in 1611. There was a bias of the translators that was superimposed upon this. Just FYI. So, you know, you might want to cross that word Easter out and put Passover there to make sure you got it right. So Herod plots to kill Peter on the Passover. That's kind of what he's wanting to do. James was killed. Now Peter's imprisoned and about to be killed. When did the church start praying passionately? It's when James was killed. Then the church started praying. What would have happened if the church was praying before James was killed? I just wonder. We can't know for sure. But I wonder if, you know, sometimes I've noticed as a church, we start praying fervently when things really bad happen. But wouldn't it be great if we learned that lesson to pray before we have need? Remember the disciples that couldn't cast out certain demons? And they said, Jesus, how did you cast them out? Like when we couldn't, you know, in Mark chapter 9, verse 28 and 29, Jesus, after being asked that, why couldn't we cast them out? And Jesus said, this one comes out particularly by prayer and fasting. There was a certain intensity of prayer and fasting that needed to be for this kind of demon. So to be praying, wouldn't it be great if you and I were passionately praying before you were sick, or before you're broke, or before your kids rebel, or before you need protection from this or that or direction? You know, what's Peter doing at this time? Well, that's interesting. You know, the church is praying. And in fact, the Greek word here for praying is this very fervent prayer. It's an interesting word study. The church is praying with real fervor here. That's something you get from the original language. You kind of miss a little bit in the English here. But what's Peter doing? Sleeping. I think that's hilarious. It says, but Peter was sleeping between the 2 soldiers bound with 2 chains and keepers before the door. So Peter's sleeping. How could he be sleeping at a time like this? You might say that's not responsible, but it kind of reminds me what Peter said himself in 1 Peter chapter 3, verse 12. He said, for the eyes of the Lord are over the righteous. His ears are open to their prayers, but the face of the Lord is against them that do evil. Peter is the guy who wrote this. Peter knew that he could trust. Jesus was sleeping during the storm. I wonder if Peter's like, I think I'm just going to be like Jesus. Go and lay down. That's what I say when I go take a nap. I'm just being like Jesus, you know. But I'm not quite as good as Jesus on those things, not even close. But anyway, Peter can rest because he's trusting in the Lord. Proverbs 3, 5, and 6, you know, says the same thing. Trust in the Lord with all thy heart. Lean not on your own understanding, and in all thy ways acknowledge him, and he shall direct your paths. Man, when you feel yourself stressing, full of anxiety, when you should be sleeping, how can you sleep at a time like this? Proverbs 3, 21 and through 24. My son, let not them depart from thy eyes. Keep sound wisdom and discretion. So they shall be life unto thy soul, grace to thy neck. Then thou shalt walk in thy way safely, and thy foot shall not stumble. When thou liest down, thou shalt not be afraid. Yea, thou shalt lie down, and thy sleep shall be sweet. You know, whenever you find yourself putting your head on your pillow and you're wide awake and your brain's just going and you can't go to sleep, maybe it's time to pray. Maybe it's time for you just to get up out of bed. Have you ever just wasted time in bed? Sleep, go to sleep, come on, I gotta work tomorrow, go to sleep, sleep, sleep, sleep. And the harder you try, the more frustrated you are. Maybe just, if you can't beat it, join it. Get up, make some hot tea, and go find a little corner in your house and just pray and seek the Lord. That can be really helpful.
1: 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Well, Pastor Brett has joined me. And Brett, we're at another exciting point in the book of Acts as we see the growth of the church, but we're also seeing the persecution of the church. The Apostle Peter continues to preach outside of Jerusalem, and many are saved, but there are some difficult days that lay ahead, right?
0: Yeah, that's right, Kurt. The early church was growing rapidly, even multiplying, but it was also facing huge, intense persecution. I think we historically look at those 10 waves of the Roman emperors, and it was coming, and you could sense that during the time of Paul. But sometimes, you know, we as modern day Christians, we're surprised by hardship. The book of Acts reminds me that opposition has always accompanied the spread of the gospel. And as a church in modern times, just to realize that God can use that. You know, here's James martyred, Peter imprisoned, the church under pressure, and yet instead of collapsing, the believers prayed even more fervently. And Acts chapter 12 shows us the church praying continually for Peter. And what's amazing is that God is still working through all of that. You sense that he's using all of that for his purpose. So other times with James, the Lord allows suffering for reasons we'll never really fully understand this side of heaven. But we also remember Romans 8:28 that tells us all things work together for good to them that love God. And so the church has often flourished best when the believers stayed faithful, even under pressure. And I think, Kurt, in difficult days, the gospel kept spreading because you can't imprison the word of God. That's the mistake they made. You can't quiet the living, powerful word of God.
1: Oh, I love that statement that you can't imprison the word of God because it is powerful. And it's also an encouragement to the church today to stay faithful, even in persecution. Thank you, Pastor Brett.
0: Yeah.
1: Well, if you'd like more information about Pastor Brett Metter or to hear more of this study in the book of Acts, just go to todayswordradio.com. 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
10: In 1783, the Revolutionary War was nearly over, but America's future remained uncertain. Officers in the Continental Army were angry. Congress had failed to provide promised pay, and some considered using the Army's power to force the government's hand. George Washington understood their frustration, but he also knew the liberty they had fought to win could be destroyed by the very army that secured it. Washington confronted his officers and urged them to choose honor, patience, and loyalty to the Republic over rebellion. He could have used their anger to increase his own power. Instead, he used his influence to restrain it. Power asks what it can take. Character asks what duty requires. Washington's lesson still stands. Freedom survives when leaders place principle above ambition and remain faithful to God, country, and the people they serve.
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13: I do this. I want to know if you do this. Like when you're sitting in a mall or maybe in an airport or somewhere where

0: There's a bunch of people walking by and you're just sort of sitting there. Do you ever find yourself judging people?
1: No, I don't think I judge
0: them. You're just like perfect, aren't you?
1: No, but I was saying, like, you know what I do, because people walk by and I create these stories of their lives.
0: Yeah, and I'm calling it judging, but I'm like, I will make judgments about people that I don't know based on how they're walking, what they're wearing, if I can hear them talking, what they're talking about. I mean, it's terrible, but I'm finding that I'm like, I think I judge them.
1: Yeah, I think we as people do that. We judge one another not knowing their background or their story.
0: 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I'm Dave Wilson.
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0: So today we want to talk a little bit about, how do we see the image of God in everyone? Mm. Those that are similar to us, those that are different, some that we might judge without even knowing in a negative way. How do we have the eyes of God to see people the way God sees them? Mm-hmm. They're image bearers of our King, and they should be celebrated rather than judged. So we've got Chris Singleton back in the studio at Family Life Today. Welcome back to Family Life Today, Chris.
2: Thank you, man. Glad to be back.
0: Yeah, and you're smiling over there because you wrote a book about this. You know, it's called Different, and it's really written for children, but I read it, and I'm telling you right now,
1: it's really good.
0: This, yeah, I was going to say, this may be a children's book, but every adult needs to read it, because you can tell us what your goal and your purpose was, but I'm guessing it sort of relates to what we're just talking about, right?
2: Absolutely, man. So I would travel around, you know, speaking to schools, high schools, companies, and churches, but I never felt safe talking with little kids. I said, man, I got such a sad story. Mm. I don't want to take away their innocence, right? So how do I get the same message of loving people across the kids? And one of the biggest things that we forget is that so many things we don't choose in our lives. Like, we forget that sometimes. Just thinking about it, we don't choose our names most of the time. We're given our names. We don't choose where we're born, who we're born to. We even think, man, why do we like this certain type of music? Maybe because we heard it growing up, or yeah, maybe because when we finally heard it for the first time, we experienced the new music. Like, man, this experience is amazing. So I just try to remind people that. But with kids, I said, how do I do that? And this children's book came about.
0: Remind our listeners a little bit. You just said you come from a sad story and you don't want to tell the kids that. So tell us in a minute or two a little bit about, what's this story?
2: Unfortunately, I lost my mom in the Mother Emanuel AME church shooting. On June 17, 2015, she was one of 9 victims that lost their life to a guy that wanted to start a race war in this country. And following that, I had this mission of unity. How can I unite people? Even though we're different, even though some of us speak different languages, you know, how can we come together? And that's remembering that we serve, you know, one God and one King, and that we're also all made in the image of Him. So that's one thing we can do. And I said, well, how can I do that with kids? And that's where this book came about. And one of the things that I do with my story to honor my mom, I put my mom in every single children's book that I write. Some way, somehow, she was an educator. My mom read books to me growing up, and I didn't even realize how lucky I was as a kid to have my mom reading to me. Mm. So many kids don't have that, but that's when I wrote this book. And my favorite page, I'm going to read my favorite page if you don't mind.
0: No, I'd love to hear it.
1: Do you think we should have a little background of what's happening in the story before you read this page?
0: I thought you were going to say background music.
1: Oh.
2: Well, yeah, this book is about a kid named Obina coming from Nigeria. And Obina gets to the States, and he gets to Charleston, where I'm from, and he's picked on a little bit because he's different, right? He's wearing different clothes. He's got different hair. And so kids are making fun of him. But in the end, obviously, they celebrate Obina. They celebrate his differences. But in this part, I put my mom in this specific scene because this is something she said to me. And Obina's sad. You know, people are talking about him. He throws off his dashiki, his traditional clothing. Miss Sharonda handed him a tissue. And her eyes were soft, the kind of eyes that seem to know exactly what you're feeling without you having to say a word. They sat in silence for a long time. Then, never be ashamed of who you are, Obina, Mrs. Sharonda said. You are beautifully and wonderfully made. That's my favorite part of the whole book. My mom used to pray for us when we were, you know, sleeping. She'd come in our room and she'd pray over us and let us know that we're beautifully and wonderfully made or fearfully and wonderfully made. I want to definitely put that in the story to honor my mom and her memory.
0: Now, as your mom told you that, you know, as a young little boy, was it something you believed, or was it something you had to walk through, struggle to believe?
2: No, it was good. I think when your parents are building you up every single day, you kind of have a certain level of confidence, right? Mm. And so for me, I'm a dark-skinned kid. And so like every kid, we get picked on because of something. So people would say things about me being dark-skinned and stuff like that. But it's in one ear out the other ear. Why? Because my mom is telling me I'm beautifully and wonderfully made. And I think it's beautiful when parents are building their kids up every single day. And when a kid goes to school and they hear something like, that's funny. But, you know, my mom and dad tell me, hey, I'm made in the image of God. I'm made in the image of our Lord and Savior. So, yes, it was cool. It's a little joke, but I'm fearfully and wonderfully made.
1: The whole thing just makes me cry.
0: Mom, look it over. She's tearing up.
1: I mean, the fact that you put your mom in every one of your books, the foundation that she gave you to tell you every day and praying for you, reading books to you, talking about Jesus to you. As a mom and a dad, I think often we wonder, do they hear us? Mm. You know, they're messing around. They're throwing things around. And you wonder, like, do they hear me? Your life is basically saying, I heard my mom. Not only did I hear her, I watched her. And I want to bring honor to her. Because what you're saying, I think as parents, that was my greatest fear. Will they understand that they were made in the image of God, that he loves them, that he sees them, that he celebrates them? And I love your story because it reminds us as parents, it's like, yes, they hear us. We might have to say it a million times, but that is the foundation. You're probably saying that to your boys now.
2: I am. You know, my son CJ, he's a kind of kid that would jump off of anything, just doesn't care if he gets hurt. So I got to wind him down. I got to pull him back. But even him, man, I just want to let him know, because my wife's from Brazil and she speaks Portuguese at home with our kids. She wants him to, you know, to learn her native language and grandma, you know.
0: So you get kids bilingual already?
2: Yeah.
0: Yeah.
2: So but at first though, he wasn't saying anything. I'm speaking English because daddy's still trying to figure that thing out. You know, I'm still trying to figure out Portuguese. It's a tough language. So I'm learning it, you know, and my wife's speaking Portuguese, grandma's speaking Portuguese. So my son wouldn't say anything. And I'm thinking, man, I'm nervous. Like, what is his language okay? But, you know, everybody's saying, hey, he's learning both languages, Chris. That's why he's a little bit delayed. And so I'm nervous. He goes to daycare. All the other kids are talking and my son's getting made fun of. It's what I'm thinking in my head because he can't say anything yet. And for me to just pour into him and let him know that, hey, you're beautifully and wonderfully made. The same thing my mom told me, hopefully it stuck with him. Now he talks way too much in both languages. So, and I'm grateful that he's able to to speak, but that's always a fear that I had. But just instilling it into him, let him know whose image he's made into, I think that's very important in every single child's development.
1: You know, fall is when small groups start back up.
0: No, fall is when football starts.
1: Well, small groups start back up too. And if you're a group leader, you've been thinking about pulling some couples together for a marriage or family study. I hope you're thinking that. And this really is the best time of year to grab materials.
0: Yeah, I mean, you can get them right now through the end of August at Family Life. 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You just go there. You can pick from like The Art of Marriage or The Art of Parenting or Vertical Marriage. They're all video studies. And the workbooks are included. And I'm telling you what, you want to be a part of a group. It's phenomenal to watch God work in your family room. And it's so easy. It's plug and play.
1: Yeah. And I feel like we've done almost all of these studies. You guys, they're so good. And it's hard thinking, like, what can we do this year? We have the answer for you, and it's on sale.
0: 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How important do you feel like it was for you when you lost your mom in a terrible way to lose your mother, and you've lost your dad as well now?
2: Yeah.
0: The foundation of understanding your identity. Pro athletes' identity often is connected to what they do, and they don't know who they are after or when they can't do that anymore. You lose your mom, you lose your dad. Was that foundation of your identity in Christ and understanding you're beautifully and wonderfully made? You heard that your whole life from your mom. Was that a foundation for you to be able to go forward?
2: It definitely was. But I'm such a believer in you got to find it for yourself as well, right? Mm-hmm. So your parents can lead you to the water your whole life. If you're not drinking it, then what's going to happen? So for me, my mom was always instilling these things into me. And sometimes you never know when you're going to need those things your mom and dad was talking about. You know, when your pastor's telling you this from 4 years ago mm-hmm. and he talked about it in the sports way, so it stuck with you. All of a sudden you go through something, you're like, man, I remember what my pastor said 4 years ago or so. So I think it was definitely important that they instilled it into me, but I had to have that personal relationship myself. And that's when things finally started to click for me. And a lot of stuff that wasn't making sense, it finally started to make a little bit more sense for me in my life.
1: I'm just thinking about you. You're traveling a lot. You're speaking to businessmen, businesswomen. You're speaking at schools, high schools, middle school, elementary schools. And your message is about unity. Would you say that's the core message?
2: That is the message, how we can live together in harmony. Yep, that's the message.
1: Do you read your book to elementary school kids?
2: I do,
1: kids?
2: Absolutely.
1: And what's the response like?
2: It's a great response. You know, we have fun when I go to elementary schools. I get all the kids jumping up and down and smiling. The coolest thing that I do, though, is at the end of the story, there's discussion questions. And I ask them, hey, what makes you different? We're going to celebrate. The whole school is going to celebrate what makes you different right now. And so you'll have kids come up and say, you know what, Mr. Singleton, I've actually got 6 fingers. And instead of everybody laughing at this kid, we all celebrate him for being different, mm-hmm. right? This other girl will say, hey, you know what, I've got a lazy eye. It's tough for me to see out of this one eye. Instead of laughing at it, we'll celebrate them because they're different.
1: So do you guys cheer?
2: We do. We do something called a unity clap. And yeah. So I call it a unity clap.
0: I watched it.
2: Because we clap twice in unison, right? If we do it together, it's more powerful. So we'll have kids saying, hey, my mom's from this place. My dad's from this place. Some people say, you know what? I don't have a dad. That's what makes me different. And we'll celebrate it. Instead of that kid feeling like, man, I'm getting beat up because I'm different or whatever it may be, we celebrate it. And it is a fantastic time. Sometimes I have teachers saying, you know what makes me different? I've got webbed toes. And no, I never told anybody, but today I'm going to tell the school that I've got webbed toes. So it is a beautiful thing that we celebrate everybody when we do this in the schools.
0: Yeah, I watched him do it. I don't know where you were with a bunch of elementary kids. I mean, it looked like hundreds of them. And you even got on them when they didn't unity clap in unison. You're like, oh, let's do that again.
2: Exactly.
0: You know, you can do better. Help us understand, okay, so when I grow up and I'm an adult mm-hmm. and I sit in a mall or an airport, and I judge people I don't even know. And again, I'm sort of having fun with that. I don't really make, but there are times when, because people are different than us, we don't understand, we don't know their history, we don't know their culture, we judge and we build a wall rather than jump through that wall or build a bridge. Help us understand how we celebrate somebody that is different.
2: This is a great example of how I teach it. For me, I always say share your story before your stance. So when you share your story before whatever it is that you stand on, people usually understand why you stand where you do. So when I tell my story of losing my mom the way that I did, right, she was shot while she was praying, unfortunately. And so when I tell somebody, I don't really like guns too much. I'll probably never have one myself. Most people say, you know what? I understand why Chris doesn't. He doesn't like it because his mom was shot and killed while she was praying. But on the flip side, if somebody tells me, hey, I've grown up hunting my whole life, you know, my grandfather had a gun and grandmother had a gun next to them on the bed while they slept. It was just normal for us. I've gone hunting every single year, quail hunting, you know, pheasant hunting or deer hunting or bear hunting. Didn't know that was a thing till recently. But when somebody says, Chris, I love guns, after they tell me why or their story, I can understand just as well. And most times when we see somebody that's different, we hear their stance and we say, you know what, I could never agree with this person. Well, you probably could agree to disagree if you understood their story. And that is how I teach how we can come together and still believe in what we believe in. You don't have to change your heart, but we have so much division because we don't know everybody's story behind their stance. And when we do, that's when we can say, you know what, I understand why they think the way they do, even though that's not what I believe.
1: I know with the Detroit Lions Bible study that I led with their wives, I made a point as we started doing it longer and longer to hear each other's stories. Because then you really do understand one another. And we not only do we hear each other's stories, but then the parts of the story that we are wounded and things have happened, when we listen, we start praying, like, Lord, how can I encourage this person? And so after the person has shared their story, we'll speak life, that's the way I call it, speak life into the person of like, man, I'm so sorry that happened to you. I'm so sorry you've gone through this. Here are some of the things I see in your life of the way you've overcome that is miraculous. Hmm. Or maybe they're still in it, but just to surround them. And then at the end, we'll just lay hands on that person and pray for them. It's one of the, like, it binds us together. Our hearts are connected when you hear one another's stories.
0: I can remember sitting in the college locker room, our football locker room, and I remember there was a kid on our team from the inner city of Cincinnati. I'm playing in Ball State in Indiana. And I love this guy, but I thought, we are so different. We're nothing alike. He was a black guy. I'm a white guy. He's from the inner city. I'm from the suburb. Just all these differences. And I'll never forget, one day we ended up in the locker room together. Most everybody had left. And I'm sitting right beside him. And I didn't even plan to do this, but I just said, hey, dude, so, you know, tell me about your family. Tell me your story. And as he started to talk about his family, I was sitting there going, oh, my goodness. We are almost twins, you know, in terms of like his dad was an alcoholic, walked out when he was like a little boy, mom and dad got divorced. There was abuse. There was different things in his family. I'm like, and he looked at me and he goes, so what's your story? I go, it's the same story. He goes, no, it didn't, dude. What are you talking about? You're from, you know, Ohio and da, da, da. You had this family. I go, dad walked out when I was 7. He was an alcoholic. There was abuse. And it just gave me a love for him and he for me, because we were different, but we weren't. It was like, we've got the same story. And I never would have known that if I wouldn't have taken the moment to say, just what you said, Chris, you know, tell me your story. It was like, wow, there's more in common here than there is different.
2: Absolutely.
0: And God wanted us to build it. Is that part of the way you've learned to love somebody you don't even know?
2: Man, you know what? I've recognized that. Going through pain and struggle is universal, right?
0: Yeah.
2: In the good book, it says, consider it pure joy when you face those trials, not if we face those trials. And so I know we're all going to face trials. Some people, it happens when they're 12, like my brother. Some people, it happens when they're 42, right? Mm-hmm. It's just different times. We're going to face them. But the way that we come together is getting each other through those times. Mm-hmm. And I love that you mentioned that about your college teammate, just because so often we look at somebody, we say, you know, this person's never been through anything.
0: Yeah.
2: You know, oh, they live there. They, you know, they have this or have that. Well, struggle and pain is universal. Different countries, different places, even here in the States, it's universal. And I loved what you said about speaking life into people. Mm-hmm. The reason why I love that so much is because when my mom was killed, so many people were praying for us. And some people, I know sometimes people say, I'm praying for you. They may never even pray. They just say that. It's a nice thing to say. But I genuinely believe in the power of prayer. And if people are actually praying for somebody, I think it does wonders, right? I believe in prayer so much. And so before I even say, you know, I'm praying for you, I'll say the prayer's already been sent. That's how much I care about you. The prayer's already been sent. I just remember back when I lost my mom, people were sending us prayer blankets and all these quilts and saying, I'm praying for you all the time. And it genuinely gave me strength to know that people are in my corner praying for me. So thank you for doing that. Mm-hmm. And hopefully everybody listening is doing that just as well.
1: Well, the other thing I think too, when I was younger, I used to say that to somebody, hey, I will be praying for you. And as I got older, I thought, man, sometimes I just forget. You walk away and you forget to pray. And so what I've tried to do now is just pray for somebody right there on the spot.
2: Yes.
1: You know, and it can take not even a minute. It could take 30 seconds. I did it with an Uber driver not too long ago where she shared me what's going on. I'm like, I'm going to be praying for you. Would you mind if I just prayed for you right now? And when I was done, she's crying because there's power in that. And the fact that somebody would take the time to actually pray words over you of blessing and even comfort of saying, Lord, this must be so hard to have gone through, but thank you that you're there.
0: She is telling you the truth. Yeah. Everywhere we go, could be in an airport, Uber driver, our neighborhood. I am not exaggerating. She prays for people right there and speaks life to total strangers. And trust me, there's times like, can we just go now? Do you really have to walk over to that person? And it's amazing to watch the person, usually a stranger, their face lights up. You can tell maybe nobody's ever done this. Mm. And if they have, it's been years. Just that moment of looking somebody in the eye, listening long enough to know a little bit of their story, praying for them, and then blessing them with your words it's unbelievable to watch their countenance change. They may go from the worst day of their life to one of their best. Watching my wife, she's like an angel.
1: I'm not. But it's kind of just seeing people.
0: Yeah.
1: I was in the airport. Dave, you weren't with me. This is just a few weeks ago, where makes me teary thinking of this. There's a woman on the train going to baggage, and she was noticeably upset. And so she was probably in her 60s. And I just asked her, are you okay? And she started to cry, and she said, this is my first trip that I've been on without my husband. He just passed away recently.
3: Wow.
1: And I've realized I've never paid attention in the airport because I've always followed my husband. And I don't even know where I'm going. And so I just prayed for her real quick. I just said, that's got to be so hard. I walked her to the car to meet her daughter. But it was just, if we could just see each other. Yeah. And notice each other when we are going through pain.
2: Man, I always heard this as an athlete, and a lot of athletes say stuff like this, but they would say, praying moms and praying grandmas keep the world going round, right? And so when I hear that, I just think that's so true. I think about my mother and how much of a prayer warrior she was. So that's, keep doing that, because we need more of that going around for sure.
0: I know that as a pastor and a preacher for 30 years, one of the things I tried to say often in a sermon many times a year was this thought. And I got it from another preacher decades ago when I heard him talk about, we often label people with a number. Like, oh, even athletes, we do it. I mean, that guy's 10. That guy's a 5 or 6,
2: Yeah.
0: And he said this, I'll never forget. He said, you have never looked at a person ever in your life who God doesn't say is a 10.
2: Mm.
0: Every person you see is a 10 to God. They are image bearers. They're made in the image of God. You've never once laid on your eyes on a person that doesn't matter to God. And if we remembered that, it's your core message, isn't it, Chris? It's like,
2: amen.
0: How do you go from hate to love? They're loved by God. And if I'm a lover of God, I will love them whether I agree.
2: You have to.
0: It doesn't matter.
2: Yeah, you have to. Especially, I feel like as believers, man, in my mind, if as believers, it's our duty to love people. That's what we're supposed to be doing. If not us, then who?
0: Yeah.
2: So when I hear that, I just start thinking, man, if this person's made in God's image and they think a little bit differently, that's totally okay, right? It's probably because they were raised a little bit differently or they experienced something differently than I did. But at the end of the day, I'm going to love them regardless. And we start thinking like that, more good will keep happening in the world.
1: Let me just say this to you, Chris. Well done. Like, I look over at you and think, if I had been shot and killed at a Bible study praying, if one of my sons would take on this mantle of thinking, I not only have forgiven my mom's shooter, but now I want to spread a message of love and unity to the world and travel around and let people know God loves them, God has made them in his image, and he has a plan for them. I would be ecstatic knowing that one of my sons would have done that. Your wife must be so incredibly proud of you. You're a man of integrity. Your maturity is beyond your age at 25 years old. And what you're doing is blessing so many people. And you are bringing unity to our country. So thank you for all that you've done. Well done.
0: Yeah, well done.
2: Thank you.
0: You could be an angry man and you're a blessing everywhere you go.
2: Appreciate that.
0: That's a choice.
2: That's the mission, so thank you.

0: Man, this has been a great time with Chris Singleton. And I've read this book to my grandkids. It's so good. And again, it's called Your Life Matters. His book is called Your Life Matters. And you can get your copy by clicking the link in the show notes at familylifetoday.com.
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6: In 1783, the Revolutionary War was nearly over, but America's future remained uncertain. Officers in the Continental Army were angry. Congress had failed to provide promised pay, and some considered using the Army's power to force the government's hand. George Washington understood their frustration, but he also knew the liberty they had fought to win could be destroyed by the very army that secured it. Washington confronted his officers and urged them to choose honor, patience, and loyalty to the Republic over rebellion. He could have used their anger to increase his own power. Instead, he used his influence to restrain it. Power asks what it can take. Character asks what duty requires. Washington's lesson still stands. Freedom survives when leaders place principle above ambition and remain faithful to God, country, and the people they serve.
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11: The name Jesus Christ is undoubtedly one of the most recognized in the whole world. But there is a definite lack of information and certainly more than enough misinformation about how Jesus lived his life and about the message he taught. Welcome to Fully Devoted, brought to you by River City Christian and Pastor Jesse Smith. As a church, we started a series on the Gospel of Matthew in January 2020, taking a careful, methodical, and inspiring long walk through the life and teachings of Jesus. We hope you'll be encouraged in your spiritual journey as we learn more together about the one they call Jesus. Here is Pastor Jesse.
12: He's absolutely filthy. When he was in the cave, he didn't even know it. But now outside in the light, he's like, oh my, I'm terrible. Now he has a choice to make to do the hard work to get cleaned up and then stay clean in the light or just go back into the darkness. I can live in ignorance. And I won't even know how filthy I am. People, when we live in sin without Christ, we really don't understand, quote unquote, how filthy or dirty we are. And then Jesus comes into our life and he literally is a light. He acts as a mirror and then we see ourselves as we really are. And my friends, if you really accept it, it's not pretty. We're all sinners, but many people choose to live in ignorance. And so they go back into the darkness. It's honestly why so many people stop coming to church. This is probably the number one reason. I've heard a million excuses, but it usually comes down to they have some kind of sin in their life. And when you come to church, it's just a reality. We open up the Word and it shines a light on who we are. And sometimes we don't like it. And if you're new to this thing, or maybe you've never really given your life to Christ and you come in with sin, we all do, and the light just keeps exposing it, at some point in time, you have to submit, ask for forgiveness, and follow Christ, or you just move away into your sin because it's too painful to be exposed to our sin over and over and over again. Second obvious contributor to spiritual blindness is Satan, the enemy. He's real, and he's working in this world against us. 2 Corinthians 2 says this. You can throw it up on the screen. The God of this age, that's Satan, has blinded the minds of unbelievers so that they cannot see the light of the gospel, the glory of Christ, who is the image of God. I want to remind you, as I try to do on a regular basis, your enemy isn't that annoying neighbor down the street. Your enemy isn't that professor at school that's teaching things that are unbelievably unbiblical and ungodly. Your enemy isn't that political leader that's speaking out against the things of God. Your enemy is not of flesh and blood. It's of the enemy forces of the devil in this world. And this is why we need to pray for those people in our lives that don't know Jesus. Because the enemy is trying to keep the Spirit of the living God away from them. And so we need to pray that not only that the Holy Spirit would illuminate truth to them, but then when they see it, they would accept it. Now, as we enter into the scene that we're in today, as a reminder, he's training his disciples. He's going to use these religious leaders to show them what spiritual blindness looks like. It's a bit of an irony, by the way. I mean, the religious leaders are the ones who are in the inn with all the incredible information. They're the ones that he's going to say are spiritually blind. We shouldn't be surprised by this, though. Like I pointed out just a few weeks ago, Jesus heals all these people, and right after he heals them, in front of that crowd, a group of Pharisees and scribes come and try to discredit Jesus as nothing but a two-bit hustler in front of a crowd that he's just healed. Obviously spiritually blind. And so in the passage, Matthew lets us in on some characteristics of those that are not just spiritually blind, but as these characteristics grow in intensity, the sad part is the further you go down this road, the longer you give God the spiritual stiff arm, the less chance at some point you turn to our Lord, because we become desensitized to the gospel. All right, let's dive in. The spiritually blind, number one, seek others who are also or who also like spiritual darkness. Just simply right in the beginning, verse one says super quickly, the Pharisees and the Sadducees came to Jesus. 16:1, they came to Jesus. Now, just like you, when I read through this, I didn't think anything of it. I thought, you know, the two religious leaders, they come to Jesus to call him out like they've been doing over and over and over again. But to Matthew's audience, these Jewish people, this little sentence would have just stuck, come off the page, because the Pharisees and the Sadducees hated each other. You like seeing a Dodger and a Giant fan holding hands coming in singing Kumbaya. That's kind of what they would have seen. These two groups of people don't get along. Now, I'm not going to spend a whole lot of time on the why, because it's not really the point being made, other than just to simply say the Pharisees were the conservative fundamental group fighting against what was called Hellenization. Another way to say that, fighting against the Greek culture, so it would not be prominent over their spiritual beliefs. The Sadducees, however, were the exact opposite. They cared nothing for rabbinic tradition. They were Hellenist, Greek by culture, had no problems making religious, cultural, and political compromises for their own personal gain. The Sadducees actually were the rich ones. They were very wealthy. And the reason why was because they kept making deals with the Roman officials, compromising for their own personal gain. Number one principle for them was money, position, and power. As weird as it sounds, they said they believed in scripture, but at the same time, they didn't believe in angels, immorality, or the resurrection of the dead. Which, by the way, just take a sidestep. Why would you even be religious? Why even be religious at all if you don't believe in angels, immorality, and the resurrection of the dead? In fact, Paul, once he was before the Sanhedrin, presumably to be punished, knowing this of these two groups of people, he causes a distraction. You can throw it up on the screen. I love this passage. It says this in Acts 23, Paul, knowing that some of them were Sadducees and the other Pharisees, so he knew exactly what he was doing. Paul called out in the Sanhedrin, my brothers, I'm a Pharisee, the son of a Pharisee. I stand on trial because of my hope and the resurrection of the dead. When he said this, a dispute broke out between the Pharisees and the Sadducees. The assembly was divided. There was a great uproar, and some of the teachers of the law who were Pharisees stood up and argued vigorously, we find nothing wrong with this man. I couldn't think of it. I know there's a movie, but I just couldn't think of it. I know you've all seen it. It's almost like a cartoon where you got like Tweety Bird, right? And then you got the cat that's always after him, and maybe Coyote, and they're coming after Tweety Bird, but they don't like each other. So Tweety Bird just says something real quickly, and all of a sudden they're fighting. You can just see Tweety Bird just kind of go, oh yeah, right? Paul does that right here in front of the Sanhedrin. He pits them against each other based on the stark differences. But in doing so, we can see that there was already great animosity between the two groups. Here's the point. Common sign of the spiritually blind is they will often pair up, even with people that they hate, to fight the truth. Let me give you a classic example of this happening in our country right now. And I have to do a bit of a disclaimer because it can be a difficult subject for some. We at our church believe at the core of our souls that abortion is wrong, because we believe at conception there is a life. All the distraction arguments, they become so hurtful. In the end, we really do believe we're standing up for the innocent. And we believe scripture and science backs that up. But that's not my point. It's hard because I want to use it real quickly as an example, but I know the statistics say that someone in this room, on one level or another, has been involved in abortion. And I know that there's inexplicable pain and harm that you experience through that. So let me just say this before I move on. If you've had an abortion in any kind of way, we love you. Jesus loves you. You are welcome here. Sin is sin. Yours is no worse than mine. That is not the unforgivable sin. And so God, if you so choose, will completely forgive you. White as snow, if you would just choose to ask for it. Enter in a process of redemption, restoration, and healing. We actually have the best pregnancy center in the nation in our city. It's called Alternatives Pregnancy Center. They're the forefront on the entire country on this issue. And if you have had one and you're struggling with the effects of it, there's the you don't hear this, but the statistics of women who really have deep inexplicable wounds after an abortion are unbelievably high. We never talk about this. So if that's you and you need some help, you can contact us or them directly, Alternatives Pregnancy Center, and they have counselors that will help you walk through it. If you are pregnant and you're thinking of abortion, please just have a conversation with them. They can walk you through it. And the beauty of this pregnancy center is they don't just say, don't have an abortion. They actually have doctors and nurses who will walk you all the way through to birth, and even if you so choose, help you with adoption. Now, that's not my point. In Texas right now, they've come out with a heartbeat bill. And because pregnancies are not usually discovered until about 4 to 6 weeks, and the heartbeat doesn't start till about 4 to 6 weeks, essentially they stopped abortions in Texas. Now, those fighting for pro-choice are doing so on many fronts, but they're losing the battle in Texas. And so one of the things that they're doing as a last-ditch effort is they're uniting with the Satanists in Texas. You know why? This, ironic as it may sound, but nothing surprises anymore, it's because the Satanists are claiming in Texas that not allowing them access to abortion is against their religious rights. So the pro-choice activists are getting in the bed with Satanists, using the First Amendment to protect religious freedom. Why? To fight against the light. My point is, I want you to see these two groups of people have nothing in common, really don't like each other on many, many fronts, and yet, because they are spiritually blinded, they unite to fight against truth. It's happening in many different ways all over our culture today. My friends, we shouldn't be surprised. Jesus said, if you follow me, they will hate you because they first hated me. Our beliefs are countercultural to an American secular movement today. We should not be surprised as they unite against the truth. Secondly, the spiritually blind ignore spiritual signs around them. It goes on in verse 1 to just simply say,

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4: Early in chapter 15, CIA-like agents come from Jerusalem to discredit Jesus, discredit the light, and it happens in front of a crowd that Jesus just healed. And they say, show us a sign. And Jesus is like, Larry couldn't walk when he showed up, and he's walking now. That guy couldn't see, and he can see now. That guy has leprosy now, and they're inviting him as family. Show us a sign, Jesus, then we will believe. The reason why people ignore these realities is because they want to continue to live in sin. As awesome is the grace and mercy of gospel truth, Jesus' holiness intrudes into people's darkness. Jesus' holiness exposes sin. You know, there's a great story in John 3. We love John 3:16. We all know that part, right? But how it comes about and where it goes is really interesting. First, it came about because Nicodemus, who was a Pharisee, came to Jesus, but not out of a skeptic's heart. He was actually open. And he came to Jesus saying, listen, man, are you the guy? Are you really him? And Jesus responds and says, for God so loved the world that he gave his only son, that whoever believes in him shall not perish, but have everlasting life. You may know that verse. Maybe you know the next one. He goes on to say, for God did not send his son into the world to condemn the world, but he sent his son into the world to save it. Then Jesus says this, put it on the screen. We don't quote this part. Light has come into the world, but men love darkness instead of the light because their deeds were evil. Everyone who does evil hates the light and will not come into the light for fear that his deeds will be exposed. I don't see that on a lot of signs at football games. God so loved the world that he died for it because of the evil that is in the world. And Jesus' light exposes it. See, the Pharisees did not come to Jesus and hope that they would find truth. Listen, if Jesus had done a sign, they would have persisted in their unbelief. As we've already seen, they've seen sign after sign, miracle after miracle, even to a point, if you've ever noticed, the religious leaders never deny the fact that Jesus did miracles. You ever notice that? They never argue you didn't do it. Because they couldn't argue against it. It was right in their face. What do? They try to discredit him as being from God. As a pastor, just interesting because I'm in the world with just like you guys are, and then people find out what I do, and they have this different perspective of me. And so it's not unusual for people to come to me when things get rough. The one I've seen the most, though, right now, is a lot of people are coming to me because their kids are going off the rails, and they come and say, will you pray for my son or my daughter? And it's funny because I know why they're doing it. They don't say it out loud, but they honestly think that somehow I've got special connection, right? So I say, hey, let's pray together, you're right? And so we'll pray for their son or for their daughter or whatever it might be. And I've had this happen to me multiple times where they'll say after we prayed, wow, thanks, man. If this happens, then I will believe. And guess what? Multiple times it has happened. What we prayed for took place. And they persisted in their unbelief. Jesus goes on to say, if you have your Bibles, verse 2, when evening comes, you say it will be fair weather for the sky is red, and in the morning today it will be stormy for the sky is red and overcast. You know how to interpret the appearance of the sky, but you cannot interpret the signs of the times. You know, in our day and age where we got all the scientific advancements, we got Doppler, baby, we still get it wrong, right? So they would have gotten it wrong. All he's saying is this. You observe the sky, and when it's overcast, you can say, well, the chances are it's going to rain. Or it's not overcast, it's going to be sunny today. So you're great weather, man. You're terrible biblical scholars. That's what he's telling them. All these Old Testament signs are right in front of you, and you're ignoring them. Thirdly, the spiritually blind over time become even more callous to seeing the truth. He goes on in verse 4 to say this, a wicked and adulterous generation looks for a miraculous sign, but none will be given to it except the sign.

0: of Jonah. He's saying, you're not coming to me with an open mind. He knows that they're there to entrap him, not to be convinced that he's the truth. Because of that, he knows no matter what sign he gives, no matter how astonishing, they will not be convinced. They will be determined to reject. And this kind of cynicism, by and large, does not lead to belief. It's not unusual for me to get some random email from somebody after a message, or maybe they saw it on Facebook, or maybe they heard it on the radio, and they'll ask me a question, and so I do the best I can to answer it, and then I get this total canned, token atheist argument against it, and I realize it was kind of a setup. But I always wonder in that moment, like, I respond, did you even read my email? Like, were you open to what God was trying to say to you? They were not open by any stretch of the imagination. In fact, he says, I'm going to show you a sign, the sign of Jonah. It's the greatest sign. He predicts it. It's going to be the greatest sign, the greatest proof. And that is just as Jonah left the belly of a fish empty, Jesus is going to die and he's going to leave the tomb empty. And yet they still will not believe. He says it this way in chapter 12, for as Jonah was there 3 days and 3 nights in the belly of a fish, so the Son of Man will be 3 days and 3 nights in the heart of the earth. He said it. And then he goes on to say this, the men of Nineveh will stand up at judgment with the generation and condemn it. What's he saying there? He said, the people of Nineveh were the worst of the worst, and Jonah went there and said, repent, and they did. They're going to be better off than you, and you're going to see the tomb empty. They're going to see the tomb empty and they still will not believe. In fact, as we will move forward into Matthew, maybe you remember, they bribed the soldiers who guarded the tomb to say that the body was stolen by the disciples, which is the most ridiculous claim ever, if you understand what really happened that night. First off, they placed a Roman guard there, which doesn't mean one guy standing with a pole. A Roman guard was 16 fighting soldiers, the best well-equipped fighting soldiers at the time. Then they put a seal on the tomb, which the reason why that was a big deal is because the Romans are now protecting the seal. And if they allow someone to break the seal, they do so at the cost of their life. So we're to believe then that a ragtag bunch of fishermen snuck past the best fighting soldiers in the world who are protecting the seal with their life, rolled a 2-ton stone away, be quiet, then went in and got Jesus' body and left. That's the argument. He predicted the sign, they witnessed the sign, they refused to believe. As I close, let me just ask, might this be you? I don't know who's here today. Probably most of us are believers, but someone may not be. Might this be you? We have a term in Christianity called apologetics. It just means reasonable faith. I want to remind you that we as Christians, we don't have blind faith. We have a faith that's based on a whole lot of evidence. Are you ignoring the historical and scientific evidence that actually supports what we believe? And then here's maybe even more importantly, are you ignoring the heart tug? The Spirit of the living God tugging on your heart as the gospel gets presented? Here's the danger, my friend. It goes on to say at the very last line of this passage, Jesus then left them and went away. It's a very strong term. In fact, we never see Jesus interact quite this way with them again. Scripture holistically teaches that those who persist in their love of darkness, persist in rejection of Jesus, eventually Jesus will give you what you want. In Romans, it says it this way, he will give you over to your impurities, over to your desires. I really do believe the first time anybody ever hears the gospel, I believe every heart's a little open to it. Like, there's something there. And for whatever reason, maybe you don't believe it all, or someone said this, or you have a friend that doesn't like it, or whatever it might be, you're like, you know, I'm not ready for that. Then you hear it again, and then again, and again, and again, and again. You keep giving it the spiritual stiff arm. And what Scripture is teaching is, the more you hear it, and the more you deny it, the less likely you will receive it. Because a sensitivity to the gospel has been lost, and you become callous to it. Voltaire, if you don't know who he is, he's a French philosopher, and he fought Christianity his entire life. At the very end, he was scared to death, and he actually brought some of his Christian friends in, and they had conversations, and in the end, he refused to say yes to Jesus, but it wasn't necessarily because he believed or not. He didn't want to admit he was wrong. Let me ask you this. Is admitting you're wrong about Christianity worth your soul? Maybe you're a follower of Christ in this room. You've given your life to Christ, but you've got something in your life right now that he's tapping you on the shoulder, and you're just saying, no, that part's mine. If you've never given your life to Christ, I believe the Spirit of the living God is moving amongst us in this place. And if you would like to, I just want to remind you what it's about. It's not about being good enough to heaven. It's actually the opposite. We're not good enough. There's no way. So Scripture says, all have sinned and fallen short of the glory of God. All means all. Everyone here. The problem with it goes on to say the wages of sin is death. That's separation from God for eternity because he's holy and we are not. I love Romans 5, but you see, at just the right time, where we were still powerless, Christ died for the ungodly. And then, of course, Romans 10:9, if you confess with your mouth that Jesus is Lord and believe in your heart that God raised you from the dead, no matter what you have done or what you have thought or how much you have fought him, you will be saved. If you would like that, I'm going to just pray right now. You can close your eyes right where you're at, and you can pray in the quietness of your heart with me. God, I believe that Jesus is the Messiah. Will you please forgive me of my sin? Come into my life and be my Lord and Savior. For the rest of us, Lord, I just pray out loud. We have people in our life that are spiritually blind. Help us be patient. Help us be kind. Help us be persistent. Help us understand that they literally can't get it. They don't have the Spirit illuminating that truth. And so I pray, Lord, as we share, that you would share with them the truth and, Lord, that you would help them accept it. Father God, I just pray that we continue to uplift you as Savior, Lord. I pray this in the powerful name of Jesus Christ. And God's people said, amen. Hey, if you said that prayer, would you please contact us in some kind of way? You can contact the pastor or the church office or a friend that brought you, whatever that may look like for you, and let us know so that we can help you on this journey.
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17: We are in part 16 of our King series. If you're brand new, you're thinking, part 16? I just got here. We are two-thirds of our way through a series this year called The King Series. Now, the Year of the King is actually our whole yearly theme. And the reason why we do that is every year we do a theme to kind of dial in what books we're going to study of the Bible and focus our teaching time. So we've done years of discipleship and years of community and years of this and years of that. This is the Year of the King because we believe everything comes down to kings and kingdoms. What king are you following and what kingdom are you building? If the answer to that is I kind of do my own thing, we have our answer. You are the king of your life, and whatever kingdom you're building is your kingdom. Now, what we're going to propose to you is that it is much healthier and wiser to have King Jesus as your king and build his kingdom. It is when he is in his rightful place that we can actually open up and become who we were really built to be. If you want to find out the real you, the actual designed best you, it's found in Jesus's leading of your life. And so following his guidance, absolute allegiance to him, is the only way to live. So we're going to consistently talk about that. But to make the point, we wanted to go back into history a couple thousand years, 2,000-3,000 years into what? Israel's history and study their kings. They went through a whole period where they had kings, the monarchy period. The nation had split into two because they had given up God as their king. Adopted an earthly king, which if there's a human being running your life, whether it's you or not, it's not going to go super well. Just letting you know. They don't have a wide enough scope to know how to run your life and to run your afterlife. That's just not what people know, yeah? So we need someone higher than a human being to be running our lives. All right. But during that monarchy period, when they gave up God and chose man to be their leader, things went very poorly and the nation split into two. The North hated the South hated the North. They both had separate kings and separate kingdoms. What we want to do is go back in time, read about the success and failure to learn from their mistakes, right? And so we're going to make everything very, very applicable to today as we go through this message, right? Now, I do want to draw your attention to the fill in the blank with this thought. There is a fallacy of the and when it comes to kings. Here's what I mean. Most of us have this attitude. Yeah, I totally know about God. I'm into God and I do my own thing. When it comes to kings, there is no and. You can only serve one at a time. Jesus got into this very specifically. He said, you cannot serve two masters, right? Reading out of Matthew 6:24, for either you will hate the one and love the other, or you'll be devoted to one and despise the other. And he gave an example. You cannot serve both God and money. Why? Because they're going to clash. They do not have the same agenda. They do not have the same outcome. So at some point when they collide, you'll find out who's the real boss. Let's say, for example, money is your focus. Money will demand that you work into workaholism. Why? Because there's always more money to be made. But let's say God whispers to you and says, hey, you know what? Your family really matters. Your walk with me matters more than your bank account. You now have a decision to make. Whichever direction you go, you have now made the answer to what king you're following. If you choose to continue to do the workaholism, you have determined money is my king. If you make the determination for a healthier lifestyle, something else is your king. Does that make sense? So it's all about kings and kingdoms. But here's the other problem. Jesus said this, why do you call me Lord, Lord, and do not do what I say? In other words, if you say you follow a king, you actually have to follow that king. You can't just have lip service. Yeah, I'm really into God. I'm a Christian. And then your lifestyle does not back that up. Either you are or you're not. And we want to play the and. I am a Christian and I do all kinds of sketchy, scary stuff, right? I am a follower of Christ and I kind of play on the dark side. You know what I mean? We kind of have this weird kind of everything is kind of mixed together as if that's cool. Yeah, but no, I'm totally into God. Are you? I mean, I'm wrestling with this in my own life. Like, this is real life stuff to stress about. Why? Jesus said this, "Not everyone who says to me, 'Lord, Lord,' will enter the kingdom of heaven, but the one who does the will of my Father who's in heaven." If you're not living it, it may not be legit. That's the concern, yeah? We can't just talk it. We have to be it. Christianity is not something that you add on and do. It's an identity of who you are, right? This is very, very important. Now, why am I saying all this? The fill in the blank on the sheet in front of you and on your app is this. We cannot serve two masters. We cannot serve two masters. Now, we're going to be learning about a king. We've been studying in this series that we've been studying good kings, bad kings, and what? Complicated kings. I love the complicated ones, right? There's a few good ones. There's a ton of bad ones. But I like studying the complicated. Why? Because it feels like us. We are so complicated, right? We love the idea that, oh, I'm the good guy, you're the bad guy, everyone else is the bad guy, I'm the good guy. Hold on. That is not true. We are complicated. We are a mixture of monster and hero, right? The question is, who's emerging out of you? God's intention is that he built you to be his hero, changing the world. He's trying to bring that out of you. But man, there's a lot of distractions. There's a lot of stuff in this life that's pulling at you. There's a lot of things that seem very, very tempting, and it will make you more and more of a monster. So what is emerging out of you? Is God's intention emerging out of you? Or is something else emerging out of you? The king that we're going to study today, King Amaziah, man, he is super complicated. Right? Now, I would like you to turn to the beginning of a story with me in your Bible to 2 Chronicles 25:1. 2 Chronicles 25:1. If you don't know where that is, no, neither does anyone else. All right. Take your Bible open in the middle and go to the left. All right? You're going to find 2 Chronicles. It follows what? 1 Chronicles. Come on, guys. We can do this, right? It's right there in the title. Okay. If you can't find it, the Bible under the seat in front of you is 376. 376 is the page number. You can turn there real fast. But I want to highlight one last thing before we get into it. Do you know why I teach the way that I do? The way that I teach is that I read through the Bible with you. Like, for example, I'm like, hey, can you turn there? Can you turn there? It's much easier if we just put it on the screen, right? Like, we just put the verse up on the screen. The problem is you don't have a screen at home that's just going to pop up the verses that you want to read, is you actually have to open up the book. So first of all, I have you look at the book with me, but why do I go through it? It's much easier and actually way more fun for me to tell you the story, because I can just add stuff into it and you have no idea, right? So why do I go through and read part of the story and then I paraphrase part and I read part? What is the point of us having to go through it line by line together? Here's why. I'm not just teaching you, I'm training you. And I'm training you to do it for yourself. Because here's the interesting thing. Unless you're my wife, you probably don't have a senior pastor at home. Right? So I'm not going to be following you around going, hey, you know what the Bible says? You know what the Bible says? You know what the Bible? You can do everything I can do. You have all the same intelligence I have. You have all the same resources I have. It's merely a manner of mindset. So what I'm trying to train is every week when we do it over and over and over again, you're going, oh, he pulled that out of there. He pulled that out of there. Oh, that became obvious. You're going to start doing it on instinct. The minute you open up the Bible, you're going to start reading through and go, oh, I wonder why they said this. I wonder why they said that. All my sermons are designed on asking the question, why? Why is that in there? Why did that happen? What's going on? When you can answer that, it brings out all the points that I'm preaching on. You absolutely can do that all the time at home, and I'm just trying to get you in repetition, right? So it's more than teaching, it's training as well. I want a very Bible literate family in Bridgeway, right? So at all times, we maybe even could not only have our own devotions, we may be able to teach others and encourage other people. Amen? Amen. All right, cool. Well, let's get into this. 2 Chronicles 25:1 begins like this. Amaziah was 25 years old when he began to reign as king. And he reigned 29 years in the capital city of Jerusalem, which is in the south. Go to verse 2. And he did what was right in the eyes of the Lord, yet not with a whole heart. That's key. As soon as the royal power was firmly his, he killed his servants who had assassinated the king, his father. But he didn't put their children to death, according to what is written in the law, in the book of Moses, in Deuteronomy, where the Lord commanded, fathers shall not die because of their children, nor children die because of their fathers, but each one will die for his own sin. All right, this is how it kicks off. Let me give you the background. Remember, Israel is split north and south. In the north, there's a guy named Joash, not a great guy. In the south, we have Amaziah. Amaziah starts out really good, and you're going to find out he ends really bad. The intriguing thing about that, same thing with his dad. His dad started out super awesome as long as he was under the leadership of good spiritual leadership. The minute he got out of that, boom, he took a dive. What's that pattern all about? Well, we're going to talk about that. But if you want to talk about the main problem, what causes kings to be complicated? Usually it's all found in verse 2. We just read it. What is it? And he did what was right in the eyes of the Lord, but not with a whole heart. If we are half-hearted, we are unstable. That's the bottom line. Let me ask you some basic questions. Why would he do the right things, but not with a whole heart? What's the benefit of doing the right things at all? The nation wasn't really following the Lord, so it wasn't like a tremendous pressure. Why do good stuff if you're not going to do it with a whole heart? Practically, here's your answer. Because it works for you. You guys, doing the right thing actually works out really well for you. If you're a jerk all the time, you don't have friends. Just remember that. There's a bunch of stuff that you do, not because you really are that person. You're doing it because that's how you play the game. Think of all the people that you are nice to, but you don't really like. Yeah? There's a lot of that going on. All the times that you are patient in a line when you don't feel patient. Yeah? Because you can't just be whatever. So you realize playing it good, playing it nice, playing it right works well for you. But here's my problem with all that. How much time are we spending looking good versus being good? Y'all, we are in one of the strongest eras of all of history that is about appearance. Everything is put on online. What's the what picture are you putting on? You putting on the one that you got up in the morning and your hair's all jacked? Nope. You're putting the one that it took you about an hour and a half to get ready. That's the one that's on there, right? Everything plastered out there for people to see is the best version of you. And so everyone else is trying to compete with this alleged best version, airbrushed version of you. Y'all following me? Praise the Lord for filters. Okay, good. Now, but if we spend all of our time on looking good, are we really good or are we just good at playing it? Because it will get people off your back as long as you're good. When you guys walk in here, y'all look good. I'm going to tell you that. I get to look out and see really amazing people. I mean, not only do you physically look good, but you look like you got things together. You got smiles on your face. You're like into the music. You're listening to what I have to say. And it just seems like your life is dialed. But is that really you? Wouldn't it be better if we spent more time being good so we could live authentically and transparent rather than always worrying about our PR? Jesus got pretty ticked off at one particular group of people. They were called the Pharisees. They did everything on the outside perfect. They were excellent at PR. But he called them whitewashed tombs. He said, you look like a super beautiful gravestone. Inside, you're dead. There's nothing going on in there. You're not legit. You're not real. You're just playing the game. Now, you're doing it because that's how everyone's always done it. But do you understand that this facade on the outside is not what God is looking at? God's looking at the heart. Your motivation on why you do things really matters in Christianity. The Bible always talks about do it with a deep heart. Do it with a real heart. Do it with an authentic heart. Do it with the right motives. If we're so worried about what everybody else thinks of us, we're not taking enough time to work on what really matters. You know, the Bible says there's two accounts of this guy's story. One is in 2 Chronicles, one's in 2 Kings. And it also mentions that when he was king, he did a lot of things right, but he did not remove the high places. Right? What does that mean? It means all the other places of worship to the other gods. So he allowed in his nation an and. I'm totally into God, and I'm totally into this God. But remember, there is no such thing as an and when it comes to a king or it comes to a god. Why would he leave them there? I bet you anything, he knew it was going to stir up a whole bunch of problems if he did that. He didn't want to deal with the grief. And so what? He said, that's not my problem. Do you do that? Do I do that? Like, God lays something on our heart and we see something that's wrong and then we're like, yeah, that's not my problem. And we just go on about our lives. But what if it is your problem? What if God's whispering to you? Let me give you an example. Let's say at work, you're like, dang, someone needs to start a Bible study around here. Why do you think that came into your mind? Well, that's not my problem. I'm not a pastor. I'm not a preacher. Nobody said you had to be. Are you a Christian? Here's what's interesting. If you attend here, you probably have more Bible training than a lot of people. You're probably more equipped than you think you are because we're doing this all the time. Maybe the Holy Spirit is whispering to you and saying, you know what? You may not be a pastor, but you're still salt and light. Maybe you need to start the Bible study at your school. Maybe you need to start the Bible study at your work. Maybe you need to, and not just automatically check it off and go, that's not my problem. Before we mark something off, we do need to check in with a boss. Yeah? That's the point of having a king. Hey, Lord, am I just making this stuff up? Like, is that just popping my head or was that you? You still need to pray through it. Now, you may dismiss it afterwards and go, yep, that was totally me. All right. But at least you checked in. I think that's super key. All right, let's move on. Verse 5. Then Amaziah assembled the men of Judah, that's the south, that's his crew, and he set them by the father's houses under commanders of thousands and hundreds for all of his two tribes, Judah and Benjamin. He mustered those 20 years old and upward and found that they were 300,000 choice men fit for war, able to handle spear and shield. Now, this dude's getting ready for war, so I don't know his motivation. But I do know this. It is hard to organize a nation. This guy organizes by thousands and hundreds. Do you know how much paperwork that is? Do you know how much time you got to write down and go, wait, who's responsible for what and who and all the? I mean, you have, what, millions of people, and he's organizing them all by age and category. That is very organized. And remember, this guy got born into being king. He didn't go to king college. He didn't get a certificate in kinging. Dude, he just got born that way. He could be a total moron, but he was going to be king. But this guy had a gift. He had an organization, administration gift. I bet you anything, he probably didn't think of it as a gift. Probably seemed pretty natural to him, just like it does to you. Let's talk about spiritual gifts for a moment. When the Bible talks about spiritual gifts or abilities or talents, the Bible does not give you an exhaustive list. It's only samples and examples. So how has he gifted you? Yeah, I don't have any gifts. Here's what's funny. There are two types of personalities in this room. There are personalities of people that are very optimistic about themselves. And they're like, spiritual gifts, I have 16. And then there's the other half that is like, spiritual gifts? Nope, God totally missed me. I got none. Okay, what's the reality? 16 dude probably has 7. And 0 dude probably has 7. So here's my point. When a gift is supernaturally built into you, it feels very natural. You're probably not going to track on it. But I'll tell you what, to everyone that doesn't have it, it does not feel natural at all. Let me give you an example. I have a friend. Her name is Joy Fuson. She is one of the senior leaders, deans in a local college over their math department. If you are so good at math, you can not only teach it at a college level, but you teach the teachers of the college level, you're pretty phenomenal at math. Every time I talk to her about whatever, it's normal to her. She's always been good at math. It just makes sense to her. Okay, I can tell you 90% of us in this room don't have that gift, right? no way. But it doesn't seem very flashy, doesn't feel very spiritual. But do you understand that is a gift from God? Please don't short God on his cool stuff he's built into you. You're like, yeah, well, that's not really a gift. Why do you keep saying that? I don't have a bunch of stuff that you have. The reason God built it into you is our generation needed it right now. Right, here's something interesting. Do you know that there's a spiritual gift listed in the Bible of administration? You're not even going to think that. You just naturally think in terms of systems and organization and linear. You walk into your closet and you know where stuff goes. You need to know a lot of us don't. Right? Most of us are called men. Right? But to you, it's natural. When you walk into the kitchen, there's different drawers for different items. Right? Magical. The point is that whatever it is, whatever you're good at, whatever is natural to you, you're like, well, I'm not really good at anything. No. It feels so natural, you don't think you're good at it. Let me blow your mind. Do you see what I do for a living? What do I do? Come on, man. I'm talking to 1,000 people at one time. Do you know that this is just me? I did not train for this. This is something that just comes to me natural. Did I have to hone it? Did I have to work on it to make it better? Did I have to fix a lot of messed up stuff? Yeah, but the very premise of me talking to you and sharing God's word is just how it goes. If you don't have that gift, that sounds really interesting and different. To me, it's just life. All I'm trying to say is you have a bunch of that stuff too. It just doesn't feel fancy. This stuff to me doesn't feel fancy. It just feels like every day. So I just want to encourage you, please let God get some praise and credit for some incredible stuff that he's built into you. And do not shortchange yourself. Amen? All right, cool. All right, now let's move on. Verse 6. He also hired 100,000 mighty men of valor from the north. Did I mention that the north hates the south and the south hates the north? He just hired a bunch of mercenaries from his enemy. How's that going to work out? Probably not well. He hired 100,000 mighty men of valor from Israel for 100 talents of silver. I don't know how much that is, but if you can pay 100,000 men enough money to put their life on the line, it's probably a good amount of cash. Yeah? But a man of God came to him, a prophet. And he said, O king, don't let the army of the north go with you. The Lord is not with them. But go, act, be strong on your own for the battle. Why would you suppose that God would cast you down before the enemy? For God has the power to help or to cast down. And Amaziah the king said to the man of God, but what do I do about all the money I just spent? The man of God answered, the Lord is able to give you much more than that. Then Amaziah discharged the army that had come to him from the north to go home again, and they became very angry and returned home in fierce anger. Okay, why are they so mad? Dude, they disrupted their whole lives. Yeah, they got the money, but they were going to get the spoils of war as well. They felt mistreated, so now they're super ticked off, and that's going to be a problem. But we got to give this king credit right off the bat. God was able to change his plans. Could God change your plans? Because here's what's interesting. You sat down at the coffee shop and you were going to try to get some work done, but God had a divine appointment where you interacted with somebody else and now you ended up needing to talk to them. Are you going to what? Switch gears and talk to them? Or are you going to ignore them and just keep doing what you're doing? Y'all, there's personalities in this room where you're very spontaneous. You love change. As a matter of fact, you're praying for a divine appointment to stop you because work's boring. Right? Then there's some of you that are so scheduled that the idea of switching at the last minute and not getting it done freaks you out. Here's what I'm asking. Who's the king of your life? Who gets to call the shots? If God comes in and says, we're not doing this anymore, we're doing this, will you follow? It costs this guy a lot. You're going to find out how much it cost him. What do I mean? He's going to go off to war. You know what happens when he's gone? All those men that he sent home, they raid his territory while it's unprotected, kill 3,000 of his people, and steal a ton of his stuff.
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0: Good afternoon and welcome to the Narrow Path radio broadcast. My name is Steve Gregg and we're live for an hour each weekday afternoon so that we can talk to you in real time and you can talk back in real time using your telephone. If you have questions about the Bible or about the Christian faith and you'd like to call and talk about those things on the air, we will gladly talk about those things. And if you disagree with the host and wish to talk about that disagreement and balance comment or maybe correct something, feel free to call about that too. We are as happy to have those kinds of calls as any other kind. The number to call is 844-484-5737. That number again, 844-484-5737. If you'd like to be on the program today, there's one line open right now. The rest are full. 844-484-5737, and there goes that last line. All right, we're going to go to the phones and talk to Brad in Coopville, Washington. Hi, Brad. Welcome to the Narrow Path. Thanks for calling.
1: Yeah, thank you, Steve, for taking my call. I first want to just quickly say I've really enjoyed your teaching over the last, I found you about 6 months ago when I was starting to look into dispensationalism. I grew up in the evangelical church, and of course, I was brought up with that. I had not heard of any other viewpoint. Real quickly, though, I'm getting really confused because it seems like in all the conversations, there's not a definition of terms. You know, people will use the term Israel and then in one breath, and then, you know, the term Jew in the next, and Israelite, and, you know, in my mind, these aren't the same. I mean, there's plenty of Jews, you know, that, you know, don't consider them Israeli. You know, I know that, you know, people like Sammy Davis Jr. was a Jew and Melania Trump is a Jew. Well, they're certainly not the same race. And I just began your what are we to make of Israel? And I was just wondering, can you help me understand, you know, when we talk about Israel, is it the country over there right now, you know, headed by Netanyahu, or is it just being a Jew? I get confused with all that.
0: Well, it is confusing, and you say, which do we mean? Well, I'm going to have to say, well, in which conversation are we talking about? Because the word Jew is used more than one way. The word Israel is used more than one way. And the different meanings of these two words don't always slide together. For example, Israel, as you pointed out, is a geographical nation in the Middle East right now. People who are citizens of that country are considered to be Israelis, part of the Israel nation. Now, a lot of those people are Jews, but not all of them are Jews. There's a lot of Arabs in Israel. It's quite an international population. I think it's primarily Jewish. I think more often than not, I think the largest percentage, certainly, ethnically in Israel are Jewish people, but there are citizens of Israel who are not Jewish by race. So to be Israeli isn't quite the same thing as being Jewish, though there are Jews who are Israelis. Now, the word Israel also is applied biblically, and in some Christian conversations, Israel is sometimes referred to the ethnic descendants of Abraham, Isaac, and Jacob. Now, that's not the same as the nation of Israel, since the nation of Israel only has about 45% of the Jewish people living in it worldwide. I mean, America probably has almost as many Jews as Israel has. Maybe not. It used to be more so, but there's been more migration in the last few years, too, to Israel. But the point is that, let's just say half of the Jews in the world live in Israel. That means half of the Jews are Israelis, and another half are not. They would be Americans or Russian or, German or British, or, you know, has to do where they live and where their citizenship is. So Israel can mean the nation and the people of it called Israelis, though they would not all be the same people as call themselves Jews, because there's many Jews outside of Israel. Then Israel can refer to the racial group that we call Jews, but it wouldn't be coextensive with the population of the nation, Israel. Israel is a political nation. And it's not a religious nation, so it's not like the Israel in the Old Testament. In the Old Testament, Israel came into existence as a nation after the Exodus, when God brought them to Mount Sinai and made a covenant with them and said, as long as you keep this covenant, you'll be my nation. You'll be a holy nation. And they agreed to that, so he had them build a tabernacle immediately so that they would worship him in the tabernacle, which was later replaced by the temple in Solomon's day, became the central defining institution in the nation of Israel. It was the one nation in the world dedicated to Yahweh, with a center for worshiping Yahweh in the center of its capital. And its very purpose for existence, as they all knew, was that they are God's people. They are God's nation. Okay, well, that nation was destroyed in AD 70, and there hasn't been one there since. True, a nation now exists, a political nation, but there's no temple. There's no acknowledgement of Yahweh. Most of the Jewish people there are not Jewish by religion. A great number, probably an equal number, are atheists. Extremely few are Christians, so even if they were Jewish by religion, that doesn't count for anything with God. The Pharisees and Judas Iscariot was Jewish by religion, so was Caiaphas, who killed Jesus. Jewish by religion doesn't help anything. You're one of God's people if you follow the Messiah. Many Jews do, but a very small percentage of those who live in Israel do. So we've got Israel is a secular nation. It's no more religious. It's no more a people of God as a people. It's no more a holy nation than Egypt, or than France, or than Brazil. I mean, it's a secular nation. It's not the nation of Israel that was in the Bible. The nation of Israel in the Bible had no reason to exist except as the worship center for Yahweh, and as long as that temple or tabernacle were there, they were a holy nation. There's no temple there now, and they've been there now for, what, 75 years since 1948? Whatever it's been, more than that, almost 80. And they haven't built one. And some people would like to, some Jews would like to, but the majority of Jews couldn't care less. And so it's not really, Israel's not a restoration of the biblical nation of Israel. They take the same name, and they live in the same territory, and to a certain extent, it's the same ethnicity, the majority of the citizenry, and that's fine. But they're not the biblical nation of Israel by any definition. So, being Jewish and being Israeli are not the same thing. Being Jewish can be a religious status. You mentioned Sammy Davis Jr., an African American, entertainer, a generation before my own. He converted to Judaism. He famously was a Jew, but he didn't have any Jewish blood in him. He was not descended from Abraham, Isaac, and Jacob, but he adopted the Jewish religion. Now, that was always possible in the Old Testament, too. A Gentile who wished to become part of Israel could get circumcised, keep the covenant, and be like a native of the land, the law said. And so, that's kind of, you don't have to be descended from Abraham, Isaac, and Jacob to be part of Israel. Or to be a Jew, if by Jew we mean somebody of the Jewish religion. So there's where we got some confusion. You could be called a Jew because you're descended from a Jewish line ethnically, or you could be a Jew regardless of your ethnicity if you just joined the Jewish religion. That's why it's so confusing. You mentioned the confusion of these different words. Israel can be a national designation. It can be an ethnic designation. In the New Testament, it's actually a spiritual designation. It has to do with the person's heart. Paul said in Romans chapter 2, verse 28 and 29, he is not a Jew who's one outwardly, neither is that circumcision which is outward of the flesh, but he is a Jew who's one inwardly. John the Baptist said to the Jews, do not say within yourselves, we have Abraham for our ancestor. God could from these stones raise up children to Abraham. In other words, it doesn't really matter who your ancestors are. You're not a Jew inside. In John chapter 1, when Nathanael was seen coming, he was a Jewish guy who had a good heart. And Jesus said, here comes an Israelite indeed, in whom is no deceit. What's interesting about that is in Zephaniah, Zephaniah said that, when the Messiah comes, that the remnant of Israel will speak no lies. So there'll be no deceit in them. So Jesus is saying, here's one of those part of the remnant, and they are the true Israel. He said, this is an Israelite indeed, as opposed to all the other people around him who also called themselves Israelites. but they were not all Israelites. Indeed, just like Jesus on one occasion said, if you keep my covenant or keep my words, you're my disciples indeed. There's a lot of people around call themselves disciples, but they're not really disciples as far as God is concerned, unless they keep Christ's words. Likewise, a lot of people in Jesus' day called themselves Israelites. But Jesus said, well, but the real ones, here's one of the real ones. They are the ones that, like Zephaniah said, part of the remnant, who speak no lies. They have no guile in them. So, in other words, in Jesus' usage, and later on Paul's, Israel referred to the people who were had the heart of an Israelite, a proper heart toward God. And that's why Paul in Galatians 6:16, referring to his audience who are

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4: Once again, you're going to have to go by context there. But I will say this, that one thing that has changed in the New Testament is it doesn't matter who goes by the word Jew or Israel. There's no Jew or Gentile in Christ. God doesn't have favorite races anymore. The Jews were chosen by God to bring the Messiah into the world. Once he came, it was their obligation, just like everyone else's, to accept the Messiah. They did bring the Messiah into the world. Mission accomplished. Now, like anybody else, it's their mission, it's their obligation to receive the Messiah that God brought through them to the world. Most Jews do not. Some Jews do. And some Gentiles do, and most Gentiles don't. But the point is, God doesn't judge people as to who their ancestors were. He judges them as to where they stand with relation to the Messiah. A Jew like Judas Iscariot, who doesn't stand on good terms with the Messiah, is lost. So is Caiaphas, and so are many Jews. So was, no doubt, Sigmund Freud, who is an atheist, or Karl Marx, who is a Satanist, and others. And there's plenty of Jewish people who are lost because they reject the Messiah. And so we really don't have to worry. I mean, it's as important to decide who's a Jew and who's not as it is to discern who's a Korean and who's Japanese or who's white or black. These are racial distinctions that don't mean anything to God. In some conversations, there may be some value in discussing the different demographics, but when it comes to being a Christian, we have no concern about anybody's race. Paul said this in 2 Corinthians. He said, henceforth, that means from now on, we know nobody according to the flesh. Now, according to the flesh means according to their genealogy, according to their racial characteristics. He's talking about according to characteristics that have nothing to do with who they really are. And he says, henceforth we know no one according to the flesh, but, you know, he says we used to know Christ according to the flesh, yet now we don't even know him that way. We don't think of him as a Jew or not a Jew. That statement, by the way, is 2 Corinthians 5:16. What Paul's saying is Christians are 100% non-racist. They don't care what race you are. Everybody's alike racially, though not everyone's alike spiritually, and it's the spiritual differences, and only that, that determine how we evaluate a person. All right?
5: Real quick follow-up. In your lecture, what are we to make of Israel?
4: Mm-hmm.
5: Which Israel is this? Because I'll be honest with you, I grew up under fear of losing my salvation if I was to condemn or say anything bad about the nation of Israel.
4: Well, there is no nation of Israel in terms of the Bible speaks of it today. Like I said, the only nation of Israel known in Scripture is a nation with the temple at the center where God is worshipped, and the nation that exists because of a covenant they have with God. That nation does not exist today. No man can build such a nation. The United Nations can't create such a nation. God could, I suppose, but he hasn't done that. So, I mean, the nation of Israel today is as secular, probably more secular, than the United States. Am I free to critique the United States if they do the wrong thing? I think I am. Am I free to critique Spain or France if they do the wrong thing? I think so. Well, why couldn't I critique Israel or some Middle Eastern country? They're secular. They're not, I mean, most Middle Eastern countries are not secular, but Israel is. A secular country that doesn't acknowledge God in any way, how is that a nation that I have to respect? I don't see it. Now, I'm not anti-Semitic because I have no concern whether someone's a Jew or not. But the idea is that, saying a criticism of Israel, there is no one more critical of Israel than the prophets in the Old Testament. And that's when Israel was definitely God's chosen people. I mean, nobody really doubts that Israel was God's chosen people throughout the Old Testament. And yet the prophets lambasted Israel and criticized.

0: and condemned them. And yet they were not anti-Semitic. Jesus also critiqued Israel, and so did Paul. But they weren't anti-Semitic, and they didn't go to hell. Because Israel is not immune from criticism. No nation is. And so, yeah, you were raised with a sensitivity that is unbiblical. Anyway, in my series, you asked about what are we to make of Israel. I give all the definitions there, and I also trace the history of the nation of Israel and the people of Israel and so forth, and basically analyze from the Old and the New Testament what the attitude of Christians toward all Israel should be, whether they're racial or national Israel. Anyway, I'd recommend everybody who's interested in that subject go to thenarrowpath.com. There's a tab there that says topical lectures. And there's a series of lectures called What Are We to Make of Israel? And I do go in great depth. And I think I leave nothing out in terms of what the Bible says on the subject. I appreciate your call. I need to give someone else a chance here. Shannon in Coeur d'Alene, Idaho, was on waiting to speak to me yesterday, and we didn't have time to get to your call. So, Shannon, welcome.
1: Hi, Steve. Hi. So that's interesting that you bring up Zephaniah with the previous caller. My question was, I was talking with somebody who was using Zephaniah 2 as evidence of a futurist perspective on eschatology and talking about the forsaking of Gaza and the coming day of the Lord. And I was curious I hold to a amillennial partial preterist view. Mm-hmm. And so I was curious for any kind of historical context that you might be able to give for what that is actually talking about, if it's a past event.
0: Any particular verse you're thinking of, or just talking about the book of Zephaniah as a whole?
1: Zephaniah 2:4, I believe.
0: Okay, for Gaza
1: is where it talks about the forsaking of Gaza, correct?
0: Yeah. Well, Gaza was forsaken. That was a Philistine city. There were five Philistine cities along the Mediterranean coast in biblical times, from the times of the Judges, or even before the Judges. On to approximately the time of the Babylonian exile. Now, Zephaniah was written probably contemporary with Nahum, Habakkuk, and Jeremiah. So all of these were writing just before the Babylonian exile to Judah. And so much of what is there is about the Babylonians and the judgment coming on Israel because of their sins. God was going to take him into Babylon. Several times he mentions the remnant of his people, though, who will be saved. But these passages about the remnant often are talking about the salvation of the remnant in Christ, because that's typically what prophets did. They would talk about the return of the exiles from Babylon, and they'd be talking about the literal return of the exiles from Babylon, but they would see that as a foreshadowing of deliverance for people, or salvation in Christ that would come when the Messiah comes. By the way, the Exodus from Egypt is treated the same way in Scripture. The Exodus is a real historical event, but it's a type of salvation in Christ. Likewise, the return of the exiles from Babylon, that's kind of another Exodus. That's also a type of Christ. So prophets will talk about the coming exile, the judgment on Israel. They'll speak about the return of the Jews from exile. And many times in that context, they'll move on to talk about the ultimate salvation that will come through the Messiah, of which the return of the exiles is a type and a shadow. Now, when he says in verse 4, Zephaniah 2:4, for Gaza shall be forsaken, Ashkelon desolate, they shall drive Ashdod at noonday, and Ekron shall be uprooted. Woe to the inhabitants of the seacoast, the nation of the Cherethites. The Cherethites are the Philistines in the Bible. The word of the Lord is against you, O Canaan, land of the Philistines. I will destroy you, so there shall be no more inhabitant. Now, all this, you know, there were, as I said, five throughout Old Testament history. There were five Philistine cities on the coast of Palestine. This mentions four of them: Gaza, Ashkelon, Ashdod, and Ekron. The fifth one was Gath. Gath is where Goliath had come from, but Gath had faded into insignificance by the time this was written, so Gath was not mentioned. that Gaza, Ashkelon, Ashdod, and Ekron are. And they are referred to the nation of the Cherethites, which is the Philistines. And it refers to O Canaan, land of the Philistines. So this is talking about, of course, what Nebuchadnezzar would do. In 604 B.C., Nebuchadnezzar conquered and destroyed these cities. And this was, of course, what Zephaniah was predicting. Now, if someone wants to say, well, this is talking about modern Gaza. First of all, the city of Gaza isn't there anymore. And there's a region called Gaza. But that region is not inhabited by Philistines. It's inhabited by Arabs. Arabs are totally of different lineage than Philistines. So it's not the same. When Zephaniah was writing, it was Philistine land. And he's talking about it being destroyed when it is, in fact, Philistine land. And it was destroyed in 604 B.C. So if someone says, well, this is going to happen in the future, this is a little bit like saying, you know, Zechariah 9 said the Messiah will ride into Jerusalem on a donkey. And that did happen in about 30 A.D. Jesus did ride into Jerusalem on a donkey. But since I read it in Zechariah today, I'm going to make it a future thing, too. I mean, I'll ignore the fact that it was fulfilled because I'm living now and everything's about me. And anything that's read, if I read something in the future tense, it has to mean future from my point of view, which is a rather stupid way to read the Bible. It is stupid, but I should just say it's naive. It's a very uninformed way to read the Bible. You should assume that when the prophet spoke and predicted something, that before you decide whether it's going to be fulfilled in the future, you should find out if it was already fulfilled after they spoke it in our past. And in virtually every case, you're going to find that to be the case.
1: Awesome. Thank you so much.
0: All right, Shannon, good talking to you. Thanks for your call.
1: Thank you.
0: All right, Michael in Denver, Colorado. Welcome.
2: Yeah, hi, Steve. Thank you for taking my call. Such a pleasure to speak with you again. And I just had a kind of a quick question today, and I know we're kind of up against the break, so I'll be brief here. Yeah. So I was reading something about Pope Leo recently, found kind of interesting, Pope Leo the 14th, where he was talking about the idea of climate change and environmental protection, saying it's an issue of faith, saying that environmental justice and climate protection is a requirement of faith. And, you know, obviously he's put like a big emphasis on reminding people that, you know, taking steps to reduce climate change is essentially a part of being Catholic or being, you know, Christian or religious as much as reading the Bible or actually going to church itself is. And, you know, sometimes to me, Steve, it actually seems like he puts more importance on people, you know, taking action to reduce climate change than actually reading the Bible or going to church. And so I was just going to ask, what do you think about Leo's kind of assertion that, you know, reducing climate change is an essential part of, you know, a fundamental principle of being religious? And
0: let me jump in here because we're going to run out of time. First of all, I don't agree with Pope Leo on his statement, and I'm not a Roman Catholic, so I don't give special credit to the Pope any more than I give to any other person. I'll just check out what this Bible says, and if they're speaking according to this word, fine. If they're not, there's no light in them, the Bible says. Pope Leo has assumed, apparently, that climate change is a man-made problem, and that if it's not addressed by man, then it's going to increase in a direction that's going to be lethal to future generations. That is, of course, the propaganda. The people who tell us to trust the science tell us to just believe that. By the way, the people who say to trust the science were also telling us to believe Fauci when he was telling us his lies about, COVID. I would have to see more proof than I have and more consensus among people who have no political agendas to believe that, you know, climate science is real science and that man needs to fix it. I do believe, however, that as Christians, we're not just supposed to read the Bible. We should do that, obviously. We should also do good. We should also promote justice. We should always also steward the world for future generations so that, if there's some way that our behavior is wasteful and damaging and it'll hurt future generations, well, we shouldn't do that because that's not loving your neighbor as you love yourself. However, I'm not as convinced as the Pope is that climate change is an issue that we can change or have any responsibility about. I think it's a natural phenomenon. I need to take a break here. Thanks for your call. 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Our website is thenarrowpath.com. I'll be back in 30 seconds. We have another half hour, so don't go away.
3: 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One, be in a quiet place with a good connection. 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

0: Welcome back to the Narrow Path radio broadcast. My name is Steve Gregg, and we're live for another half hour taking your calls. You got questions about the Bible, we'll talk about them if you raise them for conversation. If you've got a difference of opinion from the host, we'd love to hear it and talk about that. We have a couple of lines open right now. The switchboard has two open lines. You could get through if you call right now. The number is 844-484-5737. Once more, that's 844-484-5737. And our next caller is Tony from Greenville, South Carolina. Hi, Tony. Good to hear from you.
1: Hi, Steve. Can you hear me?
0: Yes, sir. Go ahead.
1: Okay. I have basically two questions, but they're both in the area of the essential to the faith and doctrines versus non-essential. One is sola scriptura. Which language is scriptural? Is it the Greek, the Hebrew, the Masoretic text? Is it the Textus Receptus? Which one is considered perfect scripture that should be? And then the judgment and interpretation of that scripture in practical use, is that not the same as what the Catholics and the Orthodox do when they read the scripture? So, for instance, in theory, sola scriptura teaches that every doctrine, practice, and dispute ultimately be judged by scripture alone, but the scripture itself being infallible and the rule of faith. But you have pastors, elders, teachers, councils that when in practical work, they have to make a judgment and an interpretation. So the first part is which language, and the other is sola scriptura really sola scriptura in the Protestant churches, and is it not the same as in the Catholic churches when it comes to practical use?
0: All right. Well, the doctrine of sola scriptura is not a discussion of which manuscripts are the best manuscripts or which translations are the best translations or what language you're reading in. Actually, of course, the Old Testament is mostly written in Hebrew. A few chapters were written in Aramaic, and the New Testament was entirely written in Greek, although Matthew's Gospel in a first draft was apparently written in Aramaic, but we don't have that. It's some of the church fathers mention it, but it was translated into Greek before our manuscripts came around, so we have only Greek manuscripts of the New Testament as our oldest. Now, all these manuscripts were translated. The Greek was translated into Syriac and into Latin within the first, two or three centuries. And those are very old translations. Then, of course, it's been translated into almost every language in the world now. The one we read is English, and there's been many translations into English. Now, these translations differ in their wording, but for the most part, they don't differ in their message. Now, sola scriptura doesn't tell us which of these translations or what language you should read it in. Of course, there's no holy language that is better than other languages. The language you should read it in is the one you understand, because there's no sense reading it in Latin if you don't read Latin, don't understand Latin, or Greek if you don't understand Greek. So English is the language English-speaking people should read. Now, this has nothing to do with the conflict between scripture and tradition, because it doesn't matter which manuscripts of the New Testament you read or what English translation you read, you're going to get the same doctrines in all of them. You're not going to get some strange Marian doctrines about her eternal virginity or something like that. None of the translations have that. Now, when we talk about sola scriptura, we mean that the scriptures are the primary authority. And of course, it's our desire to get the very best translation of the scriptures as possible, but even if we have a not perfect translation, even the imperfect translations teach the same doctrines as the better translations do. Essentially, the differences between translations and the differences between the manuscripts do not affect the teachings of the Bible, because you can say the same thing in different language. People can use different strings of words from each other when they're saying the same thing, and they can both can say it clearly. So it's not as if the Bible somehow its message is hanging in limbo because we don't know which manuscripts were the earliest, or we don't know which English translation is the very best. Its meaning is equally clear in all of them. And that's the point. The point is not that the Bible is a magic book and you have to know the exact words that were written by the original authors in order to gain anything from it. No, it's a, you know, you can get their message. It's been preserved very well in many manuscripts. Some of them differ in a few words from each other, but they don't differ in their teachings. So the things that are essential to believe as a Christian, you'll get those out of any Bible you read. And the question is not then, do you have the best Bible? But are you teaching doctrines that have no support in any Bible? And that's really where the Lutheran and the Catholic difference emerged in the days of Martin Luther. And even before that, because John Huss, 100 years before Luther, was saying some of the same things Luther said. And Wycliffe and Tyndale had some of the same ideas, too, before Luther. So we think of Luther as the founder of the Reformation only because he didn't get killed and his doctrines survived. And they did because he had a printing press and the other guys before him didn't. There weren't printing presses before his time. So, I mean, that's, you know, Luther, his doctrine of sola scriptura is simply that the Catholic Church makes up a lot of doctrines that are not mentioned or hinted at in any scripture. They are made up by the priests and the bishops and stuff like that. So he's saying, well, the stuff that's made up that doesn't come from scripture is not what Christians are bound to believe or follow. But what the scripture does teach, we are. Now, he's not talking about, you know, the German translation that he made of scripture. He's not talking about the Greek or the Hebrew passage. He's talking about the message, which, by the way, I'm not sure how many languages you're familiar with, but it's possible to say the very same sentence in 1,000 different languages, which you, using different words, convey that same sentence to the people who know those words, who know those languages. So to try to make sola scriptura dependent upon having the very right language is mistaken. It's more a question of, does the Bible, do all Bibles teach it, or do no Bibles teach it? If you believe something that's not taught in any Bible or in any manuscript, that's the violation of the sola scriptura principle. If what you teach is in fact found in every Bible and every manuscript, then if that's the authority you're going by, then that's, you're following sola scriptura. Now, by the way, the Bible doesn't enunciate a sola scriptura doctrine. And Catholics often point this out. They say, you Protestants, you say sola scriptura, but where in the Bible does it teach it? Well, everywhere in the Bible it teaches that God's word is true and that men's words are not always true. So what God has given us through his prophets and through his apostles and through Christ is true. That's what we call the word of God. That's preserved for us in books called, we call the books of the Bible. Outside of those books, we don't have those things, right? We don't have the writings of the apostles or prophets or the sayings of Jesus reliably given outside of the books of the Bible. So that's why, in other words, it's not that we're making a magic book out of the Bible. It's just the only record we actually have that has survived of the what God said through the prophets and the apostles and through Jesus. And so we're really saying sola Jesus. You know, it's what Jesus said and what Jesus believed and what Jesus endorsed, which he did endorse the Old Testament and the apostles' writing. So, you know, this is more sola Jesus. Being a Christian is about following Jesus. And the best and only information we have about what he said and did is in those books. Now, the Catholic Church adds lots of ideas and doctrines that aren't spoken by Jesus or any of the apostles. And where'd they get them? I don't know, but they didn't get them from the Bible. And that's why we have to say, we're going to go with what the Bible says. And so that's really what sola scriptura is about. It's really about, you know, just giving Jesus the final authority about everything, because he has all authority in heaven and earth. All right? Thank you for your call, bro. Mary in North Carolina. We were just talking to South Carolina. In North Carolina, Mary, welcome.
2: Hey, Steve.
0: Hey.
2: I called yesterday, and I was the one who called last about the Bema seat thing.
0: Mm-hmm.
2: I was talking to my husband about it after I got off the phone with you, and he posed a good question. I don't really have a good answer for it. But when believers pass away before the great white throne of judgment, I am under the impression that we go into the presence of the Lord, but why would we then have to stand before the great white throne? And where do the unbelievers wait for the great white throne after they pass?
0: Yeah, we don't know much about the unbelievers. Most Christians would say they are in Sheol or Hades, very possibly consciously waiting for the day of judgment when Jesus returns. Some say that the lost are not conscious anywhere. They've gone into Sheol or Hades, which they take to be the grave, and they're not conscious, but they will be risen. They'll rise from the dead to go to the judgment. The fate of the lost is hardly described in the Bible, certainly not in detail. So Christians sometimes reach different conclusions from the just minimal information we have. Nor is it important for us. The Bible isn't written to satisfy our curiosity about what happens to somebody who's not us. The Bible's written to tell us how to live and not to be speculating about other people all the time. But the point is that we do go to be with the Lord because we belong to the Lord, and God knows his own. He doesn't have to wait till the judgment to find out who's his. He knows before they die. I mean, I'm a Christian. He knows that, you know. Sigmund Freud, I mentioned earlier, was not a Christian. He's dead. God knows that he's not a Christian. You know, God doesn't have to wait until the final day to discover who's a Christian and who's not a Christian. He knows that during our life. I hope he knows, because I'm counting on it. I'm counting on the fact that the hairs of my head are numbered. He knows everything about me. He certainly knows I'm a Christian. So it's not like when I die, he's going to go into a panic saying, well, was Steve a Christian or was he something else? I mean, no, God knows the answer to that question. And it will determine, you know, whether I'm with him forever or not. The judgment day comes in which everybody will be judged for all their works. Now, why? Because they'll be rewarded according to their works, the Bible says. And so both Christians and non-Christians are going to stand before the judgment seat of Christ, which is, like I said, in 2 Corinthians, it's called the Bema seat. We shall all stand before the judgment seat of Christ, Paul said. The word is bema in the Greek. But there's also other references to the judgment seat. And in Revelation 20, it's called the Great White Throne. I said before that premillennialists believe that the bema seat comes before the millennium and the Great White Throne at the end. I don't believe there is a millennium, so I don't see anything in the Bible that would justify the suggestion that there's more than one judgment. You know, that's basically the sheep and the goats. Jesus said, when he comes, he's going to call all the nations before him. He'll separate between the sheep and the goats. The sheep will go into eternal life. The goats into eternal punishment. That sounds like it's all at one time. And there's no suggestion elsewhere in Scripture. So, yeah, God already knows who his are and who are not his the very moment that we die. And he knows even before that. But on the judgment, he determines what the penalties or rewards will be. Their works will be assessed. In other words, not everyone who's an unbeliever is going to get the same punishment exactly, and not everyone who's a believer is going to get the same rewards exactly. That's, the Bible always says, we'll be rewarded according to the things that were done in our bodies, the things we did, our deeds. And all the references to the judgment tell us that in the Bible. Now, you know, the judgment then will not just decide who's saved and who's not saved. I don't even think that's going to be a consideration, because again, God doesn't need that to decide that. On the other hand, it may well justify his decisions. I mean, if someone's about ready to be thrown into the lake of fire and they say, hey, that doesn't seem fair, well, Jesus said every idle word a person speaks is going to be given account of on the day of judgment. So they'll get the proof. They'll get to hear what they said again. Oh, yeah, I did say that. Oh, yes, I did live that way. Yeah. And that's what the judgment is for. And some will be judged more harshly than others. And so that's why the judgment has to happen.
2: Okay. Thank you so much.
0: All right, Mary. Thanks for your call. Okay, we're going to talk next to Nelson in Fort Worth, Texas. Hi, Nelson. Welcome to The Narrow Path.
3: Yes, thank you for taking my call. I just want to ask you quickly, the concept Bema seat, Is that a Greek word for the Olympian runner who's awarded a crown or a leaf around his head?
0: That is what I've been told.
3: For being a runner, and he puts his body under, like the Apostle Paul says, I run, so I run, and I put my body in. Is that the concept of the Bema seat?
0: Well, that's what I understand. I understand that the Bema seat comes from the Olympic Games, and it's the rewards seat, or the awards seat. The judges there pass out when the race is over. And, so Paul uses that expression in order to compare. When we stand before Christ, that's when we'll be rewarded for the way we ran the race.
3: I see. Now, I also have a second question. Can I go ahead and answer a second question?
0: Go ahead.
3: Yes, it's totally unrelated. When I was a kid, and we're both in our 70s, there was this author called Salem Kerbin, and he wrote books called 666 and another book called The Last Goodbye.
0: He sure did.
3: Now, after World War II, is that when that concept started creeping into Christendom about our unnecessary sensitivity about Israel? Is that when it started happening?
0: Well, it escalated at that time. No, the idea that Christians are supposed to elevate Israel in their concerns, because on that view, God does so. The idea being that God favors Israel over other nations, and nations need to treat Israel well, or else God will treat the nations badly. He'll vindicate Israel if they're not treated well. You know, those who curse Israel will be cursed, those who bless Israel will be blessed. This idea came actually long before World War II. It came with John Nelson Darby in the 1830s. It spread throughout the evangelical world. Now, he was in England, but it spread to America. And America probably became the main seedbed for that doctrine to be promoted through the Scofield Reference Bible, through Dallas Theological Seminary and similar dispensational schools, and through radio broadcasts and through Bible conferences and things like that. It started in 1830, but it really took off in the early 1900s in the United States. And, The doctrine itself taught that God is going to restore Israel in the end times, and that they are God's favorite people. They are still his beloved. They're the apple of his eye. They're the ones who, God's going to judge everybody how they treat Israel, which is interesting because the New Testament tells us everyone's going to be judged by how they treated Christ. And how they responded to him. Yeah, the dispensational idea arose in the 1830s, and what it did is it replaced Jesus with Israel as the focal point. Dispensationalists commonly say in their books and preaching, if you want to understand Bible prophecy, you've got to keep your eye on Israel. Israel's the center of Bible prophecy. The Bible doesn't say that anywhere. It always says that Jesus is the center of Bible prophecy. Only Jesus is mentioned as having fulfilled all the promises that God made to Abraham and David and such. I mean, that repeatedly. We're told that Jesus is the fulfillment of all that. But dispensationalists decided, let's take him out of that position. Let's put Israel in that position. So they made up a new doctrine in the 1800s that now Israel is important more than Jesus, at least in the same position Jesus used to hold. Jesus, according to the Bible, is the hope of Israel. According to dispensationalism, the hope of Israel is the end times restoration of a geographical, geopolitical, ethnic nation in the Middle East. Yeah, well, the church never believed that until 1830 or so, and there was no reason to believe it, and there still isn't. It's just that people, many times, they've heard no teaching on prophecy except the dispensational teaching, so they have no idea what the church always taught or what the Bible actually does teach. So after World War II, you mentioned, of course, that's when the Holocaust occurred, and when that became clear, that was used. I mean, I hate the Holocaust. Everyone should hate it. But dispensationalists, it's sort of like liberals today say, never let a crisis go to waste. The dispensationalists didn't let the Holocaust go to waste. They used it to, ramp up concern about Israel and so forth, and to push for the reestablishment of a nation in the Middle East, which it became in 1948. Now, that was done largely by two kind of movements. One was dispensationalism in America, largely, and England, And the other was Zionism, which was a secular Jewish movement that started in the 1890s in Europe. Again, it was not a religious Jewish movement. The people who founded Zionism had no faith, and they didn't practice Judaism. They were Jews, but they didn't practice Judaism. They were just had a political agenda. Theodor Herzl being considered to be the founder of that. So there's secular Jewish Zionism, and then there was dispensationalism. And since America and England were Christian countries, and dispensationalism had, by the early 1900s, permeated evangelical Christianity, there was strong influence from the dispensational leadership of the churches upon Truman to push the United Nations to recognize Israel as a nation in the Middle East. So, I mean, that's what happened. People can interpret what was going on behind it. God was behind it. The devil was behind it. It was just nothing, just one of those movements of history. People can have their own interpretations. I've just given you the facts. So that, you know, after World War II, it did really propel this idea of Zionism in especially the Christian parts of the world. So, yes. All right. Thank you for your call. We're going to talk next to John in Las Vegas, Nevada. Hi, John. Welcome.
4: Hey, Steve. Thanks for taking my call.
0: Sure.
4: So I want to preface this by saying that I struggle with alcoholism and gambling, and I, you know, find myself talking to God at night and asking for forgiveness most nights before I go to sleep. I really wanted to hear what your thoughts were on once saved, always saved, because I feel like my soul is in jeopardy constantly, and I've watched a lot of internet videos with pastors online talking about, well, if you're actually saved, then you won't want to commit the sins that you continue to commit. And it just, I find myself worrying for my soul.
0: Well, that's a good thing. All people should be concerned. Paul said in 2 Corinthians 13 that people should examine themselves to see if they're in the faith or not. He's writing to Christians. So it's good to question, good to re-examine. Now, the fact that you have an attraction to alcohol and gambling, that's obviously not a good thing. It doesn't mean you're not saved, because Christians are human, and they have the flesh, which is attracted to things which we are not allowed to indulge in. You know, drunkenness would be one of them. Abuse of drugs would be another. Probably abuse of gambling, abuse of sex. I mean, there's things like that. The flesh desires these things, and Christians have a flesh. Paul said in Galatians 5:17, the flesh lusts against the spirit, and the spirit against the flesh, and these things are contrary to each other. They're both going on inside of you. But if you are a true Christian, you desire to live according to the Spirit. You desire to please God. But that means you have two sets of desires. You have the desires that your flesh has, which, by the way, is unredeemed. Your flesh will be redeemed, Paul said, when Jesus returns in Romans 8. The redemption of our body is what he calls what we're looking forward to. Our flesh is not redeemed yet. At least hasn't realized that redemption until it's resurrected. But we have a flesh that has its desires. We have our spirit. Now, if we're born again, our spirit is our dominant desires. I mean, we want to please God. We want to live a holy life. We want to defeat sin. We want to have no more sin in us at all. That's part of us wants that. The other part is our flesh, which wants to sin. Now, if you're really a Christian, you've got to make sure that your desire to follow God is the dominant desire. If you say, well, you know, I don't really care if I sin that much. I kind of don't want to go to hell, so I'm going to try to stop sinning. But, you know, I'm not. If you're motivated only by fear that you're going to go to hell, you probably need to have a reorientation. Because a Christian never has to fear that they're going to hell. Because a Christian isn't going to go to hell. But a Christian might have to worry that they would stop being a Christian, because some of them give up on that. Then they'll go to hell. But the point is that no, I need to be concerned that I'm pleasing God, not because I'm afraid to go to hell, but because God owns me, because he created me, he owns me, he purchased me, Jesus purchased me with his blood. I'm not my own, I'm his. And therefore, you know, if I'm taking that seriously, my dominant desire is to please him in all things. And it bothers me if my flesh is attracted to things that I can't approve of and that I know displease God. So I don't know what's in your heart. It sounds like you want to be a Christian. But if being a Christian, too, just means I want to make sure I don't go to hell, your motivation may not be strong enough to keep you from sin. I think you need to be motivated by love. Jesus said, if you love me, you'll keep my commandments. And when you love God, it breaks your heart to think that he's done so much for you and you've done so much to offend him. You don't want to do that. Not because of his retaliation, but if you love someone, you don't want to break their heart. If you love someone, you don't like disappointing them. And that's really what it is. Your Christian life should be God-oriented, not self-oriented. Can a person lose their salvation? I believe they can abandon Christ. Paul said the Galatians had done that. He said they've fallen from grace, and they're alienated from Christ. They were Christians, but they've fallen from there. So that can happen, but it doesn't have to. No one has to lose their salvation, of course. And although we do fall into sin out of weakness, falling into sin isn't the way you lose your salvation. Giving up on following Christ is how you apostatize, when you decide, oh, well, I don't want to follow Jesus anymore. I think I'll do something else. That's apostasy, and that's abandoning Christ. You abandon Christ, you abandon life, because that life that we have is in Christ. You can't leave Christ and take the eternal life with you. It's part of him. So if you're in Christ, you've got eternal life. What if you sin? Well, if you sin but you're in Christ, you'll repent and you don't lose your salvation. Christ forgives us. On the other hand, of course, if we say, well, I'm not sure I do want to stop sinning. I think I do want to follow my flesh. Well, then you probably aren't a Christian anyway. Which lectures were you thinking of? Yeah, if you listen to my lectures online at thenarrowpath.com, I think you'll reorient yourself pretty well because they are scriptural. At thenarrowpath.com. Hey, I'm done. I don't have time. I got to get away.
5: 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Life is not always peaceful. Wars happen. Conflicts rage. Lives are lost. The news is inundated with updates. Issues are turned inside out, angle upon angle scrutinized. In the midst of opposition to war, we can all agree. We all long for an end to bombs dropping, for casualties to stop, and freedom for all. 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
10: In 1783, the Revolutionary War was nearly over, but America's future remained uncertain. Officers in the Continental Army were angry. Congress had failed to provide promised pay, and some considered using the Army's power to force the government's hand. George Washington understood their frustration, but he also knew the liberty they had fought to win could be destroyed by the very army that secured it. Washington confronted his officers and urged them to choose honor, patience, and loyalty to the Republic over rebellion. He could have used their anger to increase his own power. Instead, he used his influence to restrain it. 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Character asks what duty requires. 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
16: Welcome to Seculo. Let's open up the phone lines. I'm going to wait for him to do it. Let's see.
18: Happy Friday.
16: Happy Friday. They're still not open. Still not open. One day they're going to open up. Well, there they are. 1-800-684-3110. Give me a call right now to be on the show. 1-800-684-3110. We made it to a Friday, as Will said. It's August 7th. It's just me and Will for the next hour, which also means I want to hear from you. That's always the most important voice. Any of the topics that we've been talking about the last couple of weeks. Look, open phones Friday, as Will likes to say.
18: Why do you always keep throwing this on me?
16: You actually said that to me today when I
18: said we could do that.
16: You said we could do Open Phone Friday.
18: Yeah.
16: And I said that goes well all the time.
18: Let's see. Are you Team Will that Open Phones Friday will go very well? Or are you Team Logan that's like, they're not going to call me?
16: Mainly it just makes me sad because I go open phones and then no one calls. They're having a phone line, but no one rings. It's an emo song.
18: We have two people calling already.
16: Yeah, they're regulars. They were going to call regardless. That being said, let's get back to it because they always get mad when I don't talk about the topic right off the top here. Look, mayor of New York City, and I've been talking about this, and I said, you know what? I love the people of New York City. I love New York City. It's my favorite places in the entire world. I lived there. I spent so much time there. I spend time the most there, probably second or third to my hometown. So hometown Nashville, I'm either in Central Florida or I'm in New York City, probably the most. So I love it there. I also love the people. And I know that what you see in the news doesn't reflect all the people of New York City. I know when you hear the mayor of New York City going out and make these crazy statements sometimes, that does not reflect the overall feeling of a lot of New Yorkers. And they made their voices very clear. Mayor Mamdani, he was out making at a police event, an NYPD event on Staten Island. Would you know anything about New York City? You know, Staten Island is one of the places where they maybe are a bit more, I don't want to say conservative, but let's just say you're probably going to have a lot more friendly conversations there on Staten Island than you are politically on other places. Let's just look at the pure brass tacks of what happened in the last election. The last election, you had Mayor Mamdani coming in second by a hair to Sliwa. I mean, neck and neck within a couple thousand votes. And then you had, what, a 60,000 swing?
18: Yeah, it was 82,000 voted for Andrew Cuomo on Staten Island, 33,000 voted for Mamdani, and then Curtis Sliwa got 31, almost 32,000.
16: So if there was a moment of where Andrew Cuomo would have had what they consider a monumental landslide, it would have been on Staten Island. So when the mayor comes up at a NYPD event on Staten Island to do just a short address, I wonder what is going to happen with the current state of New York City. Let's actually just see it in real time. Here you go. Bite one. I mean, you can't even hear what the mayor was saying in his short one-minute address being booed aggressively and obviously cursed out by the people in Staten Island who had a few choice words to say about the mayor. But remember, not saying that's good, look, that we should be up there causing a scene, but I just wanted a quick reminder that when you see the news, to not forget that there are people in these states, whether that is in Wisconsin, whether that is in Michigan, whether that is in New York, whether that is in Southern California, who not only disagree with what's going on, they're willing to 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What do you think? 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
16: Well, you told people to open up the phone lines, and guess what happened? They're calling in. But you know what? Stay on hold if you're on hold. Look, I know it takes a second for our phone screener to go through all of you, so just be patient. We'll get to you. Again, phone lines are open at 1-800-684-3110. Before we step right back in to the Mamdani situation, I do also want to let you know, because, look, our ACLJ team, I got to love them. Sometimes they send me some highlights of what we need to cover when we're talking about these special drives. Like right now, we got this impact match. It's a lot of text here, everybody. I'm going to be honest. This is a lot of text. So I can tell you, I'll just summarize. ACLJ do real good things. ACLJ does real good things. We're helping people who need help. But I can go through it if you want to know about very specific proposals out of California, things that we're working on right now. We'll walk you through it. But it is part of our impact match that's happening right now. You guys have already made it a really historic couple days. Let's keep it going. If you like this show, if you like the legal work, if you like the fact that we do all this and we do it without a paywall, I need you to continue supporting. Again, if you hear an ad in your local market, that doesn't go to us. That goes to the network or to the local station. If you are getting an ad on YouTube, understand that that does go to us, but it is such a small portion of our revenue that even like a full year's worth of that is not paying for even close to the budget of just this show. So I want you to know that really the only way this exists is because of you. And right now we have other ACLJ members and champions ready to unlock their pledge right now to match your donation. So again, if you can donate $50, it becomes effectively $100. Become a supporter. If you can opt in to become an ACLJ champion, that's someone that gives every month. Know that we'd appreciate it. And you can cancel it every time because we're engaging in these battles. Look, the ACLJ, just like we never charge you, we never bill a client as well. So again, no paywalls on anything we do like that. It's pretty amazing. So thank you so much again. That's at aclj.org/impact. We'll just put a finger up. Like
18: no, I didn't. No, I just kind of stretched.
16: Oh, I thought you're doing great. Feel like today. You had something to say.
18: Yeah. Well, I mean, I do. I've got lots to say because I just saw that clip in the previous segment of the mayor of New York getting booed off stage.
16: Yeah. Let's go to Robert in Maryland. You know, he's always good. Classic caller. Well, one of the originals. Let's go ahead, Robert. Go ahead.
1: I appreciate it. Thank you. Okay. Now, let me kind of preface this before I ask the question. I heard the clip, right, about the mayor going to a police event in Staten Island.
18: Right.
1: And so he's getting booed. He's getting cussed out because they're bleeping it, right?
18: Right.
1: And so based on that, based on how he campaigned and now how he's governing, I know New York is very blue. I live in a blue state of Maryland. I know New York is very Democratic. Maryland's very Democratic. As openly socialist as Mamdani was, what are some of the reasons you believe he still ended up being elected mayor, particularly over Thomas Silva, more so than I think the former governor?
18: Right.
1: Cuomo, right. So what are your views on that?
18: Well, I think, one, you look at Manhattan, which is the largest voter base of the five boroughs. It's very progressive, very far left. You think of even what we've seen prior to his election. You look at the encampments on Columbia's campus. You think about all of the things that happened in Manhattan, and that is a big, big portion of the voting base. Staten Island, as we said, you know, it's much smaller. What were the numbers?
16: A few hundred thousand.
18: Add it up, it's not even 200,000 votes that were cast in Staten Island. So yeah, there are differences in the demographics in all of the boroughs, really. But specifically here, and once again, I don't think it was wrong for him to go to the National Night Out event. He is the mayor.
16: Yeah, that's where he should be.
18: And these events, what is the National Night Out? I mean, this is an event that happens all over the country. It's the first Tuesday in August is when this happens. Many of you have probably attended them in your hometown. It's a community outreach between police departments and the community. It's supposed to make it a place where people can interact with the police in a positive
16: in a
18: way that fosters a community and shows that, okay, police are here to help, not to be the bad guy.

0: Life can be messy, but you don't have to figure it out alone.
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4: And you have a very progressive base that also is going to vote in a way that makes them feel good. And they think it makes them feel good, by the way, to vote for the young, hip, Muslim candidate. I don't put that. I mean, that's why you see how much the Jewish community did support Mamdani. It's a lot. Why? Because they're so progressive. They so want to fight back against the stigma that's been put on them that they're willing to even put their own lives at risk, I feel like, often, to not feel like they are being some sort of, you know, being labeled in some sort of way as a conservative or even worse as a racist or something like that, that they will fight so hard against it that sometimes this is what happens. I think New York is one of those places as of recently. Remember, before this, Eric Adams, Mayor Giuliani, Michael Bloomberg, these were not young, hip people by any means. These were pretty strong, aggressive guys who came in and did the job. I think what you have right now is what you have in a lot of places, which is a fight back against that from young people and old people who want to feel young.
5: Well, and I think also what we need to draw the contrast, if you saw the video in the break, it was talking about what's going on in Wisconsin. We saw this week that there was a primary that elected El Sayed in Michigan to be the Democrat nominee for Senate. In Wisconsin, this coming Tuesday, we have a primary for governor in Wisconsin that has Francesca Hong, who is another DSA candidate, very progressive, has gotten a lot of attention recently, because I think the DSA has been marching towards this, trying to notch new victories. It's not just House seats anymore. It's trying to get U.S. Senate seats. It's also trying to get executive positions in states like the governor. What does she believe? She believes not just in defunding the police, but abolishing the police. She has said previously that she supports defunding the police as a first step to abolishing the police. And what have we seen happen? There was a police-involved shooting in Wisconsin, in Madison, and they have taken over. They are doing the same playbook from 2020 after the George Floyd incident. And what have they done? Autonomous zone. No one can come in, trying to keep the police out, shutting down a portion of the city. They're acting like totalitarian socialists, where they're saying, you're not even allowed in unless we want you in. The jokes are abound about them setting up borders and checkpoints. But then you look at what the gubernatorial candidate is saying.
4: Did you say the jokes are?
5: The joke, oh, not joke czar. The jokes are.
4: I would like to be the czar.
5: You could be a joke czar.
4: Yeah, that's not what the comments say. They say not funny, which may be perfect for it.
5: No, that's why you're the best at being the joke czar.
4: Yeah,
5: if you're not funny, real good. Kind of like the border czar.
4: Right. Yeah, they just need. I'll never tell a joke.
5: Never. But like you'll police them.
4: I'm talking about. Just like I'm not going to visit the border.
5: That one's not funny. What did she say? Well, it got so out of control from people fighting in this autonomous zone that the police had to go in. Surprise, surprise. What did the gubernatorial candidate say? I'm deeply, deeply disappointed that the situation ended with police intervention and arrests rather than the voluntary community-led resolution that so many of us had worked toward. That sounds like a joke. It sounds like a parody account because, no kidding. When there's autonomous zones with no law enforcement and a bunch of radical revolutionaries playing pretend, then what's going to happen? They're going to end up being fights and things that have to get settled by the police. And like she plays this joke on herself. However, there's a good chance she's going to be the nominee for the Democrats to be the next governor of a state. That is where we are. So when you see the mayor going to this event in Staten Island and you seeing him getting booed, it doesn't tell us that, the people are waking up. To me, it shows that, places like Staten Island understand what's going on. But Wisconsin, a place that will simultaneously elect a Republican governor and a Democrat for Senate and vice versa, it is a traditional purple state in that sense where they will split the ticket. They could very likely elect someone like this as their next governor. And that person has more power to do things like defund.

0: the police than a senator ever would in Michigan.
1: Hey, we got only a couple seconds left here. We got a bunch of lines open now. 1-800-684-3110. 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Support the work of the ACLJ during this impact match. We are wrapping up this week. Let's help us end this week strong. We also got some special video presentations we're going to run throughout this show just to let you know what's going on in the world of the ACLJ. Some that you have loved, some that have gone viral. We'll talk about that coming up in just a minute. We got some really good ones that are rolling out next week, Will. We'll see. Get excited about.
0: We'll see.
1: 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We'll be back in just a minute.
2: We've witnessed monumental legal victories from defending the 14th Amendment and protecting our sacred American right to vote, the overturning of Roe v. Wade, and standing up for the religious liberty of our kids and seniors. But even with the many historic wins we've achieved, the battle is far from over. The attacks on our constitutionally protected rights persist. Countless unborn babies remain in jeopardy, and across the globe, innocent Christians are being targeted and killed across this country and around the world. 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
1: Welcome back to Seculo. We do have some phone lines open. We have a special video presentation we want to run as well in this segment. Phone lines, though, are open. I'd love for you to go ahead and get on hold. 1-800-684-3110. Well, this is a video that we've run before, but it's really an important one people need to see.
0: Well, I think especially when we're talking about what's happened this week in Michigan, when you look at the Senate race and the socialism that's coming forward, just to remember that that is an ideology that is very competitive and fighting with the foundations of our country and where our rights come from. It's completely different than how our founders envisioned. And so I thought it was important to play this video again as we see these candidates rising, because it reminds us what we need to be focused on. So let's go ahead and roll that for everyone.
4: Our rights come from God, not from the Constitution or legislation or a petition or anywhere else. This isn't a fringe idea. It's a foundational belief put on paper 250 years ago in America's Declaration of Independence, endowed by their creator with certain unalienable rights. Jefferson wrote it, and it is one of the most iconic, recognizable, and powerful sentences in the world. So why then does it seem that so many people in America today don't agree with it, or at least don't understand it?
5: The notion that rights don't come from laws and don't come from the government, but come from the creator, that's what the Iranian government believes. It's a theocratic regime that bases its rule on Shia law and targets Sunnis, Baha'is, Jews, Christians, and other religious minorities. And they do it because they believe that they understand what natural rights are from their creator.
6: Those voices have sought to distort the self-evident truth that we know so well, that our founders boldly proclaimed in the Declaration, that our rights do not derive from the government. They come from you, our creator and heavenly father.
7: Is this him putting God over the Declaration of Independence?
5: So the statement that our rights do not come from our laws or our governments is extremely troubling.
8: Politicians like Senator Kaine, who ran for vice president just 10 years ago, and journalist Katie Turr, who has a national news platform, probably wouldn't take such positions if their opinions were on the fringe of culture or unpopular. Because political discourse is, generally, a reflection of the values and beliefs of the culture it represents. But do people really believe our rights come from somewhere other than God? Just how popular is that viewpoint? We decided to send our team to ask just that.
9: The Bill of Rights in the Constitution. I think just being a basic human should be where our rights come from.
10: Our founding fathers.
11: The people.
12: I think the Constitution.
13: Beginning in England and the Magna Carta. That was a good start.
14: The Constitution, the Bill of Rights.
15: The history of people making mistakes and realizing what we need as a society.
16: The law of the land. So I think it comes from the Constitution, you know, things of that nature. So
14: sure.
8: That's a harsh reminder of how important it is to pass down the biblical values that are enshrined in our founding documents. The ACLJ still believes, no matter what culture may say, our rights come only from our Creator.
17: What the government does is ensures that the rights that we are endowed with by God are enforced, meaning we are human beings who are put on this earth and created by a higher power. And whether you're a Christian or you're a Muslim or you're a Jew, it doesn't matter, right? God is the reason why we're here, to exist on this earth, to do good and to make our fellow man better. And I think that's very, very important. And our founders were very intentional about that, right? They wanted to make sure that everyone understood that our country was probably the first country in the history of Earth to sort of reverse that and say that human beings have free will that is endowed to them by God. And it is the government's job to make sure that it is creating a society where those rights are able to be expressed by every single one of the citizens. And when you look at sort of the ways in which our country is failing, I think a lot of it can be linked directly back to a straying from faith and a straying from the idea that being faithful and trusting that your life is in the hands of a higher power and trusting that our government was created under the auspices of the same higher power, it doesn't mean that I have to disrespect somebody for being an atheist. But it does mean that we have a government that was created to ensure that an atheist's rights are equal to that of a Christian or a Jew or of a Muslim. And so faithfulness doesn't know a specific creed, but our government was so smart to use the basis of the Christian faith in order to make sure that everyone's rights, particularly their rights to worship and their rights to speak, were always going to be protected at all costs. I mean, there's a reason why it's our First Amendment, and the reason why it is our First Amendment is because it's the most important one for building a proper society. Every single word that you find in the Constitution and in our founding documents can be applied to all the new technological changes and things that happen in society. But they all get back to those founding Christian principles that they said were the best way for a society to govern itself. And it doesn't mean you have to be Christian, like I said before, but it does mean that those guiding principles should be guiding all the decisions that are being made in every single legislature across this country. And I think that's what's so genius, is it gives the kind of wiggle room for our laws to change, but for our founding principles to remain rock solid and to never change.
1: At the end of the day, it doesn't matter what we believe about the origins of our rights if we aren't willing to defend them. You see, if our rights indeed come from God and are recognized in our laws and constitution, then it's our responsibility to make sure they're exercised freely and enforced as written. Because history teaches us that our constitution is only as powerful as the people and efforts to uphold it. It's why when a street preacher legally comes under attack in Chicago for practicing his First Amendment rights, the ACLJ jumps into action. We aren't just defending that preacher, we're defending his right and ensuring it can be freely applied and exercised by all Americans. Otherwise, that God-given right is trampled and destroyed. At the Constitutional Convention in Philadelphia, Benjamin Franklin famously called America a republic if you can keep it. Now, 2.5 centuries later, the ACLJ remains dedicated to keeping our beautiful constitutional republic and all our rights as one nation under God.
0: And as we show in that video, Logan, and at that ending that was so pertinent, I feel like, and so timely, because as we look at what these candidates are trying to do, it is completely out of touch with the founding of this country, where our rights come from, and that's what is so devastating when you think about our constitutional framework.
1: That's right. We got a minute and a half left here. I want you to be a part of not only the ACLJ, but a part of this show today. Some of you don't get the full hour on your local radio station. Maybe if you're watching on YouTube or Rumble or Facebook, you're fine. Don't go anywhere. We got a very short break coming up, like less than a minute, just for reset for those who are listening on radio. But you can always join us online, 12 to 1 p.m. Eastern time. I want you to do that. As things move to more digital platforms, it's always good to make sure you're engaging in a different way. 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If I do lose you here, though, I can't let you go without telling you this is the time. It's Friday. 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
20: There's a chapter in the Bible most people skip. It's not comforting. It's not quotable. Nobody has ever called it their favorite. But if you've ever sat in the dark and wondered where God went, if you've ever felt so alone you wished you'd never been born, you won't skip it. You'll lean in. Today on Insight for Living, Chuck Swindoll opens his Bible to a passage that portrays the mournful wail of a man at the absolute end of his rope. And it may be the most honest thing you've ever heard.
21: For a change, I would like you simply to listen rather than to follow along in your Bible. You're free to do that, but the words will be different because I want to read for you from Job chapter 3 from Eugene Peterson's paraphrase known as The Message. Words changed a little, but the tone of it seems to emphasize the right kind of thing. I'm calling today's message The Mournful Wail of a Miserable Man. It's not my testimony, and it may not be yours, but more than most of us would like to believe, it has been on our lips in other ways at other times, if not now. Listen to some selections from this third chapter. Job broke the silence. He spoke up and cursed his fate. Obliterate the day I was born. Blank out the night I was conceived. Let it be a black hole in space. May God above forget it ever happened. Erase it from the books. May the day of my birth be buried in deep darkness, shrouded by the fog, swallowed by the night. And the night of my conception, rip the date off the calendar. Delete it from the almanac. Oh, turn that night into pure nothingness. No sounds of pleasure from that night, ever. May those who were good at cursing curse that day. Unleash the sea beast, Leviathan. May its morning stars turn to black cinders, waiting for a daylight that never comes. And why? Because it released me from my mother's womb into a life with so much trouble. Why didn't I die at birth? Why wasn't I stillborn and buried with all the babies who never saw light, where the wicked no longer trouble anyone and bone-weary people get a long-deserved rest? Prisoners sleep undisturbed, never again to wake up to the bark of the guards. The small and the great are equals in that place, and slaves are free from their masters. Why does God bother giving light to the miserable? What's the point of life when it doesn't make sense? When God blocks all the roads to meaning, instead of bread, I get groans for my supper, then leave the table and vomit my anguish. The worst of my fears has come true. What I've dreaded most has now happened. My repose is shattered. My peace destroyed. No rest for me ever. Death has invaded life. I remember a teaching through the book of Ecclesiastes where Solomon lost his way and tried to find happiness without God. Interestingly, some phrases that appear in that ancient book of Ecclesiastes, somewhat like the third chapter of Job, sort of shatter our inner peace, but they represent the thinking of the person at the time of writing. It's all inspired truth, but it doesn't necessarily reflect inspired thinking or a divine viewpoint. But this is a man at the end of his rope. And so it reads as we have heard it today and as we shall hear it later explained.
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21: Great people and grand accomplishments often have tragic beginnings. In fact, occasionally when you do a study in depth of those accomplishments or those great lives, you find that they really were birthed in wombs of woe. A couple of occasions this past week, I was reminded of that. Cynthia and I attended a small Dallas Seminary banquet on a Monday night past, and to my delight and surprise, our chaplain, Chaplain Bill Bryan, who has been at the school many years, told us his story, which was not only surprising, it was shocking to us. Anyone who knows Bill Bryan knows that he is the fun-loving, joyful, very competent trumpet-playing, singing pastor of the campus. He has a personality that is borderline contagious. When you're around him, you think his life must have been laughter from beginning till now, as he always turns your attention to the bright side of things. The cup is always half full, never half empty. But that's not how things started for him. This great life began in a season of woe. His father suffered deeply depression. And back then, back when he remembers, he was 3 and 4 years old, his father went through a dark tunnel in his battle with a mental illness. And back in those days, it rarely was brought out of the closet, and there was very little known to do for people who suffered in this way. And Bill said he remembered going week after week after week to the Medical Arts Building in Springfield, Missouri, where they would go up the elevator to the 6th floor, and he would sit and wait with his mother as his father was going through a time of struggle. And Bill said, as a little boy, he didn't understand what was happening. He just knew his dad wasn't at peace. He was troubled. His life was dark. And on one occasion, the father was brought out of the room and asked to stay with Bill as a little boy, age 4. And the mother was brought in, and they made plans as a result of his getting no better, in fact, getting only worse, that they would admit him to what was then called an insane asylum. Unfortunately, you could hear through the walls, and the father heard of his future. In fact, the comment was made they didn't know that or if he would ever get out. Bill said, I remember as my mother walked out with the doctors, there was more than one, that my dad picked me up and held me close and said, I love you, son. Put me down on the floor, ran and jumped from the window and broke, shattered the glass, and fell to his death. That was the last memory Bill had of his father. And he sort of went from home to home as his mother could not quite recover from that. A friend took him home that night, and another family or friend would take him for this period and that period. Who would have ever expected a man like Chaplain Bill Bryan to come from such a woeful, heartbreaking setting? I'm now reading a fine book by Benjamin Zander and his wife, Roz. Benjamin Zander, in the writing of the book, was the Boston Philharmonic conductor. And in the book, I came across a fascinating story of Mahler's Ninth Symphony. Gustav Mahler lived in the last part of the 19th and the early part of the 20th century, a Bohemian composer and conductor and director for 10 years of the Imperial Opera in Vienna. Wonderful, privileged position. And the symphony it just enraptures music lovers. And while talking with our minister of music about this particular piece, he says it just seems to contain everything. And those who are serious about classical music are students of Mahler's Ninth. And as Zander writes, there is a richness and a depth of orchestration and harmonies and melodies and counter melodies. And you would think that the genius who wrote such orchestration would have lived a privileged life. It must have been a magnificent thing to have such a training. But the fact is, says Zander, Gustav Mahler's childhood was marked by tragedy. He lost 7 brothers and sisters as he was a child growing up. In fact, Zander says the coffin became a regular piece of furniture in their house. His father was a cruel and brutal alcoholic, and his mother was a vulnerable invalid at the mercy of her husband's blows. And Mahler himself, growing out of that womb of woe, grew up and married and had a lovely daughter in whom he placed so much of his affection, and he lost her at age 4 and never really got over that loss. And yet, on top of all that, because he was Jewish, he was forced to quit his work as director of the Vienna Opera House. Shortly thereafter, was told that he had a bad heart and didn't have long to live. And in all of that, he composed his magnificent Ninth Symphony. Benjamin Zander adds, Mahler wasn't sad all the time. He had a great love of nature and he was a powerful swimmer, had a magnificent laugh and a huge love of life. And all of this is in his music, as well as sadness and anger about his illness and the brutality of his father and the vulnerability of his invalid mother. In fact, Mahler thought he should put everything in life into his symphonies. He wrote a 10th symphony that was never finished. And yet his music, while his life sadly dropped into the cloud of a premature death, his music lives on to thrill the hearts of classic music lovers the world over. Is it any wonder that the man Job has ministered to the hurting for centuries? Is it any surprise that those who go through times of deep, dark depression, is it any surprise that they turn, after a few of the Psalms, quickly to the work of Job? No surprise. None but the lonely heart can feel such anguish. And when you read Job, you have an affinity for his anguish, if you have known such. Now, I need to warn you ahead of time as we turn to the third chapter. This will not be a pleasant sermon. This is not easy preaching. I don't know of a person on earth that has ever said Job 3 is their favorite chapter in the Bible. I don't know of anyone who has ever memorized a verse out of Job 3. It's one of those chapters you get to and you find yourself saying, well, let's see what else there is in the book of Job. Surely there's something. Unless you have known the black hole of depression yourself, and you read, not with shock, but you read nodding with understanding, because you've been there. Here the scabs are pulled from the sores and the pus of reality runs down Job's life. If his story were made into a movie and you had rented it for tonight, when you came to this part of the story, you wouldn't want your children to watch. It's unedited and it's raw. And it doesn't sound nice. In fact, some of it is downright offensive. And you don't want to believe a man as great as Job in chapter 1 and 2 is the same man who wrote chapter 3. You just don't want to believe it. Why? Partly because we have this, anybody who comes to Christ lives happily ever after concept. That God loves you and has a wonderful plan for your life. And you'll almost sprout wings before your conversion is a week old, as you begin to sail and float through life. But the wonderful plan of God is wonderful from his perspective, not yours and mine. Wonderful for us is comfortable, healthy, preferably rather well off, happily married with two well-behaved children, I'm now dreaming, and the joy of nothing but blessing and favor and success and prosperity. In fact, you say as you go to bed at night, naked I came from my mother's womb, naked I shall return. The Lord gave, the Lord has taken away. Blessed be the name of the Lord. And you are the one who says to your mate, shall we not accept good from God and also not accept adversity as well? And in all this, you don't sin with your lips. The same man who wrote that in chapters 1 and chapter 2 wrote this in chapter 3, and don't you doubt it. The same man. And we don't want him to write what he writes in chapter 3 because it doesn't seem like he's really walking with God. I mean, he has the audacity to say at the end, I am not at ease, I am not quiet, I am not at rest. I am in turmoil. And we are given entrance into a slice of Job's life that is as real as more testimonies who fill this room than any of us would ever believe. Even the godly can be depressed. One of my favorite chapters in one of my favorite books is The Minister's Fainting Fits by Charles Haddon Spurgeon in his book, Lectures to My Students. In it, he admits to depression. He admits to not always being vigorous and wise and ready, not always being courageous and happy. In fact, he even declares in one place, before any great achievement, some measure of depression is very usual for me. Such was my experience when I first became a pastor in London, writes Spurgeon. My success appalled me, and the thought of the career which it seemed to open up, so far from elating me, cast me into the lowest depths, out of which I uttered my misery and found no room for a gloria in excelsis. Who was I that I should continue to lead so great a multitude? I would betake me to my village obscurity. I thought this was good. Or immigrate to America. And find a solitary nest in the backwoods. Lots of luck, Spurgeon. Where I might be sufficient for the things which would be demanded of me. This depression comes over me whenever the Lord is preparing a larger blessing for my ministry. And so it does me. Maybe not as deep as some of you, but I have known a deep sense of depression at times. At times when others would think I might be caught up in pride of all things. I have known times when I wondered, should I even stay at it? But Job is hung out here for all to see. We all have our unguarded moments. We all have times when we reach the end of our tether, when the clouds of doom seem greater than the sun of tomorrow. And our view is blocked, and out gushes how we really feel. And thankfully, no one is there to hear. But with Job, there were three friends who sat and stared and heard every word and began to put together their thoughts so they could set him straight as soon as they got a chance to talk. How tragic. Allow me a couple of somewhat technical comments as we get underway, may I? At this point in the Hebrew text, poetry begins. In the prologue, chapters 1 and 2 are written in prose, just as they appear in your Bible, in a narrative form. As you would pick up a novel to read it, that's prose. As you would read a newspaper article, that's prose. It reads just like a book. But when you get to chapter 3, in the Hebrew, you begin to read poetry, and it appears in meter. It appears as poetry. And that runs all the way through chapter 42, verse 6. So the greater part of this book is poetry. That's why the book falls in the category of the poetry section of the Bible. It is mainly poetry. Now, you remember from your English literature classes that poetry is full of allegory and wonderful word pictures and duplication of similar thoughts, repetition, as the author, as the writer of the poetry, turns thoughts over in his mind and revisits them from several different angles. No good student of poetry tries to make every line walk on all fours. Some things you leave said, and you simply say it's poetry. So please give yourself the freedom to say, when you come to certain things in the poetry, I just don't know. I'm just not sure exactly what he had in mind. And you can let yourself off the hook by saying it's poetry. Now the second little technical comment, Job's outburst, get this, is not prompted mainly because of physical suffering. It's prompted because he's lost touch with God. It's a major difference. He doesn't write like he does, or he doesn't say what he does in chapter 3 because he has these sores, though that's certainly a part of it, but that's not the cause. It isn't because he can't sleep at night. These are not nocturnal meanderings that come because he's restless. He is miserable because he's lost his best friend. How close he had been with God when he got married to Mrs. Job. How happy their relationship was, meaning his and God's, as the first of the few children were conceived and as the babies were born and as these seven boys and three girls filled their home with laughter. How near God seemed to him. And as the business grew and the caravans multiplied and the prophet began to come in, and as he was blessed with the joy of prosperity and as he and God walked together in the cool of the evening, how close God was until that day. Everything
2: everything broke loose. Everything broke loose. And he lost camp. He lost livestock. He lost all of the animals. He lost home. He lost all 10 children. And he lost his health. And worst of all, the heavens were brass. And God no longer walked with him in the cool of the evening. And God no longer came alongside to say, "My son, let me explain what this is all about." The devil came and he dared me to do, and I want you to know I'm trusting that you'll... No, he knew none of that. You and I know all of that. He's never read the first two chapters of Job. He's just living out the result of the chapters. And he's reached the end of his rope. This is the day you slam the door shut. This is the day you say to those even close to you, "Leave me alone." This is the day in his life when he cannot find his friend, his Heavenly Father.
20: Job didn't lose his faith in God. He lost his sense of God. And for anyone who's ever walked through a season where the heavens felt like brass, where the one you've known most intimately seemed suddenly, inexplicably silent, you understand why that can be more devastating than any physical loss. Chuck Swindoll will continue this message next time on Insight for Living. He titled his message, "The Mournful Wail of a Miserable Man." 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
23: In 1783, the Revolutionary War was nearly over, but America's future remained uncertain. Officers in the Continental Army were angry. Congress had failed to provide promised pay, and some considered using the Army's power to force the government's hand. George Washington understood their frustration, but he also knew the liberty they had fought to win could be destroyed by the very army that secured it. Washington confronted his officers and urged them to choose honor, patience, and loyalty to the Republic over rebellion. He could have used their anger to increase his own power. Instead, he used his influence to restrain it. Power asks what it can take. Character asks what duty requires. Washington's lesson still stands. Freedom survives when leaders place principle above ambition and remain faithful to God, country, and the people they serve.
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26: Good morning, welcome, or good afternoon. 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Welcome to our broadcast, Understanding Islam. And today, as I was praying about the session today, I just was guided by God that Holy Spirit reminded me of my father, that he was a leader of a mosque in Iran. And when I was growing up, at the time I was, growing up in my family, the Islamic family, and experience all those years with my father being involved, practicing radically the Islamic laws, the Sharia law, and also practicing and devoted his life doing all their holidays, during the holidays and ceremonies. I was very involved with all that, and with my family, mostly with my father, because he was leading a mosque at the time that he was living in Iran, and I was growing up as a until I was 21 years old, I was involved in that practice with my Islamic practicing Islamic laws and Sharia law and all this, until God miraculously brought us out of Iran in 1977. And then I joined a communist movement because at that time there was a lot of different group rising up against Shah of Iran in around 1970, I would say between 1975 to 1979 until Shah was overthrown, which we don't want to get into the political part of it because it was a lot of politics involved in that. Russia was trying to take over Iran, but here between the United States, the CIA, and the British government and France, they didn't want to lose Iran to Russia, so they had to bring Khomeini, that was exiled in the boonie of some in Iraq, that they brought him, and under this religion of Islam, and they were able to bring the revolution, get rid of Shah, and establish the Islamic regime in Iran. And because using that religion, the people will rise up against communism, atheism, and all other movement that was going on, especially against Shah and against any other the other governments like Russia, like other governments, to not to be able to come and take over Iran. So people were ready to even kill themselves, kill their own children for the religion of Islam, and not allowing any other groups or any other system to come and take over Iran. So they basically they used Islam to keep the Iran for themselves. Until to this day, they're still doing it. They're supporting this Islamic government for their own political agenda. So here, I'm kind of, this morning, that I was reminded how my father, as a leader of a mosque, how miraculously God brought him here and had a revelation of true God, and found out in the last hours of his life that everything in Islam was not true. He was being lied and deceived. So I'm going to kind of touch on that. So before I get into it, I'm going to pray in Jesus' name. Holy Spirit, lead me in this time as I'm sharing the story of my father, as I'm bringing the truth about you, God, that who you are, the true God, the true Savior of this world, which is our Lord Jesus Christ, and exposing the lies of our enemy that operating in the spirit of Islam. And God, that we ask you to lead us and be glorified in it, and prepare the heart to receive what the truth is. And that way that as we that you're awakening our nation, that they will stand for the truth, and in the truth they can protect their family, they can protect this nation and all other nation. In Jesus' name we pray, amen. So here, as I'm going to share about the story of my father, I wanted to really quick to say here, when God called me to come and talk about this topic, understanding Islam, the main focus is that for everyone to come and understand that Islam is not a religion. Islam is a spirit, politics, and militant. So when we talk about Islam, we're not talking about Muslim. Muslim are the victim of Islam. So that's why the call is very crucial. It's talking about matter of life and death. That's why this is so important, that God is calling all his people, especially believers in Christ, that to come to know the truth and not to compromise with this system, this Islamic system that is coming to kill, to destroy, to divide. Because that is the operation of Islam that is started with this man named Muhammad that came 600 years after Jesus Christ. And he was among the Jews and he was among the Christian, because the Catholic Church was also operating. So he had the Old Testament and the New Testament, used God's word and perverted, twisted it, and made a Quran out of it by using his caliph, like Abu Bakr, Osman, to write him down and to make a Quran. So making a religion, because that he knew this is how Satan works, and that's how even today the politicians work. That they know that how to deceive people by creating a false god, by bringing false prophet. Satan always used false god and false prophet to deceive God's people and separate them from the true God. And we see throughout the history that keep happening over and over again. The history that we can go and read is the time of Prophet Jeremiah, that also Prophet Isaiah, that warning God's people about the Babylonian government. So really, literally, this Islamic system is like another Babylonian system, another Babylonian government that was created by a man named Muhammad and his followers to force people bow down to his God, which his God is Allah, and Allah is not our God in the Bible. It's not the God of Abraham, God of Jacob, God of Isaac. Allah was the idol that was belonged to Muhammad's father. His name was Abdullah. Abdullah means servant of Allah. And here, when you go read about Allah, Allah has 99 meaning, and not one meaning that refers to love. But we know God in the Bible, the true God, is love. But Allah, 99 meaning, not one, says he is God. I mean, he is love. So that's right there. It just teaches us, it tells us, that this Allah, it's not God. It's not our true God. It was created by him, by Muhammad, and it was an idol in the place, that cubic, the dark black cubic in Mecca, that now millions of Muslims, they go there to worship him, but that's not a true God. And then he used all the other idols in Mecca that was belonged to idol worshiper, because they also, there was a temple, they were worshiping Greek goddesses. They had Queen of Heaven and all this, which is kind of very same story, just like a Babylonian system. They came to take over Judah and Jerusalem, and they, in the Valley of Hinnom, they had the Jewish people to worship their god, Baal, Moloch, and the Queen of Heaven. So see, the history keep repeating itself and causing people to worship these evil dead gods and to do evil thing and to separate them from true God, so they will go ultimately, when it comes to judgment day, they will not have salvation. So here, why we talk about Islam, why this is so important for us. I know I'm not the only one talking. There's thousands of other powerful leaders, teachers, scholars that talk about it. You can Google them. I said it last time, Dr. David Wood. He has incredible teaching on Islam. You can Google it, find his videos. And Al-Fadi, that he used to be a Muslim, and did was part of like a terrorist group. But Jesus come in his dream, and he comes to know Jesus, and now he is fighting for the kingdom of God and teaching about Islam and trying to get hold of all the Muslim. So that is why God called us. And I am here to talk about Islam so people will understand what Islam is. So as you come to know about Islam, then we

personally that I was Muslim, and then I became atheist. Ultimately, after 21 years Muslim and then 7 years being atheist, in 1983, Jesus come to my dream and he revealed himself. It's like literally God was saying, enough is enough. Come and get out of this darkness. Come out of all these false teaching, all these false teachers and prophets and worshiping these worlds, worldly gods. And through an American family, they took me to church. I got baptized in the Holy Spirit and I came to know Jesus, and my life been transformed since 1983. And the first area that God transformed me, by having indwelling of the Holy Spirit, God that is love, I was transformed to in his love, to love all people. Prior to that, when I joined the communist group, we had picket line San Francisco in Sac State. What we were chanting death to America, death to Israel, death to all people that they were against our belief system. This is not God. This is not God. God never called us to go and chanting against other people and or to go and kill them. Totally opposite than what in the Quran is. So here, Jesus, he's saying in Matthew 10:16, in the Gospel of Matthew 10:16, Jesus clearly says, be wise as a serpent and innocent as a dove. So that's why we are called to use whatever opportunity that we have. Like now I have this radio station, this broadcast, to tell all of you how important it is for us to know the truth about Islam so we know how to help Muslim. Because Muslims, his heart is grieving for these Muslims. God wants these Muslims to be saved. He does not want these Muslims to go to hell. He wants them to be saved. So here, that's why we have an incredible calling upon our lives to bring these precious people to come to know God, just like how God brought me out of that darkness. Now, God brings my father out of Iran, which it was absolutely miraculous. My father had heart issues. The doctor said, you cannot travel out of Iran. But God brings my father miraculously to here for 6 months. They gave him 6 months visa. And my father, he got 6 months visa to America to get his visa to the kingdom of God. How? Because he was in our house doing five times his prayer. Each time he would pray like for 2 hours. But eventually he was, he agreed to come with us to the church. Even when he came to church, he always was holding his Quran and praying his Quranic prayers. But the last 2 weeks of his life, he kept walking around the house and asking me, Khadija, if I die, if my sin will be forgiven. So I said to him, I said, Dad, you pray five times a day and you do all your religious stuff, but why you don't have the assurance to be in heaven? He said, well, because I'm going to be judged. The last night of his life, we didn't know Dad is going to die next day. This is the last night of his life. He made me sit with him and tell him about heaven and how his sin can be forgiven. Because I told him, I said, Dad, the God that I worship, he promised me, as I believe in him, he washed me in his blood, and all my sin will be forgiven. And then he will fill me with his Holy Spirit to be transformed like him. Because Jesus said, I am the light. So God wants us to be transformed in his light. He wanted to know about all that the last night of his life. So when I was reading, God was directed me to read the Isaiah 53, and then I start reading

0: all the most of the Old Testament, the Torah, about the law of God in the Old Testament, because I wanted to read all the Old Testament law and then bring it to the New Testament, the how Jesus fulfilled the law, because we cannot, the law cannot be fulfilled in us. We will, under the law, we will be condemned. And then as I was reading the all the Old Testament, the God's law, he said, but Khadijah, this is all in Quran. The Muhammad also says all these law about kosher meat, about circumcision, about Ten Commandments, and about a lot of other law of God. And then I said, Dad, who came first? Muhammad came first or Jesus? He said, I said, Muhammad came first or Moses? He said, well, of course, Moses came first. I said, don't you think Muhammad stole the Torah and then made it as his own? And now you think Muhammad brought the Old Testament? He said, yeah, you're right. And then when it came to the salvation through Christ, how our sin is forgiven through Christ. And then he said, well, let me read you the Quran. So he started reading the Quran. That we're in the Quran that clearly says there are passages in the Quran different, you know, the Quran chapter 55, verse 50, the surah 54 to 56, the Quran 44, chapter 51, chapter 51, surah or verses 54, that talks 51 to 54, that talks about how when men die, they go to heaven and they're going to have these all these virgin. So here I said that God is holy. God is righteous. How could in kingdom of God there going to be some kind of a sexual thing going on? God is holy. God is light. When we go to heaven, we become like God. There is no gender in there. So by sharing all this to say what Muhammad is teaching you, that is not the kingdom of God. This is not true. And then I start talking about forgiving, how God commanded us to forgive our enemy. But in the Quran, I start reading the Quran to him. I was reading the Quran to him, that how Muhammad said that you have to go kill Jews and Christian, and because they are shirk, because they're unclean. They are, you know, here even there are some of their leaders, the Islamic leaders that in came in America, and they were preaching and teaching how that comparing the unbelievers in the Quran, like those, they don't believe in Allah and Muhammad. He compared us. The guy he came in United States, that his name, that he was defending Islam. And he was teaching everybody that comparing the unbelievers to the pigs and to the dirty animals. His name was Dr. Walter Martin Hoover, whatever his name is, that he was teaching that how that the unbeliever, those they don't believe in Allah and Muhammad, they are as same as pigs, animals, and clean. I mean, think about it. Could we just say this, like, as a Christian, could we call Muslim like this? So here, these are the false teachers, false prophet, that through they're using Islam to separate people from the truth so they can establish their own political agenda. And if people, they don't believe in Islam, it commanded in a Quran to go kill and to execute, to even rape them in order to establish Islam in your country, in all other countries. So here, with all that being said, my father, the last hours of his life, when I read the Bible and compared it to his Quran, he got up after all those years, for my father was 72 years old, and he says, he threw his Quran. He said, this is all lies that was given to me. So Khadija, what should I do? All my life, I was worshiping a false God. I was following a false prophet. I said, Dad, but God loves you so much to come here to know the truth, that as you come and believe in the true God, Jesus, that you can have salvation and your sin will be forgiven. He picked up the Bible and he said, this is the truth. And he said, Khadija, pray for me right now. I want to receive Jesus. And my father, next day, he went for a walk and he died. He passed away. This is our God, out of his grace, brought a Muslim man that was so devoted. He was so radical. But through us, that he came to know Jesus so he can enter into the kingdom of God. So do you see why we are called to bring awakening and awareness, not only on our nation, but mostly about with among the Muslim? So just like my father, just like myself, just like thousands and millions of Muslims, they're coming to Jesus. So that's why we need to know the truth and speak the truth and fight for the truth. Until next time, I pray God bless you all, and God lead you all, and God touch your heart to be transformed for his plan and purpose in heaven. In Jesus' name, amen.
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3: In 1783, the Revolutionary War was nearly over, but America's future remained uncertain. Officers in the Continental Army were angry. Congress had failed to provide promised pay, and some considered using the Army's power to force the government's hand. George Washington understood their frustration, but he also knew the liberty they had fought to win could be destroyed by the very army that secured it. Washington confronted his officers and urged them to choose honor, patience, and loyalty to the Republic over rebellion. He could have used their anger to increase his own power. Instead, he used his influence to restrain it. Power asks what it can take. Character asks what duty requires. Washington's lesson still stands. Freedom survives when leaders place principle above ambition and remain faithful to God, country, and the people they serve.
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10: Be careful to not over-elevate those who minister in the name of Christ to you. You always remember it is God who brings the increase. One plants, another one waters. It is God who brings the increase.
11: Welcome to Delight in the Word with Pastor Joshua Beauvais, a ministry of Calvary Chapel, Newcastle.
10: We're in Matthew 26. We're looking at verses 51 through 56. Hey, let's start in verse 47, just so we have a continuity and a flow going into our text. This is Matthew 26, verse 47. And while he was still speaking, behold, Judas, one of the 12, with a great multitude with swords and clubs, came from the chief priests and elders of the people. Now his betrayer had given them a sign, saying, "Whomever I kiss, he is the one, seize him." Immediately he went up to Jesus and said, "Greetings, Rabbi," and kissed him. But Jesus said to him, "Friend, why have you come?" Then they came and laid hands on Jesus and took him. And suddenly one of those who were with Jesus stretched out his hand and drew his sword, struck the servant of the high priest and cut off his ear. But Jesus said to him, "Put your sword in its place, for all who take the sword will perish by the sword. Or do you think that I cannot now pray to my Father, and he will provide me with more than 12 legions of angels? How then could the scriptures be fulfilled that it must happen thus?" In that hour, Jesus said to the multitudes, "Have you come out against a robber with swords and clubs to take me? I sat daily with you teaching in the temple, and you did not seize me. But all this was done that the scriptures of the prophets might be fulfilled." Then all the disciples forsook him and fled. And that's where we'll stop. Go ahead and have a seat. Praise the Lord. It's amazing how much can transpire in a few seconds with Jesus. It takes us a few weeks to teach. And there's so much here. The title of the message is Surrendered in Hope. And that's the reality, is Jesus surrendered his life over to the wicked in hope and power of the promise of God that he would raise him up and preserve his life and give us life through it. And so you see faith in action in the darkest moments of human experience. This is as dark as it gets. And if you want to put it into perspective, and we've talked about this, how Jesus being God always existed. He always was and he always will be. This here is the most darkest, painful moment of his experience. Here is where he suffers for us, for you and I, and for the joy that was set before him, he endured the cross. In all of human history, and then in all of God history, this was his darkest moment. Why is this moment the darkest ever? Because he will not only be separated from his friends, from those he's invested in and given his life for, he'll be separated from the Father, whom he has never been separated from in all eternity. It's a separation we cannot comprehend. And so this moment is the heaviest, it's the deepest, it's the darkest moment of his life. And yet in it, he is still so caring, thoughtful, concerned about his disciples. He defends them. Remember, John tells us in John 12 that he loved them to the end. And we see this all the way through this story, how he cared and loved for his disciples. Even at their desertion, he loved them. And that's why this is just so precious. 1 Corinthians 9:10 talks about hope and faith. It says, he who plows should plow in hope. And he who threshes in hope should be partaker of his hope. What's the hope? Of a crop, of fruit and fruitfulness. And so the farmer, when he's plowing that field and there's no sign of life, he has hope that there will be life and there will be fruit, an abundance of fruit that would supply for his family even for a long time to come. And so he plows in hope. And Jesus is no different. He came to earth to plow in hope for fruit, the fruit of the gospel, the fruit of eternal life, granting to humanity the forgiveness of sins and eternal life. This was the fruit he was looking for. And therefore, he should be a partaker of that fruit. And what is it? The resurrection. The resurrection from the dead. And so this is how Jesus gets through his darkest moment, by looking through it. Walking through it, but looking through it or past it to the ultimate fruit that would be born through it. And that is why he does it. For the joy that is set before him, he endures the cross, despising its shame. It's such a powerful truth. So now we pick up with our story, and I did this last time. Let me just put it to this screen, because I want to talk a minute about where we were. This incredibly large crowd of soldiers, Roman and Jewish, come to take Jesus away. And we estimate that it was well over 1,000 men who are armed with swords, clubs, lanterns, torches. They're here for a fight. They believe that Jesus is going to run. They don't know who Jesus is and his authority and power. And so when they're coming up to the Garden of Gethsemane and Judas is leading the way to show them where Jesus often gathered with his disciples, Jesus comes out and meets him and the whole crowd. He separates himself from his disciples. He leaves his disciples behind there in the garden, and he confronts the crowd and he says to them, "Whom are you seeking?" And so they respond, "Jesus of Nazareth." And he says, "I am." And they all fell down backwards. And that's just a fun moment. That's like a, who's in charge right now? "Oh, we were following Judas to get to you, and you just introduced yourself and knocked us over." I mean, that's just a power move by God. Like, okay, I'm giving myself to you. You're not taking me. I'm giving myself. After they get up on their feet, Jesus says again, "Whom are you seeking?" "Jesus of Nazareth?" And he responds, "I am. I told you that I am. Since you're looking for me, leave these alone. There's nothing to see here." He is protecting his disciples, separating himself from them. "I'm giving my life. I'm not giving you their life. Their life is mine. I'll take it when it's their time, not sooner." I love this about God's authority. They have enough men there to wipe out this whole group, but there's no way that could happen. We'll see who's standing behind Jesus ultimately. So in that moment, it says, when those around him, that's his disciples, saw what was going to happen, they said to him, "Lord, shall we strike with the sword? Now, when they were sitting at the Last Supper with Jesus, Jesus began to share with them that they were going to run into hard times. He said, when I sent you out into Israel to share the gospel, to speak of the kingdom, I sent you with what? And they said, nothing. We were to bring nothing. We're just to go out and go for it. And he says, now I want you to bring supplies. And he says, in fact, I want you to sell some of your stuff and buy a sword. And he was warning them that their ministry was not going to be easy. There was going to be conflict. There was going to be rejection. Remember, Jesus said, do not think that I've come to bring peace, but a sword. For a father will turn against his son, and a son against his father, and a mother against daughter, and daughter against mother, and so on and so forth. Relationships will be strained in the gospel, because those who receive and believe will stand in it with such joy and fervency that those who are rejecting it, it will cause a rift. There will be friction, and there's going to be hardship in this life. And so with this warning, it left the disciples a bit confused. And that's why they're asking in this moment, okay, you want us to draw the sword? Remember, Jesus had told them that they should pray. Watch and pray that you fall not into temptation. The spirit is willing, but the flesh is weak. They were about to see their Lord lay down his life for humanity, and they were not prepared for it. They saw nothing but victory, and victory through strength. And so they were ready to fight. And they thought, that's what you want, Lord? Is you want us to get a sword? And before Jesus even answers, look at what Matthew 26:51 tells us. Suddenly, one of those who were with Jesus stretched out his hand and drew his sword, struck the servant of the high priest and cut off his ear. Now, this is interesting. John 18:10 tells us who and which ear. Simon Peter, having a sword, drew it and struck the high priest's servant and cut off his right ear. In fact, Luke tells us the same thing, that he cut off his right ear. And the servant's name was Malchus. Malchus must have been an important man. He was leading this group of soldiers. He was out in front with Judas. But not only that, he was the servant of the high priest. Not a priest, but the high priest. The high priest by God was ordered that he live his whole life in the temple precinct. His house was to be right outside the temple, but for the most part, he was in that precinct all the time. He was to be that mediator between God and man and anointed by God to do so. And so Malchus, being his servant, has gone out with these troops to bring back Jesus for trial. And Peter has jumped out and cut off his right ear. Now, there's been lots of cracks about Peter not being such a good shot. Went for the head, got an ear. But when you read Jewish commentators, it's fascinating. They don't take it that way. They think he was actually quite skilled with a sword and did exactly what he intended to do. And let me give you an example. David, when he was hiding in the cave from Saul, King Saul was hunting David's life. And by providence, God brought King Saul into the cave where David and his men were hiding in the recesses of the cave. And he goes in to use the bathroom of all things. You're hunting a guy. He's got his whole army behind you and you stop to use the restroom. They're all there in the dark. Abishai, one of David's right-hand men, saying, man, look at God, his hand delivered him to you. Just strike him dead. And David said, no way, I will not lay my hands on the Lord's anointed. But what he does something very intentional, something that we don't understand in our culture. He creeps up behind Saul. He grabs the hem of his garment and he cuts it off. Now, a Jewish hem, remember, the hem of their garment, they had tassels that hang down that represent the laws of God. And you were to wear these tassels on your clothing always to remind you of the law of God and that you were to keep those laws. To remove his tassel was an indictment against his righteousness. You are unrighteous. You are not a law keeper. You're a law breaker. That's why David's heart smote him. He was convicted. He had brought judgment on his king and he shouldn't have done it. Judgment belongs to the Lord. Vengeance is mine, says the Lord. I will repay. He didn't allow God to take care of it. He didn't take his life, but he compromised in bringing early judgment to say, Saul, you're unrighteous in what you're doing. This is exactly what Peter is doing. I want you to see this. Remember, this guy is of the priesthood. He's servant to the high priest. He would have had to be a part of the priesthood to be so close to the high priest and to serve alongside of him. And so being a part of the priesthood, and that may be conjecture because maybe he wasn't, but this is important. When Peter cuts his right ear off, it's a statement. Because when the high priest was anointed for service by God, they would take an animal and sacrifice it. And they would take the blood of that animal and they would put it on the right ear of the high priest. The right thumb and the right big toe. And it was a sign that their lives were to be completely committed to the Lord, their heart, soul, mind, and strength. You shall love the Lord your God with all your heart, with all your soul, with all your mind, and all your strength. Their thoughts were to be dedicated unto the Lord and the Lord's service. Their actions, their hands, their feet, their service was to be fully dedicated to the Lord. The right hand, the right foot is your best. It's your best thoughts, your best service is to be given to the Lord. And what Peter was doing was he was making this guy disqualified for service because anybody maimed or lame could not serve in the house of the Lord. Their priesthood was over, their act of service over. So he chose Malchus and he took his ear off as a statement, an indictment. You're coming against innocent man. You're going to shed innocent blood. You are disqualified from your service. Incredible, isn't it? Now let's look at some other interesting things. Matthew, Mark, and Luke do not mention Peter's name. Only John does. Only John. And you're like, what? You guys got a vendetta against Peter? I hate that guy. He always gets all the attention. Everybody's always, oh, Peter. I don't think so. No, it's good to look at the scriptures and see. Because, you know, I do chuckle at the resurrection account. It says Peter took off running and then John gets there first. Yeah, I beat him. We had a foot race. I won. But here in this instance, I think the Holy Spirit has purpose. Two purposes I want you to kind of consider. The first purpose is God had a plan for Peter. He wanted to use his life. It was Peter that was going to bring the gospel both to the Jews and the Gentiles. The Jews first received the message on the day of Pentecost from Peter, and then Cornelius and his family there in Caesarea received the message from Peter. And so Peter was ordained by God to bring the message of forgiveness, grace, and mercy. And he was so qualified for it. You know what I'm saying? He had much to be forgiven. And so he received much from the Lord. But if he had this gospel account circulating through the Roman Empire that said Peter cut off Malchus's ear, that is a crime in the Roman government. This was an official Pontius Pilate group of soldiers who were sent to take Jesus. And Peter would have received a crucifixion death penalty for that action right there. It was insurrection against the Roman government. But it never went any further, and we'll see why. But to have that recorded before Peter's ministry is over would have been bad. Matthew and Mark were the first two to write early while the disciples were still ministering throughout the world. Luke wrote next, and John doesn't write his gospel message until 90-ish AD, 22 years at least after Peter is dead. So he's completed his ministry. They can't get their hands on Peter. He's finished the work. Now John says, Peter did it. But why does John say Peter did it? Why is the Lord leading him to say that? I think the second point is this, and I'll put both points up here on the screen, but the second point is to keep the church from worshiping Peter. We have a tendency to elevate those God uses. We think of them more highly than we ought to think of them. You know, the Lord does a miracle through Moses, and suddenly Moses is God. In fact, God says that Pharaoh will look at you like your God and Aaron is your prophet. And when Peter is ministering and he's doing all these miracles, have you been reading in the book of Acts? It's amazing all the miracles that God did through Peter. His shadow would heal people. People go, where's his shadow? They'd just dive into his shadow and be healed. I picture him diving. That's what I would do. I'm all in. I want to be healed. But God didn't want Peter to be worshipped or elevated above who he was. So he wanted us to remember that he was a flawed man. Just like you and I, he made mistakes. He struggled with his walk. He needed forgiveness. He needed grace. If it weren't for the cross, Peter would be a condemned man. He would have died a criminal, and he would have been banished to hell for eternity. And you and I are no different. We're cut from the same cloth. We have the same blood flowing through our veins. And so the exhortation is, be careful to not over-elevate those who minister in the name of Christ to you. You always remember it is God who brings the increase. One plants, another one waters. It is God who brings the increase. The miracle is his. The worship belongs to him and him alone. Even John struggled with this. You know, John the Apostle writes in 1 John, and that's why I really feel like John was doing this for this reason. John was very keen on the idol-worshiping culture that he was serving in. He was calling people out of darkness into light. They were idol worshipers. And he says in his letter in 1 John, the very last sentence is, little children, keep yourself from idols. Don't worship idols. And yet he himself in Revelation, receiving that incredible vision of heaven, was so moved with excitement about the second coming of Christ and the heaven, the new heavens, the new earth, the glorious plan. Twice he found himself at the feet of the angel giving the message, worshiping him. And both times the angel said, get up, man. Do not worship me, worship God. For I am your fellow servant. I'm a God-fearer. I'm a worshiper of God. What are you doing at my feet? And God wants to say the same thing to us about Peter, about any other leader, that they are a given grace by God to do what they do. And it's all by the power of God that does it. And so respect them, but don't worship them. And always check what they say. Especially nowadays. Check the word of God. All right, Matthew 26:52. But Jesus said to him, and he's now talking to Peter. Remember, Peter's drawn the sword. He says, put your sword into its place, for all who take the sword will perish by the sword. Now, I have to be honest, most of my life I've taken this statement Jesus makes as just a simple kind of a wise proverb. What comes around goes around. Do unto others as you would have them do unto you. Kind of, you know, those pithy statements that stick with you, that remind you how you should treat people. There's more to this here. There's a deep teaching that Jesus is giving, and it's pretty radical and it's pretty needed today in America. And that is government. He's making a comment here about government, and he's quoting from Genesis chapter 9, and I want you to see this. Jesus is quoting from 9 verse 6. After the flood, God said this, whoever sheds man's blood, by man his blood shall be shed. You get that? That's the same kind of reading, but it says sword. Well, why does it say sword? Because in the Roman era, death penalty was often implemented by the sword, especially Roman citizens. Paul was a Roman citizen. He died by the sword. James was killed by the sword. So the sword was an instrument of death in the Roman government, and it was an official way to be killed, the death penalty. And Jesus is saying, Peter, if you rise up against God's anointed, just like David, if you rise up against God's anointed, the Roman government, you deserve death according to the word of God. Jesus is backing up the death penalty here. Paul takes from this very thing, this teaching that Jesus is saying. And he says in Romans 13, verse 1, let every soul be subject to the governing authorities. For there is no authority except from God. And the authorities that exist are appointed by God. So pick your country, anywhere, pick the time, anytime. God raises up government. He brings law and order through them, and they deserve our respect and our adherence to the laws, as long as they don't contradict God. When they contradict God, you lay down your life for it. But not in violence most of the time. And this is where we have to see here, and I just go with the flow here. Jesus is having a purpose and a work, and he's working his purposes together, even with a corrupt government. The Roman Empire was corrupt. And in that corruption, God worked and brought his Messiah and saved humanity, even in that corruption. And so be careful, Christian, to not give yourself that license to be disrespectful to the corrupt in our country. It's hard. It's hard. But we have to be careful, because we can be led into sin by our own culture because of their sin and disrespect for authority.
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13: This is Albert Moeller for townhall.com. The Democratic Socialists of America want a revolution. They want to eliminate the police, empty jails, socialize medical care and housing, and eventually take their revolution through the entire society. As for the nation's constitutional system, nothing less than a new revolution will do. They're demanding the abolition of the Electoral College. They want to eliminate the presidency. They want to eliminate the Senate. On their website, they also have an article promising to rip up the old rulebook. That old rulebook is called the Constitution of the United States of America. Brace yourselves for a political transformation that has the potential to reshape the entire American political landscape. Throw away the U.S. Constitution, destroy the free market, eliminate private ownership of corporations and real estate, and build a brave new world. Comrades, you have been warned. I'm Albert Moeller.
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0: If you want to understand God's heart for the home, start with His design for marriage. And that's where we're headed this time on Through the Bible. So if you have a copy of God's Word, turn to Matthew chapter 19, the classic passage where Jesus answers questions about divorce. Our teacher is Dr. J. Vernon McGee, of course, and he's going to walk us through his response to questions that are as old as, well, you'll see, they're as old as Moses. I'm Steve Schwetz, welcoming you aboard the Bible bus. And as you get settled, let's listen to a couple of conversations from fellow passengers traveling with us. First, here's a longtime listener from Georgia. Her name is Dale.
1: I love to tell the story because it's transformed my life and generations thereafter. My name is Dale from Toccoa, Georgia. When I was 16, I was a brand new Christian and knew nothing. And one of the pastors who discipled me early on handed me a booklet by Dr. J. Vernon McGee on the tabernacle and what it meant in terms of demonstrating Christ in the midst of His people. I was so fascinated by that study that I began to be a devoted listener on the radio to Dr. Vernon McGee, and then digitally, my children listened as I raised them, my husband also, and through all the years of him going through seminary, us going to a mission field, me going to law school, Dr. J. Vernon McGee, and you two were with us always. I just wanted to say that we've come full circle now, and I just bought a set of Lego blocks for my grandson to turn into a facsimile of the early tabernacle. And I'm getting the booklet from Dr. Vernon McGee to explain how you see Christ in the tabernacle. So you guys have just been very useful for our family and helping us to know and deeply understand what God has spoken to us through the Bible. And appreciate you very much.
0: What a fun way to learn about the tabernacle. We love it when God's Word is a family affair. And then here's a short note from a listener in Argentina who joins us in Spanish. Hello, I'm Marcelo. I listen to your daily program and learn so much. Going through all the books brings back so many heartwarming stories that reflect the greatness of our Lord. 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Well, if hearing these stories makes you pause and consider how God's Word is shaping your life, you know that we'd love to hear your story too. You can send us a note through the feedback section of the app or email us if you prefer that at BibleBus@ttb.org. And if you love letters, we do too, and you can write it to Box 7100, Pasadena, California, 91109. In Canada, Box 25325, London, Ontario, N6C6B1. Or if you prefer the phone, just leave us a voicemail anytime at 1-800-65-BIBLE. Let's pray. Heavenly Father, we're so grateful for your word as it reaches into the lives of those who listen around the world. May your spirit be the joy and courage of us and everyone listening. We ask this in Jesus' name. Amen. Here's Dr. J. Vernon McGee with our study of Matthew 19 on Through the Bible.
2: Now today, friends, our study brings us here to the 19th chapter of the Gospel of Matthew. And this, by the way, is a very, very important chapter. And these chapters, as you well know, are just chock full of very wonderful things that we are in right now. It's very difficult, actually, for me to finish a chapter in each broadcast because they are actually so rich and so meaningful. Now, here in chapter 19, very briefly, we are going to see the Lord Jesus entering Judea. We'll see him proclaiming God's standard for marriage and the only grounds for divorce given. Now, it may be right now you'd like to go to the telephone, call up some friend that you and this party have had maybe some discussion about divorce, and listen to the broadcast today. Then we'll see the Lord Jesus blessing little children. He meets a rich young ruler, and he points the apostles to their position in the coming kingdom. We're going to do our best to cover the chapter, but the chances are that we just might not do that today. Now, in this movement that we have here in Matthew, our attention now is directed to the geography of the gospel. Do you notice how the chapter opens? It came to pass that when Jesus had finished these sayings, what sayings? Well, the ones that we've been considering back here in chapter 17, in fact, beginning of 16, 17 and 18. And now he's finished those, and he departed from Galilee and came into the coasts of Judea beyond Jordan. Now, have you noted the movement that we have actually in a physical and geographical sense now? He began up yonder in Caesarea Philippi, announced that he was going to Jerusalem to die. He moved down into Galilee, and he was in that area around Capernaum in the Sea of Galilee. In fact, all around it, he crossed over to Gadara. And now we find he leaves Galilee, and he came into the coasts of Judea beyond Jordan. That means on the east bank of the Jordan. And great multitudes followed him, and he healed them there. Now, I'd like to put together two words again to emphasize what we've emphasized again and again. One is multitudes, and the other is healed. Multitudes healed. Not just a few, but multitudes were healed. I'm more and more impressed by this. And I would say that if you're going to be a faith healer, brother, you ought to go to the hospitals and empty them. That's the thing that should be done. That's what our Lord did when he went by. I tell you, anyone wanting to be healed could be healed. Multitudes were healed. Now we come here in verse 3. These religious rulers come to him, and he restates God's ideal for marriage and grounds for divorce. Let me read. The Pharisees also came unto him, tempting him. They were after him, you can see. And they are bringing now a problem that is just as difficult today as it was in that day, and saying unto him, is it lawful for a man to put away his wife for every cause? They come to him with this question that concerns divorce. And that's a real live question among Christians today. And let me background this just a little to say that God has given to all of mankind certain things for the welfare of mankind. For instance, he's given here marriage, and marriage is for the sake of the home. That was his protection for the home. And marriage is something that he's given to be a blessing to mankind, whether they're saved or unsaved. Then he gave capital punishment, actually, for the protection of a nation, to protect the lives of people in a nation. And that was given. And then he gave the Sabbath law for the protection of the individual, that he might have one day of rest. So you have the individual, the family, and the nation. And these are just general laws that he gave. Later on, they were made specific for his people. The Sabbath was given to the nation Israel, for instance. And far as capital punishment, I think it's for all nations under the sun, where you have a government. This should be in effect. And then you have for the home marriage. Now, we have here this question that concerns marriage. It's in the smaller context of the nation Israel, of course. Then we see it as he gives it here in the light of the Christian today. Now, let's look at it that way. The Pharisees came with the question, is it lawful for a man to put away his wife for every cause? This is the question they come, and it was discussed in that day. And he answered and said unto them, have ye not read that he which made them at the beginning made them male and female? Now, what he actually did here, he took them right back to the very beginning. He took them back to God's ideal of marriage. Now, the Mosaic law had permitted divorce on a very broad basis. For instance, over in Deuteronomy 24:1, and let me read this, it's rather important. When a man hath taken a wife and married her, and it came to pass that she find no favor in his eyes because he had found some uncleanness in her, then let him write her a bill of divorcement, give it in her hand, and send her out of his house. You see, a divorce was not as bad before the Mosaic law as a marriage to a stranger. For instance, the priest's daughter, if she married a stranger, she was shut out from the nation Israel. But in the time the Mosaic law had actually been made meaningless because of the granting of the divorce on the flimsiest pretext, the burning of bread, for instance. And as a result, there was a great deal of discussion in our Lord's day. Verse 4, "And he answered and said unto them, Have ye not read that he which made them at the beginning made them male and female, and said, For this cause shall a man leave father and mother, shall cleave to his wife, and they twain shall be one flesh." Now, this was God's ideal. He took them back to God's original intention before sin entered the human family. Now, divorce was not in God's original plan. And why? Because sin was not in God's original plan. Divorce is always the result of sin. And I don't care what you say, there's sin there somewhere that causes divorce. And our Lord now deals with this, and he took them back to that original plan of God. They say unto him, "Why did Moses then command to give a writing of divorcement and to put her away?" And we've read that. That is part of it anyway. You ought to read Deuteronomy 24, 1 through 4, which deals with this entire question according to the Mosaic law. Now, why did Moses permit it? And this is something that's quite interesting. "He saith unto them, Moses, because of the hardness of your hearts, suffered you to put away your wives, but from the beginning it was not so." Moses permitted it for a purpose. Why? Because of the hardness of their heart. You see, marriage was given to mankind, and it's the tenderest and the sweetest of human relationships. There's nothing like it. The marriage was to represent the relationship between Christ and the church. Only believers, therefore, can set forth this high and holy relationship. Now, when they failed and bitterness and hardness of heart enter in, then that marriage becomes a hollow sham, and it's just a mockery of marriage. You see, marriage, friends, is either made in heaven or hell. There's no third place to make them. And when it's made in the wrong place, you're going to have trouble to begin with. And many Christians find that marriage becomes a very shaky proposition even for Christians today. And now our Lord is going to deal with this question. Moses, because of the hardness of your heart, he permitted it. You see, God is merciful to us, and how merciful he is to us. But his ideal is never divorce. Now, I recognize today we're living in a culture that has been very lax here, and there are

0: Here's today's word of encouragement with pastor and attorney, Mosley Collins.
1: The Bible says that when Jesus came to his own received him not. But as many as did receive him, to them he gave the power to become the children of God. What a wonderful thing that comes from receiving Jesus as Savior.
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2: Except it be for fornication, and shall marry another, committeth adultery, and whoso marrieth her which is put away doth commit adultery. Now, adultery breaks the marriage relationship and provides, will you notice this, the one ground for divorce. That is the one ground for divorce. Now, I know that in this age of divorce, it is permitted actually on one basis scripturally, and that's adultery. Now, somebody says, yes, but here's this poor Christian woman married to this drunkard, or here's this man, and I knew a case like this, wonderful Christian man married to a godless woman. Now, what about it? Believers may separate on other grounds, and I think that's the whole point of 1 Corinthians 7, but divorce is permitted on one basis only, and that's adultery. Again, I had a woman that came to me. She said, now my husband is spending money, he's drinking and gambling, and my two boys. And the only way I can protect them is to get a divorce to ensure their future. And she said, should I do it? If I don't, why, they'll have no opportunity in the future at all. Well, I said, on that ground, and you understand that you're doing it for this reason, and that as a Christian, you are separated from him already because he left you, but that's to stay that way. And somebody says, that's harsh, isn't it? Well, friends, I didn't make it. I'm telling you what's in the scripture here. This is the thing that I'm sure is well-pleasing to God. Now, let me make this statement. Divorce was granted for the purpose of permitting the innocent party to remarry, you see. And this rule is applicable only to believers. God's not regulating the lives of unbelievers here. He's holding them to the message of the cross first. God wants the unbeliever to come to Christ and not to discuss the question of divorce, whether it's scriptural or not. That fellow's lost, whether he's married, divorced, or single. Makes no difference until he accepts Christ. The thing that is important to note, that for believers, he puts down one grounds for divorce. Now, suppose here is a believer today that her husband got a divorce or the wife got a divorce on another grounds. What about this party? Well, if there's been adultery there, in most of these cases I find there is, then the innocent party is permitted to remarry. I believe that that's the whole thought that he has in this particular case. Now, let me move on because there's something else here that's important. His disciples say unto him, if the case of the man be so with his wife, it's not good to marry. In other words, these disciples say, well, it'd be better if you stayed single. Well, you would avoid a lot of trouble. There's no question about that. Now, will you notice, he said unto them, all men cannot receive this saying, save they to whom it's given. Now, will you notice, and this is so important, especially in this day, and I think that he puts down a great principle here in verse 12 that actually the Roman Catholic Church is right now wrestling with this problem. And I tell you, it's tearing it asunder because I think that if they'd turn right here, they'd find a great principle that God's put down. Listen to this. For there are some eunuchs which were so born from their mother's womb. There's some men, some women, they don't need to marry. They get along very well by themselves. What was it that maiden lady said years ago? They asked her why she hadn't got married. And she says, I don't need to get married. Says, I've got a stove that smokes. And I got a dog that barks. And I've got a parrot that cusses. And she says, I just don't need a man around the place at all. Well, may I say to you, that's all right. There are many people like that today. But that's not for everybody. He says, and there are some eunuchs which were made eunuchs of men. That is, they make a rule, regulation, say that you can't get married. And may I say, you have no right to do that.

0: If you do it, then they are eunuchs. And there be eunuchs which have made themselves eunuchs for the kingdom of heaven's sake. Frankly, I know a person went to the mission field. And when she went to the mission field, I talked to her. I said, look, your chances are nil of getting married out there. She's been out there for years. She didn't get married. She said, I thought that through. I'm willing to make that sacrifice. She made it. May I say to you, there's no rules about this today. Somebody says you think that the preacher ought to get married or the priest should be married. May I say to you, this is a place where God puts down a principle. He says that's up to the individual. You have to make that decision yourself. And some should marry, some should not marry. And my, there's so many facets to this that I wish we had time to go into. Now, I'm anxious to just get to this. Here's something wonderful. Then were there brought unto him little children, that he should put his hands on them and pray, and the disciples rebuked them. And Jesus said, suffer the little children, forbid them not to come unto me, for of such is the kingdom of heaven. Now, we've had this matter about the salvation of the children before us just a few days ago. But now, this is a very wonderful passage again about children that die in infancy. They're saved. He says, you let them come unto me. And it's a very interesting thing that no child will reject Jesus if he's presented to the child on a Bible basis. Did you know that that's true? That's one reason we ought to get the message to them. Now, somebody says, wait a minute, then all could be saved if we could get them to them as children. Oh, no, because they reach the age of accountability later. And that's my reason for trying to get the gospel into the hearts of children so that when they reach the age of accountability, they'll make a decision for Christ. And that's important that that be followed through. Don't rest on the statement that your child made a decision when he was 3, 4, 5, 6, or 7 years old. My daughter made a decision when she was 7, almost on her own, came in and told her mother one day when she's 7 years old she wanted to accept Jesus. Ever since then, I bet I've asked her a dozen times, have you really trusted the Lord Jesus? And one time she said to me, she says, well, Daddy, why do you keep asking me that? Just want to make sure. That's all. Just want to make sure, friends. The decision will be made, actually, at the age of accountability. You say to me, when is that age? I don't know. I don't know. And when they've heard the gospel, is that the age of accountability for them? I have no answer for that. I just know that it's important, instead of standing on the street corner and arguing about getting gospel to our children, let's get it to them. And then try to follow through when they reach the age of accountability that they turn to Christ. But wait just a minute, there's something else here. Isn't it interesting that our Lord, having given the word concerning divorce, immediately begins to talk about the children? Do you want to know the very thing that's all important in any divorce are the children? What about the children? There's a woman came to me and she said, I don't love my husband anymore, what he's doing and all that sort of thing. I don't love him. And I've heard you say, Dr. McGee, when there's no love there, then there's no relationship and I want to get a divorce. Well, may I say, there's no relationship there. I'll hold to that. And it's tragic when there's no love there. But that's not the basis for divorce, my friend. Will you listen to me carefully? I said to this woman, she said, I don't love my husband anymore. I said, but do you love your children? Well, she says, of course I do. What's that got to do with it? I said, that has everything to do with it. You're to stay with him as long as you can if you love those children. But I don't love him. That's not the point. Do you love them? Our Lord put this matter about suffer the little children to come unto me. And friends, that's the thing that ought to make any couple, and especially a Christian couple, to think not twice but a dozen times before they go to the divorce court. Until next time, may God richly bless you, my beloved.
1: Well, this is an issue that touches almost every home in some way. If this study has stirred maybe a tender place in your heart, take God's word to heart and ask him to guide your thoughts and then show you how to respond in difficult circumstances. And if you're not in a crisis at home right now, but you understand that kind of pain, will you pray for others on the Bible bus right now? You know, the Lord knows every name and every situation, doesn't he? All we need to do is intercede and trust the Spirit to carry those needs before the Father. 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And it does help us to be good stewards of the resources that God has entrusted to us. 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I'm Steve Schwetz, and as always, I'm going to meet you back here next time as the Bible bus rolls along.

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6: 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Would you pray with me? Dear Father who art in heaven, hallowed be your name. 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And we all said, amen. May God's Holy Spirit be with you today. 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
10: 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The book of Revelation is known for its elaborate imagery and mysterious metaphors. 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Today on Pathway to Victory, Dr. Robert Jeffress draws helpful lessons from an unusual passage about a mighty angel. But first, let's take a moment to hear some important ministry updates.
9: Thanks, David, and welcome again to Pathway to Victory. I've been studying the book of Revelation and preaching sermons from this last book in the Bible for my entire adult life. And our current teaching series on Revelation represents the culmination of what I've learned. To go along with this series, I've written a booklet called The Major Characters of the End Times. I'd like to send you a complimentary copy today, just for getting in touch with me. In my booklet, I help you understand the difference between characters such as the Antichrist, Satan, and the false prophet. You can request The Major Characters of the End Times by going to ptv.org. I've also written a full-length book on Revelation. Like this teaching series, it's called Final Conquest. Revelation is all about the return of our King, Jesus Christ, in all His glory. Revelation is the most hope-filled, triumphant book in all of Scripture. Final Conquest is yours when you give a generous gift to support the ministry of Pathway to Victory. I'll say more about these two resources later in today's program. And David will also explain how you can receive my entire teaching series for Revelation called Final Conquest on CD and DVD. But right now, let's give our complete attention to Revelation chapter 10. I titled today's message, You Are What You Eat.
11: You are what you eat. Have you ever heard that before? Maybe you've even used it with your own kids to try to encourage them toward better nutritional choices. You are what you eat. We understand what that means. What you consume affects you physiologically. That's also true in the spiritual realm. You become spiritually what you consume. What you watch, what you listen to, what flows into your life really does determine the kind of person you are. God is so concerned about what comes into our life and affects our life that he gave Paul this direction. He told him to write in Romans 12, 2, don't be conformed to this world, but be transformed by the renewing of your mind. How do you renew your mind and therefore transform your life? Well, we're going to discover a very practical way to change your spiritual diet and therefore change your life in a very strange passage of Scripture we're going to look at today. If you have your Bibles, turn to Revelation chapter 10. Revelation chapter 10. Look at verse 1. And I saw another strong angel coming down out of heaven. And he was clothed with a cloud. That's a reference to his celestial origin. And the rainbow was upon his head. Remember, the rainbow is a sign of both God's judgment and his mercy. And his face was like the sun, and his feet like pillars of fire. But the most interesting thing about this angel is the action that he takes. And he had in his hand a little book, which was open. He placed his right foot on the sea and his left foot on the land. Now that's one big angel. One foot on the land, one foot on the sea. This isn't just a reference to his size, but to his authority. In the Bible, whenever you read about the land and the sea, that's a description of the totality of God's creation. And for this angel to put one foot on the land and one foot on the sea is a sign that he is claiming this world for God. It's a sign of ownership. On behalf of God, he is saying, this world is under the foot, under the domain of God himself. That's what this angel is representing. This whole world belongs to God. After he takes his claim upon the earth, notice what John is forbidden to do. Verse 3, and he, that is the angel, cried out with a loud voice as when a lion roars. Can you imagine the sound of this majestic angel, the roar that he'll let out? When a lion roars, it's a sign of conquest. It's a sign of victory. That's what this roar of the lion is. He cried out with a loud voice. And when he had cried out, the seven peals of thunder uttered their voices. And when the seven peals of thunder had spoken, John says, I was about to write, and I heard a voice from heaven saying, seal up the things which the seven peals of thunder have spoken, and do not write them. Apparently, when the thunder sounded, John could hear a human voice in that thunder. There was a revelation, more information about the tribulation that was given to John, and he was about to write it down. And that made sense. After all, in Revelation 1, Jesus told John to write down the things that he saw and send it to the churches. But this same voice, perhaps that of Christ, said, what you just heard, don't write down. Don't share this revelation with anyone. There are some things, there are some truths of God which are a mystery still. But God has revealed to us everything we need to know. But there are some things we can't know, especially about the end times. John was forbidden to write the things that he heard in the peals of thunder. And then you see this announcement of the strong angel in verse 5. Then the angel, whom I saw standing on the sea and on the land, lifted up his right hand to heaven, and he swore by him who is forever and ever, who created heavens and the things in it, and the earth and the things in it, and the sea and the things that are in it. And what did he swear? That there should be delay no longer. But in the days of the voice of the seventh angel, when he is about to sound, then the mystery of God is finished, as he preached to his servants, the prophets. This angel raised his hand toward heaven, and by God's authority, he swore two things. First of all, he swore that there would be delay no longer. What does that mean? Christ's coming will no longer be delayed. And then the angel says, not only will there be no longer a delay, but the mystery will be finished. Verse 7. What does he mean, the mystery is finished? In the Bible, a mystery is a truth of God that's been hidden in previous generations, but is now being made known to man. Ephesians 1, 9 and 10, Paul talks about the mystery of God, that in the summing up of all things in Christ, things in the heavens and on the earth, there's going to come a time when everything comes to an end and people are going to understand the mystery. What is the mystery? It's one you've probably wondered about before, or you've had people ask you about before. If there really is a God, and he's really all loving and all powerful, why is there evil in the world? That is a mystery, but it is a mystery that will be finished when the Lord Jesus returns. And that's what the angel is talking about here. The mystery of Christ will be finished. And then when we get to verse 8, we see something very strange. We see John, who up to this point has been an observer of the revelation, he becomes a participant in it. Now stay with me on this, beginning with verse 8. Then the voice which I heard from heaven, that is God. Then the voice I heard from heaven, I heard again speaking with me and saying, go take the book, the little book, which is open in the hand of the angel who stands on the sea and on the land. Now underline that word, take. God tells John to go take the book out of the angel's hand. John's a little reluctant to do that. If you saw a gargantuan angel, you might be a little hesitant to take something from him. And so John says, I went to the angel telling him to give me the little book. And he said to me, no, you take it and then eat it. And it will make your stomach bitter, but in your mouth it will be sweet as honey. And so I took, underline that, I took the little book out of the angel's hand and I ate it. And in my mouth was sweet as honey. And when I had eaten it, my stomach was made bitter. And then they said to me, you must prophesy again concerning many peoples and nations and tongues and kings. John had to take the book. The angel didn't give it to him. God doesn't cram his message to us down our throats. We have to willingly take it. But it's not just enough to take it. We have to eat it. Now, don't get hung up on whether John literally ate this entire book. Remember, Jeremiah was commanded. Ezekiel was commanded to eat the scroll of God. Whether or not he ate it literally is unimportant. The point is, it was a picture of assimilating God's word into his own life. Remember, you are what you eat. Make God's word a part of your life. And so John did that. He assimilated, he digested the truth of that little book into his life before he could go out and prophesy to the nations. And when he ate the word of God, either literally or figuratively, it first of all made his stomach bitter. It was bitter in taste, but then it became as sweet as honey. We read that this morning in Psalm 119, longest chapter in the Bible, talks about the power of God's word. Remember verse 1, your word is as sweet as honey in my mouth. In what sense is God's word both bitter as well as sweet? I was turning that over and over in my mind this week, and it didn't come to me till yesterday afternoon. So it's not in your notes, but I want you to write this down. There are three aspects of the bitterness and sweetness of God's word. First of all, in terms of its audience. In terms of its audience, to unbelievers, this message, especially the message of Revelation, is bitter news. Jesus Christ is coming back to judge the unrighteous. That is not good news if you're not a Christian. It is bitter to unbelievers, but to believers, it's good news. Jesus is coming back to reward the righteous. So in that aspect, according to its audience, it is bitter and sweet. But secondly, it's bitter and sweet in terms of its content. Regardless of whether you're a Christian or not a Christian, in the book of Revelation, there are some terrible events that are recorded, like the demon-like locust and the demonic army and the third of the world being burned up and so forth. Those are terrible events. But in the very same Revelation, there are triumphant events, like the visible return of Jesus, his millennial kingdom in which perfect justice will reign, our home in heaven, the new heaven and the new earth. Those are all triumphant events as well. And then finally, God's word is both bitter and sweet in terms of its effect on our own life, its effect on our life. When we make God's word a part of our life, when we allow God's word to speak to us, it causes both hurt and it also causes healing. That's the power of the word of God. It produces hurt. That's bitter. That's unpleasant. But it also produces healing. Now, what does this mean to me? We've talked about a big angel. We've talked about John digesting the little book. What does it mean to me? Remember the thesis of the message today? You are what you eat. The Bible says, as a man thinks in his heart, so is he. If you want the transformed life God has planned for you, you have to change your spiritual diet. You have to eat. You have to assimilate God's word into your life. And so today I thought I would close the message by giving you five very practical ways you and I can eat the book, assimilate God's word, and make it a part of our life. First of all, to get a grip on God's word, to eat the word of God, we need to listen to God's word. To listen to God's word. Romans 10:17 says, for faith comes by hearing and hearing the word of Christ. There is something powerful about listening to the word of God. Secondly, we need to read the word of God. Read the word of God. The psalmist said in Psalm 119:18, open mine eyes that I may behold wonderful things out of thy law. There's something even more powerful about reading than simply listening to the Word of God. You listen, you read, but the third is to study the Word of God. Study the Word of God. 2 Timothy 2:15 says, "Study to show yourself approved unto God, a workman who does not need to be ashamed, accurately handling the word of truth." How do you study God's Word? I wouldn't even know where to begin, you may say. I'm glad you asked the question. There is a tremendous book, the best book I know of on how to study the Bible is a book, came out 20 years ago, but it's still in print. It's called Living by the Book. It's by my old professor, Howard Hendricks, and his son, William Hendricks. The subtitle is The Art and the Science of Reading the Bible. And it will tell you how you can actually study the Bible for yourself. I'd encourage you to get that book, Living by the Book. You can get it at Amazon. If we're going to get a grip on God's Word, take it and assimilate it into our life, we need to listen to the Word, we need to read the Word, we need to study the Word, and then fourthly, we need to memorize the Word of God. Memorize, especially key verses that deal with difficulties we're going to encounter in our life. Do you know where to turn if you were consumed with anxiety and didn't know how to quit worrying? If a temptation suddenly came into your life, do you know which scripture to turn to change your heart and attitude, to flee that temptation? You know, I remember so well reading about that 737 jetliner in October of 2018, that Lion Air 737 jetliner. The pilot started experiencing the nose of their airplane pitching upward. And finally it did it, and it stalled the aircraft. They started plummeting toward the earth. And the last moments of that plane, the captains were furiously flipping through the flight manual, trying to find the answer, the solution to the problem they were in. They crashed. 138 people died on board as those captains and pilots were looking through that flight manual. Let me tell you something. If you wait until you're in a crisis to try to figure out where to go in Scripture to help you, you've waited too long. The time to put God's Word in your heart is before that crisis comes into your life. Isn't that what Jesus did in the wilderness when Satan assaulted him? His only hope for survival was to be able not just to quote any Scripture, but to quote those exact verses from Deuteronomy that dealt with the temptation he was facing. If it was necessary for Jesus to hide the Word of God in his heart, how much more important is it for us to do it? Psalm 119:11, "Thy word have I hid in my heart that I might not sin against God." We listen, we read, we study, we memorize. And then fifth is perhaps the most important one. We need to meditate on the Word of God. Meditate. And what do I mean by meditate? You mean get yourself in some transcendental trance and, No. That's not what meditation is. Here's the definition of meditation. Literally, it means to turn over in your mind. Referred to a cow chewing its cud. To turn over in your mind. The Living Bible, Psalm 1, captures it best. "Oh, the joys of those who do not follow evil men's advice, who do not hang around with sinners scoffing at the things of God, but they delight in doing everything God wants them to, and they are day and night meditating on God's word," here it is, "thinking of ways to follow him more closely." That's what meditation is. God didn't give us his word to make us smarter sinners. He gave us his word to make us more obedient disciples of Christ. That's what it means to meditate. Thinking about God's word, thinking about how it applies to you, and making what change is necessary. This week, earlier in the week, I was listening to God's word. I was listening to a sermon, and it happened to be on Malachi chapter 3. "Bring all the tithes into the storehouse," Malachi said. And I was listening to that sermon, and I thought to myself, boy, that preacher has made an excellent point. I need to go share that with my church next Sunday. And then the Spirit of God said to me, no, before you share it, you need to apply it. And God brought to my mind some extra income I had received, didn't expect to receive, and I hadn't written my tithe check on it yet. Now, I'm going to tell you, I'm going to be painfully honest with you. When I realized what I had to do, it was bitter for just a moment. It hurt just a little bit as I thought about writing that check, but that bitterness was replaced by sweetness right away. As I was able to thank God, I even had the income to be able to tithe on. It was a great blessing. And yes, in the first service, I deposited that check into the offering plate, if you're wondering. But that's exactly what God's word does. Yes, it hurts, it convicts, but it does so in order to bring blessing into our life. And if you want to experience God's blessing in your life, you have to assimilate God's word into your life. Again, not just to increase your knowledge, but to increase your level of obedience. Isn't that what God said to Joshua in Joshua 1:8? This word of the law shall not depart from your mouth, but you shall meditate on it day and night, and be careful to do what is written in all that is in it. For then you will make your way prosperous, and then you will have success. That's the value of eating the Word of God.
8: The Apostle John said, I hope you're prepared to consume the Word of God with a voracious appetite. The psalmist said that God's words are sweeter than honey. As you're ready to take your next steps toward consuming God's Word, let me remind you that I've written a best-selling book for you called Final Conquest. It contains my verse-by-verse commentary on the book of Revelation. Revelation is filled with mysterious symbols and fantastic future events, but at the core is the revelation of Jesus Christ. Without a doubt, this is the most important and comprehensive book I've written on Bible prophecy. And when you give a generous gift to support the ministry of Pathway to Victory, you're invited to request a copy of Final Conquest. 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My wife and I are truly blessed to watch your Revelation series on television. Sadly, in our country today, the powers that be are heading towards secularism and anti-Christian attitudes. 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And thanks to anyone who gives generously to Pathway to Victory. You are making it possible for us to pierce the darkness with the light of God's Word all around the globe. Here's David to tell you more.
10: 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Again, that's P.O. 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I'm David J. Mullins. You know, we might be bound by limits of space and time, but to God, what we see as future, God sees as history. 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Pathway to Victory with Dr. Robert Jeffress comes from the pulpit of the First Baptist Church of Dallas, Texas. The Apostle Paul sailed these waters, walked these streets, and the church was never the same.
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6: Well, good morning. 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Want to let you know about the Exponential West Church Multiplier Conference. 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

0: Do you struggle to understand scripture passages like the prophetic visions in the Old Testament book of Daniel? Does God intentionally keep us guessing to reward the clever or diligent few who can figure things out? Today on Truth for Life, Alistair Begg considers God's purpose in giving Daniel and us insight into the future.
1: We're going to read together from the Old Testament, from Daniel and chapter 11. One of the things that Paul instructs Timothy in is to make sure that he gives himself to the reading of the Bible, to the reading of the Word of God. And I take it that he means not only in his personal life, but also in the public opportunities of ministry. And so we purposefully read the Bible together. And this morning, this chapter is a long chapter, but I'm going to read the entire chapter. And I encourage you to follow along if you have your Bible. It will make it easier, I think, if you are looking at the text. Daniel chapter 11, verse 1. And as for me, in the first year of Darius the Mede, I stood up to confirm and strengthen him. And now I will show you the truth. Behold, three more kings shall arise in Persia, and a fourth shall be far richer than all of them. And when he has become strong through his riches, he shall stir up all against the kingdom of Greece. Then a mighty king shall arise, who shall rule with great dominion and do as he wills. And as soon as he has arisen, his kingdom shall be broken and divided toward the four winds of heaven. But not to his posterity, nor according to the authority with which he ruled, for his kingdom shall be plucked up and go to others besides these. Then the king of the south shall be strong, but one of his princes shall be stronger than he and shall rule, and his authority shall be a great authority. After some years they shall make an alliance, and the daughter of the king of the south shall come to the king of the north to make an agreement. But she shall not retain the strength of her arm, and he and his arm shall not endure. But she shall be given up, and her attendants, he who fathered her, and he who supported her in those times. And from a branch, from her roots, one shall arise in his place. He shall come against the army and enter the fortress of the king of the north, and he shall deal with them and shall prevail. He shall also carry off to Egypt their gods with their metal images and their precious vessels of silver and gold. And for some years he shall refrain from attacking the king of the north. Then the latter shall come into the realm of the king of the south, but shall return to his own land. His sons shall wage war and assemble a multitude of great forces, which shall keep coming and overflow and pass through, and again shall carry the war as far as his fortress. Then the king of the south, moved with rage, shall come out and fight against the king of the north, and he shall raise a great multitude, but it shall be given into his hand. And when the multitude is taken away, his heart shall be exalted, and he shall cast down tens of thousands. But he shall not prevail. For the king of the north shall again raise a multitude greater than the first. And after some years, he shall come on with a great army and abundant supplies. In those times, many shall arise against the king of the south, and the violent among your own people shall lift themselves up in order to fulfill the vision. But they shall fail. Then the king of the north shall come and throw up siege works and take a well-fortified city. And the forces of the south shall not stand, or even his best troops, for there shall be no strength to stand. But he who comes against him shall do as he wills, and none shall stand before him. And he shall stand in the glorious land with destruction in his hand. He shall set his face to come with strength of his whole kingdom, and he shall bring terms of an agreement and perform them. He shall give him the daughter of women to destroy the kingdom. But it shall not stand or be to his advantage. Afterward, he shall turn his face to the coastlands and shall capture many of them. But a commander shall put an end to his insolence. Indeed, he shall turn his insolence back upon him. Then he shall turn his face back toward the fortresses of his own land, but he shall stumble and fall and shall not be found. Then shall arise in his place one who shall send an exactor of tribute for the glory of his kingdom. But within a few days he shall be broken, neither in anger nor in battle. In his place shall arise a contemptible person, to whom royal majesty has not been given. He shall come in without warning and obtain the kingdom by flatteries. Armies shall be utterly swept away before him and broken, even the prince of the covenant. And from the time that an alliance is made with him, he shall act deceitfully, and he shall become strong with a small people. Without warning, he shall come into the richest parts of the province, and he shall do what neither his fathers nor his fathers' fathers have done, scattering among them plunder, spoil, and goods. He shall devise plans against strongholds, but only for a time. And he shall stir up his power and his heart against the king of the south with a great army. And the king of the south shall wage war with an exceedingly great and mighty army, but he shall not stand, for plots shall be devised against him. Even those who eat his food shall break him. His army shall be swept away, and many shall fall down slain. And as for the two kings, their hearts shall be bent on doing evil. They shall speak lies at the same table, but to no avail, for the end is yet to be at the time appointed. And he shall return to his land with great wealth, but his heart shall be set against the holy covenant. And he shall work his will and return to his own land. At the appointed time, he shall return and come into the south, but it shall not be this time as it was before. For ships of Kittim shall come against him, and he shall be afraid and withdraw, and shall turn back and be enraged, and take action against the holy covenant. He shall turn back and pay attention to those who forsake the holy covenant. Forces from him shall appear and profane the temple and fortress, and shall take away the regular burnt offering, and they shall set up the abomination that makes desolate. He shall seduce with flattery those who violate the covenant, but the people who know their God shall stand firm and take action. And the wise among the people shall make many understand, though for some days they shall stumble by sword and flame, by captivity and plunder. When they stumble, they shall receive a little help, and many shall join themselves to them with flattery. And some of the wise shall stumble, so that they may be refined, purified, and made white until the time of the end, for it still awaits the appointed time. And the king shall do as he wills. He shall exalt himself and magnify himself above every god, and shall speak astonishing things against the God of gods. He shall prosper till the indignation is accomplished, for what is decreed shall be done. He shall pay no attention to the gods of his fathers or to the one beloved by women. He shall not pay attention to any other god, for he shall magnify himself above all. He shall honor the God of fortresses instead of these. A God whom his fathers did not know he shall honor with gold and silver, with precious stones and costly gifts. He shall deal with the strongest forces with the help of a foreign God. Those who acknowledge him he shall load with honor. He shall make them rulers over many and shall divide the land for a price. At the time of the end, the king of the south shall attack him, but the king of the north shall rush upon him like a whirlwind with chariots and horsemen and with many ships. And he shall come into countries and shall overflow and pass through. He shall come into the glorious land, and tens of thousands shall fall, but these shall be delivered out of his hand, Edom and Moab and the main part of the Ammonites. He shall stretch out his hand against the countries, and the land of Egypt shall not escape. He shall become ruler of the treasures of gold and of silver and all the precious things of Egypt, and the Libyans and the Cushites shall follow in his train. But news from the east and the north shall alarm him, and he shall go out with great fury to destroy and devote many to destruction. And he shall pitch his palatial tents between the sea and the glorious holy mountain. Yet he shall come to his end with none to help him. Amen. May God bless to us the reading of his word. Father, we believe that when your word is preached, that your voice is heard. We bow before the mystery of this. So speak, O Lord, till your church is built and the earth is filled with your glory. We know one day it will be. We pray in Jesus' name. Amen. Amen. Let me begin by asking the question that is posed in the Heidelberg Catechism as the first question of the Catechism. What is your only comfort in life and death? What is your only comfort in life and death? I'm going to presume that you have a mechanism for both explaining your life, dealing with your life, understanding the prospect of death, and dealing with it. What is your only comfort in life and in death? The 11th chapter of Daniel is second only in length to the second chapter of Daniel. And I read it in its entirety in order that we might understand its complexity and the challenge that is contained in it of studying it and of understanding it sufficiently to be able to teach it and of teaching it in a way that it would be apparently of use and profit to those who were then the students along with the teacher. It is no small charge, and I have actually adjusted my view, whereby I said that the end of Daniel 9 was the most daunting part of the book. That was before I made a stab at chapter 11. I have now put 11 into first place as almost of paralyzing challenge. One commentator, I was delighted to discover, said of chapter 11, it might be treated in Bible classes, but we do not see how it could be used in a sermon or sermons. But then I discovered that Calvin gave 100 pages to chapter 11 in his commentary. Well, having spent the time in chapter 11, I want you to know that I'm closer to Leopold than I am to Calvin. And the approach that I want to take this morning to this chapter is what I've referred to somewhat humorously before when I've been speaking to other pastors, namely the principle of planned neglect, of planned neglect. In other words, we're not going to delve into all of the details of this chapter. To do so would be patently impossible in the time span that we have and would result actually in a fairly sustained series. I'm going to take the approach of my old art teacher at Ilkley Grammar School, whom I have mentioned to you before, Tommy Walker, to whom I used routinely go with my assignment, "Mr. Walker, I'm sorry, but you'll need to help me with my drawing. I can't draw this chair." And you remember what he would always

confusion in the mind of Daniel or in the mind of those who become the students of the book later on, but is in order to make it clear to Daniel what the future actually holds. And in chapter 10, we noted the fact that the way in which this is conveyed to Daniel is to bring, as it were, the corner of the curtain of eternity aside, in order that Daniel then may actually get a glimpse into the heavenlies and realize that in the unseen realm, there are kingdoms that are in conflict, and that the battle of the world is in that arena, in which evil powers exercise their influence in the very thrones and governments and corridors of political power. So that when we read of the events of our own lives, the experiences of the rise and fall of nations, we do so in the awareness of the fact that the Bible charts in some measure the progress for us. Now, what happens in chapter 11 is that what we have seen already in the earlier chapters, particularly in chapter 8, if you remember the ram, the goat, the ram, the Medo-Persian Empire, the goat, the rise of Greece, what is there, if you like, in a more embryonic form, is then flushed out in far greater detail here in chapter 11. And in that greater detail, we need to acknowledge that it is jolly difficult. At least I have found it so. I'm greatly encouraged by the fact that at the end of the vision in chapter 8, you will perhaps recall the final sentence of chapter 8, "Then I, that is Daniel, rose and went about the king's business, but I was appalled by the vision and did not understand it." Good. In chapter 12, we're going to go on into 12 next week, all being well. And what do we discover there? He says in verse 8, "I heard these things, but I did not understand." I didn't understand. I think it's very important, and this is one of the things I hope has come across in our study of Daniel. It is very important to realize that there is no need to be ashamed when we do not understand. The people that you really ought to be most cautious about are those who can give you an explanation for every tiny detail of the Bible. And if you have the feeling, as they do, that they might just be wrong, the chances are they might just be wrong. Now, the endeavor is understandable, but not everything is perfectly clean, is it? We've quoted the Westminster Confession in this matter, and I do so again. Not all things in Scripture are equally plain in themselves or equally clear to all. True. Yet, those things which are necessary to be known, believed, and observed for salvation are so clearly stated and explained in one place or another in the Bible that not only the educated, but also the uneducated may gain a sufficient understanding of them by a proper use of the ordinary means. What a wonderful closing sentence that is. A proper use of the ordinary means. What are the ordinary means? The Bible. What is a proper use of the Bible? Read it. But don't read it in a way that you don't read any other book. It's full of verbs and pronouns and adjectives and similes and metaphors and various genres. Therefore, it is to be read in that way, if we would use it properly. The reason that some of us do not benefit from our reading of the Bible is because we do not read it properly. When we think about the Bible being inspired, we assume that it is supposed to just inspire us. So we read it hoping for inspiration. And we don't get any inspiration, so we look for another place. Well, I must tell you, reading 11, as I have done, not only for you in your hearing now, but all throughout this past week or 10 days, has been a reminder to me of just how daunting it really is. And then I read my dear brother and good friend, Sinclair, who said this, "It is always important to cover passages of Scripture that contain material that is difficult to follow." Oh, I said, oh, no, come on. Because it underlines the biblical teaching that studying Scripture is hard work. That studying Scripture is hard work. That's why Paul says to Timothy, "Study to show yourself approved unto God, a workman who doesn't need to be ashamed, who is rightly dividing the word of truth."

0: work. It's work. It's not something you can do in 5 minutes on the back of an envelope. It's not something you can do sitting around waiting for a blessed thought to pass on. If what you want to do in teaching the Bible is just come up with half a dozen illustrations and two funny stories and a little bit of the Bible, then you can do that. You'll never need to study again in your entire life. But if you're going to set yourself the task of doing the second half of Daniel, then you better get at the business, because there are certain passages of Scripture that are just hard to understand. You say, okay, well, you've made the point. Well, I wanted to make the point. And I was helped also by Joyce Baldwin, who, when she said, unless the readers are actually serious students of ancient history, most of the allusions in Daniel 11 will completely baffle them. And since I am not a serious student of ancient history, I am here to acknowledge the accuracy of her assessment and the wisdom conveyed in the fact that she suggests that if you want to get serious about this, and this is homework for all of us, if you want to be serious about it, then a secular history read alongside Daniel 11 will both help to understand the unfolding of secular history and will help to understand the vision that is conveyed in the 11th chapter. For example, the Cambridge Ancient History, Volume 8, Rome and the Mediterranean, 218 to 133 BC. You can get it on Amazon, and you can have a wonderful time working your way through it. Now, I say all of this because the only way that we can adequately handle doing something with this chapter, and we will come back to the hardest part of it tonight, is to deal with it from 30,000 feet. I know that some of you will be disappointed by this. I freely acknowledge that. But I think it is still in our best interests. What do we know? We know that the exiles have been freed to return home. But the news that has filtered back from Jerusalem is that it isn't really going very well. In fact, they are confronted by opposition. And within relatively short order, the rebuilding project is going to come to a crushing halt. And Daniel is given an insight by God into what's really going on. And so Daniel in chapter 10 is just absolutely destabilized by this the immensity of what he discovers, that behind all of the ebb and flow and the topsy-turvy of life for them in their exile and now in their restoration and in looking to the future, there is this battle in the heavens.
1: Listening to Truth for Life with Alistair Begg. Tomorrow we'll hear his interpretation of Daniel's vision. As we are finding out, it can be challenging to study Scripture, to figure out the timeline and how these stories all fit together, especially in the Old Testament. And that's why today we are recommending to you a book that takes you through the entire storyline of the Bible. It's called The Story of God and Us. This is an engaging book that tells the grand story of the Bible from creation to restoration, from Eden to eternity. The author is Jonathan Murphy. He's a pastor and seminary professor, and he navigates you through all of Scripture using easy-to-read language. Like a great storyteller, he weaves in contemporary examples to highlight important lessons along the way. This overarching sweep through the Bible focuses on how God remained faithful even when his people turned from him, and how Jesus fulfilled all that God promised as the long-anticipated king, the ultimate servant, priest, and savior. You will trace God's relentless purpose through history to redeem a people for himself and restore a broken world, and you'll come away with a deeper gratitude for God's love and faithfulness. Importantly, you'll see more clearly how you fit into this story of salvation. 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I'm Bob Lapine. 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His glimpse of the spiritual battles that rage behind the scenes destabilized him, and perhaps you as well. 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
5: 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My name is Matthew here on 710 AM and 105.7 FM. The Word. Isaiah 33 verse 22 says this: "The Lord is our judge. The Lord is our lawgiver. The Lord is our king. It is he who will save us." Hope you're having a good day so far. Let's pray. Lord Jesus, Heavenly Father, we surrender this day to you. We commit all of our cares, our worries, our anxieties, our fears onto your shoulders, God, because we know that you are with us, that you are holding us by your righteous right hand, that you have designed good plans for our lives, Lord Jesus. And you will give us the strength we need to face each and every challenge, not only today, but tomorrow as well, and that we can just focus on today. We turn our eyes to you, God. That's where our hope comes from, our rest and our peace that surpasses all understanding. Again, fill us with your Holy Spirit so we can be salt and light in this world today. In Jesus' name we pray, amen.
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10: We all have our unguarded moments. We all have times when we reach the end of our tether, when the clouds of doom seem greater than the sun of tomorrow. And our view is blocked and out gushes how we really feel.
11: Can a person of deep faith fall into deep depression? Can someone who genuinely loves God reach a place so dark they can't find their way out? Chuck Swindoll says yes, and he says the church has too often been the last place to make that confession. Today on Insight for Living, Chuck brings this difficult journey home with a word of grace for anyone who's ever screamed at the sky and wondered if God was listening. The answer may surprise you. He not only listens, God can handle everything you say. Chuck begins with prayer.
10: Thank you for the reminder that your book is true. That when you paint your servants, you paint them warts and all. You do not hide from us their depression, their doubts, their grief, even days so dark that some wish they had never been born. And so today, while in the midst of this study of a troubled, heartbroken, grieving life, this day I pray that you will minister in a deep way to some who are in that kind of place at this time in their lives. You would bring a sense of comfort and remind that there isn't any pit so deep, but that you are deeper still. Thank you for the place of quietness we enjoy here, freedom from the interruption of the enemy or the adversary. Thank you for brave men and women who fight for our cause in places that are hard to pronounce and in locations marked by terror and danger. Take care of them and watch over them, and because of them, give us protection, sustain our liberty. Ours is a dark world, one that's fallen and lost its way. And rather than being smug and complacent in it, give us a passion for those who can't find their way home. Give us a sweet understanding of such a miserable situation, that we might be for them a light in their darkness and hope in their hurt and a rescue from their valley. Thank you for the sheer pleasure of the worship of you, our triune God. Find favor in the giving from motive to action as we continue our worship in Jesus, your name. And everyone said, amen.
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10: Now, I need to warn you ahead of time as we turn to the third chapter. This will not be a pleasant sermon. This is not easy preaching. I don't know of a person on earth that has ever said Job 3 is their favorite chapter in the Bible. I don't know of anyone who has ever memorized a verse out of Job 3. It's one of those chapters you get to and you find yourself saying, well, let's see what else there is in the book of Job. Surely there's something. Unless you have known the black hole of depression yourself, and you read, not with shock, but you read nodding with understanding, because you've been there. Here the scabs are pulled from the sores and the pus of reality runs down Job's life. But the wonderful plan of God is wonderful from his perspective, not yours and mine. In fact, you say as you go to bed at night, naked I came from my mother's womb, naked I shall return. The Lord gave, the Lord has taken away. Blessed be the name of the Lord. And you are the one who says to your mate, shall we not accept good from God and also not accept adversity as well? And in all this, you don't sin with your lips. The same man who wrote that in chapters 1 and chapter 2 wrote this in chapter 3, and don't you doubt it. The same man. And we don't want him to write what he writes in chapter 3 because it doesn't seem like he's really walking with God. I mean, he has the audacity to say at the end, I am not at ease, I am not quiet, I am not at rest. I am in turmoil. And we are given entrance into a slice of Job's life that is as real as more testimonies who fill this room than any of us would ever believe. Even the godly can be depressed. But Job is hung out here for all to see. We all have our unguarded moments. We all have times when we reach the end of our tether, when the clouds of doom seem greater than the sun of tomorrow. And our view is blocked and out gushes how we really feel. And thankfully, no one is there to hear. But with Job, there were three friends who sat and stared and heard every word and began to put together their thoughts so they could set him straight as soon as they got a chance to talk. Job's outburst, get this, is not prompted mainly because of physical suffering. It's prompted because he's lost touch with God. It's a major difference. He is miserable because he's lost his best friend. How close he had been with God when he got married to Mrs. Job. How happy their relationship was, meaning his and God's, as the first of the few children were conceived, and as the babies were born, and as these seven boys and three girls filled their home with laughter. How near God seemed to him, and as the business grew, and the caravans multiplied, and the prophet began to come in, and as he was blessed with the joy of prosperity, and as he and God walked together in the cool of the evening, how close God was until that day. Everything broke loose. Everything broke loose. And he lost camp. He lost livestock. He lost all of the animals. He lost home. He lost all 10 children. And he lost his health. And worst of all, the heavens were brass. And God no longer walked with him in the cool of the evening. And God no longer came alongside to say, my son, let me explain what this is all about. The devil came and he dared me to do, and I want you to know I'm trusting that you'll... No, he knew none of that. You and I know all of that. He's never read the first two chapters of Job. He's just living out the result of the chapters. And he's reached the end of his rope. This is the day you slam the door shut. This is the day you say to those even close to you, leave me alone. This is the day in his life when he cannot find his friend, his heavenly Father. One man writes, the third chapter of Job must be one of the most depressing chapters in the Bible. While some might be as depressed as Job was and use these verses to give vent to their feelings, few sermons are made from this chapter. Few verses are claimed as promises, and few are remembered for the warmth of their sentiment. It is the lowest of several low points in the book. Afterward, Job opened his mouth and cursed the day of his birth. Because you have patiently sat through my opening comments, you're not quite as shocked as the novice would be who reads this and says, aha, there you go. Satan said he would curse God, now he does it. Wait. It may be poetry, but let's read it accurately. He doesn't curse God. He curses the day of his birth. There's a difference. To say, why was I ever born, is much different than saying, I no longer believe in you, God. It's saying, I am so totally and completely alone, I regret that I ever drew breath. In fact, I regret that I was ever conceived in the womb of my mother. Verses 1 to 10, he regrets his birth. Verses 11 to 19, he wished he'd been born dead. Verses 20 through 26, he longs to die. End of sermon. As I said earlier, if you weren't depressed when you started with me, you will be when I finish. Just pause and remember the aftershock of what is included in the word, chapter 3, verse 1, afterward. Afterward. Sitting at the city dump, head shaved, wife wringing her hands, three friends sitting 7 days and seven nights, staring, not saying a word, chapter 2, verse 13, seeing the pain was very great after loss of all the children and everything he held dear, an ability to make a living with sores running and scabs pulling loose from those sores. After that, he opened his mouth and out came, I wish I had never been born. And that's not all he said. If you like marking your Bibles, you will have a field day with the words let and may in verses 3 through 9. They appear over and over again. These are called jussives, J-U-S-S-I-V-E in the Hebrew. I call them wish verbs. They are wish verbs. May this happen, may that happen. Let this happen, let that happen. Let these things happen. And while I'm at it, let this and let that. It's poetry, folks. It's poetry. Let the day perish, verse 4. May the day be darkness. Let God above care not for it, verse 5. Let darkness and black gloom claim it. Let a cloud settle on it. Let the blackness of the day terrify it, verse 6. Let it not rejoice among the days of the year. Let it not come into the number of the months. Take it out of the calendar. Forget my birthday. Let that night be barren. Let no joyful shout enter it. Let those curse it who curse the day, verse 9. Let the stars of its twilight be darkened. Let all that happen. For goodness sake, Job, what is it? It is depression. I want none of this thing called life. And interestingly, suicide never enters his mind. Never an attempt, never a word about it, never a warning against it. It was so foreign to the life of the faithful. I thought it was interesting while working through this wail to see what he said in verse 3. Not only does he regret the day of his birth, he even regrets the conception. Let the day perish on which I was born, and in good poetic fashion, he returns even further, and the night, let it perish when they said a boy is conceived. In a day of easy abortion, isn't it interesting that he does not call the conception of the fetus a tissue or the mass of protoplasm? He calls it a boy because life begins at conception. Soon as the sperm enters the egg, you have a life, a life. And in those days, it was applauded by those in the patriarch era. A boy, a boy. We have a boy. How wonderful. No, no, no. Don't say that, says Job at this age and stage of his life. May that day be dark. Obliterate it. Get rid of it. There's another part of this that sort of fascinates me. When I get down in the middle of the blackness of all of this, I come across verse 8. Let those curse it who curse the day. By the way, that means Job is probably not very experienced in cursing, so he offers those who curse well to pick up the day of his birth, and you take over, who are prepared, look closely, to rouse Leviathan. Now, I would say you've rarely used the word Leviathan in the last year or two of your life. What in the world is Leviathan? Read in your Webster's dictionary this definition: a sea monster represented as an adversary. But it goes further back than that. More specifically, Leviathan was a seven-headed sea monster of ancient Near Eastern mythology. In the Ugaritic literature of Canaan and Phoenicia in ancient days, eclipses were caused by leviathans coming out of the sea, swallowing the sun or the moon, and therefore causing darkness to be cast on this earth as Leviathan was roused from sleep in the sea and he swallowed up the sun or the moon. You say, what? And I say, poetry. See, that's a great way to handle this, isn't it? It's poetry. No, it's even more than poetry. It's mythology. And if you travel to Turkey or if you travel to Greece and you have an individual who is a native of that land and you are guided on a tour, you will hear more mythology than you will hear theology. The mythology is the whole basis of the gods of that land. And in ancient patriarchal days, it was still a part of that custom or of that literature. And he picks up the thought and says, oh, by while I'm at it, let Leviathan swallow up the sun of the day, make it dark. Does Job believe in mythology? No, any more than you or I believe in Santa Claus. When Christmas comes, we may refer to something as prompting Santa to do this or that. It's not that we believe in him. Last Christmas, I got a card from a good friend of mine, Paul Sailhammer. He said, I just came across this. He said, we go through four stages with Santa, he said. First of all, we believe in him. And second, we don't believe in him. And third, we are him. And then fourth, we look like him. That's four stages of Santa. And we joke about Santa, and we have fun with the myth of that. So Job, not having fun, but referring to this ancient creature who will return again in the poetry of this text. Not here, but later. And while lamenting that he did not perish at conception and grieving that he lived to see the day of his birth, please notice another interesting comment made in verse 11. Having said, why did I not die at birth, come forth from the womb and expire? Why did the knees receive me? Why the breasts that I should suck? The latter, we understand, the nursing of the mother, as Job's mother nursed him. But the knees, how curious. Some say that it has reference to the passing of the child as the mother births the infant. It passes, if you will, through the knees. But this says receive. It could be a reference to the mother placing the infant on her knees as she prepares to begin the nursing. It probably better refers to the patriarchal process of a father being given the infant shortly after birth. The child was placed on the knees of the father, and he would there give it the family's blessing. You ever saw the television documentary Roots, you will remember the child being held by the father as he holds the child up before God and gives him to the Lord, if you will, in their ancient custom in Africa. In this case, a father would be given the infant and he would bless the child as the infant was placed on the knees. And Job says, why was I ever so blessed? Why did those knees ever receive me? Why wasn't it a corpse that they held in their hands? And then with the thought of becoming a corpse, ghoulish as it sounds, he turns to the blessing of that as he describes heaven, 13 through 19. Look closely. For now, meaning had I died, I would have been laying down and been quiet. I would have slept then, and I would have been at rest. I would have been alongside kings and counselors and princes, verse 15, who had gold and filling their houses with silver. Verse 17, there the wicked cease from raging. That's true in heaven. There the weary are at rest. Prisoners are at ease. They do not hear the voice of the taskmaster. The small and the greater there, and the slave is free from his master. It's a beautiful picture of peace and solemnity and ease. And he said, oh, that could have been my lot, but I lived and I've lost it all. And as a result, verse 24, he takes us to his everyday experience. My groaning comes at the sight of my food. My cries pour out like water. When someone served him a simple meal, he groaned. The Hebrew word means to shriek. Ah! You take that away. I have no interest in anything to eat. And the man, along with the suffering of the sickness, is now starving. And his cries come like water poured out. He speaks of his fears in verse 25, and his dread, the things I dreaded have fallen upon me. This may have reference to those days when he was prosperous and life was good, and he, in unguarded moments, wondered if they would remain that. And my worst fears have been realized, and now dread has fallen upon me. I am not at ease. I am not quiet. I am not at rest. I am full of turmoil. End of speech. His friends are nearby, staring him down, analyzing him from their vantage point of good health, and beginning their sermons, if you will, as they will soon rebuke him because he's getting what he deserves, if you can imagine. Did you, in years past, happen to see The Elephant Man? I think many of us did. Wonderful film. A film not for children, but a film with an adult theme about a man who struggled with a disease that resulted in a deforming and defacing of his person. And the head is enlarged, and thick, callus-like skin replaces the smooth skin that we have. And he looks like a, if you will, a sideshow freak. But he is a great man deep inside. And he's treated like a man who's escaped from a circus. And there's a tragic scene where he's running from the crowd as cameras are flashing and people are grabbing at him, and he finds his way to a railway station and races down steps to get away, and finally winds up in the latrine, the soiled place of this public station. And they pour into that place and they're flashing their cameras, and right at the zenith of the film, he struggles to get the words out. I am a human being. You can hear a pin drop in the theater. I hear Job at that level, the end. Oh, God, where are you?
11: I am a human being. Four words from a forgotten film, yet they echo the cry of every soul who has ever felt invisible in their suffering. Job's anguish wasn't weakness. It was the raw, unfiltered voice of a man crying out from the depths of his humanity, O God, where are you? Chuck Swindoll will bring this moving study to its conclusion next time on Insight for Living. It's titled The Mournful Wail of a Miserable Man. 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For instance, Chuck wrote a practical book that pairs naturally with his study. 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
5: 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I am the Lord your God, who teaches you what is best for you, who directs you in the way you should go. 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Have you heard about our comedy night? 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
17: They acknowledge his wisdom. They acknowledge the things he taught. They acknowledge the miracles he did. And then they say this: is not this the carpenter, the son of Mary, and brother of James, and Joseph, and Judas, and Simon? And are not his sisters here with us? And they took offense at him. They were offended at any claim he ever made to be their Messiah.
18: Welcome to Grace to You with John MacArthur on KFIA, The Word. Maybe you have friends or family who respect Jesus. They say he was a great teacher, a brilliant leader, a humble servant, yet they stop short of worshiping him as God in the flesh. Why is that? Why do so many people today reject Christ's true identity? Well, that sort of unbelief is nothing new. Israel, God's own people, rejected their Messiah. For a sobering look at why the Jews rejected Jesus 2,000 years ago and why that same unbelief persists today, stay here as John MacArthur continues his study titled The Gospel According to God. And with the lesson now, here's John.
17: The question that arises, and let's take this question as our entry point into the text of Isaiah 53. Why did they reject Jesus Christ? Why? They will tell us why. They will tell God why. And the confession that they will make in the future, and that anyone who comes to Christ now must make, is in verses 2 and 3. Three reasons are given here. Three reasons. They are confessed reasons. Number one, and they all have to do with the contempt they had for him. Number one, he had a contemptible origin. He had a contemptible origin. He grew up before him like a tender shoot and like a root out of parched ground. We looked at Jesus. What did we see? An insignificant family. Joseph, Mary, an insignificant town, Nazareth, way off the beaten track. Born in an insignificant place, in an inn, in a stable, placed in a feed trough. And attending his birth were shepherds who were the lowest people on the social ladder. No royal birth, no social status, no family nobility, no formal education. 30 years a carpenter in Nazareth. No connections with anybody who mattered, with the elite, with the important. He's a sucker branch. He's irrelevant. Or he's like a root out of parched ground. As the sun comes down in that part of the world and in the Middle East, the ground becomes parched and dry. And as the ground shrinks because water evaporates out, some of the roots begin to come to the surface. Dirty brown roots in parched ground, not cared for. That would be roots of a tree that nobody cares about. Because if they cared about it, they'd be watering it. Miserable beginnings. They even said things like, can anything good come out of Nazareth? He gained nothing from his family origin. He gained nothing from his social status. He gained nothing from the economics of his family. He gained nothing from his followers. They weren't brilliant. They weren't educated. They weren't powerful. They weren't influential. They weren't important. There wasn't one rabbi, Pharisee, Sadducee, priest, scribe. Nobody mattered. They were a ragtag bunch of fishermen nobodies primarily, with a few other oddballs scattered in like a tax collector and a terrorist. They had no position, they had no money, and they kind of joined up early with the thing in the back of their mind that they might sort of win the kingdom lottery if they hung around. There might be a big payoff. None of them had any achievement of any note. And that the Jews looked at that and they said, wait a minute, this can't be the Messiah, because the Messiah is not going to enter like this. This doesn't fit the profile that's so highly developed over centuries among the Jews of the glorious arrival of Messiah. So they had contempt for his beginnings, contempt for his origin. Secondly, they had contempt for his life, for what he became. He had a contemptible adulthood. He had a contemptible life. Go back to verse 2 again. He has no stately form or majesty that we should look upon him, nor appearance that we should be attracted to him. They were big into appearance. That's why they picked Saul to be their first king, right? He was more handsome than everybody else and taller. Still seems to be a formula for success. But it was with them, with Jesus. Wait a minute. Maybe he's not tall enough, handsome enough, stately enough, majestic. Again, not much progress from 1 Samuel chapter 9 when they were picking Saul. Nothing royal about Jesus, nothing regal about Jesus, nothing elevated about Jesus. In fact, the idea that he was a king was so bizarre and so distasteful, they resented that so profoundly that when Pilate, at the end of his proverbial rope, having been blackmailed by the Jews in this issue with Jesus, blackmailed and threatened that if he didn't crucify Jesus, they were going to tell Caesar and he wouldn't survive another report to Caesar. He knew that. They blackmailed him, and his pound of flesh, his vengeance, his get back of those Jews was to slap on the top of the cross of Jesus, "This is Jesus of Nazareth, King of the Jews." That was Pilate's vengeance, because he knew that was the most objectionable claim that Jesus made. Though he displayed divine power and divine wisdom and divine truth and divine grace and holiness, they saw nothing of royal beauty in him, nothing attractive about him. They had scorn for the beginning, his origin. They had scorn for the middle, his life. And thirdly, he had a contemptible end. He had a contemptible end. For that, you go to verse 3. He was despised and forsaken of men, a man of sorrows and acquainted with grief. And like one from whom men hide their face, he was despised and we didn't esteem him. His end is in view here in the opening two lines. They had not only contempt for his beginnings and his life, but especially his death. Now remember, they didn't think they needed somebody to die for their sins. They were into self-righteousness. They were going to please God by being good and religious and doing works. And here comes this Messiah, this one who claims to be the Messiah and the King. And instead of being triumphant, instead of his career ending in glory and majesty and triumph and victory and elevation and exaltation, he's despised, forsaken of men. It all ends in sorrow and grief. They could have looked at the death of Jesus with all its horrors, and they could have said, you know, this is the sacrifice we've been waiting for. This is the sacrifice that is pictured when Abraham finds a ram in the thicket to substitute for his son, pulls the knife back from killing Isaac and kills the ram instead. This is the fulfillment of killing the Passover lamb and putting the blood on the doorpost and the lintel and escaping the wrath of God, because a lamb has been sacrificed. This is the final sacrifice, the only true saving sacrifice pictured in the millions of sacrifices that they made day after day after day as animals were slaughtered through all their history. They could have done that, but they didn't see themselves as sinful, and they didn't need a sacrifice, and they didn't need an atonement, and they didn't need a Savior. So when they saw their self proclaimed Messiah being a man of sorrows and grief, his life ending the way it ended, it was despicable. So he was despised. Says it at the beginning of verse 3, says it at the end of verse 3, twice. He was despised. That continues. And then it says he was forsaken of men. I want you to look at that. That's maybe not as simple as it looks. Forsaken of men, not in a general sense. That would be Ben-Adam. Ben-Adam, that means men in general. This is Ben-Ish. What that means is lords, rulers, leaders, prominent people. So what does the populace say? Look, contemptible beginning, contemptible life, contemptible end in which no important people affirmed him. And we look to our leaders, and they were the ones crying for his blood. So when the Jews look back from a future time, they're going to say, look, we looked at the beginning of his life, the middle of his life, the end of his life, and there was nothing about it that made him attractive, and it didn't fit our picture. And then his death is so horrendous. He is rejected. He is despised. Nobody important takes his side. What are we supposed to do? We follow our leaders. None of the power elite were close to him. None of them supported him. None of them believed in him. A few who should have believed in him backed off because the price was too high. And there were a few secret disciples who showed up later. But the people of rank were not impressed. Chief men of his nation, the ones who towered above the multitude. And it was a hierarchy. It was a stiff and resolute hierarchy. The people were way down here, and the rulers had the power and the authority. And the great men drew back from him. He had none of the people of distinction on his side. Still true today in the world. Still true. The works, the power of Jesus was attributed to Satan. It was the leaders who said he does what he does by the powers of hell, Beelzebub, Satan. And so they persecuted and martyred his followers. They called the apostles apostates and said they were worse than the heathen. And in those early years, a prayer developed, and it went like this: may the followers of Jesus be suddenly destroyed without hope and blotted out of the book of life. Such was the depth of the rejection and the scorn. And he ended up a man of sorrows, verse 3, and acquainted with grief. You just look at his life, and it's just sad. That can't be the Messiah. Rather than inflict suffering, rather than inflicting grief on the enemies of Israel and the nations, as the prophets say he was going to do, he is himself a man of sorrows, literally pains, but not external pains. Sorrow of heart in all its forms would be the Hebrew of that word. And then he was acquainted with grief, grief of soul. He was a sad person. He was sad on the inside. You might look at it this way. They saw him as pathetic. Pathetic. Deep sadness. He cries, he weeps. There's no account anywhere in the New Testament that he ever laughed. Where is their great leader, triumphant, victorious, full of joy, excitement, enthusiasm? Who is this man who's brokenhearted, weeping, sad, suffering pain? And of course, on top of that, there was the actual pain. And that was so bad. Verse 3 says that he was like one from whom men hide their face. By the time he got to the cross, he was marred more than any man, verse 14 says of chapter 52. Crown of thorns crushed on his head, blood running down his body, flies cloaking him in his nakedness, hanging in the open sun on the cross, nails through his hands, marks from the lashing and the whipping, spit dried on his face and his body, bruises from punches in the face and beatings with sticks. The reality of his suffering just doesn't fit the picture of Messiah. Now remember, they didn't need, they didn't think, a Savior. And Jesus said, I can't do anything with you because I didn't come to call the righteous to repentance. He is totally objectionable. So he's like one from whom men hide their face, someone so grotesque, so deformed, so ugly, so objectionable that you don't even turn to look. It's too embarrassing, it's too shameful, it's too ugly, it's too horrible, it's too unforgettable. You don't want that image in your face. That's the ongoing attitude of Israel toward Jesus. He's hideous to them.

0: Here's today's word of encouragement with pastor and attorney, Mosley Collins.
1: The Bible says that when Jesus came to his own received him not. But as many as did receive him, to them he gave the power to become the children of God. What a wonderful thing that comes from receiving Jesus as Savior.
0: Today's word of encouragement is presented by Mosley Collins Injury Lawyers. 916, all fours for legal help.
2: That they believe in the future and maybe the near future. We want to say this, Romans 1:16, I'm not ashamed of the gospel of Christ, for it is the power of God unto salvation to all who believe, to the Jew first and to the Gentile. I want to close in the last minute or two by having you turn to Acts 3. Acts chapter 3, verse 17. This is Peter's sermon after the sermon at Pentecost in the days of the early church. Such a great sermon. Oh, verse 13, Peter says, the God of Abraham, Isaac, and Jacob, your God, the God of our fathers, has glorified his servant Jesus, the one whom you delivered and disowned in the presence of Pilate when he had decided to release him. You disowned the holy and righteous one. You asked for a murderer to be granted to you, Barabbas. You put to death the Prince of Life, the one whom God raised from the dead, a fact to which we are witnesses. And on the basis of faith in his name, it is the name of Jesus which has strengthened this man they had just healed, whom you see and know. And the faith which comes through him has given him the perfect health in the presence of you all. He says, you've rejected, you take the responsibility for rejecting and putting to death the Prince of Life. And then verse 17, so important. Now, brethren, he speaks to these Jews as his brothers. I know that you acted in ignorance just as your rulers did. I know. But the things which God announced before by the mouth of all the prophets, that his Christ would suffer, he has thus fulfilled. Where do you think he's going with that? Isaiah 53, very likely. Therefore, repent and return. Is that not good news? You just killed the Prince of Life. And God is telling you, repent and return. And when you do, your sin will be wiped away. That is literally what Jesus said when he was dying on the cross. Father, what? Forgive them. They don't know what they're doing. You're ignorant. You did it in unbelief. Repent, return, that your sins may be wiped away. And then what will happen? When you turn and you repent and your sins are wiped away, the times of refreshing will come. That's the kingdom. That's the kingdom. Because he will send Jesus, the Christ, appointed to you. That's his second coming, to establish his kingdom. Heaven must receive him now until the period of the restoration of all things about which God spoke by the mouth of his holy prophets from ancient time. The kingdom, again, the promised Abrahamic covenant, Davidic covenant, the prophets reiterated, salvation and all the kingdom promises. They will come when Christ returns. Christ will return in the times of restitution, the times of restoration, the times of refreshing, when you repent. When you repent. Verse 24, he says, all the prophets who have spoken from Samuel and his successors onward, announce these days, the kingdom days, and you are still the sons of the prophets and the covenant which God made with your father, saying to Abraham, in your seed all the families of the earth shall be blessed. For you first, God raised up his servant, that's Isaiah 53's title for him, and sent him to bless you by turning every one of you from your wicked ways. You killed the Messiah, but God is not finished with you. The day will come when he turns you from your sins and sends his Son to set up his kingdom and fulfill his promise. God's not through with Israel, folks. Keep your eye on Israel. Their salvation is assured by the promise of God. In the meantime, salvation is open to all who call upon him.
3: You're listening to Grace to You, the Bible teaching ministry of John MacArthur. Today we continued John's study titled The Gospel According to God. Well, friend, clearly Isaiah 53 has a lot to say about Jesus and his

0: death on the cross. In fact, you may be wondering, does that chapter contain enough about the gospel to bring a person to saving faith? Here is how John answered that question in our studio some years ago.
1: If we had only the gospels, Matthew, Mark, Luke, and John, or Matthew, Mark, and Luke, or Matthew and no other gospel, if we had the story of Christ and none of the epistles, we could still explain the sacrifice of Christ completely out of Isaiah 53.
0: Yeah, in fact, I think Isaiah 53 probably gives the clearest, most definitive account of the doctrine of substitutionary atonement anywhere in Scripture.
1: It does, in no question, and that's supported by the fact that most of our familiar expressions as we talk about the substitutionary work of Christ come not from the New Testament, but come from Isaiah 53. Everybody knows he was wounded for our transgressions.
0: Right.
1: He was bruised for our iniquities. That's 700 years before Christ ever appeared. I like to think of Isaiah 53 as the first gospel, because if you go back to the beginning of the chapter and even into chapter 52, back to where chapter 52 ends, you have the incarnation, then you have the life of Christ, you have the work of Christ, you have the rejection of Christ, you have the trial of Christ, you have the death of Christ, you have the burial of Christ, you have the resurrection of Christ, you have the exaltation of Christ. You have an explanation of all the significance of the application of his atoning work.
0: Yeah, even the doctrine of justification is there.
1: That's absolutely right. All the way to the glorification of Christ, and even the saints who are glorified with him at the end of Isaiah 53. So that's why I like to think of it as the first gospel, and Matthew would, on those terms, be the second.
0: Yeah, so every essential point of gospel truth is either implied or explained in Isaiah 53.
1: Yeah, and when you compare Isaiah 53 with the full record of the New Testament Gospels and all the epistles that explain the significance of Christ's life, death, resurrection, exaltation, it is in perfect agreement. There is nothing that differs in any sense from the detailed record of the Gospels or the explanation of the significance of Christ's death and resurrection by the epistles. So 700 years before any of it happened, it is indicated what exactly will happen and explained the same way.
0: That's right, friend. And those amazing truths and so much more about Christ's work described in Isaiah 53 are unpacked in detail in John's book called The Gospel According to God. This book will not only strengthen your love for Christ, it also will build your confidence in God's word as you see Jesus' sacrifice on the cross clearly prophesied centuries before he was even born. Order your copy of The Gospel According to God when you get in touch today. 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How exactly did people receive eternal life before Jesus came? 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
12: 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It's Matthew. 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
13: What is the one thing that always makes me cry, makes me tear up?
14: Well, you cry at every single movie you see. And so I would say a good story.
13: Yeah, I mean, that's it. You know, if I'm at church and there's an emotional moment, video, worship, hands raised, singing my heart out, that's emotional. But when somebody walks up and tells their story, yeah. I don't know what it is. I'm over there like sobbing most of the time.
14: Yeah.
13: You love that, huh?
14: I love that you do that because you don't do it every day like in normal life. There's something that's maybe there. But I think all of us, good story is compelling. It draws us in.
13: Welcome to Family Life Today, where we want to help you pursue the relationships that matter most. I'm Dave Wilson.
14: And I'm Ann Wilson. 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This is Family Life Today.
13: So today is story day. We've got Kina Aragon with us, a spoken word poet, an author, a speaker, a wife, a mom, and we're going to get to hear your story. So, Kina, welcome.
15: Thank you for having me. I'm so excited to be here, and I'm a sucker for stories as well. Oh, yeah.
14: Well, you create stories with your words.
15: Yeah, that's what I want to
13: do. Can you tell us, like, your whole life story in a spoken word? Can you just make one up on the spot?
15: Back in 1989.
13: A lot of your spoken word, though, is your life story, I'm guessing.
15: Yeah, a lot of it just comes out of wherever I'm at in life. And just honestly, writing poetry and spoken word pieces came after I came to know the Lord.
14: Oh,
13: really?
15: So I've always seen it as truly like a gift from God that I want to use for his glory in whatever capacity I can write creatively. I've always enjoyed writing in general, but it was always very academic and you know, class presentations and things like that. But when I was 16, a friend on my volleyball team shared the gospel with me. And I saw later on as she and her mom were kind of tag teaming, discipling me in that first year, I saw her older sisters do a spoken word piece to honor their mom. And I was like, huh, that's cool. I mean, I've always liked hip hop, but, you know, I've never really tried to write like that.
14: Are you artistic?
15: I never really was. Mm-hmm. Like, I was an athlete. So that was it. You know, it was school and sports and that's it. And actually the girl who shared the gospel with me later was like, I remember you used to be terrible at poetry. We did the poetry segment in like 10th grade or whatever it was. She was like, yeah, your poems were not good. So like I said, I mean, after I came to know the Lord, I just would write in my journal and it would kind of come out as poetry, just whatever I was processing in life, what I was processing as I was learning about God. An English teacher caught wind of that and she was like, you're going to be a part of this poetry slam that I'm putting together. It was a big, big public high school here in Orlando.
13: Hmm.
15: She said, you need to memorize a poem and perform it. And that was kind of my first getting on stage and performing a memorized poem. And it was like in front of multiple classes of like 300 at a time, 300 students at a time. And I just remember a lot of my peers coming up to me after teary-eyed and saying how it touched them or how, you know, they had never really thought about God like that. And I immediately, of course, I'm like, wow, this could be really maybe I didn't have the language for it, but a ministry in itself, a ministry of words, a ministry of storytelling. So
13: tell us your story.
15: Wow. Okay. So 1989, I was born in Manila, the Philippines. My mom is half Filipina, half Puerto Rican. My dad's Jamaican and I have an older sister. She was 4 years old when I was born. So my real name is Iva Quijana Valenciano Parchment, but in very Filipino fashion, everyone just calls me Kina. So I was born in the Philippines and then moved as a baby back here to Orlando and grew up here. And I grew up pretty Catholic background. And I really didn't have any interest in God was in middle school, maybe, that I started to ask the nuns questions. I was the annoying student that's like, excuse me, how do we know what Muslims believe isn't true? Mm. How can we really believe the virgin birth? How can, you know, I just had questions like that. But yeah, the answer I would get back a lot was just have faith. But there really wasn't much of an object to my faith. There wasn't really this study or love for scripture. I didn't know much about it. And so I went into high school. Went from this small little Catholic school where I'm like one of the only black kids there, experienced racism, experienced all this stuff. But I found this identity and sense of belonging through sports. So going into high school, I was asked to play basketball for one of the public high schools here. And so that was going to be my focus. And it was my focus, basketball and then volleyball. And experienced in, I believe it was 10th grade, just this sense of what's the point? Like I had at that point in a high school way, I had it all, right? Like my family was fairly well off at the time and I had the boyfriend, I had the popularity, I had done well in sports, done well in schools. I felt like very Ecclesiastes, like, all right, I have all these things, now what? It's meaningless. Feels like chasing after the wind. So I started to very, just to myself, kind of grapple with some of those questions. What's this all for? What's the point? If you're smart, you die. If you're not so smart, you die. If you're rich, you die. If you're poor, you die.
13: So you had those kind of thoughts in 10th grade.
15: Yeah, and even before then.
13: It was the same way.
16: Very similar to my story.
15: Oh,
16: and
15: wow.
16: Age even. But I remember being in bed thinking, why am I here?
15: Yeah.
16: What's the point?
15: Yeah. Always felt very empty, despite all the good things, you know, God had blessed us with. And so I had a friend in my English class who was a track star. I admired her, of course, because she was another athlete and she was very smart. But what I noticed was, even though she was very approachable, she wasn't cursing people out like we were. She wasn't gossiping like we were. She wasn't doing the same things. I just took note of that. And eventually she ended up being my best hitter on my volleyball team. I was a setter. So, of course, I liked her for that because she got us all the points. And I started to spend more time with her outside of practice, go to her house, and their family, they were believers. They didn't kind of thump me over the head with the Bible or anything, but they were just very welcoming. So I always say it was really their hospitality that drew me in, just the sense that I could feel grace and warmth, the way they interacted with each other, just all things I noticed. I'm like, wow, they're different. I think it was after prom or homecoming, I think it was either junior year or sophomore year. I remember talking to that friend. I slept over and I saw like a Bible verse on her wall that she had printed out. I don't know if people still do that where they print out Bible verses, just throw it on their walls. But
13: We've done it. Mm-hmm.
15: Yeah, it was like the oddest Bible verse to have on your wall, but it was from the book of James and it said, so you believe there's one God, good. Even the demons believe that and tremble.
13: That's what they had?
15: She had that. Now, but honestly, the Lord used that because I was like, I would have said at that time, I'm Christian. Yeah. I'm good. I'm a good person. You know, I have morals. And of course, at that time, I was also seeing my sins snowball. So as much as my parents tried to raise me with morals in high school, I got exposed to so many things and that I got enslaved to sexual sin, all kinds of stuff. So I saw that verse and I was like, huh? What does that mean?
13: So and God really used that.
15: Yes.
13: That's awesome.
15: Yeah. And she shared just that you can have a relationship with God. I'd never heard that language before. She just more so shared story. At first, she didn't necessarily share like the full, okay, this is what Jesus did, but just that you can have a relationship is possible. And of course, I thought about that later. And I remember one providential night, I was in my room wrestling with those same questions. You know, why am I here? I think I was stressed about something, maybe volleyball. And it led to this just breakdown. I finally had an emotional breakdown. So I didn't used to cry. I was very avoidant with my feelings, just, you know, suppress. I'm tough and, you know, I don't have issues. I was in my room and just had a breakdown. And I have an aunt and uncle who's my ninang and ninong, which is like your godmother, godfather in the Philippines, who are believers. And they would send me a Bible like all the time, like as a gift. So I had Bibles in my room. I just never read them. They were just dusty. And so that day, that night, I opened up one of the Bibles they sent me, not really knowing even how to read scripture or like what it's about. I just opened it to the middle, which happened to be the Psalms, and it was Psalm 69. And all I remember, of course, it's poetry, and all I remember was just seeing the type of emotional language. Mm-hmm. I thought the Bible was thou, thy, you know, old King James language that I couldn't understand. And I thought it was all commands. So to see a poem where the poet is like, save me, I'm drowning. I have more enemies than hair on my head. You know, rescue me with your sure salvation. These types of words, I was like, wow, something drew me to that. And
14: I want to read that.
15: Oh, yeah. Go ahead.
14: Let's read part of it.
15: Yeah. Well,
14: maybe you should read it because you're good at that. I like hearing your voice when you do it.
15: Yeah.
14: The whole beginning is.
15: Right?
14: I'm exhausted from crying for help. My throat
15: and that's exactly where I was at.
14: Really?
15: Yeah. So this is, I don't even know what version I was reading, but this is ESV. This is what blew me away was the beginning. Save me, O God, for the waters have come up to my neck. I sink in deep mire where there is no foothold. I have come into deep waters and the flood sweeps over me. Oof. You guys will make see.
14: I know.
15: I'm about to cry now. Just remembering that. I'm weary with my crying out. My throat is parched. My eyes grow dim with waiting for my God. More in number than the hairs of my head are those who hate me without cause. Mighty are those who would destroy me, those who would attack me with lies. And down to verse 5, oh God, you know my folly. The wrongs that I've done are not hidden from you. And verse 6, let not those who hope in you be put to shame through me. Mm. Oh Lord, God of hosts, let not those who seek you be brought to dishonor through me.
13: I mean, are you remembering that night?
15: Yeah, I am. I am, but I'm also thinking, wow, how relevant those words have been to me now, 20 or so years later of walking with the Lord.
14: And how sweet of him to take you to that scripture.
15: Yeah.
14: That just sunk and pierced your heart.
15: It did.
14: What did you feel? This is a God that what?
15: That allows me to feel. I didn't allow myself to feel. And I would say in some ways in my childhood, I wasn't allowed to feel. Mm. Yeah, I wasn't allowed to express anger. I wasn't allowed to express those things. Maybe not explicitly, hey, you're not allowed to have those things, but implicitly, those were things that I didn't know that I could safely express. And here I open the Bible and it's words like that. And I'm like, wait a minute. You're allowed to talk like that? Like that's how I feel.
14: Yeah.
13: I mean, it's so beautiful as I hear your story to think, number one, God used a family. You know, this mom and dad, your friend.
14: Their hospitality.
13: You being in their home. And I think often we as families, especially Christian families, I'm sure our listeners are like, God's not going to use us. Mm. No, when you have people in your home or in your neighborhood, it's powerful. You watch them. You watch the way they talk. You watch how she lived at school and you notice there's something different. And then God uses art through scripture that connects to you. I came to Christ at a music concert and I'm a musician. Wow. And Ann said to me the other day, she goes, isn't that interesting that God would use music and it hit your soul different than a preacher? And I'm like, huh.
15: Yeah.
13: And yours was the word of God, but through Psalm. Poetry in the word of God. That's just pretty cool how God works.
14: I love how he woos us.
15: Yeah, exactly.
13: You guys and that, are both that crying. Was
15: I know, like, gosh.
13: I gotta start crying, I guess.
15: First 5 minutes. Come on, guys. Help me out. I'm trying to make it through the interview.
13: I mean, you're alone in your bedroom.
15: Alone by myself.
13: Dusty Bible, open it up, boom.
15: Yeah, didn't know how to pray. I just knew I was crying and I was reading that. Then I was like, I should probably ask my friend about this stuff because she seems to know about it. So I was too shy to talk to her because I feel like I've never been great on my feet to just have a conversation or to say certain things.
13: You're a spoken word artist. You're not good on your feet.
15: Those are memorized.
13: Oh, really? So you still feel that a little
15: bit? I do. Really? Yeah. I prefer the comfort of thinking through writing it and then, okay, now I know what I want to say.
13: So you wanted to talk to her, but you were afraid.
15: I wanted to talk to her, even though she was very friendly. I was still a little afraid to ask her about these things. Felt very intimate. So I wrote a letter, very long-winded, and that's also very on-brand for me, but very long-winded letter, essentially just saying, hey, I don't know what's going on, but can you maybe just explain more of this God stuff to me? I know I use the word repent wrong. I use all kinds of, I just try to grab words that I maybe had heard before. I was like,
13: what do you mean I use the word repent wrong?
15: I don't think I have enough repent.
13: That's awesome.
15: Yeah, because I found the letter years later. I don't know where it is now, but I read it and I was like, what? Anyways, she knew what I was trying to say. I was nervous to give it to her. I gave it to her. And I think it was the next day she had one of those gospel tracks that has little illustrations and this is what
14: for spiritual
15: it
14: love.
15: Yellow, it was basically was it? That.
13: Yeah. But, knowing God personally.
15: But it was through the Impact Movement. So it was kind of like incorporating also African-American history. So I don't know. It was really special.
13: Yeah.
15: And we were on the bus on our way to an away game for volleyball. So she sat
14: this.
15: Next to me on the bus and said, all right, do you want me to explain this? And I was like, yeah, for sure. She opened it, explained it. And especially coming from a Catholic background, it was that Ephesians 2:8, you know, that it's not by works that you're saved, but by grace through faith in Christ. And that was very powerful for me because I was thinking, wait, what?
14: I thought
15: I had to work for this. Like,
13: yeah, right.
14: Isn't it crazy? Like, wait a minute.
15: Yeah. What are you saying? And she even mentioned, you know, God becomes your father. And I was kind of uncomfortable with that. And that kind of goes back to my story with that. And I just remember being very intrigued, but I knew that like God had done the work for me through Jesus, and being a perfectionist and being somebody who felt like I was never good enough, I'm always going to fail, and just that type of person, to know that God did that for me and that he wasn't expecting me to try to work my way to him, that he bridged that gap. Just simple truth like that. I was like, wow. And she thought that I was not interested just because I wasn't talking. I was just really taking it in. So I was very silent. She was thinking like, she's not, she doesn't care. But after the game, I remember I went home, I kept the gospel track and I went through it again. And, you know, it has a little prayer at the end and I didn't know how to pray. So I was like, okay, I'll just read this prayer. And it was genuine. You know, I asked Christ to save me and I went to school the next day and I was like, cool. So what's next? Like, I did the prayer thing and she's like, what? Like, you know, I'm just like thrown off by her excitement. And she's like, we're sisters now. We're sisters in Christ. And I was like, okay, cool. So I didn't know what anything really meant, but I just knew that there had been a shift and a change in me. And I was hungry. Like at that point, I just wanted to read the Bible. I wanted to know. Then of course I'm reading James. I'm reading all these things in the Bible. I'm like, oh, this is relevant. How come no one told me? This is so relevant. That's kind of how it started. And so that, you know, you have that honeymoon phase.
13: Well, yeah, I mean, I've got tears in my eyes now. And it's and it's picturing this high school volleyball player sitting on a bus with you, having the courage.
15: Yeah.
13: Because you showed interest. I mean, I was thinking, you know, that's something as we as parents dream as we raise our kids, that they would know eternal things and know what matters. And I mean, that was one of our goals in raising our three sons, is that what they would love God and love others.
15: Mm.
13: And we call it make a dent where they're sent. Wherever God's put you, make an impact. And she did.
15: Wow.
13: And you're now making an impact on the world because a high school girl said, I'm going to share the gospel on a volleyball bus trip.
15: Yes.
13: You know, when nobody else is thinking eternity. Wow, that's beautiful.
14: One of the questions we get most often this time of year is, what study should we do with our small group?
13: I thought you were going to say, who's going to win the Super Bowl?
14: No, I wasn't going to say that. And honestly, if you haven't done the new Art of Marriage, and I said, it's a new Art of Marriage.
13: It's been like refreshed, redone, and it is awesome.
14: You should do it. Give it a shot.
13: Yeah, you can do the Art of Marriage. And if you want, maybe you want to do a parenting study. We have the Art of Parenting or Vertical Marriage. They're all video studies and workbooks, and they're on sale right now through the end of August, 25% off. That's a deal. I like sales.
14: Me too.
13: So go to familylife.com/shop, pick out whichever small group study you want to do, and go watch God work in your life, and even more importantly, in the lives of those that you're leading. 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I got to ask you this, though. What about the father thing?
14: Yeah, that you know, referred
13: that,
14: to.
13: Yeah.
15: There's a lot of things I'm working through in trauma therapy right now that I'm still trying to put words to and articulate what my childhood experience was. But I would just say it was a bit rocky. Mm. And that's probably putting it lightly. It was tough. And so I have complex PTSD. I was just recently diagnosed with that. And so I do still get into, even though my dad and I have a great relationship now, I still get into these fight or flight moments where I get triggered by something. something, and or frozen. You know, I could feel frozen or want to run away from stuff. And when I heard that God could be my father, it was like these complex feelings that I had, like, I want that. Also, what does that mean? What does that come with?
14: Yeah.
15: And so I would say a lot of my journey of learning who God is learning to not project the shortcomings of my father onto God. And also learning that my story didn't start with me being born. It even started before that with my dad's trauma and his story. And he has had wounds, and my mom too, and their parents, and this, you know, there's intergenerational, but then the story doesn't even start with that. It goes all the way back to the garden, and then it doesn't even start with Adam and Eve. It actually goes before that, which is what my books are about, which is that before anything, you were loved. And my journey, I think, as a believer has been trying to grow in that reality that I may know intellectually, but that practically or emotionally, mentally, it can be a hard thing for me to really accept or to really soak in and enjoy at times.
13: Yeah,
15: and
13: you're not alone.
14: I think that was my greatest struggle. Even when we went to seminary, I know God loves me.
15: Yeah,
14: I know the scripture says that. I know it analytically, but sometimes I can't get it down into my heart to experience it and to feel his great love.
15: Yes.
14: And it's taken years to be able to figure that out.
13: Yeah,
14: I love that you're wrestling with it.
13: Yeah, it's great that you're in your 30s and you're wrestling with this. I don't think I even started to wrestle with my dad wound. Because when I heard the same thing, that God could be your father, I was like, that's not a good thing. My dad was an alcoholic abuser, gone. So my first thought was, oh, so he'll leave me like my dad did. I had to wrestle through, that's not the Heavenly Father's. He's the perfect father.
15: Yeah.
13: So what you're wrestling through, I think a lot of our listeners are going, I'm there now.
14: Oh, yeah.
13: You know, even your children's books, as I read through them, I'm like, well, these are great. These are for kids, but they're for adults as well, because we need to understand that we're made out of love and that love comes from the Father.
15: Yeah,
14: it's beautiful.
13: I mean, as you think through, I mean, we've heard all the way up to, you know, you're coming to Christ. What would you say, because we don't have a lot of time left, is the biggest difference he's made in your life?
15: Oof. Come on, man.
13: Well, give me
15: I need
13: 10.
15: I need another hour. Oh, man. The biggest difference.
13: You only got one thing.
15: Has been story. To go
13: story.
15: Back to the beginning.
13: What do you mean?
15: I believe story in so many ways shapes our identity and our identities, right? Like, I'm a Filipino, I'm a Puerto Rican. Like, the stories of, for example, the Taino people in Puerto Rico, that has something to do with me. So I believe story in so many ways shapes our identity, and that when you look at the story of scripture, of course, it's filled with little stories as well, many stories that make up one. And God is never speaking into a vacuum. He's speaking into a story. He's speaking into somebody with wounds, with trauma, with preconceived notions of who he is. He's speaking into a place where it's just not like an empty slate. It's not. He knows how to step into the messiness of our stories and the beauty of our stories, and to bring dignity to the imago Dei that's in us, to us being made in the image of God, and to redeem that. God is a story writer. He's a storyteller. Yeah. He's the best one, obviously. And he writes with a really good redemptive arc. That's the biggest difference, because in my dark moments, I can see my life as, and even my walk with Christ past that honeymoon phase that I was just talking about, past that time as just trauma after trauma after trauma. What was the point? Why am I following Jesus? Like, this is hard. Like, I'm experiencing so many things. Or I can look at it as God has been writing this story. And even through the hardships, has been interested in making a new creation out of me that changes me in a deeper level than I could have ever known. I'm certain that I would have given up on life itself at this point in my life if I did not have the Lord. And a big part of that is understanding that he is writing a story with a beautiful end.
13: What a great day with Kina Aragon. And again, her books are kids' books. They're called Love Made, Love Gave, and Love Can. And you get your copies by clicking the link in the show notes at familylifetoday.com. And guess what? We got her back tomorrow. So we'll see you tomorrow.
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1: 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Let's look at Matthew chapter 28, which says, "All authority in heaven and on earth has been given to me. Therefore, go and make disciples of all nations, baptizing them in the name of the Father and of the Son and of the Holy Spirit." So the last words of a parent to a child before leaving college, the last words of a loved one at the bedside of someone dying. The last words of a friend before moving to a distant place out of state. These last words are chosen with care, right? Because they leave a lasting impact. Well, Jesus's last words are our marching orders. Go and make disciples of all people. To do this, he emphasized, you must go where they are, baptizing them and teaching them to do what I taught them to do. So it's not hard to understand. So what are we doing about obeying those last commands? I want to encourage you today, go out and live that command that Jesus gave to us.
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2: Welcome to Seculo. 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Will Haynes in studio. Got a packed show. Rick Riddell's going to be joining us a little bit later. We got a couple special video presentations for you because it's Know Your Rights Week. It's also back to school for a lot of people.
4: So that's right.
2: You know what? You need to know your rights when you're headed back to school. Maybe your kids are there this morning. Maybe you got to deal with it. You know what? It is what it is. Mid-August. It's not my favorite thing. I'm still one of those people. I don't love talking about going back to school, but here we are. Now, in the same day, well, Will, you're laughing at me. You know, AOC has been making a lot of news this weekend. Why? Because somehow, some way, she is going to position herself. And look, as radical as it has come, I will not be that shocked to see if your moderate candidate for the Democrat Party, and I put moderate in big, big, big quotes, but moderate compared to what we're dealing with right now is going to be someone like AOC and members of the squad who obviously were the original people who pushed for a lot of what has happened right now, but they are seeing obviously the massive pushback that is coming even from anyone that is in the middle. It's a small group of people that are still considered those independent voters, but they largely decide the election.
4: Well, and once again, as you look at all these candidates that have been able to achieve victory in their primaries for the Democrat Party, whether that be House members in New York that will become colleagues of Alexandria Ocasio-Cortez, or whether the Senate candidate Al Said in Michigan last week. Yep. The governor race is tomorrow for the primary in Wisconsin. So we'll see if that candidate, is it Francesca Hong, if she's able to achieve that nomination. All of these candidates have gone further and further left, so much so that AOC took this opportunity to go on ABC this week over the weekend with Jonathan Carl. She sat down, and we'll play some of this sound because it's unbelievable some of the things she's saying, even about herself. It's just, you know, a young member of the House of Representatives back in 2018. And all of it seems to point to, as you mentioned, she looks like she is going to run for president in the next cycle in 2028. And what is she going to do? Try to position herself as the moderate. So that tells you how far left the party has shifted. When AOC is trying to almost make herself more palatable to the general public as the moderate candidate.
2: I don't blame her for making this pivot. I also don't blame her for seeing an opportunity. I mean, honestly, do you think the American people are more likely to vote for a Gavin Newsom or Alexandria Ocasio-Cortez? You know, I what's going to be shocking probably from hearing me say this is, at least one of them, I feel like, is somewhat authentic maybe to herself. You may not agree with her on any of her issues. She may not be backing off of a lot of them. But I think people actually see this person as a potential future of the party, where you see the old garb in Gavin Newsom, and you see someone who's been slimy the whole time, and I think you'll have a lot of young independent voters who would much rather vote for someone like her than vote for Gavin Newsom. So I don't blame her for starting to look at what 2028 will look like. That is not that far away. We are just weeks away from the midterm elections. Most of us have already had the primaries at this point. We are weeks away from the general election. And as I told you, as soon as that ends, and I'm talking about the next morning, and it's already happening, by the way. It's already happening behind the scenes. But the next morning, you will start to really see all the presidential committees start to roll out. It's going to start coming. It's going to come very, very fast with a lot of different people who you are not going to want to really discount. You're going to hear directly from AOC what she said this weekend. We get back from the break. So I think it's important for you to hear that. But again, also, we are kicking off Know Your Rights Week. Again, the ACLJ, we're highlighting constitutional rights that are guaranteed to you, not only from our Constitution, but because the ACLJ has won a lot of these lawsuits when they have been challenged. So when you're, whether it's your right to preach on the streets, whether it's your right to really just have your freedoms enshrined, and also really the fight that we have each and every day to ensure they don't get taken away from you. We're going to need your support, though. 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Go to aclj.org/act. 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You're going to see some special video presentations put together from our team here. You're not going to want to miss, including a really good one from Will. You have to see that one. That's going to be one you're going to want to share. That's going to come up a little bit later in the broadcast. And we take your calls at 1-800-684-3110.
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6: 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Be not dismayed, for I will strengthen you. 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
2: All right, let's break it all down for you. Phone lines are open, as I said, at 1-800-684-3110. I do want to take your calls and comments when we do head into one of these potential 2028 matchups. What's it going to look like if you're a Democrat and you're choosing between some real heavy hitters like AOC or Gavin Newsom? Who's going to be your choice? I don't know if that's our audience, Will. I don't know if they're really the voters for these traditional, but I'm curious.
4: Well, here's what's interesting to me, because I'm watching the chat. I see it in Rumble and YouTube, and they are almost laughing at the concept, because it is laughable, right, of Alexandria Ocasio-Cortez positioning herself as a moderate. But that is how the party has shifted so far left. Yeah. That she, who was one of the original DSA style candidates, has now going on mainstream broadcast and trying to walk back or moderate some of her positions.
2: Barack Obama would not be allowed in this party.
4: Absolutely not.
2: The original Barack Obama, first time running for president, Barack Obama. His positions do not line up with where the Democrat Party, mainline Democrat Party, is now. Not that far away from when this happened, under 20 years. this is where things have swung. That is wild. You got to think about that. So when you see Barack Obama out there and making appearances and being kind of fun and silly and doing things, you're like, I kind of miss this guy. I kind of like him. You know why you kind of miss him and you kind of like him? Because he wasn't nearly what these other candidates have now positioned the party as. Okay. Just like people feel similar about George W. Bush, they look at him, Democrats look at him now, are like, maybe we judged him unfairly because they are dealing with a Republican Party that went much further to the right. So you have now a weird moment in time where President Trump will be gone. There will not be a third term. And who is it that's going to take up that mantle? And I think there is something to be said. Remember, a lot of people's second choice to President Trump was Bernie Sanders.
4: Right.
2: They activated a very similar base. I think that's why you see this sort of change happening right now where, you know, the people that are following your Tuckers and your Marjorie Taylor Greens and all them, because a lot of them came in under Trump, but with a hint of Bernie Sanders. And now they're going, oh, well, Trump didn't do what I wanted him to do. Now there's this new group here. And I want you to hear directly also from AOC herself. Will, why don't you set this up?
4: That's right. So this is one of the walk back kind of statements. This is where she's talking about really some of the things that she said early in her career as a congresswoman. She was elected in 2018, obviously was reelected in 2020. But during that entire COVID era was when she was some of the most outspoken. Let's hear from the congresswoman what she had to say just this weekend about what that era was like.
8: I have a local city councilman that has this saying, woke one was crazy.
9: Woke one was crazy. Okay, that's true.
8: And I think that what's important is that we have to assess what
9: was it. I mean, did the movement go too far with some of those positions? I mean, you briefly supported the idea of defunding the police.
8: Well, you know, I think that during this time and especially during COVID, there was a huge opening of the Overton window. We were shut down. There was some of the highest unemployment rates that we have seen because of those shutdowns.
9: Yeah.
8: And I think that the doors were really open in trying to entertain any and every policy that was going to get us to a better place. And I actually think that the discussions that were had in that time were quite fruitful.
4: One, I disagree. I don't think a lot of the things that you brought up were fruitful during that time. But let's go ahead and put this up on the screen because this is a quote, The Hill had it, from 2020 about defunding the police. That very thing that is so hard for her to, you know, get to now is saying that she said, quote, defunding the police means defunding the police, the congresswoman said in a statement. It does not mean budget tricks or funny math. It does not mean moving school police officers from the NYPD budget to the Department of Education budget so the exact same police remain in schools, end quote. So back then, she was very clear what that meant. Now, it's a little hazy in hindsight. But I also think she's trying to separate herself from some of the socialist policies that she brought up. And we'll play this by Half Bite 4 ready in a second. But even that, she acknowledges, you know, the Overton window. What is that? That's the concept that the Overton window is the realm of possible within politics. That's what they refer
2: to. How far people are willing to go.
4: How far they're willing to go. And when there is a limit on either side, right and left, of what then, if it's outside of that window, it's crazy to you. When you say you broaden the Overton window, that's when, oh, you say even crazier policies so that less policies that years ago you would think were unheard of or just a non-starter, then become in the realm of possibility. So she's even admitting, yeah, we threw everything we could out there during 2020 to open the Overton window, not just expand it, but just kind of a hard reset. And that's what many other people called it. They called it the Great Reset. Remember? She's admitting to this. That's not a positive thing. That's not grounded in the principles of America. That is saying we are going to say every single thing we can. And she's even saying woke one was crazy. We agree. We are on the same page here. But woke two, I don't think is any better. Because now what are they doing? They're trying to get all the possibilities that landed within their expanding of the Overton window pushed through. But also, here's where she's trying to be cautious and kind of make these interesting statements. One, woke one was crazy. This one is about whether or not she's a member of the DSA. She was kind of the one that made the DSA a known entity with her election to Congress. Here's how she describes it now Byte 4.
9: Are you still a member of Democratic Socialists of America?
8: Of the New York City chapter.
9: The New York City chapter, not the national.
8: No.
9: And what's the difference?
8: So every DSA chapter is formed locally.
9: Yeah.
8: And so the New York City DSA chapter, those are folks that you know. It's kind of like your local union chapter.
9: Yeah.
8: And yeah.
4: So right there. Trying to draw a distinction between a local chapter of the party and the national party is not a distinction.
2: Yeah, this was the GOP or whatever it may be.
4: Right, you'd
2: be
4: if you're like, a part it's of the your same. Local party, yeah, your Williamson County GOP, you're still a part of the Republican Party. They have this. There's no daylight between the policies and the ideas.
2: I debate that the New York chapter may be even worse. Hardcore of the DSA. I don't know anyone personally there, but just in name only. Like if I decide I was going to join the Connecticut Republican Party or the Tennessee Republican Party, I understand that the Tennessee may be a little bit deeper red.
4: But even that, she's trying to soften what it means to be a member of it. She says it's like being in a union. What so many people that are populists that came into the Republican Party over the last 10 years because of that populism, that blue collar worker that abandoned the Democrat Party. Now she's trying to make it seem like, no, it's just like a union. I'm like you.

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1: There's a wonderful promise in the Bible, and here it is. Whoever believes in Jesus, trusts in Jesus, loves Jesus, will receive God's greatest gift, the greatest gift he can give a human being, which is eternal life.
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2: Charismatic personalities and can really connect with younger people. Let's put our politics to the side. You got to look at what's real, what's in front of you. Who is the most likely candidate? I'd put her up there pretty high. I would much more likely see people vote for her than a Gavin Newsom. At least there's some sort of, you know, like I said, some sort of legitimacy behind the eyes there when you hear her. And I feel like with Gavin Newsom, he comes off like a Batman villain. You know, I don't know him. He may be a great guy, but he comes off not great on camera, but he seems to think everyone loves him. Now you look at events, turnouts, somehow in Nashville, Tennessee, he brought out a pretty good group of people. You look at Memphis, AOC brought a pretty good group of people out. These are people that are drawing crowds. So again, we gotta call it how we see it. And again, I'm not saying you got to agree with her. I'm saying you most likely have no semblance of agreeing with anything they have to say. It doesn't mean you need to look at it as a joke. I see people like I said, oh, what a joke. But it won't be in a year from now. When you're looking at one of them taking states, it's starting to become a right. Remember, the gap is still pretty small. President Trump won by what would be considered a landslide, and that landslide was a couple percentage points. It was taking all the swing states by a couple percentage points. When you don't have him on the ticket, it will be a very different story. And you see a Republican Party that's splintering right now. So if you have a Republican Party that's splintering and a Democrat Party that's now going to move towards the acceptance of the Democrat Socialists, and you have what would be considered a moderate Democrat Socialist, which is AOC, that's a real potential. When we get back, what's important right now when you hear all these kind of things is to know where you stand, to know what your rights are. And this Know Your Rights Week, we want to make sure you understand the importance of not only the work we do here, but what you can and can't do. So when you get confronted with any issues, whether it's in your school, whether that's on the street corner, whatever it may be, online, that our team has got your back. So right now I'm going to ask you to donate aclj.org/act and give your gift. I mean, your gift will be doubled. It's Monday, Will. Got a little ring rust. Be right back.
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2: 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Actually, a lot of them are open. Why don't you give me a call? Now, if you want to

0: talk about AOC. I wonder why. 1-800-684-3110.
1: Well, and to that point, someone on YouTube said, who's watches, very, very supportive of the broadcast, says a whole show on AOC is a waste. Move on. I disagree. I disagree because she is positioning herself to be the next president. I think you got to watch out for this. So if you disagree, though, give us a call, 1-800-684-3110.
0: Also, don't worry. We got other topics to cover. It's Know Your Rights Week, everybody. This special video that our team is about to put out. Can we find out when this video is dropping independently also outside of the broadcast? And because I want to make sure everyone who sees this is able to share it. We're trying to create some new content here that's shareable. It's easy for you to share with your friends. It's not super divisive, but it's much more, you know, entertaining. And I hope you like it. You know, it's something that Will hosts. But again, we wanted to make sure that you have something that you can take. It's not just our standard ACLJ, very traditional videos. This is something that will hopefully hook you and also hook your friends to help them understand the work that we do here in a very different way. Now, again, this is a bit different. This goes a little bit against the grain from what our typical content is, but I hope you really enjoy it, and I hope it's something you're inspired to share. When we get back from the video, I will tell you how you can share this video directly and what the plan is, our plan is coming out. But again, if you feel so inspired, it is Know Your Rights Week, and I would love for you to support the work of the ACLJ, because during this week, and of course throughout the month during our Impact Match, all donations are doubled. 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
1: Oh, that's the question? For those of you standing on a sidewalk with a Bible and a dream, question for you. Could you actually get arrested, cuffed, booked, mugshot, and everything just for sharing your faith on a public street? Sounds like a trick question, right? Well, people ask it all the time. And lucky for you, you have the ACLJ. Here's the deal. Public streets, sidewalks, parks in this country, those are what the law calls traditional public forums, which is a fancy way of saying it's yours. It's everybody's. You can stand there and talk. That's not a loophole. That's the First Amendment, plain as day. Congress shall make no law abridging the freedom of speech. No fine print, no asterisks. That's it. Now, Chicago, they didn't get the memo. The city starts arresting street preachers for sharing the gospel on a public sidewalk. That's a constitutional problem. So our lawyers at the ACLJ stepped in. They defend these guys, they win, and then, because once wasn't enough, files a full-on civil suit against the city so it doesn't happen to the next guy either. That's not just winning the case. That's making sure the case never gets filed again. So here's the question. Can I preach in a town I don't even live in? Yes. Absolutely yes. Nobody's checking your ID against your address. Public sidewalk in Cleveland, public sidewalk in your hometown, same rules, same rights every time. Now let's talk about merchandise. I mean, literature, handing out gospel tracts, passing out pamphlets. Some people hear handing things to strangers on the street and think, sounds like a hustle. It's not. And the Supreme Court agrees with us on this one. Here's the actual quote. Quote, one need not ponder the contents of a leaflet or pamphlet in order mechanically to take it out of someone's hand, but one must listen, comprehend, and translation. Handing someone a piece of paper isn't the same as asking them for money. Nobody has to read it. Nobody has to take it. They can toss it in the nearest trash can. No harm, no foul. And it's still 100% protected speech. You're not running a con. You're not running a con. You're running your mouth. Legally. Where can you do this? Sidewalks, streets, parks, obviously. Airports, bus stations, subway platforms. Courts have said yes to those too. Though I will be straight with you, local rules can still get in your business there. Don't just wing it and hope nobody stops you. Now here's where it gets interesting. Some cities still don't like this. They'll tell you the street is a non-public forum, like they just made up a legal category on the spot. That's exactly what happened in Frisbee versus Schultz. Some local bureaucrats tried to argue their residential streets shouldn't count. The Supreme Court shut that down fast. Quote, a public street does not lose its status as a traditional public forum simply because it runs through a residential neighborhood. All public streets are held in the public trust. Case closed. Nice try, though. Now, the court did say cities can put in place reasonable, content-neutral, time, place, and manner rules, meaning they can't single you out for saying Jesus's name, but they can have general rules that apply to everybody equally. So do your homework, check the local ordinances before you show up, and a little prep here goes a long way. One more thing, because I don't want you getting the wrong idea. This is all about public property. Step onto private property, the owner's the boss now. Some states give you a little extra room, and sometimes an owner will straight up invite you in because they're on your side, but don't assume it. Ask. Bottom line, you've got the rights. It's constitutionally protected. It's been to the Supreme Court and back, and the ACLJ has the receipts. But rights don't defend themselves. Know the law before you hit the street. And if some official tries to shut you down in any way, don't panic. Don't argue with the cop. Don't try to play attorney. Just go to aclj.org/help. Because when your constitutional rights are on the line, the ACLJ is there for you. Learn more at aclj.org/rights.
0: All right. Hope you enjoyed that special video. Will, how do you feel?
1: Feels pretty good.
0: Yeah, it's going to be out this afternoon on all our social media platforms and available to share directly just as its own independent video that you can then share with your friends. Again, I think it's important. Let me know what you think in the comments. Do you like this kind of content? Do we need to share this kind of, keep creating a lot of this? There's going to be a couple more that roll out this week, whether you like it or not. But y'all did a really good job because, look, I think it's important. We got to reach people in very different ways, and they have to understand. And sometimes you got to hook them with a little bit more of entertainment value than some of our straight-laced news coverage here, Will.
2: Well, and once again, the entire point of a lot of the practice here at the ACLJ is to protect people's rights. And so much of that we have won over the years that you can equip individuals to know their rights, that they can go forward with this without having to every single time call the ACLJ. But if you do have a question, reach out, aclj.org/help. But hopefully these will reach a new audience, people that don't necessarily know about the ACLJ yet. And that's why I'm so happy that our video team created these and really spearheaded this initiative to try and see if we can get more people into the fold this way.
0: Yeah, that being said, we only got a minute left here in this first half hour. Again, that'll be available this afternoon for you to share on all platforms. Keep an eye out for that. And again, we have a second half hour coming up. Rick Grinnell's joining us. We got a few lines open for you right now. I want you to call in if you don't mind. 1-800-684-3110. It's Know Your Rights Week, as you saw from that video. And that doesn't happen. Look, including those videos. 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Like Will. Okay? 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Scan that QR code you see on the screen today. It's an impact match. If you're curious what that I is, it's a match. You look at the logo.
2: Thought it was a candle.
0: I was told it was a match. Take a look at it. Look closer. 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Then look a little over to the right. Scan that QR code. 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So again, go to aclj.org. We'll be back. Second half hour coming up in less than a minute.
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4: Hi, good morning. My name is Matthew. Let's look at John 14, verse 23, which says, if anyone loves me, he will obey my teaching. My Father will love him, and we will come to him and make our home with him. 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Thank you so much.
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5: You'll never know what your spiritual gift is until you take some steps of faith. 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
6: 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God wants to use you. And coming up today on A New Beginning, Pastor Greg Laurie says the Lord may equip you in some special ways.
5: Maybe you're a great visionary, but you're not great at nuts and bolts. 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

0: Great things rarely happen when we're deep inside our comfort zones. No one's ever heard of the great Lazy Boy Revival or the evangelistic Hammock Crusades. No, somebody's got to get up and do something. And today on A New Beginning, Pastor Greg Laurie brings us some good news. God empowers and equips those he calls into service. You may already have a special God-given talent you're not even aware of. Today, we'll learn how to identify and use those abilities.
1: Let's think now a little bit about the gifts of the Spirit, and let's go over to Romans 12 and see what Paul says. Romans 12, verse 6. In His grace, God has given us different gifts for doing certain things well. If your gift is serving others, serve them well. If you're a teacher, teach well. If your gift is encouraging others, that's a gift of exhortation, be encouraging. If your gift is giving, then give generously. If God has given you leadership ability, take that responsibility seriously. And if you have a gift for showing kindness to others, do it gladly. I'll stop there. Certain terms bubble up here. Do it well, generously, gladly. Take this responsibility seriously. The gift of teaching is mentioned here. And if you're called to teach, he says, teach well. It's an awesome responsibility to be called to teach. The Bible says in 2 Timothy 2:15, we should know how to handle the word of God correctly. And then James 3:1 says, brothers and sisters, not many of you should become teachers in the church, for we who teach will be judged more strictly. You know, people have asked me, what's it like to stand up there on that stage at the crusade? That must be a real ego trip for you, right? No, not at all, actually. It's kind of scary, and it's kind of an awesome responsibility because I recognize I'm speaking for God. I know that there are certain people that will be there that may never come to an event like that again. They may never go to a church again. So I don't want to misrepresent God. It's a lot of weight. And there's a lot of spiritual warfare involved in it as well. I'm not asking for your sympathy. I'm just telling you, there's responsibility that comes with teaching. Then there is the gift of encouraging others. Look at verse 8. If your gift is to encourage others, I love this, be encouraging. Hey, if this is actually your gift, then be an encouraging person. Some people are not encouraging. They're discouraging. I jokingly call them Debbie Downer and her boyfriend, Bobby Buzzkill, right? They always bring you down, always negative, always critical, critical, critical, critical. Never a compliment from these people. Well, the gift of exhortation or the gift of encouraging does include correction at times, but it also includes encouraging. And I think when you have to speak to someone critically, the Bible says in Ephesians 4:15, speak the truth in love. We should keep each other accountable. If we see a Christian friend going the wrong direction or making the wrong decisions, we might say, hey, you shouldn't do that. The Bible says thus and so. But, but before you correct, try to compliment. Jesus modeled this for us when he spoke to the church of Ephesus in the book of Revelation. Loose paraphrase, he says, I know you guys are discerning. I know you're hardworking. I appreciate all these things about you, but I have this against you. You have left your first love. So remember, therefore, from where you have fallen and repent and do the first works quickly. I love that. Compliment, doing this well, doing that well, doing a good job over here, but there's this one area. So let's talk about that. That's the right way to do it. Deposit a compliment before you make the withdrawal of a criticism. Otherwise, it's destructive criticism when it should be productive criticism. We need people to teach us and we need people to exhort us. See, teaching tells me what the text says, but the gift of exhortation makes me want to do what the text says. Sometimes people are gifted with both of those skills. But you can think of some teachers, you heard a message, wow, that was very helpful. I learned a lot theologically. I never understood that. That was great. But then you hear someone else, you're just all fired up. Oh, man, I want to pray more. I want to serve more. I want to share the gospel more, whatever it is. These gifts are all important, but exhorting is something we should all do. Hebrews 10:24 says, consider one another to provoke each other to love and to good works, not forsaking the assembling of ourselves together, as the manner of some is, but exhorting one another daily, and so much more as we see the day of the Lord approaching. Then there's the gift of giving. Romans 12:8, if your gift is giving, then give generously. Why is it that when we talk about money in the church, people recoil? Probably because there's abuse. There are times where it's used wrongly and people are guilted into giving and there's too much pressure put on people. But if we throw the baby out with the bathwater, we're missing the blessing of giving. Every Christian should give of their finances to the Lord. Every Christian, in my opinion, should tithe. It's a joy. It's a privilege. It's an opportunity. It's an investment in the kingdom of God. Because you should be doing your giving while you're living, then you're knowing where it's going, right? And God makes a promise in the book of Malachi where he says, put me to the test on this one. Bring your tithe into the storehouse and watch if I will not open up the windows of heaven and pour you out a blessing that you won't even have room enough to receive it. It's a happy thing to give. Because Jesus said, blessed are those who give, or it's more blessed to give than it is to receive. And the word blessed means happy or happy making. But that's not what this verse is talking about. Every Christian should give, but there's a supernatural gift of giving. So he says, if you have this gift, do it with simplicity and generosity. The person with the true gift of giving probably would never tell you they have the gift. And you wouldn't even know all they're doing because they would do it kind of quietly. They wouldn't blow a little trumpet or drop hints, I just gave this much to, no, they just do it. But everyone would have a story about that person. Oh yeah, they helped me here and they helped me there. And I've never told this story before, but when I was in need, they did this for me. That's a person with the gift of giving. And guess what? You don't have to be wealthy to have the gift of giving. I know some people who are not wealthy at all, who are very generous people. And it's not just generosity with your money, it's generosity with your time. It's generosity with everything. You're just one of those giving people. And that's a gift that God perhaps has given you.
0: Pastor Greg Laurie will have the second half of his message in just a moment.
1: You know, I've heard people describe a trip to Israel as seeing the Bible actually come to life. Hey, everybody, Greg Laurie. And I've been to Israel many times, and I've led a lot of tours, and I have to say that's absolutely true. Listen, when you're walking on the same stones that Jesus himself walked on, well, that's something that's enriching to your faith. It's not just a travel experience. It actually energizes and enhances your study of the Bible. Think of it this way. It's a vacation with a purpose, and we're going to be taking a tour of Israel April 6 to 15, 2027. You can find out more at israel.harvest.org.
0: Step right into biblical history. 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Well, we're considering the way God makes gifts available to his children for the works he calls us to do. Pastor Greg continues now.
1: One last gift we'll look at, the gift of showing kindness and mercy. That's an actual gift. Should every Christian show kindness and mercy? Yes. But do some people have a supernatural ability to do this on the next level? Again, yes. Romans 12:8, if you have a gift of showing kindness to others, do it gladly. Do it gladly. There are people who have an extraordinary supernatural ability from God to show mercy and compassion and kindness to those who are in need. I'm amazed at people that work in care facilities, people that are involved in hospice care, people that will hold the hand of someone that is sick or old and can't help themselves. And I just marvel at the patience and the love and the compassion of a person like this. It's a gift of mercy. My wife, Kathy, has this gift. You want someone to show you compassion and mercy, talk to Kathy. You want a sermon or a lame joke? Come to me. It's different gifting. So if you're in a hospital bed, do you need someone with the gift of teaching or evangelism? Maybe, but what you probably really need is someone with a gift of mercy that would come and just take you by the hand and sit there with you and not try to explain everything to you and just be a loving Christian and walk with you through it. You may have that gift, and you didn't even know you had that gift. Here's the bottom line. Just start taking bold steps of faith and see what the Lord will do. I found out I wasn't called to be a musician some years ago at Calvary Chapel in the days of the Jesus movement. All these bands were forming all the time. Love Song, Blessed Faith, Country Faith, Mustard Seed Faith, lots of groups with the name Faith in them. So I was at this little home Bible study, and there was a man there who was a good guitar player and singer, and he wrote a song. He goes, I wrote this song. And he sang the song, and we're all singing along in the home Bible study with his new song. And then there was this very talented flautist, someone who could play a flute beautifully, and they're playing it. So I'm sort of keeping percussion on the little coffee table. So someone said, let's form a band. Next thing I know, we're booked at Calvary Chapel to perform. So here's this packed out church. I remember it vividly in my mind. Here's the guy who can play guitar. Here's the guy who can play the flute. And I'm up there with a conga drum. And they start playing. I realize I really don't have that great of a sense of rhythm. And why am I here? And I don't want to be here. Okay, good. Process of elimination. I'm not called to conga drums. It was later I discovered what I was called to do, but sometimes, again, it's process of elimination. But here's what I'm saying. You'll never know what your spiritual gift is until you take some steps of faith. Some have musical and artistic talent. Some have more of a technical talent, like crunchy numbers. Well, that's not spiritual. We don't need anybody to, you know, balance the budget. No, you do. You need all these people to do their job. Maybe you're a great visionary, but you're not great at nuts and bolts. Then again, you might be more of a detail person. Everyone has a role to play, a gift given to them by God. Be a risk taker and watch what the Lord will do. Again, the Bible says, don't neglect the gift that is in you. Or as another translation puts it again, keep your gift dusted off. Here's something to think about in closing. You're never too small for God to use, only too big. Does that make sense? You're never too small for God to use, only too big. So you think, oh, God could never use me. Oh, actually, you might be more qualified than you think. Because God goes out of his way to find unexpected people to do unexpected things. God chooses the foolish things of the world, the Bible says, to what? Confound the wise. So then someone will say, there's no way that person is called to do. Yeah, they are called to do that, you see. So just be available to the Lord. The church is a family, and you have a seat at the table. We are not a perfect family, but there is no such thing as a perfect family. The church is a dysfunctional family, right? It's true. I came from a dysfunctional family, and now I'm the head of a dysfunctional family, but I try to put the fun in dysfunction. Look, we're flawed. What are you looking for? What do you expect? We're flawed people working together, but you have a place at this table. You see, before I was a Christian, I wanted a family because I didn't really have one. My mom was gone every night out working. I was just home alone. She gave me enough money to go over to a place called the Snack Shop. And I would go there every night and I would buy a hamburger, french fries, and a vanilla shake. I have to admit, I was pretty happy with that as a kid. So I would tell my friends, yeah, this is what I eat every night. They'd say, you're so lucky. We have to go home and sit with our family. I'd say, yeah. But then one of these kids invited me over to his home one night for a family meal, and I kept going back. And the food wasn't even good. I actually kind of missed the hamburger, french fries, and vanilla shake. But I liked this idea of a family. There's a mom, there's a dad. Wow. Brothers and sisters talking together, but they ate things I don't like. I don't like peas. They had peas. Oh. But I liked family. And I think deep down inside, we all long for family. And maybe some of you came from a broken family or a messed up family, and you've never had family. You have a family now. You're with your family. This is the family. We're the church. There's a place at the table for you. There's room at the cross for you, as the old song says. Though many have come, there's still room for one. There's room at the cross for you. If you're not in our family, if you're not in God's family, you can join right now. Maybe I'm talking to somebody right now that feels unloved, unappreciated, unnoticed. I want you to know that God loves you. God appreciates you. God notices you. Some people think God is mad at them. No, God is mad about you. I love that blessing that the priest would pronounce over the people recorded in Numbers 6. They would say this over and over again to the people of Israel, like as a reminder. And they would say, you know it, the Lord bless you. The Lord keep you. The Lord make his face shine upon you. The Lord lift his countenance upon you and give you peace. That tells me a lot about God. But God loves you, and he loves you so much, he sent his only son, Jesus, to die on the cross for your sin. Why did that even have to happen? Because you and I have broken God's commandments. You and I have sinned against God. But the Bible says, while we were yet sinners, Christ died for us. For God so loved the world, he gave his only begotten son, and whosoever believes in him should not perish, but have everlasting life. Christ died for you so you could have a relationship with him. And I want to close with a prayer. If you're not sure if Jesus is living in your heart, if you've not yet joined the family of God, if you want your sin forgiven, this is your opportunity to do it right here, right now. Let's all pray. Father, speak to those that do not know you. Draw them to yourself. Help them to see their need for you. In Jesus' name I pray. Amen.

0: And if you feel you need to make a change today in your relationship with the Lord, Pastor Greg Laurie wants to help you do that before today's edition of A New Beginning wraps up. 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That's just a moment away. Hopefully, you were able to hear all of today's study. It's called The Gifts That Keep Giving. 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
1: Right.
0: Now, that can be an uncomfortable truth.
2: Yeah.
0: But it's also important news for us, isn't it?
2: Yeah, it really is. You know, it's like those magnifying mirrors. Actually, in the book of James, the word of God is compared to a mirror, a man seeing himself in the mirror. And, you know, you think you look fine, and then you look in the mirror and realize, uh-oh, I missed a spot shaving. Or, oh, man, was this marinara sauce on my face all day? Or just, you know, I mean, it's important to check yourself in the mirror, and it's important to check yourself in light of the Word of God. And the Word of God is written to draw us closer to God. It will expose sin in our life, but it will also point us in the right direction to have that sin removed and forgiven. It'll point us to Jesus Christ. It'll give us practical truths on how to live this out in your life and so much more. I mean, what can you say about the Bible? It's a user's manual of life. And that's something we need to consult on a regular basis, each and every day. And I talk about that in my new book that is titled What Every Growing Christian Needs to Know. I also have chapters on the importance of prayer, sharing your faith, being involved in a church, and a lot more. I think this book is going to be very helpful for you. Now, if you're a new believer, this book could really get you started in the right direction. If you're an older believer, you'll be reminded of things you've forgotten, perhaps. And maybe you will hear things you have not heard before that you need to know more about. So order your copy of What Every Growing Christian Needs to Know that we're offering for your gift of any size. Now, we could obviously charge you for this book, but we want everyone to get a copy. So if you only can give a little, we appreciate that, and we'll send you your copy. But others can be generous and give more. And if you'll do that, we can assure you that we'll take those resources you've given us and use them to help us continue to teach the Word of God and proclaim the gospel. As you know, if you listen to A New Beginning, we, on a regular basis, invite people to Jesus Christ. I don't know of any other ministry that does it at the degree we do it here. And it's because we think that a lot of people out there are just waiting for someone to show them how to come to Christ. I think, Dave, you could tell me the exact stat, but isn't it true that like 25 to 30% of listeners to Christian radio are not Christians?
0: Yeah, the stat I heard was it was either 36% or 38%.
2: Oh, even higher.
0: Crazy, yeah.
2: So think about this. Right now, as we're having a conversation about our faith, there's someone listening in trying to figure this all out. Yeah. Someone like that man from Ethiopia in the book of Acts that was reading from Isaiah 53, and he didn't understand what he was reading, and the Lord directed Philip to go to him, and Philip asked him, do you understand what you're reading? And the man from Ethiopia who was searching for God said, how can I unless someone shows me the way? That's what we want to do here at A New Beginning. We want to show people the way. We don't want to say, hey, just accept Christ. We want to tell them how to accept Christ, and we want to lead them in a prayer so they can accept Christ. And you know, if you listen, we do that all the time. Help us continue to do that. Order your copy of What Every Growing Christian Needs to Know for your gift of any size.
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2: Let me close with this thought. Would you like Jesus Christ to come into your life? Would you like your sin forgiven? Would you like to fill the hole in your soul? Would you like to go to heaven when you die? If so, just stop what you're doing and pray this prayer with me. You can pray it out loud if you like. You can pray it in the quietness of your heart if you choose, but pray this prayer. This is a prayer of asking Jesus Christ to come into your life. Pray these words. Lord Jesus, I know that I'm a sinner, but I know that you're the Savior who died on the cross for my sin and rose again from the dead. I turn from that sin now, and I choose to follow you from this moment forward. Thank you for hearing this prayer and answering this prayer. In Jesus' name I pray. Amen. Hey, did you just pray that prayer? If so, I want to congratulate you and be the first to say, welcome to the family of God.
0: Yeah, that's right. 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
3: As summer makes way for autumn, God's people quietly begin preparing for the holiest season of the year. Long before the Jewish New Year arrives, there is a season of reflection, a season of slowing down, a season of asking difficult but important questions. How have I lived over the past year? Where have I fallen short? How can I return to God? Throughout the Bible, God's people are called to examine their hearts. The prophet Joel proclaimed, "Return to the Lord your God, for he is gracious and compassionate." And that biblical invitation has never changed. In Jewish tradition, the weeks leading up to the High Holy Days are a time of what is called an accounting of the soul. It's a reminder that true change begins long before a holy day arrives. Before celebration comes preparation. 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Its powerful blast isn't just a musical note. It's a spiritual wake-up call, reminding us that life is precious, time is limited, and our hearts should always be turned toward God. 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
6: 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The Word, my name is Matthew, and Colossians 1:28 says this: "We proclaim him Jesus, admonishing and teaching everyone with all wisdom, so that we present everyone perfect in Christ." Hey, when is the last time you've had a good belly laugh? 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One of my coworkers told me a joke and I was just crying. I was laughing. And afterwards, I felt so great. It was just almost like I had a good workout. So we've got a comedy night coming up September the 25th in Roseville at Centerpoint Community Church with Dry Bar Comedian of the Year, Nazareth. 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
9: 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I'm John Fuller.
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12: We're going to dive into this talk for the time we have in this session, talk about kind of peace in the home.
10: Absolutely.
12: And here's the first principle. We can't control all the chaos happening in the world, but we can control whether or not we allow God's peace to reign in our hearts and our homes.
10: Right.
12: Like, guys, the world is nuts right now. Like, if you turn on the news for 5 minutes, you're just going to feel just that lack of peace because there's just chaos happening everywhere. And we can't control all of it. We need to be responsible to do what we can in our communities and globally even to be about bringing God's peace and God's kingdom to this broken world. But we're going to realize we can't control all of it. But what we do have more control than we realize of is what happens in our own home.
10: Right.
12: Is our own home going to be a sanctuary and safe place where we as a couple, us, our kids, whoever is there, can experience God's peace in a place where there's joy and laughter and a place where we can bring the troubles of life and deal with them together and pray about them, but ultimately it's going to be a place of peace. And maybe you didn't grow up in a house like that. Maybe you grew up in chaos and you think that's just how home has to be, but you get the opportunity and the responsibility to break and change that cycle in your home. Because you're not responsible for the kind of home you grew up in, but you're completely responsible for the kind of home your kids are growing up in. And we've got the opportunity to say, I want it to look different than it did for me. I want it to look different than it did in my grandparents' generation. Maybe they didn't know the Lord. Maybe they didn't know any better. But now God is showing us there's a different and better way. And we're going to talk about how to live in that reality in our homes. So one time we accidentally, on a road trip, left one of our children at a gas station. He's a middle child. He's used to it. But no. So we stopped, bathroom break, because somebody with that many kids, somebody's always got to go. And so we pull off the road, and I'm mad, and I'm in a hurry, and we get there, and it's a one-seater, and there's this huge long line for this one seat, and I'm like, we're not doing this. Like, we got a car full of boys. We'll find a tree. We'll find something. We're not doing this. So, like, let's load back up. And we get loaded up, and we start driving down the road, and my oldest in the back, a few minutes later, he is, hey, Dad. Where's Connor? And I'm like, what? And he's like, yeah, I don't think he's here. And I look back, and sure enough, he wasn't. So drive all the way back to this gas station, and Connor had stayed in that line and had made it all the way up the line and was now in there. And so I run to the front of the line, I'm beating on the door. Connor, are you in there, buddy? And he's like, hey, Dad, I'm in here. I'm like, oh, good. I was just worried about you. You were taking a while. I told your brothers we couldn't get snacks here, but how about when you get out, you pick out whatever snack you want, and all this stuff. And,
10: we got it.
12: He was fine. But I didn't feel so bad because Jesus' parents did that. Have you read this in the Bible? The people that God picked to raise his son lost Jesus for 3 days, guys. I mean, this was like 15 minutes. Mary, you know, the Mary, did you know? That Jesus is missing and you need to put out an Amber Alert because it was like a day before they even knew he was gone. And I think God puts stuff like that in the Bible just to make us feel better. Like, you know what? Because I just picture Mary and Joseph. Like, can you imagine that search? Like, what are they feeling when you lose Jesus? What marriage moment is that? Like, we're definitely going to hell. We lost Jesus. Like, we lost Jesus. I didn't even know that was theologically possible, and we've literally lost him. But they found him, and it worked out. It's all in the Bible. I don't make any of this stuff up. It's in the Bible.
10: Yes.
12: But I'm saying, like, every home has experienced some chaos.
10: Mm-hmm.
12: Every home has had moments of imperfection, moments when we need God's grace. But truly, the good part is through it all, because of his ever-present indwelling of the Holy Spirit within us, we don't lose Jesus. He's with us through it all.
10: That's right.
12: And whatever chaos you brought in here this weekend, whatever fear, whatever uncertainty, whatever panic, whatever you're wrestling with, first off, the first thing I want you to know before we dive into the truth of God's word and what he wants us to know in those moments is you're not alone. And here's part of the reason how I know you're not alone. Every one of us in life are going to face moments that we just feel like, I'm not equipped to deal with this. I'm not equipped to deal with what's happening in my marriage right now. I'm not equipped to deal with the news of wars and panic and chaos and all these things happening all over the world. I'm just not equipped, and I don't know what to do. And the most underlined Bible verse kind of speaks to the same thing, because this was underlined the most.
10: It's Philippians 4, 6, and 7. Don't worry about anything. Instead, pray about everything. Tell God what you need and thank him for all he has done. Then you will experience God's peace, which exceeds anything we can understand. His peace will guard your hearts and minds as you live in Christ Jesus. And you guys, one of my favorite parts of this verse is where it talks about how God's peace is something that exceeds anything we can understand. And those of you who've had those heart-wrenching moments where literally it takes your breath away, like you've had such a great loss, or you've just experienced heartbreak beyond anything that you could ever even imagine. And in that moment, when you really turned to the Lord, you had a supernatural peace that you can't even explain. And I know we've had that in our life, and we're going to share a little bit about that. But that's the thing about God's peace, is it's not really how the world defines peace. Because the world says you can only have peace when there's no chaos, or you can only have peace when everything's going exactly as you would like it to go. But the truth is, every time we read about peace in the Bible, it really has nothing to do with our circumstances. And I take great comfort in the fact that we have a God, we have a Savior who is always all too ready to give us peace in the midst of it. And you guys, sometimes he provides peace by changing our circumstances, but most of the time, it has nothing to do with that change of circumstances, but everything to do with the presence, just his presence, of knowing that we're not alone, of knowing that he never wastes our pain, of knowing that he really is the Prince of Peace in our life.
12: And so how do we get it? How do we keep it? Peace, as the Bible describes it, is this. It's a gift from God that we must pursue, promote, and protect. Something that Jesus, the Prince of Peace, wants you to have in your marriage and in your heart and in your home, even in those brokenhearted seasons. Because as the Bible says, he is near to the brokenhearted. He rescues those whose spirits are crushed. So while we have God's presence with us all the time, it's like the Bible's saying we can experience God's presence in our life in a very unique way in those moments of heartbreak. And in those moments where it seems like everything is upside down, that's where we can sense our Savior most. He's always with us. He's omnipresent. He's always with us. But he says, I'm going to give you this extra portion of my grace and my presence in those moments when you need it most. I heard this mom who had 15 children one time being interviewed, and they asked, how do you love all your children the same? And she said, I don't love them all the same. And it kind of took the interviewer back. And the interviewer said, well, which one do you love the most? And she said, whichever one is hurting the most. And I think it's kind of a picture of the heart of God, our perfect, compassionate Father, that yes, he loves us all with a limitless love, but yet there's this special place in his heart that's just for those of his children in those moments where my kid's hurting. Mm-hmm. If you're a parent, you've got one of your kids and they're hurting, whether it's a little kid with a scratched knee or an older kid with a broken heart, you just want to hold them so tight and let them experience your love and your presence in that moment to say, I'm here with you through this. And we have a heavenly Father who is there in our pain with us.
13: Yes.
12: I mean, to me, one of the shortest verse in the Bible is so comforting. It just says Jesus wept. And it reminds me that we've got a Savior who's not distant from our pain. He knows what that feels like. And in our moments of tear and in our moments of pain, he is there to give us peace. Jesus says this, peace I leave with you. My peace I give to you. I do not give as the world gives. So don't let your hearts be troubled and do not be afraid. And Ashley did a kind of a word study a few years back on what that peace, what shalom really means, and discovered something that to me was just, it completely changed the way that I saw peace, because I used to see it the way she described a lot of us seeing it. It's just the absence of trouble. Mm-hmm. And there's always trouble around, and yet God calls us to live perpetually in peace. And I didn't understand what that looked like until she kind of did this deep dive into the Old Testament, and it was mind-blowing for me.
13: Yes. Years ago, I wrote a book called Peace Pirates, and I just have always longed to have God's peace in my life, like most of us in this room. And I, you know, after I went through my anxiety and depression battle, especially, I just really was like, how can I keep God's peace in my life? So I knew that the original Hebrew word for peace is shalom. And so when I went to those ancient Hebrew word pictures to see how they would have written shalom to each other, I found this, and they're going to put the picture on the screen here. So this is the earliest way they would have written this word to each other. And actually back then, when they were reading it, we would start at the right and then go left. So if you look at that first picture on your right, those are animal teeth, and that stands for breaking. If you keep on following to the left, that is a shepherd's staff, and it's facing down as if a shepherd was pulling in a sheep by the neck to pull that sheep into him. And that stands for authority. That third picture is a tent peg. And that stands for established by or attached to. And the last picture there is pretty. That's probably the most obvious picture. That's choppy waters. And that stands for chaos. So if you want to write this down, this is something that has meant the world to me. I still wear it on my wrist. I have this stamped in leather on my wrist because I want to remember the meaning of what God's peace actually is in our lives. And it means this. God's peace is breaking the authority established by chaos. Breaking the authority established by chaos. And so when you really look at what that meaning is and how those Hebrews understood what their maker really meant when he talked about peace in their lives, when they would hear about God's peace in their lives, it meant nothing about the circumstances and everything about who is the authority in their life. So in essence, it's really about God being our authority and not letting anything else be our authority in our life. So we can't allow that addiction to be the authority in our life. We say, God, break this addiction, and you be the authority over my life so I don't feel like I'm thrown to and fro by the chaos in my life. It means breaking the anger that is in your home, not allowing that anger to be the authority, not allowing that to change how you think about your spouse and how you think about your circumstances, but allowing God to be your authority, where he says you're a masterpiece, that he has good plans for you. Yes, there are real diagnoses that we all face, but we cannot allow it to be our authority. We must say, God, you are still my authority. We know you don't waste pain. Lord, be the king over my life. And the more we keep on surrendering our lives to him and saying, God, you are the one, you are the authority over my life, the more we will experience his peace. And I don't know about you, but I think that's amazing. Because to me, that says that we can get through anything. That says that we always have a Savior right there for us. But it does taking us pursuing, promoting, and protecting the peace in our hearts and homes. But it starts with full surrender. And you guys, I know this isn't easy. It's so easy as human beings to be taken back by the circumstances that come our way. It's so easy to allow the enemy to let shame set in. But you guys, shame is not meant to be a staying place. It's a place of conviction that leads to repentance, literally going the other way, walking away from the thing that is keeping you in shame. But it takes us recognizing what that thing is to be able to walk in that freedom.
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12: When she discovered that, it kind of helped the scales fall off my eyes to experience God's peace in a new way, and the gift of that, to realize I don't have to be ever controlled or defined or ruled by any of the circumstances, any of the chaos that's happening outside in the world, because none of that is my authority. And it's just a reminder to me when I'm feeling fear or uncertainty or anxiety about that chaos or about whatever I might be facing, to run back into the arms of my Savior and remind myself that, Lord, you're my authority. You're my God. You're the one who's bigger than everything that I'm facing, and you love me more than I can imagine. And this pain that I'm facing is a temporary pain, because that's the promise we have as Christians. Every pain will ever face is a temporary pain, and every joy we'll ever experience is an eternal joy. And when we keep that perspective, it helps us to get through those difficult seasons, to know this too shall pass. This is temporary. And yet we have a very real enemy who does everything he can to try to make us feel overwhelmed by whatever is happening around us, because that's part of his game plan. He wants you to feel overwhelmed, isolated, alone, in shame, in bondage, in guilt, and to make you feel like the chaos has completely taken over. You know, we saw a kind of a visual reminder of this, you know, on a trip. We took a big birthday trip for Ashley a while back and went to a place we'd always wanted to go. And we're hiking through a forest in Costa Rica, which is just a beautiful place.
13: It is.
12: And so we were there hiking around, and we came across this big tree. And Ashley asked the tour guide, said, "What's up with this tree?"
13: Yeah.
12: And when he explained it, I don't know, it kind of was like a reinforcement of some of these principles. It ties into this.
13: I said, "Can you tell me more about it?" And he

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1: There's a wonderful promise in the Bible, and here it is. 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
2: And tries to act like it's just being a friend of that tree. And scientists literally refer to what the strangler tree does to the host tree as nature's unwanted hug, which I just thought was really sweet and kind of creepy. But anyway, so he's basically going up near that tree like, hey, can I just, you know, can I get some of this sunlight with you? I just need a little bit and maybe just a little bit of your water. And little by little, that strangler tree goes around and around and around, and its root system just keeps on getting tighter and tighter and tighter around the host tree before the host tree even realizes it. And it forms this fortress around it, like in that picture. And eventually, it sucks the life out of the host tree and literally chokes it out and takes all of its water source, all of its light source, all of the nutrients, and the very air that it needs to survive. And as I was looking at this, it reminded me of another thing I found in my research when I was researching shalom. And I found this other Hebrew word that is very closely related to shalom, and it's the word shalal. It's spelled S-H-A-L-A-L. It's taking authority or seizing authority by destructive means. Yeah. So when I saw that strangler tree, I was like, well, there's shalal. There's a physical example in nature of what shalal is. And, you know, thankfully, we don't have to be like that strangler tree, but I do feel like there's things in our life that are like strangler trees. There's things in our life, relationships in our life, habits in our life that are literally sucking the very life out of us. And the enemy would love for us to believe that we've got to have to be like that healthy tree and allow these things to overtake us. But we have a God that says he is greater, that there is nothing that he cannot overcome. There is nothing in our life that he cannot help us with. But we have to be able to recognize it. And it takes us being mindful and saying, Lord, search my heart. And even as a married couple, Lord, search our hearts. Please reveal the strangler trees in our life. Because just like that strangler tree was so crafty with that host tree, there's little blind spots in our life where we get going on autopilot and we're just trucking along. And before you know it, there's this thing in our life and we're like that host tree. And we're all of a sudden, it's like we have this fortress around us and we can't really think clearly and we can't really see clearly. And our relationship is a little bit rocky and we're like, what happened? And that's why we got to keep rooted and surrendered to the Lord, because he will help us to see what these things are. And I'm telling y'all, we have a powerful God that comes in and rescues us and busts up that root system and says, he is my child, she is my child, stop messing with my kids.
3: That's right.
2: And I just want to say this, that we have a God that, you know, we know in the word, it says he raises dead things to life. Well, he raises dead marriages to life. Like, you might have come to this conference and felt like this is our last ditch effort. We're going to go through the motions. We're going to say we did it. You know, we went through the motions. We tried. But I want you to know that God has you here for a reason, because he wants to give you something new. He is doing something new for you. And he is bringing you new life. And he can take your marriage to a place that you never thought it could go. But it takes time. It takes also honesty. Takes vulnerability. And being willing to reveal the strangler trees in your life and allow God to do the work that he needs to do to make you healthy once again.
3: And that's a powerful and beautiful picture of what God wants for all of us. And so how do we get there? We remember to embrace peace when we remember we don't have to carry our burdens alone. And in marriage especially, we should never carry our burdens alone. So you have a burden bearer in Christ and also in your spouse. First in Christ, Jesus said, come to me all who are weary and carry heavy burdens, and I will give you rest. That our Savior is calling us to him and saying, let me take that weight off your shoulders. You were never meant to carry it. Let me carry that for you. As you just put your trust and your hope in me, let me walk with you through this. And then within marriage, we should do this, carry each other's burdens. And in this way, you will fulfill the law of Christ. That your joys in marriage, when you share your joys, the joys get twice as joyful. And in

0: Marriage, when you share your burdens, the burdens get less than half as heavy, because when we're sharing each other's burdens, it makes the load much easier to bear. And like Ashley said yesterday, that's why there's never just his burden or her burden. It's always ours. It's always something we're going to face together. And I think that we miss out on that sometimes because we're prone to focus on the wrong things. Like, the enemy is a great distractor, and he wants to get your eyes focused on the wrong things. He wants your eyes focused on everything that you feel is wrong with your spouse, or everything they're doing that annoys you, or everything that's chaotic out in the world, or everything that you feel is wrong with yourself. And we've got to sometimes start by shifting our perspective and say, Lord, help me to be Philippians 4:8. Let me fix my mind and my thoughts on that which is good and beautiful and pleasing and excellent and worthy of praise. It doesn't mean I put my head in the sand and pretend like the problems aren't there, but it lets me look at those struggles with the right perspective. We've got to be able to put our perspective and our eyes on the right thing, because you're going to find whatever you keep looking for. Jesus said, whatever you keep seeking is what you will find. So if you're always looking for a reason to be stressed, you're going to find reasons to be stressed. If you're always looking for those annoying things your spouse does, then those annoying things your spouse does are all you're going to see. Yep. But if you switch your perspective and say, Lord, help me to see the reasons to be thankful. Help me to see the reasons to be joyful, God. Help me to be reminded of your promises. Help me to put my eyes on the right place. Because sometimes we don't know, Lord, where do you want me to fix my focus? Where should I be looking? Because there's all different kinds of things competing for my attention. And help my eyes, my heart, to be drawn to what you want me to focus on. Yeah. And where he's going to draw your eyes over and over again is to that which is good and lovely and pleasing and excellent, worthy of praise. And when he draws your mind to something that's negative within yourself, it's because it's the Holy Spirit's way of conviction to say, I'm drawing your eyes here because even though it's uncomfortable, it's a place where I want to work in you.
1: Yes.
0: It's a place where I want to come alongside you and bring healing. When he draws your eyes to something that's broken in the marriage, it's because he's saying, you know, this is a problem you guys have let grow worse by completely avoiding it. And I want you to, as a team, come alongside me and let me carry you through this. But this is something that has to be addressed, because until you deal with this, mm-hmm. it's going to be what's holding you back. And so part of our prayer should always be, Lord, don't let me have blind spots. Show me what within me you need me to work on, what within our marriage you need me to work on, but help me always to defer to kindness mm-hmm. and to look for the good in my spouse and to be their biggest encourager and not their biggest critic. Some people, have you ever been around somebody who acts like criticism is their spiritual gift? Have you ever been around these folks? They'll make it churchy. They won't call it criticism. They'll call it discernment. I'm just discerning. I can tell everything that's wrong with you. It's like, that's not a spiritual gift. You're being a jerk and making it sound churchy. But encouragement is a spiritual gift, and it's one we're called to give. We've got to be each other's biggest encouragement.
2: And that's where we'll end this message from Dave and Ashley Willis, speaking at Church of the Highlands in Birmingham, Alabama, on today's episode of Focus on the Family with Jim Daly.
3: What a great message, John. And I want to thank Dave and Ashley for allowing us to share it with our listeners, with you. I love Dave's final point that we tend to magnify whatever we focus on, and we need to be mindful of that. It's really not that hard to change our focus and be an encourager to our spouse and our children. And if you struggle with that, let me remind you that Focus on the Family has a great team of caring Christian counselors that would be happy to give you a free one-time consultation. These are really talented, compassionate folks that can listen to your story, pray with you, and offer some helpful follow-up resources. Here's what we heard from Betsy about her experience with the team. Over the years of raising four kids, I've spoken to your counselors for prayer and received so much support, as well as several helpful books. A few years ago, my grown daughters called Focus for prayer and advice on a situation that involved a family conflict. I was so blessed that they, too, looked to Focus on the Family for counsel. Thank you for being there for all of us. And that's amazing.
2: It really is. What a testimony to God's goodness to use this ministry to make generational impact.
3: Yeah, and we can't do it alone. We thank the Lord for the work he's done through our counselors, and we are also thankful to the families that regularly donate to support the ministry and that counseling work. You're making it possible to help other families like Betsy's. And if you haven't given to Focus, may I ask you to consider doing so. You can do ministry by financially supporting us. I believe that's how the Lord sees it. I will commit to running Focus effectively and efficiently so you can do ministry through it. The best way to help us is with a monthly pledge. It doesn't have to be a large amount. It's the consistency that helps us balance our budget and plan for future outreach. And when you make a monthly pledge of any amount, we'd like to send you a book written by Ashley Willis called Peace Pirates, Conquering the Beliefs and Behaviors That Steal Your Treasure in Motherhood. As the mother of four boys, Ashley has a lot of experience in this area. And if you can't make a monthly pledge right now, we understand. We can also send you the book for a one-time gift of any amount.
2: Yeah, take the next step in pursuing shalom in your home with this great book from Ashley Willis. 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
11: Well, you will never find a book that has more pointed principles about living a pure life than the book of Proverbs. Throughout the whole book are illustrations, mini stories, things that you should take to heart when you read this book. In fact, one of the ways to study the book of Proverbs is get a notebook and put the topic at the top of the page. And every time you find a proverb on that subject, just write it in underneath the topic. And little by little, you'll convey to yourself the power of this book as all of the principles about individual subjects come together. That's kind of what I did when I prepared these messages and came up with these subjects. And I tell you, friends, there's so much in the book of Proverbs about living a pure life and the dangers and what happens when you don't. Tremendous reading for our culture today. Don't forget, during this month, we have a wonderful resource. It is a book about Israel. And even today, as I awoke, saw some crazy stuff being said about Israel from people here in America who've lost their minds about this nation and have become as anti-Semitic as some of the things surrounding the Holocaust. 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We've put it in a book, 100-plus pages, a beautiful gift book, and it's called God's Heart for Israel and Why It Should Have a Place in Your Heart, Too. And it's our resource for the month of August. When you send a gift of any size to Turning Point this month, we'll send this book to you if you ask for it, and it will be yours to read. And you'll be happy to have it because it will help you answer the questions that are being asked all over the country today. 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
12: Walter Trobisch was writing on sexual purity and God's forgiveness, and he made a statement in one of his articles that just jumped off the page to me. The statement was that God's wonderful forgiveness is so wonderful that God can make done things undone. And I looked at that and I thought, that's not true. That's not true. I never wrote a letter to anybody who wrote an article in a magazine before in my life, but I wrote him a letter. I said, I read your article and it is wonderful except for one statement. God cannot make done things undone. How many of you know that? I was at that time counseling with a young lady who was in trouble because of immorality. She was carrying a child that she should not have been carrying. She had no husband. She had been immoral. And she was brokenhearted, and she asked God to forgive her, and God did forgive her, no question about it, but the baby was born. You can't make done things undone. So there is a price, spiritually. But I don't want to talk about the spiritual price. I want to get down to the practical issues that affect this in our churches and in our homes, because Solomon looks at us as almost as if he's taking an X-ray picture of this particular time in history. And he tells us what happens when we do not follow God's clear direction about moral purity. First of all, we suffer personally. Proverbs 5:9 says, "Lest you give your honor to others and your years to the cruel one." One commentator I read said the word cruel one means blackmailer. Lest you give your honor to others and allow yourself to be blackmailed. You pay a price emotionally. Proverbs 5:11-14 says that this kind of activity fills your life with remorse and regret. And you mourn at last when your flesh and your body are consumed and you say, "How I have hated instruction and my heart despised correction. I have not obeyed the voice of my teachers nor inclined my ear to those who instructed me. I was on the verge of total ruin in the midst of the assembly of the congregation." Notice, hated instruction, despised correction, obeyed not the voice of his teachers, inclined not his ear to those who instructed him. Here's a person who looks back on his life and realized that he had been forewarned and he had ignored the warning and had walked headlong into the whole situation in spite of that. I cannot tell you how many times people have come to talk to me over the years of my ministry about relationships that they knew were wrong, that they knew were in violation of the Word of God. And as we have talked, I have explained to them what God's Word said. And they have said, "We're going to do this anyway and ask God to forgive us." That's tempting God with presumptuous sin. That's saying, "I can do whatever I want. And then I can just pray a prayer and God will make it all better." My friend, that is so presumptuous, and it helps you to understand how little you know both about the grace of God and the judgment of God. And then here's one that everyone who's been through a situation in life can certainly talk about, and that is how this deals with you financially. Proverbs 5:10, and notice what it says, "Lest aliens be filled with your wealth and your labors go to the house of a foreigner." Isn't that something? You watch people go through a divorce and see how they have to settle their business. Or here's another proverb, 6:26, "For by means of a harlot, a man is reduced to a crust of bread." I know guys who work every day, and about 80% of their work goes toward alimony and settlement accounts and attorney's fees because they couldn't stay at home and do what God tells them to do. So they work every day, and they're reduced to a crust of bread. It touches you professionally. It says here, verses 18 and 19, "For her house leads down to death, and her paths to the dead." Now watch this. "None who go to her return, nor do they regain the paths of life." A very interesting concept. Yes, God can forgive it, and yes, He will. And I want to make sure before we're finished, anyone caught up in the trap like we're talking about knows that God will forgive you and He'll wash it clean. He'll give you a clean heart, but there is a price to pay. There are consequences. There's scar tissue that develops over the issues that happen. And it's usually true that when someone falls, this is especially true when it's someone in spiritual leadership, they may be forgiven and they may be restored, but they're never restored to the same level of influence that they had before it all happened. They can't recover the lost momentum in their life and regain the paths that once they walked. Then it touches you socially. Notice verses 29 through 35 of the sixth chapter say, "So is he who goes to his neighbor's wife. Whoever touches her shall not be innocent. People do not despise a thief if he steals to satisfy himself when he's starving. Yet when he is found, he must restore sevenfold. He may have to give up all the substance of his house. Whoever commits adultery with a woman lacks understanding." That means he's ignorant. "He who does so destroys his own soul. Wounds and dishonor he will get, and his reproach will not be wiped away. For jealousy is a husband's fury. Therefore, he will not spare in the day of vengeance. He will accept no recompense, nor will he be appeased, though you give him many gifts." Every time I turn around, somebody's saying, "Well, if it's just me, and it's just her, and it's all right with me, and it's all right with her, how does that affect anybody else?" How many of you know that for every me and every her, there's four or five other people involved at each end? There's no such thing as just me and her. We all as men ought to pray, "Almighty God, preserve me from ever having to go in and sit down with my children and explain to them why their mother and I are not going to be together anymore, or why I have violated the covenant of marriage." There's always people hurt. It hurts you professionally, it hurts you socially, and there's a terrible, terrible penalty to be paid. You say, "Pastor Jeremiah, this is not a happy message." I know. But it is a message that comes out of the Word of God. And you know, there are all these passages in the book of Proverbs strung together about wisdom. And if one person hears this warning and walks away from an affair that's about to happen, or gets out of an involvement that they've started to get into because they realize that God has sent them this love letter to warn them against the penalty, it will be worth all of the tension I feel in this room right now. Well, that's the problem. Let's talk about how we keep this from happening, all right? I want to get away from the problem. Let's go to the solution. Once again, the book of Proverbs gives us some encouragement. How do I keep this kind of thing from happening in my life? And I speak as a person who is taking this counsel along with you, because I'm no better than anyone else. I stand on this platform so you can see me, but not because I'm above you. I'm just one of you. I'm a fellow struggler, a fellow human being with all of the same potential to do something terrible if I don't walk with God. But listen to the Proverbs. First of all, respond to the counsel of God's Word. Here in this passage that we have read, and in all these passages, there is this plea on the part of the father to the son. Notice chapter 5, verses 1 and 2. "My son, pay attention to my wisdom. Lend your ear to my understanding, that you may preserve discretion and your lips may keep knowledge. Notice in this chapter, it talks about paying attention to what you hear. Some of you who are younger say, oh, they don't know what it's like to live in this culture. This is all puritanical. This is all fantasy on their part that people live pure lives. It is not so. There are people who live according to the Word of God and find the joy of a pure and moral lifestyle. Proverbs 7, the beginning says this, my son, keep my words and treasure my commandments within you. Keep my commands and live, and my law as the apple of your eye. Bind them on your fingers, write them on the tablet of your heart. Say to wisdom, you're my sister, and call understanding your nearest kin, that they may keep you from the immoral woman and from the seductress who flatters with her words. What does that say? That the Word of God is the preventative. The Word of God will help you. You need to have the Word of God flowing through your life, memorizing Scripture, hearing God's Word, reading books, reading the Word of God over and over again. Let the Word of God renew your mind and fill your heart with God's truth. Psalm 119 verse 11 says, your word have I hidden in my heart. Why? That I might not sin against you. And Psalm 119 verse 9 says, how can a young man cleanse his way? Listen, by taking heed according to your word. That's it. Let the Word of God be your constant companion. Can't get enough of the Word of God on Sunday for this to happen, I promise you. Can't get it by listening to Turning Point Radio or watching Turning Point Television. You got to get in the book yourself. Let the Word of God come through your spirit. Secondly, reject an arrogant attitude. Notice verse 26 of chapter 7. It says, for she has cast down many wounded. Now watch this. And all who were slain by her were strong men. How many of you know that there's no such person who is totally impervious to this kind of an attack or this kind of an involvement? The first thing we need to do, men, is exercise this knowledge, and women too, that any one of us, no matter what our background, no matter what our circumstance, is capable of doing something to hurt God and hurt the ones that love us, and hurt our testimony, and hurt our families. We're capable of it. The Bible says that we're not ever to allow pride to get into our lives, because pride goes before destruction and a haughty spirit before a fall. 1 Corinthians 10:12 says, therefore, let him who thinks he stands take heed lest he fall. A man had a date, and he took his date for a picnic, and they stopped. This is a true story. They stopped at Kentucky Fried Chicken and bought two boxes of chicken to go on their little picnic. And when they got to the park, he opened up his box of chicken, and instead of chicken, in the box was apparently that day's receipts, over $800. His date said, what are you going to do with this? He said, well, I'll take it back. Absolutely. So he went back to Kentucky Fried, and he took the box and he gave it to the proprietor. And the proprietor was overwhelmed, as you can well imagine. In our culture today, that kind of thing doesn't happen very often. And he said, you know, this is an incredible story. This is a wonderful story. I'm going to call the newspapers. We're going to get them out here, and we're going to put this in the paper and let everybody know that honesty is still around. He says, oh, don't do that. The woman I'm with is not my wife. Now, that illustrates the subtle way that we think. Isn't that right? You can be honest about $800 and absolutely dishonest about a more important relationship than you'll ever know. That's how easy Satan fools us into thinking we're incapable of making such mistakes. Listen to me. Don't be arrogant. Don't think it can't happen to you. I don't care how pristine you may be in your thought process. Remember, let him that thinketh he stand take heed lest he fall. Reject an arrogant spirit. And then thirdly, recognize the danger of conversation. This is happening more and more. Every time we talk to somebody, well, we could just talk. Usually it's not even a sexual thing that begins. It's just, well, she listened to me. She cared about what was going on. I could talk. A reminder to all marital couples, we need to talk more. What's going on right now is we got chat rooms on the internet. We got all kinds of infidelity going on because people are talking to one another on the internet. Now, I'm not saying that every internet relationship is bad, but it's bad if you already have a relationship. Somebody said, well, I'm not sure I'm married to the right woman. My friend, if you're married, you're married to the right woman. Amen? Chat rooms, just the very thought of it. People getting together in the quietness of their study or at work or wherever, developing relationships through conversation. Did you notice when we were going through these passages how much was said about words? In case you didn't, let me just run them by you real quickly. Proverbs 2:16, deliver you from the immoral woman, from the seductress who flatters with their words. 5:3, for the lips of an immoral woman drip honey and her mouth is smoother than oil. Proverbs 6:24, to keep you from the evil woman, from the flattering tongue of a seductress. Proverbs 7:21, with her enticing speech, she caused him to yield. With her flattering lips, she seduced him. Just be careful about conversations. There is a line in a conversation between a man and a woman who are not married to each other and are married to somebody else. There's a line in conversation over which you should not cross. When you start discussing personal, intimate things with people who are not your own spouse, you have entered into the danger zone, and it's just a matter of time before all of the things that we've talked about already become personally known to you. Watch out for your conversations. I never saw that before, but it's so true. Then run away from temptation. I've said this so often in various sermons that come close to this subject that I'm almost embarrassed to say it again. But notice what it says in Proverbs 5:8. Remove your way far from her and do not go near the door of her house. Get out of there, man. Get out of there. I often said the best equipment for maintaining moral purity is the best pair of Adidas you can buy. Joseph ran away. Remember that? Joseph was caught and he ran away. And it says in the Word of God that we're to flee this. Do not let your heart turn aside to her ways. Do not even stray into her paths. 1 Corinthians 6:18 says, flee sexual immorality. 2 Timothy 2:22 says, flee youthful lusts. Run from it. I don't have to interpret that. You're in a situation at work where this kind of thing is happening and you're getting kind of drawn into a relationship, ask for a transfer. If you have the power, ask for their transfer. But don't allow yourself to stay in an environment where you are constantly exposed to the same temptation which you are currently not doing well with. Realize the fulfillment of your marriage relationship. It's not only what you do out there, it's what you do at home as well. Now, turn with me. You're not going to believe this is in the Bible, but it is. Let me read, beginning in the 5th chapter, beginning at the 15th verse. Are you ready? Drink water from your own cistern, running water from your own well. Should your fountains be dispersed abroad, streams of water in the streets, let them be only your own and not for strangers with you. Let your fountain be blessed and rejoice with the wife of your youth as a loving deer and a graceful doe. Let her breast satisfy you at all times and always be enraptured with her love. For why should you, my son, be enraptured by an immoral woman and be embraced in the arms of a seductress? You say, that's almost erotic language to be reading in church. It's in the Bible. And what it says is, there isn't anything wrong with sexuality. There's not anything wrong with it. God created it. It's to be enjoyed within the boundary of marriage between one man and one woman who've covenanted themselves together for life. And the Bible says in the book of Hebrews that God honors this, that marriage is an honorable thing among all, and the bed undefiled, but fornicators and adulterers God will judge. God teaches us that the best defense is a good offense, right? And when you allow God to work in your own marriage relationship so that it's strong, makes it even more difficult for the tempter to come and lure you away and do something that will destroy your life. Finally, resolve to guard your heart. Proverbs 6:25 says, do not lust after her beauty in your heart, nor let her allure you with her eyelids. Proverbs 4:23 says, keep your heart with all diligence, for out of it spring the issues of life. Job said in Job 31:1, I have made a covenant with my eyes. Why then should I look upon a young woman? A young man who was unaccustomed to the nightlife of the city was in Paris in the company of an older man. It was night as they stood outside one of the dens of iniquity, and the atmosphere was heavy with perfume. The sound of music and dancing broke in upon the ear. The lights over the entrance seemed alive with brilliance. Turning to the old man, the younger man asked, "And what is this?" With no smile whatever, the reply came, "This, son, is the gate of hell." And above the entrance was a sign, "Nothing to pay. Nothing to pay to get in, but everything to pay once you're there." The Word of God is such a loving letter. It may sound as if it's harsh when we speak of it in terms like this, but God loves us so much, He wants the best for us. And the best for us does not lie in illicit relationships and in moral conduct. My friend, the best is in a relationship according to God's Word. I have a friend by the name of Richard Furman, who is a doctor in Boone, North Carolina. He is a thoracic surgeon and a wonderful Christian. And we were talking about losing our parents. He told me about his dad, who died when he was 73. And he said, "David, one thing I will never forget is that after my dad died, we as children gathered around and were talking to my mom about my dad and their relationship and their marriage. And we got to talking about their wedding. And mom said that when they got married, they didn't have any money for a honeymoon. So they spent their honeymoon in her parents' home, up in the second story of their home. And one of the kids said, "Mom, how long did the honeymoon last?" She said, "It ended yesterday." That's what I want. Isn't that what you want? Isn't that where the joy of life is? Isn't that where godliness is reflected in homes? It ended yesterday. May it be so for us. And let me say this to you. Wherever you are in this process, maybe you have blown it. Maybe there's some scars on your heart. I want to tell you that God will forgive you. And He wants you now to take what's left of your life and make the best of it for His honor and glory. You can't go back and undo what's done, but you can go forward. You can go forward with the principles of God's Word and live your life according to His principles of purity. May God grant that you will do it. And in the process, may you find a way to cultivate a higher love, a love for the Lord Jesus that will be so great that you would never want to do anything to hurt Him because He's done so much for you.
11: Amen. Amen. Well, tomorrow we're going to talk about power up your marriage, Proverbs for partners. So kind of make that transition into the marriage discussion tomorrow from the book of Proverbs. I hope you'll join us then. I've been telling you about this book, God's Heart for Israel. It's our resource for the month of August. You'll want to have this book because it brings together the passages from the Bible that talk about the importance of Israel in God's plan. And it's important that we as believers don't lose sight of what the Bible tells us. The Bible's very clear that God blesses those who bless Israel, and that He curses those who curse Israel. I didn't say that. The Bible says that. And it's in this book, along with a lot of other principles. We want you to have the book. When you send your gift to Turning Point in the month of August, we'll send it to you when you ask for it, and it'll be our way of saying thank you for your involvement. See you next time.
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19: 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That's 855-577-2255. We're so glad you're here to listen. Today's program is part one of Pastor Alan's message called Dangerous Faith, Opposition, Not Defeat. 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
20: We've been working through a series under the general title of Dangerous Faith. And it's really a whole idea that I learned through my friendship with Brad Arnold. I've shared a bit of that story with you more than once, but I did a podcast with Brad about 18 months ago. We reposted it a week ago, and I listened to his story, and I got to know him over the weeks and the months that followed. And, you know, in many respects, he was a lead singer for Three Doors Down, a rock band. Big platform, lots of people, a lot of influence. Enormous crowds of people. Wrote a song when he's 15 in a math class in high school that ended up selling millions and millions of copies. Unlikely journey for a young man from a small town in Mississippi. But he also kind of came to the end of himself and had to come back to the faith that he had known as a young person and how God restored his life. And I listened as he would tell enormous crowds of people that had gathered for a rock concert how Jesus had changed his life. And to do that, he had to be honest about some of the challenges he'd had. And with a quiet, gentle spirit, he displayed a remarkable strength. And I listened to him tell thousands and thousands of people about the goodness of God and how he would change a life. And Brad was given a very grave diagnosis and went to heaven a bit ago. And I was invited to be a part of his memorial service. And in the margins of my notes, sitting in a little church in Mississippi, I wrote out in the corner, Dangerous Faith. Dangerous to principalities and powers and spiritual forces of darkness. Not angry, not belligerent, not even loud. There was a gentle strength in Brad. And I thought about it for weeks and weeks before I said anything to anybody else about it, but it made such an impact in my life. So we've spent several sessions talking about a dangerous faith. I want to have that. I want you to have that. I think the alternative to a dangerous faith is a non-threatening faith, and I don't believe faith in Jesus is intended to be non-threatening. I think it threatens darkness. I think it threatens strongholds of sin. I think faith in Jesus threatens ungodliness. I think we've been coached to something that isn't particularly biblical. On multiple occasions, Jesus would be in a public setting, sometimes in a very religious setting. In Mark chapter 1, he's in a synagogue in Capernaum. And there's a man present in the synagogue on the Sabbath for worship, a part of the community, and he is demonized. He's tormented by an unclean spirit. And the spirit speaks through the man and says to Jesus, I know who you are. Have you come here to torment us? Threatening faith. Jesus' very presence made unclean spirits uncomfortable. I believe your presence should make unclean spirits uncomfortable. Not weird. Being weird doesn't make you spiritual. We've had that conversation several times. Don't confuse the two. You get to know the Lord. So in this session, I want to talk about opposition, because there's going to be opposition to your faith. Some of us have lived to try to avoid opposition. If we're quiet enough, if we're subtle enough, if we are restrained enough, if we're kind enough or loving enough, there'll be no opposition. I don't believe that perspective is informed from Scripture. You'll face opposition, but I don't believe you have to succumb to defeat. And we'll see if we can understand that a bit. I want to start in 1 Peter chapter 2. The passage was in our devotion, one of our daily devotionals this week. And when I read it, it just set something off on the inside of me. So I've included it in the talks through the weekend. It's 1 Peter 2 and verse 20. Peter is writing and he said, how is it to your credit if you receive a beating for doing wrong and endure it? He said, if you do something wrong and you're disciplined for it, you don't get an award. But if you suffer for doing good and you endure it, it's commendable before God. If you've done the best you know and you still face difficulty, God will commend you for that. That's worth knowing. Because sometimes when you're enduring something, you think God doesn't notice. It's a lie. God does notice. And if you will stand with integrity, God will commend you for it. I would rather have God's blessing and his commendation than anything else I could think of. Verse 21, to this you were called. You were called to endure unjust difficulties because Christ suffered for you, leaving you an example that you should follow in his steps. He committed no sin, no deceit was found in his mouth. When they hurled their insults at him, he didn't retaliate. When he suffered, he made no threats. Instead, he entrusted himself to him who judges justly. He didn't have to defend himself because he knew God would be his defender. There are times it's difficult not to defend yourself, not to make the case for why you're correct, not to try to annihilate the adversary, whether it's with words or whatever. But in that way, Jesus gave us a pattern. He said, we can trust the God of all creation, that he will bring justice to our lives. There's such comfort in that. Some of us get stuck. You know, what happened to me was not fair. It wasn't just. It wasn't right. I suffered. It took away years of my life, or it took dreams that had been mine, and it turned them to dust, and they were blown away in the wind. And if you hold that, if you don't move past that, it will close your future. There's a time and a place when we have to forgive. Not to accept the behavior that we endured, not to validate it, not to get in line for further mistreatment, but to say, God, I release those involved, individuals, families, systems, organizations, whomever, I release them, Father. I set them free. And I trust you to bring your divine justice to my life. See, that reaches beyond time and reaches into eternity. God will do things you can't do. He'll bring dreams you didn't even dream. So I don't want God's dreams. I just want my own. Therein is a part of the problem. We have to allow him to help write a future for us. Amen. God's not just a heavenly vending machine to do what you want. And if he doesn't do what you want, you get mad at him. You understand that is childish behavior. I was talking to a mom last night and their daughter was with her. And I tried to engage the daughter and she wouldn't say much to me. And the mom said, she's not talking right now. She's mad at me. Pretty normal behavior for kids. If you don't comply with the wish of the moment or you're not gratifying whatever the felt need is, you're a poor parent. Well, we tend to do that to God. If he hasn't done what we want him to do in the time, manner, and timeline in which we want it done, we tend to think he hasn't been just, and then we start to threaten withdrawal, like there's someplace else to go. God will do in our lives. He'll be just as faithful to you as he was to his son. That's amazing. Then it says of Jesus in verse 24, he himself bore our sins in his body on the tree so that we might die to sins and live for righteousness. For by his wounds you have been healed. For you were like sheep going astray, but now you have returned to the shepherd and overseer of your souls. This passage and a handful of others that have some similar themes to them have resulted in an attitude that's pretty prevalent amongst Christians that we should be passive. That Jesus didn't defend himself when he was accused. That when the Roman soldiers blindfolded him and hit him over the head time and time again and said, if you're the king of the Jews, and, you know, they mocked him. And Jesus remained silent. He didn't remain silent because he didn't have options or opportunities. He could have done many. They could have caused him to grow a second nose at the middle of their forehead. They could have been struck blind. Their ears could have fallen off. It's a limitless list. He could have done whatever he wanted. But he understood at that moment in time he was on an assignment. When they came to arrest him and Peter was ready to fight on his behalf, Jesus said to him, put your sword away. If I needed, we could call legions and legions of angels and there would be no real contest. At that point in his life, Jesus was completing what God had asked him to do. He became obedient in the language of Philippians 2, obedient to God, even to the point of death. And Peter tells us what he did for us in that 24th verse. He bore our sins in his body. The fancy word for that is he was substitutionary, easy for me to say. He was our substitute. He took the punishment for my godlessness and yours. He took the punishment for my sin. But that doesn't mean you and I aren't asked to do that. We will endure hardship and bear suffering sometimes on the behalf of another person. But we won't bear the punishment for their sin. Only Jesus can do that. There's another part of Jesus' suffering, and Peter described it for us as well. He's our example, not our substitute. It's exemplary suffering, where he models a suffering that you and I are expected to be willing to engage in. So that Jesus bore our punishment. He took suffering on our behalf, but it didn't eliminate all of the suffering in our journey under the sun. Look back at verse 21. To this you were called. Christ suffered for you, leaving you an example. See, if it was legitimate, I'd wipe that out of my Bible. I'd just hit delete. I mean, that'd be better if it weren't there. I'd rather he said, he's set me as an example to eat all the ice cream you want and it won't make you fat.
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0: Be not afraid, be not discouraged. It's a biblical phrase. You may be familiar with it. It's also the title for our new devotional and prayer book. 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But God's Word and the Spirit of God will give us the courage to face every challenge with the assurance that we can be triumphant in Christ.
19: 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Now, let's get back to Pastor Allen with his message called Dangerous Faith, Opposition, Not Defeat. 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
20: Look in Luke 22. Jesus said to them, I have eagerly desired to eat this Passover with you before I suffer. He didn't go to the cross because he had to. He had options. He could have outsmarted Pilate. He could have escaped the Sanhedrin. He submitted himself in obedience to God. I believe there's an example in that for us, that in obedience to God, sometimes he will ask us to stand in difficult places. So I think we have a hard time with that. I think we wrestle with that. Well, God wouldn't ask me to do something I didn't want to do. Oh, really? Have you read that book? We call it the Bible. Well, I mean, God wouldn't send me someplace where there was going to be challenge or difficulty or physical. So, oh, really? Which part of the book have you read? Well, God would never ask me to say something that would cause people to feel awkward. Huh. You mean like when Jesus said you're a bunch of blind guides and hypocrites? Whitewashed tombs that you search the world over to find the disciple, and then you make him twice the child of hell that you are? You mean complimentary phrases like that? I don't think we look for those opportunities. I don't think we embrace them with glee. I don't think we relish them. But there are times the truth is important. In Philippians chapter 3, Paul presents both of these aspects of suffering, what Christ has done for us and then what we're asked to do along with him. I want to know Christ and the power of his resurrection. We can get a pretty hearty amen around that typically. We all want to know the power of God. And we live more powerful Christ-like lives. Powerful over sin, power over sickness and disease, power over discouragement or depression or whatever it may be. Yes, I'm for that. I want to know Christ and the power of his resurrection and the fellowship of sharing in his sufferings. Not so much becoming like him in his death. Not to be martyred, but in Jesus' death, he was fully yielded to God's will for himself. I think that would be our goal. To be fully yielded to the will of God. If it isn't your goal, you should be honest enough with yourself to start to reconcile that conversation.

0: Here's today's word of encouragement with pastor and attorney, Mosley Collins.
1: The Bible says that when Jesus came to his own received him not. But as many as did receive him, to them he gave the power to become the children of God. What a wonderful thing that comes from receiving Jesus as Savior.
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2: Breath. It's changed my life. I've read it a few times. I'm still learning. I still think, how can that be there? I've read this before, and I didn't know that was there. Be honest with the Lord. You see, if your intent is not to really let God's will be most prevalent in your life, stop the charade. Stop telling me you recited some prayer, but you have no intention of God's will being first in your life. We got to reconcile that. You don't need to reconcile it with me, but at least be honest enough with yourself to begin to say, God, I'm not even sure I know what that looks like, but I'd like to know. I have found that when I come to those places, God is phenomenally gracious to me. Acts 5:41, the apostles left the Sanhedrin. Acts 5, Jesus has gone back to heaven in Acts chapter 1. So this is post-resurrection, post-ascension. Jesus is gone. They've got the mission. They're on their own with the help of the Holy Spirit. The apostles leave the Sanhedrin. That's the group that orchestrated Jesus' execution. Rejoicing because they had been counted worthy of suffering disgrace for the name. They've been arrested a couple of times now, and this time they were physically beaten. So they're physically, they've taken suffering in their body, and they leave the Sanhedrin not complaining, not weeping, not grumbling, not saying we knew this was a sham. They're rejoicing that they were worthy to suffer. That challenges me because I don't always rejoice. God, this isn't right. I don't like this. I'm working on it. They left rejoicing. Jesus bore our punishment. He took suffering on our behalf. But it's equally true that there are some things he modeled. That there's times we will be asked to endure and to overcome. So if you'll allow me, what I'm going to suggest is we want to be submitted to the will of God, but it doesn't mean we're passive in our journey through time. Look in Acts chapter 4 and verse 18. The same Sanhedrin, they've called in Peter and John, and this is they called them in again and commanded them. These people that orchestrated Jesus' death, they've got some influence. They commanded them not to speak or teach at all in the name of Jesus. You're going to shut this up or we'll shut you down. We all understand this. Cancel culture didn't start in the 21st century. Threats in the public square when you're not cooperating with conventional wisdom or whatever the ideas that are fashionable or chic are, when you stand against those, it's not new in the 21st century, folks. What's a bit new, what's a bit different, is coaching Christians to be non-threatening. That we should be silent, that we should withdraw from the discussion, that we should be tolerant of wickedness and ungodliness and sin, and we should just nod quietly. I don't believe that's love. I don't believe that's real compassion. I think compassion helps people through difficult places. It doesn't continue to agree with them on a path that leads to destruction. Again, it's not about anger or belligerence, and it's certainly not about violence. It's about truth. They commanded him not to speak or teach it in the name of Jesus, but Peter and John replied, "Well, you judge for yourselves whether it's right in God's sight to obey you rather than God. For we can't help speaking about what we have seen and heard." Just a good old living Bible. They said, "You understand this debate." They said, "Whether we'll obey God or obey you. But given that choice, we're not going to be quiet." It seems disrespectful in that context. I don't believe it. If you read the larger narrative and you follow it through the unfolding in those opening chapters of Acts, I don't believe it's presented that way, because what they're pointed at is helping people who are struggling with physical challenges and emotional challenges. They're pointed at people. But it puts them on a course of conflict with power brokers who have agendas they're defending and positions they're defending. And what they're very determined to do is invite people into the presence of God and the transforming power of God. And we have to keep that as our primary objective. We're here to help people. Amen. And capitulating to darkness and capitulating to

0: ungodliness and yielding to wickedness is not helping people, it's self-preservation. But I think for far too long, we've been oriented towards self-preservation. And we think, well, we'll succeed enough or achieve enough or accumulate enough or become enough, and then we will become more bold in our faith. I don't think so. I don't find that to be the case typically, because if we diminish the Lord and we hide those relationships and we diminish those allegiances, I find no matter what comes to us, then we don't have the courage that we need. Children are the best example. If you introduce them to prayer, if we teach the kids in the early elementary area how to pray for one another, they'll pray for one another, and then they'll pray for everybody they can find. They'll pray for their friends. They'll pray for their classmates. They'll pray for anybody. One of the dads in the church told me that he developed the habit. We give away from time to time little tins of anointing oil, and one of his assignments was to take the boys to school in the morning. And he said when he would do it, he'd reach over his arm over the back seat and he would anoint him with oil and say a sentence prayer for him. He said one morning he dropped him off at school and he was about to pull away from the curb and he heard a knocking on the window and he said it was his oldest son. And he said, "Dad, you didn't pray for me today." Oh. Kids are so much more receptive to that. Teach the children. Let it become so normal that when they meet some knucklehead that says they don't believe in prayer, they're going, "Don't bother." They don't have to argue. They know it's true. You don't have to defend truth. You just have to be willing to share it. Amen. Submitted to God, but not passive in our world. I don't find the disciples were passive. Jesus wasn't passive. They wouldn't have put him on a cross if he was passive. If he'd have been passive, he'd have never gone back to Jerusalem. He would have never stepped back onto the Temple Mount and begun to teach the people again. He could have avoided all of that, and he'd chosen avoidance. I don't know who coached us that avoidance was godly, but I don't agree. Ephesians 6:10 talks to us about being strong in the Lord and in his mighty power. Put on the full armor of God that you can take your stand against the devil's schemes. If you don't read the whole thing, you'll think it's a Second Amendment advertisement. You're going to armor up. You'll be signing up for classes. But you need the next verse. Our struggle isn't against flesh and blood. This isn't about people. It really isn't a people struggle. It's against rulers and authorities and the powers of this dark world. That's not a political statement. It's talking about a hierarchy of spiritual forces. Satan was a part of the kingdom of God. He was one of the archangels. Because of his rebellion and a third of the angels that he managed to convince to join him, he lost his place in heaven, and he's created an imitation of the structure of the kingdom of God for the kingdom of darkness. And the Apostle Paul is writing to a church at Ephesus who'd had a front row seat for these spiritual forces on display when Paul was amongst them in Ephesus. So he's writing them a reminder that our struggle isn't with flesh and blood, but against these spiritual forces of wickedness, of evil in the heavenly realms.
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11: 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All right, good morning. It's Matthew, and I'm excited to read from Psalms 143, verse 10, which says, "Teach me to do your will, for you are my God. May your good spirit lead me on level ground." Hey, thanks for joining us here on 710 AM and 105.7 FM, The Word. A quick thought on that verse. We want the Spirit to be at work in our lives, right? To make us more like Jesus. But for that to happen, we must open our heart to the will of God. And we know that there are no greater words God wants to hear than, "Teach me to do your will, God." And that is what it means for him to be God. This is what it means to have control over our life and our will in every area. So we pray that as you do that, as you surrender every area of your life, that God just shows and reveals himself to you, that he gives you strength, wisdom, and discernment, and just blesses your life more than you can even imagine today.
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0: 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And now, I'm proud to introduce my husband with today's message from the Word of God. Molesley?
1: Thank you, my darling. We have been in a series entitled, Seven Things God Loves to Hear You Say and Pray. And today we're on the seventh one. And today we're going to study something that Jesus prayed, which was, not my will, but yours be done. Before we get there, though, let me first of all tell you what a privilege it is to come into your home or in your car and speak with you about the Word of God. And secondly, let's review for a minute the first six we have been studying. The first is, the first thing that God loves to hear you say is, when you're speaking to Jesus, you are the Christ, the Son of the living God. And that's found in Matthew, beginning at chapter 16, verse 13. And that's when Jesus asked his disciples, who do people say I am? And they said, well, some say you're John the Baptist, and some Elijah, and some Jeremiah, or one of the prophets. And Jesus said, but who do you say that I am? And Peter said, and I'll read it to you, thou art the Christ, the Son of the living God. That's verse 15. And Jesus said, blessed are you, Simon Barjona, for flesh and blood has not revealed it to you, but my Father, which is in heaven. And I would say to you today, Jesus is asking all of us, and Jesus is asking you right now, who do you say I am? And God will bless you if you'll answer, you, Jesus, are the Christ, the living Son of the living God. The second thing we studied was, God loves it when we pray, God, have mercy on me, a sinner. And that's found in Luke 18, beginning at verse 9. And Jesus was telling a story about two men who went up to pray, one a Pharisee and the other a tax collector. And Jesus said the Pharisee, the religious man, stood and said, God, I thank you, I'm not like other men, I'm better than other men, especially that man over there, that tax collector. But the tax collector wouldn't even look to heaven, but just smote his breast and said, God, have mercy on me, a sinner. Jesus said the second man, the tax collector, went down to his house justified in the sight of God. Justified meaning just as if he had never sinned. So God loves it when we come to him and we humbly say, God, have mercy on me, a sinner. The third thing we study that God loves to hear is, I repent. You know, Jesus' ministry was all about teaching people to repent. The very first thing he's recorded as saying in the Gospel of Mark is found in Mark 1:15, where he says, the kingdom of God is at hand. Repent and believe the gospel. Repent is, what it means is a radical change in your thinking from putting your own self forward to putting God first in your life. And God loves it when we do that. The fourth thing we studied, God loves it when we say, thank you, God. Thank you, Jesus. Thank you, Lord. And that was based on the story of the 10 lepers, a true story recorded in Luke 17:12. And there were 10 men that came to Jesus who had leprosy. And he said, go show yourselves to the priests. And as they went, they were healed. And only one turned back and came back to Jesus and fell on the ground and said, Lord, thank you for healing me. And Jesus said, where are the others? Weren't there 10 healed? Has only one returned to give thanks? And then Jesus said, go your way, your faith has made you whole. And we have to be like that 10th man. We have to come back. We have to thank Jesus for the wonderful and mighty things he does in our lives. The fifth thing we study is, I love you, Lord. I love you, Jesus. I love you, God. Jesus taught the first and greatest commandment was, you shall love the Lord your God with all your heart, and with all your soul, and with all your mind, and with all your strength. You know, real Christianity, 10th man, we have to come back. We have to thank Jesus for the wonderful and mighty things he does in our lives. The fifth thing we study is, I love you, Lord. I love you, Jesus. I love you, God. Jesus taught the first and greatest commandment was, you shall love the Lord your God with all your heart and with all your soul and with all your mind and with all your strength. You know, real Christianity is not a Sunday kind of thing. Real Christianity is loving the Lord with all your heart, with all your mind and soul and strength. And so Jesus loves it, and God loves it when we tell him we love you. The sixth thing we studied is, I believe you. I believe your word. I believe your Holy Bible. I believe, Lord, it'll be just as you said. And that's found in Matthew 13:53, where the Bible records this. Jesus went back to his hometown, and the Bible says he couldn't do very many mighty works there because of their unbelief. So we don't want to be like that. You know, Jesus has mighty works he wants to do in your life, for you, for your marriage, for your spouse, for your children, on your job. He wants to do those mighty works, but he won't do them if we're in unbelief. So let's be people who believe. And that's why I say God loves it when we say, I believe. Now today we're going to study, not my will, but yours, your will be done. And that's found in Luke 22, beginning at verse 39. So let's turn to that, and I'll read it for us. And the Bible says, beginning at verse 39, and he came out and went, as he was accustomed, to the Mount of Olives, and his disciples also followed him. And when he was at the place, he said unto them, pray that you enter not into temptation. Let me take a break here and tell you the scene here. The Last Supper is over. Jesus is in the Garden of Gethsemane. He knows they're coming to get him. He knows they're coming to crucify him. And so this is what describes his last hours before he was arrested and taken away to be beaten and crucified. And picking up at verse 41, and he was withdrawn from them about a stone's cast and kneeled down and prayed, saying, Father, if you be willing, remove this cup from me. Nevertheless, not my will, but yours be done. And there appeared an angel unto him from heaven, strengthening him. And being in an agony, he prayed the more earnestly. And his sweat was, as it were, great drops of blood falling down to the ground. And when he rose up from prayer, he came to his disciples and found them sleeping for sorrow. So here we have Jesus in the Garden of Gethsemane praying, not my will, but yours be done. He's in agony. He's in such agony that his sweat is falling like great drops of blood. And why was he in such agony? Because he was about to bear the sins of the world. Now the Bible says that Jesus was tempted in all ways like we, but without sin. He was sinless, and yet the Father called on him to bear the sins of the whole world. He would be separated from the Father until the third day when he rose. He would be forsaken while he died for us. And so he was in agony. Now, what was that cup that Jesus spoke about? Well, the cup, of course, was the crucifixion. But more than that, let's look at Luke 22:14. And when his hour was come, he sat down with the 12 apostles with him. And he said unto them, with desire I have wanted to eat this Passover with you before I suffer. Let me set that up for a second. This is occurring before he prayed. This is what happened right before he goes to the Garden of Gethsemane. And he's explaining what the cup is going to be. For I say unto you, I will not any more eat until I be fulfilled in the kingdom of God. And he took the cup and gave thanks and said, take this and divide it among yourselves. For I say to you, I will not drink wine until the kingdom of God shall come. And he took bread and gave thanks and brake it and gave it to them, saying, this is my body, which is given for you. Do this in remembrance of me. And likewise also the cup after supper, saying, this cup is the New Testament in my blood, which is shed for you. So here's the cup that Jesus is speaking of. It's a cup of suffering. It's a cup of agony. It's a cup of death. But also, it's a cup of new life. the New Testament in his blood. Everything you and I believe in, everything we hold dear, was in that cup. The new relationship with God, the forgiveness of sins, everything that we base our belief and our faith on, that we're going to be able to stand before God without condemnation, that we're going to be able to live in heaven forever, was in that cup. So we see that Jesus consented to die for you and for me and all mankind. And I think it's always important to remember that Jesus died for us on Calvary. He suffered for us. Now let's take a look at that, how he died. And that's found in Luke 23:33. Let me read that for you. And when they were come to the place which is called Calvary, there they crucified him and the malefactors, one on the right hand and the other on the left. Then Jesus said, Father, forgive them, for they know not what they do. And they parted his raiments and cast lots. And the people stood by, beholding, and the rulers also derided him, saying, He saved others. Let him save himself, if he is the Christ, the chosen of God. And the soldiers also mocked him, coming to him and offering him vinegar. I'm going to skip down to verse 39. And one of the criminals, which were hanged, railed on him, saying, If you are the Christ, save yourself and us. But the other criminal, answering, rebuked him, saying, Do you not fear God, seeing that we are in the same condemnation? And we indeed justly, for we receive the due rewards of our deeds, but this man has done nothing amiss. And he said unto Jesus, Lord, remember me when you come into your kingdom. And Jesus said to him, Truly I say unto you, today you shall be with me in paradise. And it was about the sixth hour, and there was darkness over all the earth until the ninth hour. And the sun was darkened, and the veil of the temple was rent in the midst. And when Jesus had cried with a loud voice, he said, Father, into your hands I commend my spirit. And having said thus, he died. So here we see the death of our Savior by the will of God. And that was a day of sorrow. But 3 days later, at Jesus' resurrection, it's a day of joy. And here's what the Bible says in Hebrews 12:2 about how we should look at Jesus. It says, quote, Looking unto Jesus, the author and finisher of our faith, who for the joy that was set before him endured the cross, despising the shame, and is set down at the right hand of the throne of God. So here we see that Jesus had a joy in spite of all the agony. There was a joy that was set before him. Jesus knew from an early age that he would die on the cross for the sins of the world. And how could he endure that? By understanding and seeing the joy that was set before him, the joy that he might save the world. So he is motivated by the joy of this calling and endured the cross. And now he is seated next to the Father in the place of honor at the Father's right hand. Listen to what the Bible says in Philippians 2, beginning verse 5, about Jesus. Let this mind be in you, which was also in Christ Jesus, who, being in the form of God, thought it not robbery to be equal with God, but made himself of no reputation, and took on him the form of a servant, and was made in the likeness of men. And being found in the fashion of a man, he humbled himself, and became obedient unto death, even the death of the cross. Wherefore God has highly exalted him, and given him a name which is above every name, that at the name of Jesus every knee should bow, of things in heaven, and things in earth, and things under the earth, and that every tongue should confess that Jesus is Lord, to the glory of the Father. So here we see that every knee is going to bow. Some knees? No. Only the believer's knees? No. Every knee. And we see that every tongue is going to confess. Confess that Jesus is a teacher? No. Confess that Jesus was a good man? No. Confess that Jesus is Lord of all. And as the Bible says, let this mind be in you that was in Christ Jesus. And so as always, Jesus is our model. God the Father honored and exalted Jesus when Jesus prayed, Not my will, but yours be done. And my brothers, my sisters, God will honor you if you will pray likewise. Do you want the will of God in your life, or do you want your own will? Let's talk about the will of God for your life. And let me ask you, do you want everlasting life? That's the will of God for you. Let me read you from John 6:37. Jesus said, "All that the Father gives me will come to me, and the one who comes to me I will in no means cast out. For I have come down from heaven not to do my own will, but the will of him who sent me. And this is the will of the Father who sent me, that all he has given me I should lose nothing, but raise it up at the last day. And this is the will of him that sent me, that everyone who sees the Son and believes in him shall have everlasting life, and I will raise him up on the last day." So here we see the will of God for you and for me. The will of God is that Jesus should raise us up on the last day to everlasting life. And so we should have this mind in us that was in Christ Jesus. We should have this dedication in us that was in Christ Jesus. The dedication that prays, "Not my will, but yours be done." Now, there's a story I'd like to share with you, a story that Jesus told that so clearly illustrates this point. It's called the Parable of the Prodigal Son, and it's found in Luke 15, beginning at verse 11. Let me turn in my Bible to that. Now, I'm going to read this to you, and we're going to see what we can learn. Beginning at verse 11, "There was a certain man who had two sons, and the younger of them said to his father, 'Father, give me the portion of goods that falls to me.' And so the father divided unto them his living. And not many days after that, the younger son gathered everything he had together and took a journey into a far country. And there he wasted his substance with riotous living. And when he had spent all, there arose a mighty famine in that land, and he began to be in want. And he went and joined himself to a citizen of that country. And the citizen sent him into the field to feed pigs. And he would long to have filled his belly with the husks that the pigs did eat, but no man gave them to him. And when he came to himself, he said, 'How many hired servants of my father have bread enough and to spare? And here I am dying of hunger. I will arise and go to my father, and I will say to him, Father, I have sinned against heaven and before you, and I am no longer worthy to be called your son. Make me like one of your hired servants.' And he arose and came to his father. But when he was yet a great way off, his father saw him and had compassion on him, and ran and fell on his neck and kissed him. And the son said to him, 'Father, I have sinned against heaven and in your sight. I am no longer worthy to be called your son.' But the father said to his servants, 'Bring forth the best robe, put it on him, and put a ring on his hand, and shoes on his feet, and bring hither the fatted calf and kill it, and let us eat and be merry. For this son of mine was dead and is alive again. He was lost and is found.' And they began to make merry." Now, this is a parable that Jesus taught, and parables are everyday stories used to teach spiritual truths. Now, in this story, the father represents God, and the young man represents you and I. When we first meet the young man, he's living at his father's house. He's eating at the father's table. In other words, he's living in the will of God. He's with God, and God is with him, and he's enjoying all those privileges. But something happens. He wants to leave the father's house. He wants to leave the will of God. He wants to follow his own will, not God's will. And he gets his stuff together and he says, "Father, I want to leave." And the father gives him his things. And the next day, he goes off to a far country. He is saying to God, "My will be done, not yours." This is the opposite of what Jesus prayed. This is the opposite of what Jesus wants to hear from me and from you. He thinks his plan is better than God's. And some of us know what that's like. Partying, drinking, carrying on. How foolish and limiting God's plan looked to him at this moment. But something happens. He ran out of money. He ran out of blessing. And he began to be in want. And some of us know what that's like. Living outside of God's will. We ruin our marriages. We lose our jobs. We're arrested for alcohol and drugs and violence. We lose our self-respect. And worst of all, we lose contact with God. We lose fellowship with God. And so this young man saying, "I will live by my will, by my plan, by my rules, not yours, God." That's what he was saying. And when we think like that, When we say, my will, not yours, God, we're headed for disaster, just as this young man was, who wanted to eat pig food, but no one would give it to him. Now, let's take a break here. And when we come back, we're going to see something changed in this man that would actually end up saving him.
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1: Something changed in this young man's life. And as we read it in verse 17, it says, "And when he came to himself, he said, 'How many of the hired servants at my father's house have food enough and to spare, and I am dying of hunger.'" Suddenly he realized, my plan, when I said my will, not yours, God, that has not turned out well for me. And so he decides to go back and say, "Father, I was wrong. I want to do your will." And so we see he's changed his mind. He's seen the bad end that comes when we choose our will over God's will. So now he's saying, "Not my will be done out here in this far country. Not my will be done anymore, but may your will, Father, be done in my life." And then we see the heart of God. We see the Father seeing him coming a long way off. The Father runs to him. And the Father, who stands for God, begins to bless him. You see, it's God's will to bless us. And when we return to the Father, when we pray, "Not my will, Lord, but yours be done," we're doing two important things. First, we're avoiding all the traps and sorrows and failures that come from following our own will when it's contrary to the will of God. We won't take that journey to a far country like the young man did that ended so disastrously. And secondly, we're positioning ourselves to receive all of God's blessings, all the blessings he wants to give us. Like in the parable we read in verses 21 and 24, he brought out the best robe. He put a ring on his hand, shoes on his feet, and they began to make merry with a banquet. The robe and shoes represents the provisions of God, the ring, authority from the Father. And here, when we pray, "Lord, your will be done," we're accepted back into the family of God. And the banquet, it represents eternal life and the marriage supper of the Lamb, which God will give to all who love his Son. So would you pray with me right now? "Father, may your will be done in my life and not mine." I encourage you to pray that every day. "May your will be done and not mine." And you'll be sure to reap all the wonderful blessings and guidance and love of God. And you are going to be called a member of Jesus' family. All these blessings will come on you if you will follow that simple prayer of Jesus. I will see you next week. And may God richly bless you.
0: 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Thank you again for listening. I'm Lisa Collins, and from all of us here at Mosley Collins Ministry, we pray that the love of Jesus Christ fills your life each and every day.

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7: Good morning. Hope you're having a great day so far. My name is Matthew. If we look at Titus 2, chapter 2, verse 2, it says this: teach the older men to be temperate, worthy of respect, self-controlled, and sound in faith, in love, and in endurance. 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Father, please strengthen me through your Spirit so that we may gain better control of our passions, our speech, our example, especially to our kids and our grandkids, our spouses, our friends, of course, our habits, what we do on a regular basis. Help us to put to death the things that would rob us from our spiritual passion and our influence for good. Again, to all of those in our lives right now, to those who do not know Jesus, In this, God, we pray. We pray for this, Father, in Jesus' name. Help us to be your hands and feet, salt and light in this world. Amen.
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9: The name Jesus Christ is undoubtedly one of the most recognized in the whole world. But there is a definite lack of information, and certainly more than enough misinformation, about how Jesus lived his life and about the message he taught. Welcome to Fully Devoted, brought to you by River City Christian and Pastor Jesse Smith. As a church, we started a series on the Gospel of Matthew in January 2020, taking a careful, methodical, and inspiring long walk through the life and teachings of Jesus. We hope you'll be encouraged in your spiritual journey as we learn more together about the one they call Jesus. Here is Pastor Jesse.
10: He's absolutely filthy. When he was in the cave, he didn't even know it. But now outside in the light, he's like, oh my, I'm terrible. Now he has a choice to make to do the hard work to get cleaned up and then stay clean in the light or just go back into the darkness. I can live in ignorance and I won't even know how filthy I am. People, when we live in sin without Christ, we really don't understand, quote unquote, how filthy or dirty we are. And then Jesus comes into our life and he literally is a light. He acts as a mirror and then we see ourselves as we really are. And my friends, if you really accept it, it's not pretty. We're all sinners, but many people choose to live in ignorance, and so they go back into the darkness. It's honestly why so many people stop coming to church. This is probably the number one reason. I've heard a million excuses, but it usually comes down to they have some kind of sin in their life, and when you come to church, it's just a reality. We open up the Word, and it shines a light on who we are, and sometimes we don't like it. And if you're new to this thing, or maybe you've never really given your life to Christ and you come in with sin, we all do, and the light just keeps exposing it, at some point in time, you have to submit, ask for forgiveness, and follow Christ, or you just move away into your sin because it's too painful to be exposed to our sin over and over and over again. Second obvious contributor to spiritual blindness is Satan, the enemy. He's real, and he's working in this world against us. 2 Corinthians 2 says this. You can throw it up on the screen. The God of this age, that's Satan, has blinded the minds of unbelievers so that they cannot see the light of the gospel, the glory of Christ, who is the image of God. I want to remind you, as I try to do on a regular basis, your enemy isn't that annoying neighbor down the street. Your enemy isn't that professor at school that's teaching things that are unbelievably unbiblical and ungodly. Your enemy isn't that political leader that's speaking out against the things of God. Your enemy is not of flesh and blood. It's of the enemy forces of the devil in this world. And this is why we need to pray for those people in our lives that don't know Jesus. Because the enemy is trying to keep the Spirit of the living God away from them. And so we need to pray that not only that the Holy Spirit would illuminate truth to them, but then when they see it, they would accept it. Now, as we enter into the scene that we're in today, as a reminder, he's training his disciples. He's going to use these religious leaders to show them what spiritual blindness looks like. It's a bit of an irony, by the way. I mean, the religious leaders are the ones who are in the inn with all the incredible information. They're the ones that he's going to say are spiritually blind. We shouldn't be surprised by this, though. Like I pointed out just a few weeks ago, Jesus heals all these people, and right after he heals them, in front of that crowd, a group of Pharisees and scribes come and try to discredit Jesus as nothing but a two-bit hustler in front of a crowd that he's just healed, obviously spiritually blind. And so in the passage, Matthew lets us in on some characteristics of those that are not just spiritually blind, but as these characteristics grow in intensity, the sad part is the further you go down this road, the longer you give God the spiritual stiff arm, the less chance at some point you turn to our Lord, because we become desensitized to the gospel. All right, let's dive in. The spiritually blind, number one, seek others who are also or who also like spiritual darkness. Just simply right in the beginning, verse one says super quickly, the Pharisees and the Sadducees came to Jesus. 16:1, they came to Jesus. Now, just like you, when I read through this, I didn't think anything of it. I thought, you know, the two religious leaders, they come to Jesus to call him out like they've been doing over and over and over again. But to Matthew's audience, these Jewish people, this little sentence would have just stuck come off the page because the Pharisees and the Sadducees hated each other. You like seeing a Dodger and a Giant fan holding hands coming in singing Kumbaya. That's kind of what they would have seen. These two groups of people don't get along. Now, I'm not going to spend a whole lot of time on the why because it's not really the point being made other than just to simply say the Pharisees were the conservative fundamental group fighting against what was called Hellenization. Another way to say that fighting against the Greek culture so it would not be prominent over their spiritual beliefs. The Sadducees, however, were the exact opposite. They cared nothing for rabbinic tradition. They were Hellenists, Greek by culture, had no problems making religious, cultural, and political compromises for their own personal gain. The Sadducees actually were the rich ones. They were very wealthy. And the reason why was because they kept making deals with the Roman officials, compromising for their own personal gain. Number one principle for them was money, position, and power. As weird as it sounds, they said they believed in Scripture, but at the same time, they didn't believe in angels, immorality, or the resurrection of the dead. Which, by the way, just take a sidestep. Why would you even be religious? Why even be religious at all if you don't believe in angels, immorality, and the resurrection of the dead? In fact, Paul, once he was before the Sanhedrin, presumably to be punished, knowing this of these two groups of people, he causes a distraction. You can throw it up on the screen. I love this passage. It says this in Acts 23, Paul, knowing that some of them were Sadducees and the other Pharisees, so he knew exactly what he was doing. Paul called out in the Sanhedrin, my brothers, I'm a Pharisee, the son of a Pharisee. I stand on trial because of my hope and the resurrection of the dead. When he said this, a dispute broke out between the Pharisees and the Sadducees. The assembly was divided. There was a great uproar, and some of the teachers of the law who were Pharisees stood up and argued vigorously, we find nothing wrong with this man. I couldn't think of it. I know there's a movie, but I just couldn't think of it. I know you've all seen it. It's almost like a cartoon where you got like Tweety Bird, right? And then you got the cat that's always after him and maybe Coyote, and they're coming after Tweety Bird, but they don't like each other. So Tweety Bird just says something real quickly and all of a sudden they're fighting. You can just see Tweety Bird just kind of go, oh yeah, right? Paul does that right here in front of the Sanhedrin. He pits them against each other based on the stark differences. But in doing so, we can see that there was already great animosity between the two groups. Here's the point. Common sign of the spiritually blind is they will often pair up, even with people that they hate, to fight the truth. Let me give you a classic example of this happening in our country right now. And I have to do a bit of a disclaimer because it's can be a difficult subject for some. We at our church believe at the core of our souls that abortion is wrong. Because we believe at conception there is a life. All the distraction arguments, they become so hurtful. In the end, we really do believe we're standing up for the innocent. And we believe Scripture and science backs that up. But that's not my point. It's hard because I want to use it real quickly as an example, but I know the statistics say that someone in this room, on one level or another, has been involved in abortion. And I know that there's inexplicable pain and harm that you experience through that. So let me just say this before I move on. If you've had an abortion in any kind of way, we love you. Jesus loves you. You are welcome here. Sin is sin. Yours is no worse than mine. That is not the unforgivable sin. And so God, if you so choose, will completely forgive you, white as snow, if you would just choose to ask for it. Enter in a process of redemption, restoration, and healing. We actually have the best pregnancy center in the nation in our city. It's called Alternatives Pregnancy Center. They're the forefront on the entire country on this issue. And if you have had one and you're struggling with the effects of it, there's you don't hear this, but the statistics of women who really have deep inexplicable wounds after an abortion are unbelievably high. We never talk about this. So if that's you and you need some help, you can contact us or them directly, Alternatives Pregnancy Center, and they have counselors that will help you walk through it. If you are pregnant and you're thinking of abortion, please just have a conversation with them. They can walk you through it. And the beauty of this pregnancy center is they don't just say, don't have an abortion. They actually have doctors and nurses who will walk you all the way through to birth. And even if you so choose, help you with adoption. Now, that's not my point. In Texas right now, they've come out with a heartbeat bill. And because pregnancies are not usually discovered until about 4 to 6 weeks, and the heartbeat doesn't start till about 4 to 6 weeks, essentially they stopped abortions in Texas. Now, those fighting for pro-choice are doing so on many fronts, but they're losing the battle in Texas. And so one of the things that they're doing as a last-ditch effort is they're uniting with the Satanists in Texas. You know why? This, ironic as it may sound, but nothing surprises anymore. It's because the Satanists are claiming in Texas that not allowing them access to abortion is against their religious rights. So the pro-choice activists are getting in the bed with Satanists using the First Amendment to protect religious freedom. Why? To fight against the light. My point is, I want you to see these two groups of people have nothing in common, really don't like each other on many, many fronts, and yet, because they are spiritually blinded, they unite to fight against truth. It's happening in many different ways all over our culture today. My friends, we shouldn't be surprised. Jesus said, if you follow me, they will hate you because they first hated me. Our beliefs are countercultural to an American secular movement today. We should not be surprised as they unite against the truth. Secondly, the spiritually blind ignore spiritual signs around them. It goes on in verse 1 to just simply say that religious leaders came to Jesus, listen to this, and tested him by asking him to show them a sign from heaven. Okay, the spiritually blind ignore spiritual realities that they've already seen. I don't know if you have friends in your life that things have happened, but they'll say something that's a coincidence, or there's spiritual forces out there, or we don't still know the science behind that yet. The Pharisees in Matthew 12 actually attribute Jesus' miracles to the power of Satan. Yeah, like Satan's healing people. The reason why they do this, though, is they can't dismiss the evidence of the miracles. Going back to why Matthew writes, I'm going to keep doing this, forgive me, but Matthew writes to his fellow countrymen to prove to them that Jesus is the Old Testament Messiah. All over the Old Testament, it said, you will know the Messiah is amongst you when you see the lame walk, the mute speak, and the blind see. My friends, if you've been with us for a little while, how many stories over the last 15 chapters has Matthew told of Jesus healing the lame, the mute, and the blind? Over and over and over again. As I've already mentioned in this message today, early in chapter 15, CIA-like agents come from Jerusalem to discredit Jesus, discredit the light, and it happens in front of a crowd that Jesus just healed. And they say, show us a sign. And Jesus is like, Larry couldn't walk when he showed up, and he's walking now. That guy couldn't see, and he can see now. That guy has leprosy now, and they're inviting him as family. Show us a sign, Jesus, then we will believe. The reason why people ignore these realities is because they want to continue to live in sin. As awesome is the grace and mercy of gospel truth, Jesus' holiness intrudes into people's darkness. Jesus' holiness exposes sin. You know, there's a great story in John 3. We love John 3:16. We all know that part, right? But how it comes about and where it goes is really interesting. First, it came about because Nicodemus, who was a Pharisee, came to Jesus, but not out of a skeptic's heart. He was actually open. And he came to Jesus saying, listen, man, are you the guy? Are you really him? And it's Jesus responds and says, for God so loved the world that he gave his only son, that whoever believes in him shall not perish, but have everlasting life. You may know that verse. Maybe you know the next one. He goes on to say, for God did not send his son into the world to condemn the world, but he sent his son into the world to save it. Then Jesus says this, put it on the screen. We don't quote this part. Light has come into the world, but men love darkness instead of the light because their deeds were evil. Everyone who does evil hates the light and will not come into the light for fear that his deeds will be exposed. I don't see that on a lot of signs at football games. God so loved the world that he died for it because of the evil that is in the world. And Jesus' light exposes it. See, the Pharisees did not come to Jesus and hope that they would find truth. Listen, if Jesus had done a sign, they would have persisted in their unbelief. As we've already seen, they've seen sign after sign, miracle after miracle, even to a point, if you've ever noticed, the religious leaders never deny the fact that Jesus did miracles. You ever notice that? They never argue you didn't do it. Because they couldn't argue against it. It was right in their face. What do? They try to discredit him as being from God. As a pastor, just interesting because I'm in the world with just like you guys are, and then people find out what I do and they have this different perspective of me. And so it's not unusual for people to come to me when things get rough. The one I've seen the most though right now is a lot of people are coming to me because their kids are going off the rails, and they come and say, will you pray for my son or my daughter? And it's funny because I know why they're doing it. They don't say it out loud, but they honestly think that somehow I've got special connection, right? So I say, hey, let's pray together. You're right. And so we'll pray for their son or for their daughter or whatever it might be. And I've had this happen to me multiple times where they'll say after we prayed, wow, thanks, man. If this happens, then I will believe. Guess what? Multiple times it has happened. What we prayed for took place. And they persisted in their unbelief. Jesus goes on to say, if you have your Bibles, verse 2, when evening comes, you say it will be fair weather for the sky is red, and in the morning today it will be stormy for the sky is red and overcast. You know how to interpret the appearance of the sky, but you cannot interpret the signs of the times. You know, in our day and age where we got all the scientific advancements, we got Doppler, baby. We still get it wrong, right? So they would have gotten it wrong. All he's saying is this. You observe the sky, and when it's overcast, you can say, well, the chances are it's going to rain. Or it's not overcast, it's going to be sunny today. So you're great weather, man. You're terrible biblical scholars. That's what he's telling them. All these Old Testament signs are right in front of you, and you're ignoring them. Thirdly, the spiritually blind over time become even more callous to seeing the truth. He goes on in verse 4 to say this, a wicked and adulterous generation looks for a miraculous sign, but none will be given to it except the sign of Jonah. He's saying, you're not coming to me with an open

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1: What is the way to God? Jesus said, I am the way, the truth, and the life. No one comes to the Father except by me. So now we know that the way to God is through Jesus Christ, our Savior.
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2: They did. They're going to be better off than you, and you're going to see the tomb empty. They're going to see the tomb empty, and they still will not believe. In fact, as we will move forward into Matthew, maybe you remember, they bribed the soldiers who guarded the tomb to say that the body was stolen by the disciples, which is the most ridiculous claim ever, if you understand what really happened that night. First off, they placed a Roman guard there, which doesn't mean one guy standing with a pole. A Roman guard was 16 fighting soldiers, the best well-equipped fighting soldiers at the time. Then they put a seal on the tomb, which the reason why that was a big deal is because the Romans are now protecting the seal. And if they allow someone to break the seal, they do so at the cost of their life. So we're to believe then that a ragtag bunch of fishermen snuck past the best fighting soldiers in the world who are protecting the seal with their life, rolled a 2-ton stone away, be quiet, then went in and got Jesus' body and left. That's the argument. He predicted the sign, they witnessed the sign, they refused to believe. As I close, let me just ask, might this be you? I don't know who's here today. Probably most of us are believers, but someone may not be. Might this be you? We have a term in Christianity called apologetics. It just means reasonable faith. I want to remind you that we as Christians, we don't have blind faith. We have a faith that's based on a whole lot of evidence. Are you ignoring the historical and scientific evidence that actually supports what we believe? And then here's maybe even more importantly, are you ignoring the heart tug? The Spirit of the living God tugging on your heart as the gospel gets presented? Here's the danger, my friend. It goes on to say at the very last line of this passage, Jesus then left them and went away. It's a very strong term. In fact, we never see Jesus interact quite this way with them again. Scripture holistically teaches that those who persist in their love of darkness, persist in rejection of Jesus, eventually Jesus will give you what you want. In Romans, it says it this way, he will give you over to your impurities, over to your desires. I really do believe the first time anybody ever hears the gospel, I believe every heart's a little open to it. Like, there's something there. And for whatever reason, maybe you don't believe it all, or someone said this, or you have a friend that doesn't like it, or whatever it might be, you're like, you know, I'm not ready for that. Then you hear it again, and then again, and again, and again, and again. You keep giving it the spiritual stiff arm. And what Scripture is teaching is, the more you hear it, and the more you deny it, the less likely you will receive it. Because a sensitivity to the gospel has been lost, and you become callous to it. Voltaire, if you don't know who he is, he's a French philosopher, and he fought Christianity his entire life. At the very end, he was scared to death, and he actually brought some of his Christian friends in, and they had conversations, and in the end, he refused to say yes to Jesus, but it wasn't necessarily because he believed or not, he didn't want to admit he was wrong. Let me ask you this. Is admitting you're wrong about Christianity worth your soul? Maybe you're a follower of Christ in this room. You've given your life to Christ, but you've got something in your life right now that he's tapping you on the shoulder, and you're just saying, no, that part's mine. If you've never given your life to Christ, I believe the Spirit of the living God is moving amongst us in this place. And if you would like to, I just want to remind you what it's about. It's not about being good enough to heaven. It's actually the opposite. We're not good enough. There's no way. So Scripture says, all have sinned and fallen short of the glory of God. All means all. Everyone here. The problem with it goes on to say the wages of sin is death. That's separation from God for eternity because he's holy and we are not. I love Romans 5. But you see, at just the right time where we were still powerless, Christ died for the ungodly. And then, of course, Romans 10:9. If you confess with your mouth that Jesus is Lord and believe in your heart that God raised you from the dead, no matter what you have done or what you have thought or how much you have fought him, you will be saved.

0: If you would like that, I'm going to just pray right now. You can close your eyes right where you're at, and you can pray in the quietness of your heart with me. God, I believe that Jesus is the Messiah. Will you please forgive me of my sin? Come into my life and be my Lord and Savior. For the rest of us, Lord, I just pray out loud. We have people in our life that are spiritually blind. Help us be patient. Help us be kind. Help us be persistent. Help us understand that they literally can't get it. They don't have the Spirit illuminating that truth. And so I pray, Lord, as we share, that you would share with them the truth, and Lord, that you would help them accept it. Father God, I just pray that we continue to uplift you as Savior, Lord. I pray this in the powerful name of Jesus Christ. And God's people said, hey, if you said that prayer, would you please contact us in some kind of way? You can contact the pastor or the church office or a friend that brought you, whatever that may look like for you, and let us know so that we can help you on this journey.
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10: We are in part 16 of our King series. If you're brand new, you're thinking, part 16? I just got here. We are two-thirds of our way through a series this year called the King series. Now, the year of the King is actually our whole yearly theme. And the reason why we do that is every year we do a theme to kind of dial in what books we're going to study of the Bible and focus our teaching time. So we've done years of discipleship and years of community and years of this and years of that. This is the year of the King because we believe everything comes down to kings and kingdoms. What king are you following and what kingdom are you building? If the answer to that is I kind of do my own thing, we have our answer. You are the king of your life, and whatever kingdom you're building is your kingdom. Now, what we're going to propose to you is that it is much healthier and wiser to have King Jesus as your king and build his kingdom. It is when he is in his rightful place that we can actually open up and become who we were really built to be. If you want to find out the real you, the actual designed best you, it's found in Jesus's leading of your life. And so following his guidance, absolute allegiance to him, is the only way to live. So we're going to consistently talk about that. But to make the point, we wanted to go back into history, couple thousand years, 2,000-3,000 years into what? Israel's history and study their kings. They went through a whole period where they had kings, the monarchy period. The nation had split into two because they had given up God as their king, adopted an earthly king, which if there is a human being running your life, whether it's you or not, it's not going to go super well. Just letting you know. They don't have a wide enough scope to know how to run your life and to run your afterlife. That's just not what people know, yeah? So we need someone higher than a human being to be running our lives, all right? But during that monarchy period, when they gave up God and chose man to be their leader, things went very poorly and the nation split into two. The North hated the South hated the North. They both had separate kings and separate kingdoms. What we want to do is go back in time, read about the success and failure to learn from their mistakes, right? And so we're going to make everything very, very applicable to today as we go through this message, right? Now, I do want to draw your attention to the fill in the blank with this thought. There is a fallacy of the and when it comes to kings. Here's what I mean. Most of us have this attitude. Yeah, I totally know about God. I'm into God and I do my own thing. When it comes to kings, there is no and. You can only serve one at a time. Jesus got into this very specifically. He said, you cannot serve two masters, right? Reading out of Matthew 6:24, for either you will hate the one and love the other, or you'll be devoted to one and despise the other. And he gave an example. You cannot serve both God and money. Why? Because they're going to clash. They do not have the same agenda. They do not have the same outcome. So at some point when they collide, you'll find out who's the real boss. Let's say, for example, money is your focus. Money will demand that you work into workaholism. Why? Because there's always more money to be made. But let's say God whispers to you and says, hey, you know what? Your family really matters. Your walk with me matters more than your bank account. You now have a decision to make. Whichever direction you go, you have now made the answer to what king you're following. If you choose to continue to do the workaholism, you have determined money is my king. If you make the determination for a healthier lifestyle, something else is your king. Does that make sense? So it's all about kings and kingdoms. But here's the other problem. Jesus said this, why do you call me Lord, Lord, and do not do what I say? In other words, if you say you follow a king, you actually have to follow that king. You can't just have lip service. Yeah, I'm really into God. I'm a Christian. And then your lifestyle does not back that up. Either you are or you're not. And we want to play the and. I am a Christian and I do all kinds of sketchy, scary stuff, right? I am a follower of Christ, and I kind of play on the dark side. You know what I mean? We kind of have this weird kind of everything is kind of mixed together as if that's cool. Yeah, but no, I'm totally into God. Are you? I mean, I'm wrestling with this in my own life. Like, this is real life stuff to stress about. Why? Jesus said this, not everyone who says to me, Lord, Lord, will enter the kingdom of heaven, but the one who does the will of my Father who's in heaven. If you're not living it, it may not be legit. That's the concern, yeah? We can't just talk it. We have to be it. Christianity is not something that you add on and do. It's an identity of who you are, right? This is very, very important. Now, why am I saying all this? The fill in the blank on the sheet in front of you and on your app is this. We cannot serve two masters. We cannot serve two masters. Now, we're going to be learning about a king. We've been studying in this series that we've been studying good kings, bad kings, and what? Complicated kings. I love the complicated ones, right? There's a few good ones. There's a ton of bad ones. But I like studying the complicated. Why? Because it feels like us. We are so complicated, right? We love the idea that I'm the good guy, you're the bad guy, everyone else is the bad guy, I'm the good guy. Hold on, that is not true. We are complicated. We are a mixture of monster and hero, right? The question is, who's emerging out of you? God's intention is that he built you to be his hero changing the world. He's trying to bring that out of you. But man, there's a lot of distractions. There's a lot of stuff in this life that's pulling at you. There's a lot of things that seem very, very tempting, and it will make you more and more of a monster. So what is emerging out of you? Is God's intention emerging out of you? Or is something else emerging out of you? The king that we're going to study today, King Amaziah, man, he is super complicated, right? Now, I would like you to turn to the beginning of his story with me in your Bible to 2 Chronicles 25:1. 2 Chronicles 25:1. If you don't know where that is, no, neither does anyone else. All right, take your Bible open in the middle and go to the left. All right, you're going to find 2 Chronicles. It follows what? 1 Chronicle. Come on, guys. We can do this, right? It's right there in the title. Okay, if you can't find it, the Bible under the seat in front of you is 376. 376 is the page number. You can turn there real fast. But I want to highlight one last thing before we get into it. Do you know why I teach the way that I do? The way that I teach is that I read through the Bible with you. Like, for example, I'm like, hey, can you turn there? Can you turn there? It's much easier if we just put it on the screen, right? Like, we just put the verse up on the screen. The problem is you don't have a screen at home that's just going to pop up the verses that you want to read. Is you actually have to open up the book. So first of all, I have you look at the book with me. But why do I go through it? It's much easier and actually way more fun for me to tell you the story. Because I can just add stuff into it and you have no idea, right? So why do I go through and read part of the story and then I paraphrase part and I read part? What is the point of us having to go through it line by line together? Here's why. I'm not just teaching you, I'm training you. And I'm training you to do it for yourself. Because here's the interesting thing. Unless you're my wife, you probably don't have a senior pastor at home. Right? So I'm not going to be following you around going, hey, you know what the Bible says? You know what the Bible says? You know what the Bible? You can do everything I can do. You have all the same intelligence I have. You have all the same resources I have. It's merely a manner of mindset. So what I'm trying to train is every week when we do it over and over and over again, you're going, oh, he pulled that out of there. He pulled that out of there. Oh, that became obvious. You're going to start doing it on instinct. The minute you open up the Bible, you're going to start reading through and go, oh, I wonder why they said this. I wonder why they said that. All my sermons are designed on asking the question, why? Why is that in there? Why did that happen? What's going on? When you can answer that, it brings out all the points that I'm preaching on. You absolutely can do that all the time at home, and I'm just trying to get you in repetition, right? So it's more than teaching, it's training as well. I want a very Bible literate family in Bridgeway, right? So at all times, we maybe even could not only have our own devotions, we may be able to teach others and encourage other people. Amen? Amen. All right, cool. Well, let's get into this. 2 Chronicles 25:1 begins like this. Amaziah was 25 years old when he began to reign as king. And he reigned 29 years in the capital city of Jerusalem, which is in the south. Go to verse 2. And he did what was right in the eyes of the Lord, yet not with a whole heart. That's key. As soon as the royal power was firmly his, he killed his servants who had assassinated the king, his father. But he didn't put their children to death, according to what is written in the law, in the book of Moses, in Deuteronomy, where the Lord commanded, fathers shall not die because of their children, nor children die because of their fathers, but each one will die for his own sin. All right, this is how it kicks off. Let me give you the background. Remember, Israel is split north and south. In the north, there's a guy named Joash, not a great guy. In the south, we have Amaziah. Amaziah starts out really good, and you're going to find out he ends really bad. The intriguing thing about that, same thing with his dad. His dad started out super awesome as long as he was under the leadership of good spiritual leadership. The minute he got out of that, boom, he took a dive. What's that pattern all about? Well, we're going to talk about that. But if you want to talk about the main problem, what causes kings to be complicated? Usually it's all found in verse 2. We just read it. What is it? And he did what was right in the eyes of the Lord, but not with a whole heart. If we are half-hearted, we are unstable. That's the bottom line. Let me ask you some basic questions. Why would he do the right things, but not with a whole heart? What's the benefit of doing the right things at all? The nation wasn't really following the Lord, so it wasn't like a tremendous pressure. Why do good stuff if you're not going to do it with a whole heart? Practically, here's your answer. Because it works for you. You guys, doing the right thing actually works out really well for you. If you're a jerk all the time, you don't have friends. Just remember that. There's a bunch of stuff that you do, not because you really are that person. You're doing it because that's how you play the game. Think of all the people that you are nice to, but you don't really like. Yeah? There's a lot of that going on. All the times that you are patient in a line when you don't feel patient. Yeah? Because you can't just be whatever. So you realize playing it good, playing it nice, playing it right works well for you. But here's my problem with all that. How much time are we spending looking good versus being good? Y'all, we are in one of the strongest eras of all of history that is about appearance. Everything is put on online. What picture are you putting on? You putting on the one that you got up in the morning and your hair's all jacked? Nope. You're putting the one that it took you about an hour and a half to get ready. That's the one that's on there, right? Everything plastered out there for people to see is the best version of you. And so everyone else is trying to compete with this alleged best version, airbrush version of you. Y'all following me? Praise the Lord for filters. Okay, good. Now, but if we spend all of our time on looking good, are we really good or are we just good at playing it? Because it will get people off your back as long as you're good. When you guys walk in here, y'all look good. I'm going to tell you that. I get to look out and see really amazing people. I mean, not only do you physically look good, but you look like you got things together. You got smiles on your face. You're like into the music. You're listening to what I have to say. And it just seems like your life is dialed. But is that really you? Wouldn't it be better if we spent more time being good so we could live authentically and transparent rather than always worrying about our PR? Jesus got pretty ticked off at one particular group of people. They were called the Pharisees. They did everything on the outside perfect. They were excellent at PR. But he called them whitewashed tombs. He said, you look like a super beautiful gravestone. Inside, you're dead. There's nothing going on in there. You're not legit. You're not real. You're just playing the game. Now, you're doing it because that's how everyone's always done it. But do you understand that this facade on the outside is not what God is looking at? God's looking at the heart. Your motivation on why you do things really matters in Christianity. The Bible always talks about do it with a deep heart. Do it with a real heart. Do it with an authentic heart. Do it with the right motives. If we're so worried about what everybody else thinks of us, we're not taking enough time to work on what really matters. You know, the Bible says there's two accounts of this guy's story. One is in 2 Chronicles, one's in 2 Kings. And it also mentions that when he was king, he did a lot of things right, but he did not remove the high places. Right? What does that mean? It means all the other places of worship to the other gods. So he allowed in his nation an and. Totally into God, and I'm totally into this God. But remember, there is no such thing as an and when it comes to a king. Or it comes to a God. Why would he leave them there? I bet you anything, he knew it was going to stir up a whole bunch of problems if he did that. He didn't want to deal with the grief. And so what? He said, that's not my problem. Do you do that? Do I do that? Like God lays something on our heart and we see something that's wrong and then we're like, yeah, that's not my problem. And we just go on about our life. But what if it is your problem? What if God's whispering to you? Let me give you an example. Let's say at work, you're like, dang, someone needs to start a Bible study around here. Why do you think that came into your mind? Well, that's not my problem. I'm not a pastor. I'm not a preacher. Nobody said you had to be. Are you a Christian? Here's what's interesting. If you attend here, you probably have more Bible training than a lot of people. You're probably more equipped than you think you are because we're doing this all the time. Maybe the Holy Spirit is whispering to you and saying, you know what? You may not be a pastor, but you're still salt and light. Maybe you need to start the Bible study at your school. Maybe you need to start the Bible study at your work. Maybe you need to, and not just automatically check it off and go, that's not my problem. Before we mark something off, we do need to check in with a boss. Yeah? That's the point of having a king. Hey, Lord, am I just making this stuff up? Like, is that just popping my head or was that you? You still need to pray through it. Now, you may dismiss it afterwards and go, yep, that was totally me. All right. But at least you checked in. I think that's super key. All right, let's move on. Verse 5. Then Amaziah assembled the men of Judah, that's the south, that's his crew, and he set them by the father's houses under commanders of thousands and hundreds for all of his two tribes, Judah and Benjamin. He mustered those 20 years old and upward and found that they were 300,000 choice men fit for war, able to handle spear and shield. Now, this dude's getting ready for war, so I don't know his motivation, but I do know this. It is hard to organize a nation. This guy organizes by thousands and hundreds. Do you know how much paperwork that is? Do you know how much time you got to write down and go, wait, who's responsible for what and who and all the? I mean, you have, what, millions of people, and he's organizing them all by age and category. That is very organized. And remember, this guy got born into being king. He didn't go to King College. He didn't get a certificate in kinging. Dude, he just got born that way. He could be a total moron, but he was gonna be king. But this guy had a gift. He had an organization, administration gift. I bet you anything, he probably didn't think of it as a gift. Probably seemed pretty natural to him, just like it does to you. Let's talk about spiritual gifts for a moment. When the Bible talks about spiritual gifts or abilities or talents, the Bible does not give you an exhaustive list. It's only samples and examples. So how has he gifted you? Yeah, I don't have any gifts. Here's what's funny. There are two types of personalities in this room. There are personalities of people that are very optimistic about themselves. And they're like, spiritual gifts, I have 16. And then there's the other half that is like, spiritual gifts? Nope, God totally missed me. I got none. Okay, what's the reality? 16 dude probably has 7. And 0 dude probably has 7. So here's my point. When a gift is supernaturally built into you, it feels very natural. You're probably not going to track on it. But I'll tell you what, to everyone that doesn't have it, it does not feel natural at all. Let me give you an example. I have a friend. Her name is Joy Fusen. She is one of the senior leaders, deans in a local college over their math department. If you are so good at math, you can not only teach it at a college level, but you teach the teachers of the college level, you're pretty phenomenal at math. Every time I talk to her about whatever, it's normal to her. She's always been good at math. It just makes sense to her. Okay, I can tell you 90% of us in this room don't have that gift, right? No way. But it doesn't seem very flashy, doesn't feel very spiritual. But do you understand that is a gift from God? Please don't short God on his cool stuff he's built into you. You're like, yeah, well, that's not really a gift. Why do you keep saying that? I don't have a bunch of stuff that you have. The reason God built it into you is our generation needed it right now. Right? Here's something interesting. Do you know that there's a spiritual gift listed in the Bible of administration? You're not even going to think that. You just naturally think in terms of systems and organization and linear. You walk into your closet and you know where stuff goes. You need to know a lot of us don't. Right? Most of us are called men. Right? But to you, it's natural. When you walk into the kitchen, there's different drawers for different items. Right? Magical. The point is that whatever it is, whatever you're good at, whatever is natural to you, you're like, well, I'm not really good at anything. No. It feels so natural, you don't think you're good at it. Let me blow your mind. Do you see what I do for a living? What do I do? Come on, man. I'm talking to 1,000 people at one time. Do you know that this is just me? This is not, I did not train for this. This is something that just comes to me natural. Did I have to hone it? Did I have to work on it to make it better? Did I have to fix a lot of messed up stuff? Yeah, but the very premise of me talking to you and sharing God's word is just how it goes. If you don't have that gift, that sounds really interesting and different. To me, it's just life. All I'm trying to say is you have a bunch of that stuff too. It just doesn't feel fancy. This stuff to me doesn't feel fancy. It just feels like every day. So I just want to encourage you, please let God get some praise and credit for some incredible stuff that he's built into you. And do not shortchange yourself, amen? All right, cool. All right, now let's move on. Verse 6, he also hired 100,000 mighty men of valor from the north. Did I mention that the north hates the south and the south hates the north? He just hired a bunch of mercenaries from his enemy. How's that going to work out? Probably not well. He hired 100,000 mighty men of valor from Israel for 100 talents of silver. I don't know how much that is, but if you can pay 100,000 men enough money to put their life on the line, it's probably a good amount of cash. Yeah? But a man of God came to him, a prophet. And he said, O king, don't let the army of the north go with you. The Lord is not with them. But go, act, be strong on your own for the battle. Why would you suppose that God would cast you down before the enemy? For God has the power to help or to cast down. And Amaziah the king said to the man of God, but what do I do about all the money I just spent? The man of God answered, the Lord is able to give you much more than that. Then Amaziah discharged the army that had come to him from the north to go home again, and they became very angry and returned home in fierce anger. Okay, why are they so mad? Dude, they disrupted their whole lives. Yeah, they got the money, but they were going to get the spoils of war as well. They felt mistreated, so now they're super ticked off, and that's going to be a problem. But we got to give this king credit right off the bat. God was able to change his plans. Could God change your plans? Because here's what's interesting. You sat down at the coffee shop and you were going to try to get some work done, but God had a divine appointment where you interacted with somebody else and now you ended up needing to talk to them. Are you going to what? Switch gears and talk to them? Or are you going to ignore them and just keep doing what you're doing? Y'all, there's personalities in this room where you're very spontaneous. You love change. As a matter of fact, you're praying for a divine appointment to stop you because work's boring. Right? Then there's some of you that are so scheduled that the idea of switching at the last minute and not getting it done freaks you out. Here's what I'm asking. Who's the king of your life? Who gets to call the shots? If God comes in and says, we're not doing this anymore, we're doing this, will you follow? It costs this guy a lot. You're going to find out how much it cost him. What do I mean? He's going to go off to war. You know what happens when he's gone? All those men that he sent home, they raid his territory while it's unprotected, kill 3,000 of his people, and steal a ton of his stuff.
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7: One step at a time. 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My name is Mike at 710 AM and 105.7 FM, The Word. It's actually kind of interesting if you think about it, because when you look back and the Bible talks about how God is a lamp unto our feet, He doesn't show us the whole way. He doesn't send us a GPS of like, you're going to do this, you're going to turn here. Oh, you messed up, rerouting. It's one step at a time, because let's be honest, many times that one step is all we have faith to do. If we knew the whole journey, we'd never get started. So that's my prayer for you today, that you would be able to take that next step to follow after God.
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20: History, by the way, is filled with stories of men who thought they could fight against God and succeed. And sadly, it's really, like Herod, it's a sad, ugly story for so many of them. Herod fought against the Lord and fought against Peter, and the Lord says, I'm not going to allow that.
21: Pastor Brett Metter reminds us faith is the victory that overcomes the world.
20: On and on we can go. Fighting against God does not work. 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
21: We see the gospel spreading rapidly in the book of Acts, yet the explosion of Christianity sparks persecution from Herod the king, killing James and imprisoning Peter. Yet in today's word, we see that God is in control as Peter is miraculously freed through the power of prayer while Herod meets his ghastly demise. Picking up our story, here's Pastor Brett Metter.
20: Acts chapter 11. We have the Jewish Christians accepting the Gentiles in the first part of the chapter. Number two, 19 through 26, we see where they are evangelizing the Gentiles, evangelism for the Gentiles. And now in this last part of this chapter, we're going to see them receive help from the Gentiles. The Christian Jews in Jerusalem are going to receive help from the Gentiles. And we pick it up in verse 27. It says, and in these days came prophets from Jerusalem to Antioch. And there stood up one of them named Agabus, and signified by the Spirit that there should be great dearth, or literally famine, throughout all the world, which came to pass in the days of Claudius Caesar. Then the disciples, every man according to his ability, determined to send relief unto the brethren which dwelt in Judea, which also they did, and sent it to the elders by the hands of Barnabas and Saul. Now, I was reading James Montgomery Boyce's commentary on this, and he said this: as far as I know, this is the first charitable act of this nature in all recorded history. One race of people collecting money to help another people. No wonder they were first called Christians at Antioch. I love that. I love how Christians are the ones who are often the first ones to help throughout history. As the church grew, it was the Christian church that started helping the needy more than anybody else. Now we're going to go to Acts chapter 12. It says here in verse 1, it says, "Now about that time Herod the king stretched forth his hand to vex certain of the church." Some of you think, "I thought Herod died." He did, but that was Herod the Great. This is Herod Agrippa. Herod Agrippa was Herod the Great's grandson, just for you that are wondering. But verse 2, it says, "And he," Herod the king, "killed James, the brother of John, with the sword. And because he saw it pleased the Jews, he proceeded further to take Peter also. And then were the days of unleavened bread." Okay, so what's going on during the unleavened bread feast? Well, James is, like, this is how the James ends. The last we hear of James is he killed with a sword. Which James is this? This is James, remember James and John, the sons of thunder, the sons of Zebedee, one of the disciples. Now he's dead. This is the second big martyr in the Bible. And we had Stephen in Acts chapter 7. Now we have James killed with a sword. And now he puts Peter in prison, and he's going to do the same because he realized, wow, the Jews love this stuff. Herod Agrippa was constantly trying to gain favor with the Jews. And when he found out that he killed James, and the Jews, the non-Christian Jews, were saying, "Whoopee, James is dead." So he thought, "Oh, I'm taking Peter too." That's what's going on here. Verse 4, it says, "And when he had apprehended him," Peter, "he put him in prison and delivered him to four quaternions of soldiers to keep him, intending after Easter to bring him forth to the people. Peter, therefore, was kept in prison, but prayer was made without ceasing of the church unto God for him. And when Herod would have brought him forth, the same night Peter was sleeping between two soldiers bound with two chains, and the keepers before the door kept the prison." Wow, so what's going on? The first thing I have to say is, You guys know me, I love the King James, but this is really, really a bad translation, where it says that it was Easter there in verse 4. What does your newer Bible say? Passover. Passover. That's correct. Easter was a pagan celebration. It had nothing to do with these people. This is in 1611. There was a bias of the translators that was superimposed upon this. Just FYI. So, you know, you might want to cross that word Easter out and put Passover there. So Herod plots to kill Peter on the Passover. That's kind of what he's wanting to do. James was killed. Now Peter's imprisoned and about to be killed. When did the church start praying passionately? It's when James was killed. Then the church started praying. What would have happened if the church was praying before James was killed? I just wonder. We can't know for sure. But I wonder if, you know, sometimes I've noticed as a church, we start praying fervently when things really bad happen. But wouldn't it be great if we learned that lesson to pray before we have need? Remember the disciples that couldn't cast out certain demons? And they said, "Jesus, how did you cast them out?" Like, when we couldn't. You know, in Mark chapter 9, verse 28 and 29, Jesus, after being asked that, "Why couldn't we cast them out?" And Jesus said, "This one comes out particularly by prayer and fasting." So to be praying. Wouldn't it be great if you and I were passionately praying before you were sick, or before you're broke, or before you need direction? You know, what's Peter doing at this time? Well, that's interesting. You know, the church is praying. And in fact, the Greek word here for praying is this very fervent prayer. It's something you get from the original language. You kind of miss a little bit in the English here. But what's Peter doing? Sleeping. I think that's hilarious. It says, "But Peter was sleeping between the two soldiers bound with two chains and keepers before the door." How could he be sleeping at a time like this? You might say that's not responsible, but it kind of reminds me of what Peter said himself in 1 Peter chapter 3, verse 12. He said, "For the eyes of the Lord are over the righteous. His ears are open to their prayers, but the face of the Lord is against them that do evil." Peter is the guy who wrote this. Peter knew that he could trust. Jesus was sleeping during the storm. I wonder if Peter's like, "I think I'm just going to be like Jesus. go and lay down. That's what I say when I go take a nap. I'm just being like Jesus, you know. But I'm not quite as good as Jesus on those things, not even close. But anyway, but Peter can rest because he's trusting in the Lord. Proverbs 3, 5, and 6, you know, says the same thing. Trust in the Lord with all thy heart. Lean not on your own understanding, and in all thy ways acknowledge him, and he shall direct your paths. Man, when you feel yourself stressing, full of anxiety, when you should be sleeping, how can you sleep at a time like this? Proverbs 3, 21 and through 24. My son, let not them depart from thy eyes. Keep sound wisdom and discretion. So they shall be life unto thy soul, grace to thy neck. Then thou shalt walk in thy way safely, and thy foot shall not stumble. When thou liest down, thou shalt not be afraid. Yea, thou shalt lie down, and thy sleep shall be sweet. You know, whenever you find yourself putting your head on your pillow and you're wide awake and your brain's just going zzz, zzz, and you can't go to sleep, maybe it's time to pray. Maybe it's time for you to get up out of bed. Have you ever just wasted time in bed? Sleep, go to sleep, come on, I gotta work tomorrow, go to sleep, sleep, sleep, sleep. And the harder you try, the more frustrated you are. Maybe just, if you can't beat it, join it. Get up, make some hot tea, and go find a little corner in your house and just pray and seek the Lord. That can be really helpful. And prayer is where you find that nice, sweet sleep. So having trouble sleeping, that's something to think about. Well, anyway, back to Acts 12 here. Peter thought, I'm just going to go to sleep. But check out what he does. Verse 7, behold, the angel of the Lord came upon him, and light shined in the prison. And he smote Peter on the side. Like, what does that look like? Did he kind of give him a kick? Hey, Peter, wake up. Like, he smote him on the side. That's an interesting word, smote. What if the angels are like, oh, this is my chance. I'm supposed to wake up here. Hey, Peter. It's like, this is funny. So smote him on the side and raised him up, saying, arise quickly. And his chains fell off from his hands. And the angel said to him, gird thyself and bind thy sandals. And so he did. And he saith unto him, cast thy garment about thee and follow me. And he went out and followed him and wist not that it was true, which was done by the angel, but thought he saw a vision. Man, he's kind of half asleep. He wakes up and he sees this angel of the Lord and tells him to get dressed and get up and the chain's falling off. Peter's like kind of in that space. Am I dreaming right now? Like, is this for real? You got to laugh at this story. This is comedy right here. Peter's just kind of walking out of the prison and he's like, is this for real or am I just seeing a vision? He just saw a vision in chapter 10. So maybe he's like, oh, here's another one of those visions, you know? But verse 10, when they were past the first and the second ward, they came to the iron gate that leadeth unto the city, which opened to them of its own accord. Man, the gate just opens. That's a miraculous deal. And when they went out and passed through on one street, and forthwith the angel departed from him. And when Peter was come to himself, he said, now I know of a surety that the Lord hath sent his angel and hath delivered me out of the hand of Herod and from all the expectation of the people of the Jews. And when he had considered the thing, he came to the house of Mary, the mother of John, whose surname was Mark, where many were gathered together praying. Okay, so Peter has this miraculous deliverance from prison. And he just gets up, puts on his shoes, and then the angel ushers him out through the gate, through all the locked doors, and the group gets together now, and they're all praying. And what are they praying about? Well, we know from earlier, the church, they were praying passionately about the release of Peter, which is wonderful. And so what happens? Well, verse 13, as Peter knocked at the door of the gate, at the door where the church was praying, a damsel came to hearken named Rhoda. Rhoda means rose, by the way. So little Miss Rose comes and answers the door. And when she, verse 14, when she knew Peter's voice, she opened not the door or the gate for gladness, but ran in and told how Peter stood at the door. Now, this is great. Verse 15, it says, and they said unto her, thou art mad. But she could constantly affirm that it was even so. Then they said, it is his angel. But Peter continued knocking. And when they had opened the door and saw him, they were astonished. This is one of those comedic stories in the Bible. I just crack up at this. You know, you're all praying, oh, Lord, we have faith. We believe in the name of Jesus. Release Peter. Rhoda, would you go see this at the door? Anyway, Lord, save Peter, deliver, you know, the thesaurus prayer by this time, you know, deliver, redeem, save, open, loose the chain. And they're praying passionately. All of a sudden, Rhoda, it's Peter outside the door. No, it's not. You're wacko. Save Peter, Lord, save him. You know, like, this is a funny story. And Rhoda's like, no, it really is Peter. And then they say, oh, it's his angel. Now, if you're praying there, wouldn't you be curious to see his angel? Like, I'd be at least curious to get up and say, hey, it's not Peter. Let's just go see his angel. This is great. Now, by the way, this gives that implication that the Bible gives often, where it seems like these people thought that people had an angel, like a guardian angel. This is one of the passages where we get that. There's a few passages in the Bible that do sort of imply that we have a guardian angel. Some people say those are only for children, but this implies that maybe Peter has one as well here. And if I have a guardian angel, I've got questions for him when I get to heaven. Where were you when I was on my dirt bike back at, you know? Anyway, so they're saying, it's just his angel. But they're not even curious. I think they still think Rhoda has just lost her marbles, you know. But they say it's his angel. And then when they finally go and Peter's still out there, like, he continues knocking, and finally they come and they're all astonished. This is a miracle of God. Now, verse 17, but he, beckoning unto them with the hand to hold their peace, declared unto them how the Lord had brought him out of the prison. And he said, go show these things to James and to the brethren. And he departed and went to another place. Now, as it soon was day, there was no small stir among the soldiers. That was what was become of Peter. Oh boy, I guess. The soldiers guarding the prison. So what's going on? You know, this is the angel that delivered Peter and the faithfulness of God. Don't you love God's faithfulness to deliver, you know, Peter? Now, one of the things we've noticed, when a Roman soldier shirks his duties, we talked about the tomb of Jesus and what would happen to soldiers if they didn't carry out their guard duty correctly. I've told that they'd be put to death. That's why it's one of the dumbest arguments. The soldiers just weren't watching very well, and Jesus escaped from the tomb. Remember that discussion on the reasons we believe that one of the many, that the resurrection is actually true and powerful. But in this case, we're going to see that there where it says there was no small stir. So verse 19, when Herod had sought for him, for Peter, and found him not, he examined the keepers and commanded that they should be put to death. And he went down from Judea to Caesarea and there abode. So Herod's now at Caesarea. We see that the Lord protected Peter from Herod. Remember Peter's scripture there again, 1 Peter 3:12. For the eyes of the Lord are over the righteous, that's Peter, and his ears are open unto their prayers, that's the church, but the face of the Lord is against them that do evil. So what's going to happen to Herod for wanting to kill Peter? Those that hate the Lord, those that do evil against God's people, the Lord is against them. So you better hang on, Herod. Things are going to get ugly for you. But what an amazing deliverance. We have to admire what happened here, the rescue of Peter by the angel of the Lord from the prison. And we're going to see more miracles like this as the New Testament rolls along. But now, what happens to Herod, the enemy of the church, the guy who's going to kill Peter? Because, man, you think Peter's going to die anyway because he's the king. He can just recapture Peter. Well, not if you keep reading. Verse 20. It says, and Herod was highly displeased with them of Tyre and Sidon, but they came with one accord to him, and having made Blastus, the king's chamberlain, their friend, desired peace, because their country was nourished by the king's country. So Caesarea Maritima is in Israel today, just north of Tel Aviv on the Mediterranean Sea. The men of Tyre and Sidon up in the north, which is more like Lebanon, they were coming down and having like peace agreements and deals with Herod. And Herod was there in his glory, sitting on his throne at the Hippodrome there in Caesarea Maritima. They were on Herod's sort of bad side. And then Tyre and Sidon sort of made buddies with one of Herod's trusted advisors named Blastus and wanted to get an audience with Herod so that they sort of win him over. By the way, Josephus, again, talks about this time where Herod is there and tells the same story the Bible does. Josephus was not a Bible-believing Christian. He was a historian of the first century. So I love all these stories of the New Testament are collaborated by a secular historian, which is kind of interesting. You won't hear that in your college or university, although you should. So what happens to Herod? He's sitting there in his royal apparel, verse 21. And upon a set day, Herod arrayed in royal apparel. sat upon his throne and made oration unto them, speaking, you know, with fancy words. Verse 22, and the people gave a shout, saying, it is the voice of a God and not a man. Uh-oh, is that a good idea? Especially if you just wanted to off Peter just yesterday, and now you're saying this big speech, and these people, the reason they're probably saying this is they want to align with Herod and make on his good side. So Herod gives this speech. He's wearing this fancy clothing. Josephus talks about how his clothing shined with brightness. Like it was almost the way he talks about it, like a mirror or whatever, his sparkly clothing or whatever. And so they're saying, he's a God and not a man. And verse 23, immediately the angel of the Lord smote him because he gave not God the glory and was eaten of worms and gave up the ghost. Now there's a story you didn't color in Sunday school. You didn't color this just like you didn't color Lot and his daughter.

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1: What is the way to God? Jesus said, I am the way, the truth, and the life. No one comes to the Father except by me. So now we know that the way to God is through Jesus Christ, our Savior.
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2: All whose works are truth and his ways are judgment, and those who walk in pride, he is able to abase. Nebuchadnezzar was a king who said, who is God that, you know, he'll deliver you from my hand? And God says, oh, you want to see? And God turned him into a cow. Do you remember that story? He's out there chewing the cud with cattle. You know, people riding by in their chariot going, that used to be the king of Babylon. And he's out there, like that'd be embarrassing for Nebuchadnezzar. It seems that he was like a cow for 7 years, the Bible says. By the way, there is a condition where people turn into animal-like, it's called boanthropy. If you look it up, it's kind of a shocking condition where people grow claws and their hair kind of turns feathery. And like, it's a little weird deal, but some people believe that's what happened to Nebi. But he said, those who walk in pride, he is able to abase. So King Nebi had to learn that. But fortunately, he comes around and sounds like the Apostle Paul in this verse. But Herod never comes around, and so he dies a brutal death. Now, one of the things we also saw here is in verse 12, where it said, they were praying, and Mary, the mother of John's house, whose surname was John Mark. So this is John Mark of the Bible. We were just introduced to him there in verse 12, but look at verse 24. It says, but the word of God grew and multiplied. Remember, whenever people grow, it's not there's more people, it's the word of God, and then people were multiplied. And verse 25, Barnabas and Saul returned from Jerusalem when they had fulfilled their ministry and took with them John, whose surname was Mark. Who was this John Mark? You've already met him as in our Through the Bible study all the way back in Mark chapter 14. And you may not have known that you were meeting him when you read that. It says in Mark 14, 50, and they all forsook him and fled. This is at the Garden of Gethsemane, where all the disciples left Jesus. They forsook him and fled, and there followed him a certain young man having a linen cloth about his naked body. And the young men laid hold on him, and he left the linen cloth and fled from them naked. You're like, what is that all about? What a crazy story. So this little kid is running around the garden examining with a towel around himself, and they go and chase him. Hey, get that kid. And they grab the kid's cloth, and the kid wiggles out of the cloth and runs off naked. You just met John Mark of the Bible. There he is. He was just a kid. Now he's in his 20s by this time. And John Mark's going to be a character we're going to see. He's going to be rejected by Paul, but nursed back to health by Barnabas. And we're going to see that. And that's going to be a cool part of the Bible story. So John Mark's a major part of our Bible. But Herod, the Lord took care of Herod. Herod fought against the Lord and fought against Peter. And the Lord says, I'm not going to allow that. He killed James, but he didn't defeat God's plan. History, by the way, is filled with stories of men who thought they could fight against God and succeed. And sadly, it's really, like Herod, it's a sad, ugly story for so many of them. Maybe you are familiar with some of those. Friedrich Nietzsche, he was a guy who fought against God. He was the philosopher who coined the idea that God was dead. And a lot of people followed his philosophical ways and believed him, but he said God is dead and that Christianity was despised and a religion of weaklings. That was Nietzsche's big thing. But fighting God ultimately drove him insane. He spent his last several years of his life just totally insane. Sad story there. Sinclair Lewis, maybe you know, won the Nobel Prize for Literature. But he fought against God in his book, Elmer Gantry, if you know that story. The book was about an evangelist who was also an alcoholic and would sleep with any woman he could. And Sinclair Lewis was trying to bash evangelism and Christianity. And he died a hopeless alcoholic himself in a clinic near Rome. Writer Ernest Hemingway lived a life of adventure, but also sin against God, seemingly without consequences, shaking his fist at God, living contrary to God, until he shot himself in the head with a shotgun. I mean, on and on we could go. Fighting against God does not work. You should be one who repents of your sin and accepts Christ as your Savior, who saves us from all of our sins. We're going to see that as it continues in the story of the book of Acts.
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0: And Pastor Brett will be offering a closing prayer in just a moment, so I hope you'll stick around for that. 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
1: Lord, we are thankful to be going through your word, but as we often pray, would your word just go through us? I pray, Lord, that as we go, just may your word just settle in our heart and stay there and be in our minds, and that we remember these stories and even the miracle of Peter, that we remember that you're the God of miracles and that we shouldn't sell short what are possible things that you do in our lives. 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Bless these your people in Jesus' name. Amen.
0: Amen. Pastor Brett Metter closing our time here on Today's Word. And that's all the time we have. Next time, Pastor Brett will describe the Apostle Paul's first sermon, where he made a powerful declaration about forgiveness and salvation. 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
4: It says in Luke 18, beginning at verse 1, "Then he," that is Jesus, "spoke a parable to them, that men always ought to pray and not lose heart." 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Let us pray when we face difficult situations, when we feel like it's all against us, when we feel like there's no way. Let us pray and not lose heart. And if we will, God will answer that prayer, and he will strengthen us and help us.
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12: 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That is something that I have been learning as a newlywed man, that I love my wife. I love that we get to do life together. I love to see all the things that God has done. But it wasn't exactly what I expected it to be. God has been using my marriage already to grow me and introduce me to different sides of him. 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And while I have no regrets and I'm super excited about it, I'm thankful that God is faithful in those challenging times.
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13: 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I'm David Jay, thanking you for joining us today as we listen, learn, and are challenged by God's Word, the Bible. 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In The American Story, The Beginnings, Tim and David Barton take you back to the documents, the decisions, and the faith that shaped this country from its very first days. This isn't revisionist history. 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On today's edition of Real Life Radio, Pastor Jack continues now in his series called The Life and Times of Jesus Christ, and a message titled Christ and His Mission. This is a series about who Jesus really is, not the Jesus of popular opinion, but the Jesus of the Bible, God Himself, who stepped into our world. And here we'll discover that Jesus came into the world with a mission that's still on target, still on schedule, and right on time. You see, every one of us has a mission in this life, that's true. But Jesus came with the greatest mission of all, to seek and to save those who put their trust in Him. And the very brokenness we see in the world around us is proof that His mission still matters. So today, Pastor Jack teaches that Jesus came to fulfill every word that was written about Him, His birth, His teachings, His miracles, and His death and resurrection. Well, those were all part of Bible prophecy. So we need to take an honest look at how the Old Testament announced His mission and how the New Testament records it coming to pass. Before we get into the message, I had a chance to sit down with Pastor Jack and talk about it with him. So let's get into that. And Pastor Jack in studio with me now as we continue our Life and Times of Jesus Christ series. This message is called Christ and His Mission. Jesus really did pick a bunch of losers, don't you think? I mean, you say God didn't choose Israel, or us for that matter,
15: because we're more impressive than anybody else. He didn't pick us for that reason. In your words, he picked us because we're a bunch of losers. Tell us more. Give us some more on that, will you?
16: Well, first of all, God did announce to Israel, don't think I picked you because you're better than anybody else. I picked you to be my people because you're stubborn. You're stiff-necked and hard-hearted and hard-headed, I might add. Well, we're the same way. It's so easy right now, right, where the culture is throwing rocks at the Jew. You know what? Don't throw rocks at Jews because it could bounce right back and hit you. Because you and I are just wired the same way. And God came to earth. Jesus put it this way. He said, I have come to seek and to save those that are lost. He said, those who are well have no need of a physician. Great statement, right? There are those who think they're just fine. And they don't need God. They don't want God. Little do they know they're lost without him. But Jesus said, I've come to save those who are lost. And only our redemptive God can do that. He comes to set us free from sin and death. And then, of course, gives us eternal life. Why? Because we were completely condemned and lost. This is the work of the atoning Christ. And he's worthy of all of our praise, folks, all of our worship, moment by moment, day by day.
15: Christ and his mission. Let's jump in.
14: Daniel chapter 9, verse 24. In this great book, there is a prophetic layout that God has given that is so exact and so specific that when much of Daniel was fulfilled, the critics began to argue that Daniel was written after the historical fact took place. With such accuracy did the prophet Daniel speak. Now, as you know, we are going through, in fact, today is part four of a series entitled The Life and Times of Jesus Christ. But this morning, we come now to his mission, the mission of Jesus Christ. And Daniel chapter 9, verse 24 is a very powerful verse, and we'll look at this in a moment. And so I want you to hold your spot as you get there. But we look or we turn in part four of our series, Christ and his mission. In our previous studies, you know, if you were here, that we studied Christ in eternity, that Jesus never had a beginning. If you are a believer this morning, you understand that the Bible teaches that Christ has always been. Jesus was never born in the spiritual realm. He has always existed. The Bible says, in fact, that he is the creator of the spiritual realm, example, angels and the like, and also the physical realm, that Jesus Christ is the creator. In fact, if we do good Bible study and thorough Bible study, we come to understand that right there in Genesis chapter 1, verse 1, Jesus Christ is the very one at work. And we went through the passages of Scripture, the Bible, proving this very fact concerning Christ. Also, we saw in the following study, Christ and his first coming, that the Scripture told us that Jesus would have a first advent to the nation Jerusalem, to the city of, or the nation Israel, to the city of Jerusalem, and specifically, as you know, as you've studied with me, the Temple Mount specifically. And of course, Jesus fulfilled that in his first coming, not necessarily being born in Bethlehem, though that's very important, but his first coming actually took place on his Passion Week on Palm Sunday when Jesus introduced himself as King to the nation, fulfilling multiple scriptures. And then finally, last week, we saw Christ, the Word made flesh, how we beheld the incarnation of Christ, and we looked at him in his physical advent, Jesus coming into Bethlehem, being born as the prophets foretold that he would. We consider this also as we go through our study this morning, the life and times of Christ, yes, but also Christ and his mission, and of course, Colossians chapter 2, verse 9, where it says there, for in Christ all the fullness of the Godhead dwells in bodily form. So when we talk about mission, what do we mean by that? Mission is extremely important. You have a mission in this life. Let's say you work for DuPont, or you're a sales rep for DuPont. Believe me, DuPont wants to believe you have a mission. And that mission is to go about all the area representing DuPont as their ambassador. And you are paid a certain wage for doing that. But as Christians, we have a mission. And by the end of the service this morning, you'll see what our mission has to do with Christ and his very mission in this world around us. But of course, Colossians 2:9 tells us, for in Christ all the fullness of the Godhead dwells in bodily form. This word mission, Christ and his mission, the term assumes something very interesting. If you have a mission, you have a task. You have a job to perform. That's built into the very word mission. The word mission also implies that there is something to be had. Listen carefully to this. If you have a mission, there's something to be gotten out of it. If you embark upon a mission, let's say it's a military venture. You are deployed on a mission. You have certain parameters. You have certain rules. You have certain things that you want to achieve. In fact, there are people, there are strategists who, before you're deployed, have gone through great lengths and studied various scenarios about the mission and its success. Why? Because you are to perform a certain task, and you're also to receive something out of it. You are to somehow come out of the mission having completed the objective. It's very important that that be the case. If you don't have a goal to your mission, you're never going to know if you finish or have completed the mission. This is very important. Christ Jesus had his mission, and quite frankly, he's got one still, and it's still going now. But let me stress this, and I speak for you, maybe. Obviously, the mission of Jesus Christ was to come to this world. In fact, the scriptures tell us plainly, clearly, Jesus said that for this cause I was born, for this reason have I come into the world. Now, let me ask you something. Have you had the week that I've had looking at the news? Now, I'm a news freak. I'm pathetic. You can look around and form your opinion of the world and say, you know what, there's nothing worth living for. Oh, yeah, there is. But you can be consumed with what you're seeing around you. The fact of the matter is Jesus is real. Everything that's happening is according to the scripture. And if you don't know your Bible, you're going to get consumed in depression over such things. Christ has come for a mission. And that mission, friend, is right on target, right on schedule, just right. God has his mission. The term implies there's something to be gained. And what might that be? In Luke's Gospel, chapter 14, Jesus gave us an example. He said, no man building a tower embarks upon the building of that tower without first counting the cost. He said that no king goes to war against another king without first taking inventory, checking to see if he has an arsenal fit for the battle. And if he doesn't, he sends overtures of peace before he goes to that war. He said, if you go into a venture unprepared, he said, people will mock you and make fun of you. Counting the cost and knowing what the mission will entail. I don't know if you know this or not, but in a historical documentary, President FDR was summoned by William Churchill to meet him in the middle of the Atlantic in a clandestine meeting, a secret meeting. As England, as Europe was getting whipped by Germany, Churchill asked FDR to get America involved, and FDR lied to Congress. Nobody knew where he was. It was a very top secret mission. And in the middle of the night, FDR boarded a freighter and went out into the middle of the Atlantic to meet with Churchill to plan or to invite America into the invasion of Europe against Hitler. And nobody knew where FDR was at. And he mapped out this plan. And in one of those meetings, he said, "What is in it for America?" And Churchill responded, "A free Europe and a free world." And of course, you know the rest is history. The United States joined the alliance and Hitler was defeated. What's in it for America? You ought to ask the question right now, with what you're talking about, Jack, what's in it for me? You can go ahead and think that way. If you're a non-Christian this morning, you might put your hand on your hip as a skeptic and say, "What's in it for me?" I want you to listen carefully because there's a lot in it for you. Jesus Christ had a mission. And the very need of the world that is around us right now is proof positive that his mission is viable. Are you with me? Look at the world, and what you see in the world, the Bible has predicted. And the Bible has predicted that scenario to tell you that there's a remedy for the world's problems. And that remedy is Jesus Christ. Very, very important. Christianity is the message by which God has sent his son, Jesus Christ, into the world with a mission that he might redeem all those who put their trust in him. It's not called religion, friend. It is Christianity. It is the following of Christ. It is the giving of your life to him. We talked about this passage, and we'll look at it now. There in Daniel chapter 9, verse 24. It says there, 490 years, or your Bible might read 77s. Don't let that confuse you. The words 490 years. 490 years are determined for your people. That's the Jewish people. The message is given to Daniel. And for your holy city, that's Jerusalem. And this now unveils the most significant prophetic verse in all of the Bible. One, to finish the transgression. Two, to make an end of sin. Three, to make reconciliation for iniquity. Four, to bring in everlasting righteousness. Five, to seal up vision and prophecy. And six, to anoint the most holy. Three of those utterances there in Daniel 9:24 were fulfilled at the coming of Christ. There are three remaining, three that are going to be fulfilled. To finish transgression, that's the Messiah's introduction of himself to Israel. We'll hear more about this later. Jesus presented himself to Israel. Why? To finish the transgressions. God's Messiah had come. Secondly, to make an end of sin. Jesus Christ, according to the prophets, in his perfect life that he lived as God in human flesh, removed sin's dominion and power over mankind by fulfilling the law. Thirdly, to make reconciliation for iniquity is the death of Christ upon the cross, whereby Israel might be saved. Well, that's how you and I are saved, to look back at the cross, to trust what Christ has done on the cross.
17: 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And now, let's get back to today's message. 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
14: Number five is the sealing up of vision and prophecy. Christ will consummate all the prophetic passages of Scripture and bring them to a conclusion. When you read the book and the prophetic books of the Bible and come to Revelation, how exciting it is to read the back, the end of the book, and it says that we win. We win. Jesus is triumphal. And then finally, the sixth thing of Daniel 9:24 is that Jesus will anoint the most holy. That is when he delivers the kingdom and all that there is into the presence of the Father. And the eternal state, or what is called the day of God, begins. That's going to be a tremendous time. The first thing we want to see this morning, though, regarding the mission of Jesus Christ, and again, it is wonderfully outlined for us there in Daniel chapter 9, verse 24. What we want to see now, though, is our first point this morning, and it is this. It is the purpose of Christ's mission. The purpose. Somebody might ask you, when you share with people, they might say, why did Jesus come? What is the purpose of his coming? What was his mission? That's a great question. You and I ought to be able to make that clear to them. The first thing is that Jesus Christ fulfilled all that was written. His purpose was that he might fulfill all that was written. Now listen, this is an invitation for any of the skeptics that are here this morning. You might be sitting here saying, well, I don't think the Bible has the authority to rule over my life, which means I just gave a definition of a teenager. It does have the authority to rule over your life. See, the funny thing is, you may choose not to bow to its authority or not. That's the issue, okay? That's the thing. It has nothing to do with the validity of the Bible. It's perfect. It has no errors. It's absolutely without debate. You can concoct your argument, but you'll lose. God's word is true. Jesus came, and one of the very important things for him to perform is all that was written of him. Many times as you read in the Bible, especially Matthew's gospel. Why Matthew's gospel? Because Matthew was a Jew. He was a Levite. And he's writing to his fellow Jews. That's why he says in there, and it was fulfilled as it was written by the prophet Isaiah, saying, and there it is. And it was as it was written by the prophet Micah, and there it is. Why did he do this? Because Jesus Christ came to fulfill all that was written in the Bible. Muhammad didn't do that. He didn't even care. He didn't have a book written about him in advance to fulfill. Nobody has. So my friend, if you're a skeptic, stand back right now and take a scientific look at the validity of the Bible. Wow, it says this, and behold, this event took place. The Old Testament makes the announcements, and the New Testament is the record of its fulfillment. Isn't that ironic? That at this hour, the Jewish nation whom Jesus said, I have come to my own, but my own have not received me. That if they would just look to the New Testament, it is the bona fide account of what was promised in the Old. But this even was foretold by the Lord himself. The invitation is to consider the mission. If you're a doubter this morning, and I hope you are, I can really relate to you. I want to see it. I want to touch it. I want to smell it before I'm going to believe it. I don't think God disparages that at all. I just think what he does hold us accountable for is that when he does show the facts, that we respond. Else we go away giving information, but willfully rejecting Christ. That would not be good. Now, he was to fulfill all that was written, as the scripture says. It says in Luke chapter 7, verse 20, when the men had come to Jesus, they said to him, John the Baptist has sent us to you, saying, are you the coming one, or do we look for another? And at that very hour, he cured many infirmities and afflictions and evil spirits. And to many, he healed their sight or opened their eyes. Then Jesus answered and said to them, go and tell John the things that you see and hear, that the blind see and the lame walk, and lepers are cleansed. The deaf hear and the dead are raised, and the poor have the gospel preached to them. Listen, he fulfilled all that was written. That was his point. John the Baptist, he was doubting. Doesn't that encourage you? John the Baptist, first of all, he was Jesus' cousin. Mary and Elizabeth were related. John and Jesus were cousins. 6 months age difference between the two of them, according to the Bible. And John was taken prison. He was in prison. And John says to his disciples, go and see how it's going with Jesus and ask him, is he the Messiah or what? Why did John ask that question? Because he was expecting Jesus to bring in the deliverance from the Roman Empire to establish Israel as the prominent governmental ruling reign of the earth. That was not the mission of Jesus. He was first to come, as you saw in Daniel 9:24, to give himself for the sins of the nation. That's why he came. There's a blasphemous book written, The Reluctant Messiah. It's a damnable heresy. In that book, it portrays that Jesus was caught up in the fervor of everybody laying on him titles. And he was somehow polluted by his own megalomania. And then the whole thing turned on him and he wound up getting killed. What a blasphemous book. What an ignorant author. When the Bible says of itself, all of these things have been decreed in advance. Jesus was to fulfill all that was written. So what does he tell John's disciples? Go back and tell John the things that you what? Hear and see. What was John supposed to do with that information? As soon as his disciples came running back, they said, John, this is what we see. This is what we hear. And that would have triggered immediately in John's mind the book of Jeremiah, the book of Isaiah, the book of Micah. John would have known. Jesus came to fulfill that which was written of him. Luke chapter 24, the great passage regarding the Emmaus Road. Jesus, after his resurrection, traveling there on the Emmaus Road, he comes up to two disciples that are very depressed. You can just see them. Read Luke 24 later. It's kind of sad at first. They're walking along. They're so bummed. And they're saying, oh, you know, it's the third day. Nothing's happened. What a bummer. We followed Jesus in vain. And you can see them just kicking a can, going down the path. Boy, were we duped. I thought for sure he was the Messiah. And Jesus comes alongside them. Sounds almost mysterious, and it is. And he says, hi. Why is your face so low, hanging down? And they said, what are you, a stranger in here? Don't you know what's transpired in these regions lately? Jesus Christ, who claimed to be the Son of God, did all these wonderful works and spoke about a kingdom, but they took him and crucified him, and after all, it's the third day. And Jesus said to them in Luke chapter 24, verse 25, he said, you foolish ones, and of heart and slow to believe, spiritually retarded, which is most of the world and maybe many in here today, spiritually retarded ones. You don't even know me. You claim to know me. You claim to have followed me. You've missed it. He says, didn't the Bible say about Christ how he ought to suffer and enter into his glory? And beginning at Moses and all of the prophets, he expounded to them from the scriptures the things concerning himself. Luke 24, verse 31 says, and when their eyes were opened, they knew him, and he vanished from their sight. And he said, and they said to one to another, did not our hearts burn within us as he talked to us on the road while he opened to us the scriptures? Wow. What did he do? Jesus pulled alongside them and he says, hey, let's have an Old Testament Bible study right here, right now. And from the scriptures, he opened to their understanding himself. Isn't that great? He performed all that was written of him.
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12: 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Excited to be with you today. My wife and I recently went to a Christian concert. It was so much fun. We had a blast, and we took a couple friends with us that weren't Christian. They liked the artists. They thought it would be fun, and it was really cool because since it was a Christian concert, there was an opportunity for an altar call near the end, and this mom and her daughter, they both raised their hands, and when it came time, when the pastor was like, would you stand up? Would you say this prayer with me? Mom didn't stand up, but daughter did. And while we haven't had a chance to follow up, see how things are going, my wife and I, our hope and our prayer and our trust is that God did a work in their hearts that night.
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0: Good afternoon and welcome to the Narrow Path radio broadcast. My name is Steve Gregg and we're live for an hour each weekday afternoon. Yeah. And we've been doing this for a long time, 3 decades now, daily, taking your calls. If you have questions about the Bible or the Christian faith that you'd like to raise for us to talk about, discuss it here on the air, that's what you can do. Call in and do that. If you disagree with the host, you can call in and talk about that, too. I'd be glad to hear about that. The number to call is 844-484-5737. That's 844-484-5737. I'm looking at maybe 2 open lines on our switchboard so you could get through if you call right now. 844-484-5737. 5737. We have a men's Bible study in Temecula the third Saturday of every month. Now, Temecula, California, I mean. That's in Southern California. And it's a men's Bible study at 8 o'clock in the morning. This Saturday is the third Saturday of the month, so that's why I'm telling you about it. It's coming up this Saturday. If you're in the Southern California, want to join us, and you're a man, welcome. We'd love to have you. The directions to the place or this address is found at our website, thenarrowpath.com, under announcements. All right, we're going to talk to Alan, calling from Juliet, Georgia, first of all. Alan, welcome to The Narrow Path. Thanks for calling.
1: Hey, thank you, brother. Question for you concerns 2 verses out of Matthew. Studying the differences between the preterist view and the futurist view. On my way to a preterist view, I've got 2 confusing verses, though. One is Matthew 23:39. For I tell you, you will not see me again until you say, blessed is he who comes in the name of the Lord. I hope you could explain that one. And then if you have time, or if you choose, Luke 21:35, for it will come upon all who dwell on the face of the whole earth. Kind of understand those 2 in the preterist view. Could you help me with that?
0: Sure. I'm sure we could. What is the verse number in verse 21, Luke 21? Verse 35?
1: Yeah, Luke 35? 21, verse 35.
0: Okay, yes. I'll get to both of these. I'll talk about both of these. In Matthew 23, verse 39, Jesus says to the scribes and Pharisees, and I guess anyone else within earshot who's on their side, the Jews who are rejecting Christ, he says, for I say to you, you shall see me no more until you say, blessed is he who comes in the name of the Lord. Now, by the way, there had been a group of, a very large group of Jewish people in Jerusalem who had said those very words a few days earlier during the triumphal entry. Jesus was riding into Jerusalem on a donkey, and the people, crowds were saying, blessed is he who comes in the name of the Lord. Now, Jesus is telling these unbelieving Jews, you're not going to see me anymore until you are able to say the same thing those people said. And that is, until you recognize me as the Messiah. Now, there are people, and I think maybe the reason you're having trouble with this, there are people who are dispensationalists who say, well, see, Jesus is predicting that someday all the Jews are going to say, blessed is he who comes in the name of the Lord. That is, there's going to be a conversion of the Jewish nation. And I say, well, where's that found? And usually, this is where they'll look for it. This verse, Jesus said to them, for I say to you, you shall see me no more until you say, blessed is he who comes in the name of the Lord. Now, Jesus had been teaching in the temple every day of that week. This was Passion Week. But this was going to be the last time he would do so. And he's not going to be publicly appearing there anymore prior to his crucifixion. Now, some people say he's saying that someday the Jews are going to say, blessed is he who comes in the name of the Lord, and they're not going to see him until then. So they say that must be at the second coming, because then every eye will see him, even those who pierced him. So some take this verse to be saying, at the second coming of Christ, the Jews will repent and convert and acknowledge Jesus. Now, that'd be a wonderful thing if that happens. I'd love for that to happen. In fact, I'd love for that to happen long before he comes back. I'm sure God would love for that to happen too. But does he predict any such thing? No. He's basically saying, I'm not going to be publicly appearing, as I have been regularly, again, and so you won't see me anymore, unless you convert, or until you convert. Now, it's like if I would say to a friend I've been witnessing to for a long time, and he's been very stubborn, and I think, okay, you know, and I said, listen, you're never going to get saved until you say, until you're ready to say Jesus is Lord, okay? I'm not predicting that he will say that. I'm just saying that unless he does, he's not going to get saved. Until, in a case like that, could mean unless. Just like if a father said to his child at the dinner table, you're not going to have any dessert until you finish all the food on your plate. Well, is he predicting that the child is going to have dessert? Not really. Is he predicting that the child's going to finish all the food on his plate? No, he's not predicting that either. When he says, you're not going to have any dessert until you finish all that food, he's saying, if you never finish that food, you'll never have any dessert, at least not tonight. In other words, until you do this, is stating that as a condition for it. Now, Jesus was not going to be making public appearances anymore, although these Jews did see him again a few days later when he was hanging on the cross, at least many of them did, because he was crucified publicly just a, you know, like 3 days later. So they did see him again, but not in the sense that he means it. The way he means it is in a sense that only Christians see him, and they will not see him in that sense until, you know, until and unless, you know, they convert. Now, why do I say he means in the way that only Christians see him? Because in the upper room a few nights later, in John 14, Jesus was with his disciples, and he says in verse 19, a little while longer and the world will see me no more, but you will see me, because I live, you also will live also. And it says in verse 22, Judas, not Iscariot, said to him, Lord, how is it that you will manifest yourself to us and not to the world? And Jesus answered, verse 23, he said to him, if anyone loves me, he will keep my word, and my Father will love him, and we will come to him and make our home with him. Now, he's talking about, of course, indwelling us. If you're a follower of Christ, through the Holy Spirit, God will come and make his home in you. And that's how the disciples will see him in a way the world can't, with an inner awareness. It's like, I mean, in Hebrews, it says that we see Jesus in Hebrews chapter 2. We don't see, you know, the fulfillment of all things yet, but we do see Jesus. In a sense, the world does not. It's a spiritual sight that he's talking about, of course. And he spoke of such sight on other occasions in the Gospel of John. For example, when he healed the blind man, he later said, you know, for judgment I've come into the world that those who are blind may see, and those who see may become blind. Now, he's not talking about literal blindness here. Maybe that those who are blind may see is possibly talking about that, but he's saying that those who are seeing may become blind. And so, I mean, to see is often a spiritual thing. And Jesus is saying, when he says, you won't see me anymore, you guys, because you're unbelievers, you won't see me anymore. Meaning, as I'm visible to you today, as I'm among you today, as I'm publicly, you know, displaying my ministry before you, that's not going to happen anymore. You won't be seeing me like that anymore. The next, you know, if you want to see me again, you're going to have to say, blessed is he who comes in the name of the Lord. Now, he doesn't predict that the whole nation would. He doesn't even predict that any of these people would. He's just saying that they're not going to see him again until they do. And maybe they will or maybe they won't. Now, even if we do take it as a prediction, which would be ridiculous because most of these people did not say that before they saw him again hanging on a cross, you know, he's not speaking of the whole nation of Israel. He's talking to the scribes and the Pharisees as individuals. And so, you know, his statement does not make any predictions about Israel as a nation becoming converted. If the Bible spoke of it elsewhere clearly, maybe we could read that into this passage. But there is no passage in the Bible that speaks of it clearly. So there's certainly no reason to try to force this verse to say that, as some people definitely do. Now, you asked about Luke 21, which is, of course, about A.D. 70. It's about what happened when the Romans came. And it says in verse 20, and we're going to get to the verse he's talked about too, which is verse 35. But Jesus said to his disciples, when you see Jerusalem surrounded by armies, and this would be the Roman armies, which some of them did live to see, then know that its desolation is near. That is, the desolation of Jerusalem is near when the Romans are coming. Then let those who are in Judea flee to the mountains. Let those who are in the midst of her not depart. I mean, depart after her and go into the country. Don't enter her. These are the days of vengeance and so forth, so on. And then he talks about how disastrous that will be. And in verse 35, the verse you asked about, he says, for it will come as a snare on all those who dwell on the face of the earth. Now, you said, well, what about the whole earth? How, if this is the fall of Jerusalem, how would that be? Well, the earth, the word earth in both the Old and the New Testament is the same as land. In the Greek, it's the word ge, gamma eta, is the, it's a two-letter word, ge, which means earth or land, depending on which context it's found in. In the Old Testament, the Hebrew word is eretz, which also means earth or land. If you're in the Old Testament, you see the word earth, it's eretz. In the Old Testament, you see the word land, it's eretz. In the New Testament, if you see the word earth, it's ge. If you see the word land, it's also ge. So, you know, the same word in Hebrew or Greek means earth or land, and is translated both ways depending on context. Now, obviously, the translators who translate this, you know, it will come as a snare on all those who dwell on the face of the whole earth, they probably are dispensational translators, as so many of them are, of the modern translations. And so they're seeing this as the end of the world, something for the whole world to experience. But, of course, Jesus has told his disciples that this is going to come in their generation. And it's going to, you know, it's going to involve Jerusalem being surrounded by armies. It's much more reasonable to see the word earth or gay as meaning land here. And, of course, in the Bible, the land, at least when it's not otherwise designated by some name, the land is simply a term used for Israel. Very commonly, the word the land is used in the prophets and elsewhere. Among the Jews, the land, if there's no other indicator of what land you're talking about, it's always referring to the land of Israel. unless it's contrasting with the sea, even then it could refer to Israel, because sometimes the Gentiles are called the sea. But the point here is, I think the better way to translate it in the context, fitting what's being said in the context, is it will come as a snare on the all those who dwell on the face of the whole land. That is the land of Israel. And that was certainly true. There was a 3.5-year war that culminated in the destruction of Jerusalem in 70 AD, but the war covered the whole land for 3.5 years, beginning in 66 AD, and that's predicted and fulfilled.
1: Awesome. Thank you very much.
0: All right, Alan. Thanks for your call. Good talking to you. All right. We've had some lines open up. Some of the people who were on the line on hold didn't stay. I guess they had to go, which means that's opportunity for you. If you want to be on the program, we have some lines open. The number to call is 844-484-5737. Our next caller is Don, calling from Rising Sun, Indiana. Hi, Don. Welcome.
2: Hi. Thank you for taking my call. My question is about how often should we partake of the Lord's Supper?
0: Well, you know, that's an interesting thing. I think a case could be made that the early Christians partook of the Lord's Supper every time they gathered officially as a body for church. And eventually, you know, like in the second century and so, that was usually on Sunday. In the early days of the church, like in Acts chapter 2, it seems like they got together every day. They continued daily in the apostles' teaching and breaking bread and, you know, prayer and fellowship. Now, breaking of bread could just mean eating meals, but then that's when they took communion at a meal. We know that they didn't take communion the way it's popularly done in any of the main churches I've been to.

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1: The Bible says Jesus will save to the uttermost all those who come to him with a heart of faith. It doesn't matter how far we've fallen, for Jesus will save us from the guttermost to the uttermost.
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2: And some were taking way too much wine and going home drunk. Now, what this means is, of course, there was a lot of wine and food at the table, and people took as much as they wanted, and the inconsiderate ones took more than their share of the food, so some went away hungry. Obviously, they came to the table expecting to eat and not go away hungry. It's very clear that the early church took communion at an actual meal, and they usually called it the Agape Feast. Now, how often did they do that? It seems, well, apparently they did it as often as they wanted to. And in the early days, they seemed to want to do it about every time they got together. We don't know if they sometimes got together without it. Again, they tended to eat together and sit under teaching daily. So it was like, it wasn't like once a week or anything like that. Now, that was during the revival at Pentecost and shortly afterward, but as people settled back into their routines, went back to their own countries from Jerusalem, and got back into their jobs and family life and stuff, I'm assuming it wasn't quite as convenient or possible to meet every day with the whole church. I mean, people often have other responsibilities. And so they started meeting, apparently, less frequently. We don't have any exact information. We do know of a couple of times, or actually one time in the book of Acts, when the people gathered on the first day of the week, which was Sunday, although it doesn't say that was a weekly gathering. Paul was passing through town, and they held a meeting on a Sunday night. And they broke bread there, it says, and so they must have had the communion meal. But we don't know if they did it every Sunday or if they did that Sunday, particularly because Paul was passing through, and we were told he's leaving the next day, so they held a meeting. We don't have any evidence in the New Testament that they met weekly on any given day. And as I said, in the book of Acts, they're sometimes met much more frequently than weekly. Now, because of this, traditions have developed. The Roman Catholic tradition of the Eucharist, makes it rather the central feature of their Sunday Mass or their Sunday service. And some Catholics go to church more often, or at least go to Mass more often, because it's possible in the Catholic Church you can go to the church and have Mass every morning. And there are Catholics who do it every day. Those who don't do it every day, when they go on Sunday, they do it. There are Protestant churches that do it every Sunday also. I was raised in a Protestant church that did it only once a month. The first Sunday of the month we did it. And then I became aware when I was older of some groups, Presbyterians traditionally, they take it four times a year. Now, obviously, there's a big difference between taking the Mass every morning or once a week, on the one hand, and taking it once a month or once every 3 months. And we might say, well, who's doing this right and who's doing this wrong? Well, they're all doing it within the realm of what the Bible permits, because the Bible doesn't tell us how often to do it. The only thing Jesus said about it was that as often as you eat this bread and drink this cup, do it in remembrance of me. So he didn't say how often they would do it. He just said, whenever you do, as often as you do it to remember me. Now, even that is ambiguous, because when he says this bread and this cup, there is a very real possibility he meant the Passover, because he was with his disciples at a Passover meal. And the cup and the bread was the Passover cup and the Passover bread, part of the ritual, which they did once a year. So the disciples could, I'm not saying they did, but from what Jesus said, they could reasonably have said, okay, every year when we take Passover, instead of commemorating the Exodus, we'll commemorate Jesus' death and resurrection and what he did for us, his blood and his body. And that would have been a very reasonable observance of what he said to do. He didn't state any frequency, and from what he did say, or maybe from his silence on it, it would have been reasonable to assume they were to do it once a year. But very clearly in the book of Acts, they did it more often.

0: often than that, and also in the early church from what the church fathers tell us. So it seems like there's no particular frequency with which we are required to do it. It is done to remember Christ's body and his blood, and a lot of churches, you know, even Protestant churches, do like to do it once a week. And that's probably a decent thing to do. I mean, there's just no instructions about that in the Bible, which means that I do it whenever I want to do it, you know, and no more and no less. If I had instructions from the Bible or from God about how often to do it, I would probably, well, I'd do it however often it's said. But since we have no instructions, I would just say whenever Christians get together and want to do that, they can and should, I think. That'd be the only biblical way to answer your question. All right?
1: Okay, thank you.
0: All right, Don. God bless. All right, we're going to talk to David in Atlanta, Georgia. David, welcome.
2: Hey, Steve.
0: Hey.
2: How are you, sir?
0: I'm well, thanks.
2: Awesome. Well, first of all, I want to say thanks for your ministry over the years and all of your teaching for the body of Christ. It's a super big blessing, and we're grateful for you.
0: Thanks.
2: So I have a few topics, but I'm not sure where to start, and I think there's a few that you'll be interested in. They're a little bit of bold claims, but I hope that you'll hear me out and not hang up on me. First one probably to start with is the 70-7. I think that I have crunched the calendar math on the 70-7 and found that it works. And specifically, it's a different time period than what has been thought. So we could run through that. It ends up having some implications for Revelation, including the two witnesses and some of the more challenging visions. So we could also start there. Also, I'm interested in the 1290 and 1335, which I know from your teaching, you said it's disappointing whenever you get to the end of Daniel and read those numbers and sort of feel left hanging. So I'm excited to be able to talk about those numbers as well, because they are factored into the 70-7.
0: Okay. Now listen, I'm going to have a break. I have a break coming up. Why don't we talk about the 70-7 now, and I'll hold you over the break, and we'll talk about those other numbers after the break.
2: Okay, perfect.
0: Okay, so we have. Let me just say this: we have about two. We have about 2 or 3 minutes. So I know it can be involved.
2: Okay, give me the
0: Cliff's Notes.
2: Yeah. So the Cliff's Notes is it's a 70-year period. It's not a 7-year period, as you know. The Scripture doesn't require that it be a 7-year period in the first place. It's a 70-year period centered on the crucifixion, which is what Daniel says. And, you know, there's a few things that are mentioned that construct that. And the first is really that it's centered on the crucifixion. It's a 70-year period, not because the Scripture says so, but because we do the same thing with that one that we do with the 69. As you know, there's a number of sort of theories around which date to use for the start of the 69. But I'm a fan of, because it works, and it works in this larger framework of the 70th, that you take the later date, and it goes all the way to Palm Sunday. But we know that it's a 7-year period. I think what you said in your teaching is right, that even if you didn't necessarily agree with any particular date, the 7-year blocks is what lands you at the time of Christ, right? So that's kind of the proof that it's 7 years. So what's interesting with the 70, with the 70th, if it's 70 years centered on the crucifixion, a bunch of the key number markers align. And the way they align is not with what happened on that day historically, but rather on the Jewish calendar, okay? So, and I'll give you a quick version. Okay. So, of course, we know Passover, we know the crucifixion was Passover, right? So not so much that it was April, I think it's April 3rd or whatever, I don't have it in front of me, April 3rd, 33 AD, but it's Passover, right? It's the more significant Jewish date for that particular date. If you go plus or minus 35 years, and you do it based on the 360-day calendar that was the common ancient Near East, you know, Babylonian and Hebrew calendars for, and backed up by Scripture, by the way, too. Genesis.
0: Okay. Hey, let me just say this. I understand your eagerness to give all the details because, you know, when you study stuff out like that, you want everyone to follow every detail you did.
2: Right.
0: We're going to have you jump to the end conclusion about this.
2: Okay. So the 1260 days, is basically the numbers are times 10. So instead of a 7-year basis, those numbers are on a 70-year basis, which means you basically can multiply Daniel's numbers times 10. The 1260, which would be the end of the period, the 70-year period, lands on a date called Hoshana Rabbah on the Jewish calendar, which is a day of judgment. the 1290 date lands on Tisha B'Av, which you probably know, Day of Judgment, Day of the Temple Burning, First Temple Ninth Burning, and the Second Temple Burning. Mm-hmm. Ninth of Av, And then the 1335 number lands on Heshbon 17, which is Noah's Flood. And as you know, Daniel talks about the end will come like a flood. Revelation has the dragon spewing the blood.
0: Okay, hang on here. I know you're obviously eager to give all these details, but as you can see, we need to take our break now. I'm not going to dispute you, because, I mean, I'm not sure I fully understand all the things you're pointing out, so I'm not going to dispute. You've just had a chance to share them. I will say this. I have a difficulty with the suggestion that the 70th week means a 70-year period, simply because the word week in Hebrew means seven. There are 77s altogether, and 69 of them transpire before Jesus comes, and then there's one more seven left. So I'm not sure how we jump from a 7 to a 70 at that point. However, I can't argue the point. I'm not going to, because we need to take a break. Our website is thenarrowpath.com. We have another half hour coming up, so don't go away. 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I'll be back in about 30 seconds, and we'll take the second question from David.
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0: Welcome back to the Narrow Path radio broadcast. My name is Steve Gregg, and we have another half hour live taking your calls. If you'd like to be on the program with your questions about the Bible or the Christian faith, or if you disagree with the host about something, want to bring that up for conversation, we welcome it. The number to call is 844-484-5737. We have a few lines open, so you can get through if you call right now. 844-484-5737. Now, before the break, David from Atlanta, Georgia, had called. He had two questions, and we were interrupted by the break, which is a hard break every day. And so we have a second question now. We took the first one. And before we get into this, David, I'll just give some background for the people who don't know what you're talking about. At the end of Daniel, there are two periods of time mentioned, and it is not made very specifically clear what they represent. There's a period of time from the abomination of desolation forward that is said to be 1,290 days. And then the next verse says, blessed is he who endures to the 1,335th day. Now, there's two periods of time. One is 45 days longer than the other. The earliest date is 1,290 days after the abomination. And the other one is 45 days later, 1,335. And so David has called to clarify what that is. Now, before I put you on, Dave, I just want to say this. You've done a lot of study, which I appreciate. And you've got strong convictions about this. But I hope you appreciate, we're on the radio here. And there's nothing more that makes people's eyes glass over on the radio than you're hearing a whole bunch of numbers, a whole bunch of mathematics, and you know, not even knowing where to put it in. This is the kind of thing that if it's not something that can be summarized rather clearly and quickly, and you want me to know the information, you're welcome to write to me and give me the detailed analysis if you want to. I don't object to that. But as far as radio time, we've got my lines full at this point, and so we can't take a lot of time, especially with a bunch of mathematics. But a little math, if it's not too extended and not too difficult, certainly we can tolerate. So go for it. Okay. Go ahead.
1: Okay. Yeah. Yes, I do have these written up. So I have actually emailed you. I figured you probably get a lot of email, so you haven't seen it, but I do.
0: Oh,
1: have
0: maybe
1: a,
0: I did read it. Maybe I did read it. I didn't know it was you. But yeah, I've read things people have written to me about this. Yeah.
1: Okay. Yeah, I do have a website. It's called, I don't know if I can mention it here. I don't want to mention it if I'm not supposed to, but it's just only dedicated to these two documents. Okay. So it's JesusInTheSevens.com. And I just created the site. I'm a software guy, so it's easy to create a website for me. So I just put it up there to make the documents available. So I have a document on Daniel, and I have one on Revelation.
0: Let me ask you this. Yep. Someone wrote to me. It might have been you. Are you the one who wrote to me and mentioned that the 1,290 years is like when something to do with the Romans breaking through the gates or something like that? And then the 1,335 years has to do with the leniency that Titus showed to the Jews who survived. Somebody else. Go ahead.
1: No. Mine would be, to keep the math short, it's a 70-year period centered on the crucifixion. The start date ends up just computed, just taking the crucifixion as the center point, which is what Daniel says, which, by the way, maybe another quick point if you want to do non-math, we could talk about the fact that the abomination that causes desolation is the crucifixion. And that's what makes it the center point of Daniel, or the reference for Daniel's counting. So 35 years prior to that, exactly to the day, is Shemini Atzeret, which is the eighth day of the Feast of Tabernacles, which is the incarnation. And it's right in the window that scholars, agree is, you could have the incarnation. Forward 35 years is the day of judgment. The 1290 is Tisha B'Av, destruction of the temple. And the 1335 on the Jewish calendar is the day of the flood, Noah's flood.
0: Wait. If the temple is destroyed after 1,290 days, how is there a blessing?
1: Sorry.
0: What is the blessing that comes on those 45 days later, the day that
1: reaching the end of the old covenant? So it's all about So the 77 is about the first half is Jesus' life. It's the work of the cross and the unfolding work of the cross, which is twofold, the birth of the new covenant people and the destruction of the old covenant and its utter desolation. So that's what Daniel says, wars till the end, mostly the preterist vibe of that.
0: Okay. We'll leave those suggestions on the table for our listeners to contemplate if they're interested. Thank you for your call. I have to say, for radio fare, a lot of numbers really goes over the heads of people, including me sometimes, although sometimes I'm more familiar with the passages you're talking about. Thank you. Let's see. We're going to talk next to Tyler in Dallas, Texas. Hi. Of course, it could be the other way. It could be Dallas and Tyler, Texas. This is Tyler in Dallas, Texas. How you doing? Hope you're there. I've got your phone activated. Do you have your cell phone silenced? Muted? Okay, I'm going to move along. Don't really want to. Tell you what. Yeah, call back if you can get your phone working. All right, we're going to talk next to, it's going to be Kimberly in Clear Lake, California next. Hi, Kimberly, welcome.
2: Hi, I have a question. When the Lord sends down destruction to other nations, the United States is not mentioned. Is there a reason why?
0: Well, because the United States didn't exist at that time. You see, there are no modern nations mentioned in the Bible. The Bible, You see, the only nation that you read about the destruction of it. I take that back. I want to take that back a little bit here. I think the fall of the Roman Empire, which is not a modern nation, is possibly mentioned in Revelation. Though I personally don't see it that way. I think the only nation that really its destruction is mentioned in the New Testament is the nation of Israel, which was destroyed in AD 70. Now, in the Old Testament, there's lots of prophecies about destruction of lots of nations, but no modern ones. You've got the destruction of Babylon and Assyria and Edom and the Philistines and the Moabites and the Ammonites. Most of those don't exist anymore. And the ones that do already were judged back in Old Testament times. So it's not talking about, for example, when it talks about Egypt, it's not really talking about modern Egypt. It's not a modern destruction of modern Egypt. When it talks about Israel, it's not talking about modern Israel. Israel existed back then as an ancient nation and a very different kind of nation than the one that's there now. So the reason the United States is not mentioned in Bible prophecy is the Bible prophecy doesn't deal with the time period that the United States has been in existence. I don't believe. Go ahead.
2: I thought maybe it was because right now the United States is in turmoil with the fires, the flooding all across the United States. Maybe it was wiped off the map.
0: Well, you're not the first person to suggest that. I've definitely heard prophecy teachers make that claim. And the main thing about those prophecy teachers, how they differ from myself, is that they believe one of the main themes of the Bible prophecies is what we would call the end times. That is to say, they think that the time just before Christ returns, maybe the 7 years before, or maybe a slightly longer, shorter time before Jesus comes back, that time is spoken of by many prophets in the Bible, and so they tend to read those prophets as if those prophets were talking about the end times. Now, none of those prophets, in my opinion, I've taught through the prophets verse by verse 20 times or more in my ministry. I don't know of any prophets that talk about the end times, honestly. Some of them use the term the last days, and this leads people to think that way, but the New Testament writers said that they were living in the last days. In fact, all of them pretty much did. I mean, on the day of Pentecost, Peter said, what's going on here is what Joel said, that in the last days, God would pour out his spirit. And that's what's happening right now. So he said, as we say, we're in the last days. Peter also said in 1 Peter chapter 1 that Jesus was foreordained before the foundation of the world, but was manifest in the last days for you, meaning at his first coming, in the last days of the Jewish temple system, of the Old Testament system. You see, every Jew for 1,400 years up to and including Jesus' time had worshipped God through a system that God established through Moses in the temple and through sacrifice and stuff. That was all they knew. But the prophets did say that that system would be replaced by a new covenant. That is, the temple covenant would be replaced with the covenant that the Messiah would bring. And of course, Jesus did bring that. When he came, he said to his disciples, "This cup is the new covenant in my blood." And Paul said that he was a minister of the new covenant and so forth. So it's very clear that, you know, the Old Testament did say that this covenant made at Sinai, which dominated the whole experience and thinking of the Jewish nation from its founding until AD 70, really, when it was destroyed, that was going to be replaced. And that's what Jeremiah said in Jeremiah 31 through 34. And, of course, Jesus did come bring the new covenant. So when Jesus came, it was the last days of the first covenant system, of the Jewish system. Because one generation after Jesus came, the temple was destroyed permanently. It's been dead. It's been down for 2,000 years, and it's never been rebuilt since. So, you know, Jesus and the apostles understood that they were living in the last days of their times. John actually said in 1 John chapter 2, he said, he said, "Little children, it is the last hour." And he said, "And as you've heard that Antichrist shall come, already there are many Antichrists, so you know it is the last hour." James rebuked the rich of his own day, saying, "You have laid up treasures for yourselves in the last days." In Hebrews chapter 1, it begins by saying, "God, who at sundry times and diverse manners spoke in times past to our fathers by the prophets, has in these last days spoken to us by his Son." And when Paul in 1 Corinthians 10 outlines some of the experiences of the Israelites in the wilderness when they came out of Egypt, he said these things were a type for us upon whom the ends of the ages have come. So, you know, all the New Testament writers identified their own time as the end times and the ends of the ages and the final hour and so forth, because the Jewish system that had existed for, you know, many, many centuries before their time and through their entire lifetimes was going down soon. It was going to be destroyed because of the new covenant had come. So this is how they spoke. So when you read in the Old Testament about the last days or the latter days, sometimes people think, oh, that's the end of the world when Jesus is coming back. Nah, that's not the way the Bible, the writers of the New Testament saw it. They saw it differently than that. And I trust that they were correct. So, so I'm not like the people who's always reading the Old Testament and saying, oh, this is going to happen, you know, in the end times. In almost every case, the prophets, I think in every case, the prophets, when they're talking that way, are talking about ancient nations that fell usually centuries before Jesus was born. Most of the fulfillment happened before Jesus even came. And Jesus did speak that of the fall of Jerusalem in 70 AD as if it's going to pretty much seal up, you know, and fulfill all the remaining prophecies. Because he said, I read this verse a few minutes ago, Luke 21:20, Jesus told his disciples, "When you see Jerusalem surrounded by its armies, that's Roman armies, then know that its desolation is near." He said, "Then let those who are in Judea flee to the mountain. Let those who are in the midst of it depart. Let not those who are in it, the country, go back into it. For these are the days of vengeance, that all things which are written may be fulfilled." Now, that's interesting. Jesus said, here's the Romans coming to destroy Jerusalem. These are the days of vengeance, so that everything that was written, I presume he means Old Testament writings, prophecies, and so forth, so that everything that is written might be fulfilled. So he's talking about the Old Testament prophets, and he seemed to say, you know, the parts of it that hadn't been fulfilled yet, although hundreds of years before Christ, most of those prophecies of the Old Testament were fulfilled, but the parts that had not had to be fulfilled too, and the destruction of Jerusalem, Jesus said, would be so that those things could be fulfilled. Now, in Acts chapter 3, Peter is preaching. This is only his second sermon that we know of. And he said, in Acts 3:24, he said to the Jews, "Yes, and all the prophets," meaning the Old Testament prophets, "from Samuel and those who follow, as many as have spoken, have also foretold these days. Not some days 2,000 years later than that. These days, the days he was living in. Peter said that all the prophets in the Old Testament spoke of the days they were living in, which was, in fact, the last days of the Jewish order. And so in other words, there's no indication in the Bible that God has made any prophetic predictions about modern times at all. And why would he? Jesus said to his disciples, it's not for you to know the times and the seasons that the Father has put in his own authority. Jesus said that to them just before he ascended, almost. I mean, like, it's almost the last thing he said before he ascended. Don't be asking that stuff. Don't be worried about this stuff. It's not for you to know. It's not yours to know. And so, obviously, if it's not ours to know what God has coming up next or at the end, those are the things that God has put in his own authority. Jesus said, you won't know it when it's going to happen. He says, it's like a thief coming. He says, you watch all the time, be ready all the time. Because at a time that you don't think, he says, your master will come. So there's no encouragement in the Bible to be looking for signs of the end times because God hasn't given us any. There really aren't prophecies about the end times, as near as I can tell. I mean, I'd like for someone to find some for me if they think I'm wrong, because I'd be willing to hear what they have to point out. But sounds to me, the Bible says that the end and fulfillment of the prophecies of destruction, apart from those ones that actually occur at the moment Jesus comes back. See, I believe there's a future coming of Jesus. And when he does, the elements will melt with a fervent heat, and the earth and its works will burn up, and there'll be new heavens, new earth, wherein dwelleth righteousness. I believe that's going to happen when Jesus comes back. But as far as individual nations being destroyed, things like that, there are no New Testament predictions of them that have not been fulfilled. There are no, as far as I know, Old Testament predictions of them that weren't fulfilled in ancient times. And so, you know, that's why I would never agree with those people who seem to think that, you know, the lack of mentioning America is because America is destroyed before Jesus comes back. I don't think that's necessary to conclude.
2: All right. That helps a lot. Thank you. Thank you so much.
0: Kimberly. Okay, God bless you. Tyler from Dallas, Texas, who we didn't connect with when we tried before, is back. Hi, Tyler. Welcome.
3: Hey, Steve. Can you hear me now?
0: Yes, go ahead.
3: Okay, great. I was reading the other night, Luke 4:5-7, and I was just wondering, you know, when Satan tells, you know, Jesus that he was given all, you know, authority, power to give to him, is he just lying there, or was there actually a point in time where he had more authority than Jesus to give him?
0: Well, Jesus had not claimed his authority yet. Remember, it's after he came out of the tomb in Matthew 28:18, Jesus said, all authority in heaven and earth has been given to me now. Now, that was due to his having died and risen again and his immediate coming to sit on the throne in heaven at his ascension. What he's saying is, you know, you've been waiting for the Messiah to come and take over, you know, defeat the enemy and be the ruler, the King of Kings and Lord of Lords. Okay, I've died, I've risen from the dead. I'm going to go up and fulfill Psalm 110, which says, the Lord said to my Lord, sit at my right hand until I make your enemies your footstool. That's where I'm about to go up there, and that'll be true. So all the authority in heaven and earth actually has been given to me now. But and I'm not saying he didn't have authority before that. But obviously, his statement in Matthew 28:18 suggests some new situation since he died and rose again. He was by nature, of course, God in the flesh, but he had laid aside his authority. He hadn't taken it in hand. It says in Daniel 7:13 that he saw the Son of Man coming to the Ancient of Days, which Jesus did, of course, when he ascended, and he was given a throne and dominion and, authority. That's what happened when Jesus ascended to heaven. He was given that kingdom and dominion authority, and now, of course, he reigns and is the rightful authority. Before that, God had only really claimed part of the earth, namely Israel, to be his special people. It's not that he didn't care about anyone else, but he planned on, in his overall plan for history, on raising up through Israel a deliverer, the Messiah, who then would go out and spread his authority and his message and his salvation to all the nations of the world, just like he'd promised Abraham. He told Abraham, every nation in the world will be blessed through your seed. And by that he meant through Jesus. So over the past 2,000 years, every nation in the world has in fact heard of Christ, in measure has received Christ. Some of them have. And is receiving the blessing of Abraham's seed, and it's continuing to expand. So that's how I see it. Now, before Jesus came, and even before he died and rose again, only Israel really was an exception to the general fact that Satan ruled the nations of the world. And that's only because God didn't interfere with him doing it, and some say he had the right to, because, you know, when Adam and Eve sinned, somehow their rights were transferred to Satan. Some of that's not stated clearly in the Bible, but that is one scenario that is possible. But Jesus came and took it back. So at the beginning of Jesus' ministry, Satan could be seen as no doubt still having that kind of authority over the nations. And it says that he took him up onto Jesus on a high place and said, he showed him all the nations of the earth, or all the kingdoms of the earth, in a moment of time, it says in Luke 4:5. And that's what you're asking about. Could he offered them to Jesus if Jesus would bow down and worship him? You're saying, could he? Jesus didn't say, you can't fool me. You can't give me those. They aren't yours. He just said, hey, I'm not interested on those terms. You know, get behind me. I'm not going to bow down to you. But it's interesting. He didn't say, I can't take that offer seriously. You know, you don't have any power to do that, Satan. So I have to think that Jesus' failure to challenge that speaks volumes. I think that the nations were largely, or maybe entirely, apart from Israel, in the care of Satan because God had not reached out to them yet. But in 1 John, he says the whole world lies in the lap of the wicked one, meaning Satan. That's at the end of 1 John, in 1 John chapter 5. He says, we know that we are of God, and the whole world lies in the wicked one. So until the gospel goes out to the whole world, and people, embrace Christ as King and Lord, they're still kind of by default, following their habits of, just doing what Satan leads them to do, because they don't know otherwise. That, by the way, is 1 John 5. 19. So anyway, I think Satan's offer was a bona fide offer. At least Jesus didn't look at it as if it was not a possible thing for Satan to do. All right. Maybe we have time for one more. And looks like Roderick from Everett, Washington's been there the longest. Hi, Roderick. Welcome. Maybe not. Roderick, are you there? He's gone. Let's talk to Brad from Vancouver, BC. Hi, Brad. Welcome.
4: Hi, Steve. Thank you for what did you do. I'll make this quick. I'm just looking at the two passages on choosing elders. And I heard someone say that it's not really like choosing an elder for office as a position. It's more like these are qualifications to look for in a mentor, almost. Yeah. Like that. The way we see it nowadays would be like looking for a mentor, not qualifications for a office or a position.
0: Yeah.
4: Elected or voted on, right?
0: Just well, there could be an element of both. It's obvious that elders are told by Peter and by Paul to be examples to the sheep. That is, they have to be men who could be mentors to younger Christians. And it's interesting that the qualifications God gives, that Paul gives in those two places, which is 1 Timothy 3 and Titus chapter 1, he doesn't mention anything about them that makes them exceptional Christians. They're just good Christians. They're just mature, consistent Christians. I guess maybe that's more exceptional than it should be. But, I mean, every Christian should be that. But not everyone is. And so he says, the elders have to be people who the others can imitate. As Paul himself said about him, though he was not an elder in a church, in was it 1 Corinthians 11? He says in verse 1, be imitators of me as I am of Christ. That's what people need. People need mentors who are following Christ so well, like all Christians should, that they can kind of see how it's done. Now, was there an office of an elder? I realize the King James says in 1 Timothy 3:1, this is a faithful saying, if a man desires the office of a bishop or overseer. And by the way, the word bishop and elder are used interchangeably throughout the New Testament. He talks about the office in the King James. The New King James says the position of an overseer. But actually, the word position, which is in King James translated office, is not. It doesn't correspond with any word in the Greek. It just means if anyone desires eldership or bishopric, if anyone desires the to be an overseer. It doesn't say, the word office is not really there. The King James, I think, was influenced by the Church of England at the time that had a certain kind of church leadership. That's why they use the word bishop instead of overseer, which is the Greek word's meaning. Now, I think what he's saying is, and my idea is, that in every church there's supposed to be men who can teach others and whose lives are exemplary, and that the apostles could point out to the younger believers and say, these are the guys we endorse. These are the guys that we think should be your mentors, should be your teachers, and so forth. But I don't think it had the political status that it has come to have in the church in later years. So that, the elders are the boss, or the eldership's like a board of directors. I don't think that the political aspects of the office were ever part of it, and Jesus said it never should be. He said you should never be like the rulers of the Gentiles who exercise authority over them. Rather, these are the people you can trust. In a church where people might show up with bad doctrines, these are the ones whose doctrines you should follow. And I think that just recognizing them as such is what was in mind.
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13: This is Voices from the Streets, the radio ministry of the Union Gospel Mission in Sacramento, California. I'm Pastor Robert Briggs. I'm the Executive Director of the Union Gospel Mission. And last time that we were together, we began to consider a very important topic, and that is how we as Christians can help those who are caught particularly in urban poverty. This past year, I've been training our staff on the last Friday morning of the month in our little chapel here at the mission on this important topic. And we've been working our way through an excellent text called When Helping Hurts, How to Alleviate Poverty Without Hurting the Poor and Yourself. It's quite a remarkable thing to consider that when we try to help other people, we can, in fact, unwittingly hurt them instead of help them. And as a result, we can certainly hurt ourselves as well. Steve Corbett and Brian Fickert are professors at Covenant College in Tennessee, and they have written an excellent text that I thoroughly recommend to all who are pastors to certainly read it if they're thinking about leading their church into ministry that addresses this important topic of urban poverty. They address it from the perspective of global ministry abroad in different parts of the world, but also here in the United States, where, as we know, we also have many who are languishing and suffering in urban contexts, who are struggling with poverty. But when we think of poverty, we often think of it only in a one-dimensional way, and that is the lack, if you will, of material stuff. What I really appreciate about the book that Corbett and Fickert have written is the fact that they enlarge this matter of poverty to understand it from a more biblical and holistic dimension. And the last time we were together on Voices from the Streets, we were actually discussing this when we thought through, first of all, understanding something of the reality of the human condition. This is a controversial topic, of course, in our day, because we live in an increasingly secularized world. We live in a world that is increasingly influenced, certainly in the West, by evolutionary theory. And consequently, then, the whole aspect of the fall of man into sin and rebellion against God and coming under the curse of God is mocked, scoffed, certainly rejected when we look at it from a sociological perspective, when we think about it from an economic perspective. Many would reject such an idea. But we saw last time that we need to be very clear with regards to what God and His Word actually teaches about this, especially as Christians, especially as the church, if we're going to address this increasingly challenging topic, this increasingly challenging reality in our Western culture. We who minister at the Union Gospel Mission in Sacramento, we're ministering in an area of the city that is certainly marked by urban poverty, and we certainly see every day the outworkings of poverty in our society. And we're trying to address this in a holistic fashion as Christians, on mission, as it were, to the city. And we saw last time that we need to understand then very clearly that we who are created as image bearers have fallen into sin, and only in Jesus Christ and the power of God's Spirit can redemption come to pass, so that we might then be in a position to begin to address this matter of poverty, which is greater than just the lack of material stuff. And I want to think about that this afternoon. I want us to consider this whole topic of urban poverty and how we understand what poverty actually is from the Word of God. Remember that we're thinking about the alleviation of poverty. We're not thinking about the eradication of poverty. We who are Christians know that the eradication of sin and the eradication of suffering will only come in the new heavens and in the new earth. But we definitely know that we can alleviate poverty in our world as we bring the light of God's word to bear on the situation itself in our society. And today, I want us to consider four key aspects of poverty biblically defined. Because if we understand these four key aspects, I think we'll come to understand something of the holistic approach that we're taking at the Union Gospel Mission to address this issue, to engage in poverty alleviation. And again, these are drawn from Corbett and Fickert's book, When Helping Hurts. I think they do a really excellent job and having us think through the various aspects of poverty that we experience in life as those who, though created by God, have turned away from God, living in rebellion against God, and they help us to understand what it is then that needs to be addressed by way of Christ and the gospel as our Savior, the Lord Jesus Christ, has come, as the Apostle Paul says in Colossians 1, to reconcile all things to himself. And the four areas that we're going to think about this afternoon with regards to the alleviation of poverty, the four areas that are out of whack, if you like, in the human experience are alienation from God, alienation from self, alienation from others, and alienation from creation itself. These four aspects of poverty help us to understand something of what then needs to be addressed when we move into this whole realm of addressing poverty in our society. In our material world, in our secular age, people think that poverty is just simply, I don't have a house, I don't have a car, I don't have a job, I don't have any money, and it's all about our material poverty. But we see in Scripture, actually, that man is suffering poverty much more deeply than simply his stuff. And so, of course, the first place that we must go when we think about alienation, or we think about alleviation of poverty, is alienation from God. The Word of God makes it very clear, and we thought about this last time, that because man has turned away from his Creator, he has disobeyed his Creator, he is now alienated from his Creator. And that is essentially then to be understood in two ways. Our sin, which is our transgression of the law of God, has brought about the judgment of God upon us and produces suffering in our lives under the curse. We are all living in a sin-cursed world, and all of us are experiencing alienation from God by nature. We have rebelled against our Maker, and our hearts naturally are at enmity with God. We refuse to believe God's word. We refuse to do what God says because we think that we know better. We are autonomous, or we're trying to be autonomous, because in reality, there's no such thing as true autonomy, because we live and move and have our being in God. But nevertheless, we strive to find a place of autonomy, which is essentially the pursuit of a rebellious life at enmity with God. And because of that, our sin then brings hardship. It brings difficulty. We know even from the biblical account in Genesis that God made it clear to man that because of his rebellion against God, he would find simple things like working the ground difficult and hard. And God even cursed the very ground that man was called to look after. And when it came to women, childbirth would be more difficult, more painful, more challenging, indicating to us, of course, that because of our rebellion against God, our turning away from God, our alienation from God, that we will then not only be guilty of sin before God and living out our sinful ways, but we'll suffer. We'll suffer as a result of being in a cursed world. And so the first and most important foundational element of addressing man's poverty is to address the issue of his poverty of soul and his need to be reconciled to his Creator. And the only way that we can be reconciled to God is the way that he has provided for us. We are lost, we are helpless, we are hopeless, left to ourselves. There is no way for us to be reconciled to God. But God, the Word of God tells us, has in Jesus Christ come into the world to reconcile all things to himself. And God in Christ addresses our sin issue and our suffering issue. God in Christ brings about pardon for sin and peace with him. And he does this by coming himself in the form of a man, yet without sin, to die upon the cross of Calvary, living a sinless life, a life in which he keeps the law that we have broken, and then offering himself up as a sacrifice for sin, making atonement for sin, so that we might have our sins actually pardoned by him, offering himself as a substitute for sin. And the evidence, of course, that God has indeed accomplished redemption for us, that we might be reconciled to him, is the fact that the one who lived for us and died for us, Jesus Christ, also rose from the dead for us, and consequently has ascended into heaven, where he is right now at the right hand of the Father, ruling and reigning and bringing all things toward an end, whereby not only is sin dealt with, but finally and fully suffering will be removed in a new heavens and in a new earth, and we shall enjoy the eternal state, all who believe in Jesus. So this is the message of the gospel, of course. This is the very central element of our life as a mission in Sacramento. First and foremost, we are the Union Gospel Mission, bringing the message of hope and peace to the lost and the perishing who are alienated from God. And that alienation from God can only be addressed and changed through the gospel of Jesus Christ, because Christ alone is the only reconciler of sinners to God. And so that's why at the very center of our life at the mission, we have a chapel that is to preach the gospel at night to all who come in for shelter. And that's why in the very heart of our ministry to those who are addicted in our rehabilitation new life program, the gospel of Christ is at the very center of everything that we do, teaching the men who God is, teaching the men who Christ is, and calling them to believe in him and turn from sin. It's also what's at the very heart of our women's ministry. We seek to bring the message of Jesus Christ to the women who come onto our campus week by week, even though we're also giving them, of course, clothing and food, and there's opportunity for showers. The most important thing that we're giving them is the message of Jesus Christ, so that their alienation from God might actually be addressed. And that's fundamentally important for us at the Union Gospel Mission. It's the very heart of everything that we're trying to do, is address the fundamental problem that man has, and that is his alienation from God, which makes him the poor creature that he actually is. But then we have to also realize that the poverty that we have in our alienation from God is also manifest in alienation from self. And this is perhaps a more challenging topic to address for a couple of reasons. We live in a day where people really do believe that the world in which they're living is random. The world in which they're living is accidental. It is a futile world of chance. And as a result, has come into existence as a result of a big bang or evolutionary theory. And consequently, mankind is viewed no differently than the animal kingdom. That's why we can have abortion in our society without any blushing or any embarrassment, because we don't really believe that life begins at conception, and that little embryo, that little human being in the womb of a woman is actually an image bearer of Almighty God. And consequently, then we have euthanasia in our culture, where if life is more difficult and challenging, we just end it, because there's no realization that actually humanity is unique in the created order, and that we are uniquely created as image bearers of God. We have a knowledge of God, a rational faculty of mind. We have a righteousness that we were created with that we lost in the fall, and we have an understanding, a conscience with regards to what pleases our Creator. And consequently, then, we reflect the character of our Creator in our very being, albeit because of the fall, the image-bearing reality of man is seriously marred. But nevertheless, we are not simply the product of evolutionary theory. We are uniquely created, male and female, by our Creator to reflect His character and to live for His glory. Now, we know that because of the fall and because of sin, and because of suffering that can come upon us in this world, many people are alienated from themselves. They don't understand what it means to be an image bearer of God. They don't understand what their purpose is upon the earth. And this leads to all sorts of dysphoria and mental illness, which, of course, brings misery and suffering upon us. And tragically, our modern culture is pandering to the secular ideas and philosophies, and as a result, man is being destroyed. He's not actually being redeemed. He's being destroyed rather than rescued. But we at the Union Gospel Mission, we recognize that those who come to us who are alienated from God are often alienated from themselves. They need to be taught their dignity as human beings. They need to be taught that they are actually image bearers of Almighty God, albeit marred and fallen and sinful, but nevertheless valued by Almighty God. And consequently, in believing in Jesus Christ, we believe that they can be put into the right mind and come to an accurate understanding of what it means to be human being, what it means to be an image bearer of Almighty God, raised up by God, not to live for themselves, but to live for the glory of God. By finding out who God is, man finds out who he is and begins to order his life through faith in Jesus Christ in a way that brings honor and glory to God. So we spend time preaching to those who are alienated from self, the importance of being right with God, that they might then understand who they are as image bearers of God and become new creations in Christ Jesus, whereby they begin to be recreated in the likeness of Jesus Christ, who has come into the world to save us. And so alienation from self is a major part of the poverty issue of our day. But then there is a third element, and that is alienation from others. Because usually what happens in life, as many of us know, our alienation from God, which causes us to live rebellious

several broken relationships, several broken marriages, certainly alienated from those that they one time were covenanted to in marriage. But of course, there's more than that. There's an alienation from family. The reality is that usually when marriage breaks down, there's a challenge with relationships towards our children. And we find this at the Union Gospel Mission. There are many men whose relationships with their wives broke down, their marriages fell apart, and consequently the relationship with their children has been seriously damaged or impaired. And we want to see reconciliation through faith in Jesus Christ, not only to them understanding themselves, but also beginning to recover those relationships, perhaps, that they've lost. Now, some of the relationships, of course, will never be recovered, such as the nature of the damage and the harm that has been done. But some of them actually are recovered, and some of them can be rescued, and some of the marriages put back together, and the families, to some extent, brought back together. But we often find as well that those who are alienated from God and alienated from themselves, they're often alienated from the community at large. And of course, for many, that ends up in some form of criminality, some form of incarceration, getting themselves into trouble with the law, ending up in prison, ending up in jail, and consequently finding themselves then even isolated, not only from marriage and family, but from community at large. And that's a very damaging experience for any to actually go through. We find that there's isolation leading to depression, leading to social struggles, anxieties of all kinds. And so we realize that this is an element of poverty, of life, that needs to be recovered. It needs to be restored. It needs to be redeemed. And we believe that Jesus Christ, as he comes into our life and begins to deal with our hearts and begins to give us understanding of who we are and how we ought to live, begins to bring about, to some extent, reconciliation from with others. Because we also recognize that for some of these men who are in our program, they need to address issues that are still outstanding with the law itself. And we have to work on that. And so we work with probation officers and parole officers, and we seek to get DUIs addressed, and so that they can have a moving forward in their life as these things are addressed. And the last and final thing I want to say today is this. There's a misuse or an alienation of creation itself. All good things are given to us by the Lord, but we know that we can abuse the good things that God has given to us. If we eat too many sweet things, we become obese and we get overweight, and it becomes harmful and damaging. If we drink alcohol to the point whereby we get drunk, we're going to have an addiction issue. We have a fentanyl crisis right now on the streets of Sacramento and in the United States. And drug addiction becomes a serious problem with many. And these things are all a result of us being alienated from creation itself. We become bad stewards of the things that are, some of it, available for us for our good, but we end up abusing. And consequently, only Christ can give us real understanding of how to order our affairs with regards to the stewardship of all that he has given to us. And we try to help the men understand that and put that into order. And this is what we're engaged in at the Union Gospel Mission. This is what matters to us, is the holistic approach of bringing the gospel to the urban poor so that we can address the issues of their alienation from God, their alienation from self, their alienation from others, and their alienation from creation itself. It's a long-term work. It's a challenging work to make disciples of Christ so that they might then be reconciled to God and begin to address the real issues at the very heart of their poverty. And as we pray and as we labor, we encourage you to pray for us and labor with us. Come and visit us at the Union Gospel Mission. We'd love to show you what we're doing here in the heart of the city. The work amongst the urban poor here in downtown is multidimensional. It requires a lot of work and a lot of effort, but we bless God for your support and for the opportunity to see lives truly turned around by the grace of God. You've been listening to Pastor Robert Briggs, the Union Gospel Mission. This is Voices from the Streets.

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0: 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Life is not always peaceful. Wars happen. Conflicts rage. Lives are lost. The news is inundated with updates. Issues are turned inside out, angle upon angle scrutinized. In the midst of opposition to war, we can all agree. We all long for an end to bombs dropping, for casualties to stop, and freedom for all. 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
8: God gives and God takes away. The first part of that statement, I'm all about. The second half, it's a little bit more challenging. My name is Mike. Thank you so much for being here at 710 AM and 105.7 FM, The Word. I've been hearing a song lately, and that's really kind of just the premise of it. It's just a reminder that I'm going to choose to praise you anyway. Because God is still faithful, even when things are going really, really well, when he's pouring out his blessing on you. Or sometimes when he takes something away that you thought mattered so much to you and you couldn't survive without. And then God shows up and say like, hey, I need you to give this to me. Trust me. I'm still in control. And if you can do that, you can hold it with open hands you can see God do some pretty amazing things.
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10: Be careful to not over elevate those who minister in the name of Christ to you. You always remember it is God who brings the increase. One plants, another one waters. It is God who brings the increase.
11: Welcome to Delight in the Word with Pastor Joshua Beauvais, a ministry of Calvary Chapel, Newcastle.
10: We're in Matthew 26. We're looking at verses 51 through 56. Hey, let's start in verse 47, just so we have a continuity and a flow going into our text. This is Matthew 26, verse 47. And while he was still speaking, behold, Judas, one of the 12, with a great multitude with swords and clubs, came from the chief priests and elders of the people. Now his betrayer had given them a sign, saying, "Whomever I kiss, he is the one, seize him." Immediately he went up to Jesus and said, "Greetings, Rabbi," and kissed him. But Jesus said to him, "Friend, why have you come?" Then they came and laid hands on Jesus and took him. And suddenly one of those who were with Jesus stretched out his hand and drew his sword, struck the servant of the high priest and cut off his ear. But Jesus said to him, "Put your sword in its place, for all who take the sword will perish by the sword. Or do you think that I cannot now pray to my Father, and he will provide me with more than 12 legions of angels? How then could the scriptures be fulfilled, that it must happen thus?" In that hour, Jesus said to the multitudes, "Have you come out against a robber with swords and clubs to take me? I sat daily with you teaching in the temple, and you did not seize me. But all this was done that the scriptures of the prophets might be fulfilled." Then all the disciples forsook him and fled. And that's where we'll stop. Go ahead and have a seat. Praise the Lord. It's amazing how much can transpire in a few seconds with Jesus. It takes us a few weeks to teach. And there's so much here. The title of the message is Surrendered in Hope. And that's the reality, is Jesus surrendered his life over to the wicked in hope and power of the promise of God that he would raise him up and preserve his life and give us life through it. And so you see faith in action in the darkest moments of human experience. This is as dark as it gets. And if you want to put it into perspective, and we've talked about this, how Jesus being God always existed. He always was and he always will be. This here is the most darkest, painful moment of his experience. Here is where he suffers for us, for you and I, and for the joy that was set before him, he endured the cross. In all of human history, and then in all of God history, this was his darkest moment. Why is this moment the darkest ever? Because he will not only be separated from his friends, from those he's invested in and given his life for, he'll be separated from the Father, whom he has never been separated from in all eternity. It's a separation we cannot comprehend. And so this moment is the heaviest, it's the deepest, it's the darkest moment of his life. And yet in it, he is still so caring, thoughtful, concerned about his disciples. He defends them. Remember, John tells us in John 12 that he loved them to the end. And we see this all the way through this story, how he cared and loved for his disciples. Even at their desertion, he loved them. And that's why this is just so precious. 1 Corinthians 9:10 talks about hope and faith. It says, "He who plows should plow in hope, and he who threshes in hope should be partaker of his hope." What's the hope? Of a crop, of fruit and fruitfulness. And so the farmer, when he's plowing that field and there's no sign of life, he has hope that there will be life and there will be fruit. An abundance of fruit that would supply for his family even for a long time to come. And so he plows in hope. And Jesus is no different. He came to earth to plow in hope for fruit, the fruit of the gospel, the fruit of eternal life, granting to humanity the forgiveness of sins and eternal life. This was the fruit he was looking for. And therefore, he should be a partaker of that fruit. And what is it? The resurrection. The resurrection from the dead. And so this is how Jesus gets through his darkest moment, by looking through it. Walking through it, but looking through it or past it to the ultimate fruit that would be born through it. And that is why he does it. For the joy that is set before him, he endures the cross, despising its shame. It's such a powerful truth. So now we pick up with our story, and I did this last time. Let me just put it to this screen because I want to talk a minute about where we were. This incredibly large crowd of soldiers, Roman and Jewish, come to take Jesus away. And we estimate that it was well over 1,000 men who are armed with swords, clubs, lanterns, torches. They're here for a fight. They believe that Jesus is going to run. They don't know who Jesus is and his authority and power. And so when they're coming up to the Garden of Gethsemane and Judas is leading the way to show them where Jesus often gathered with his disciples, Jesus comes out and meets him and the whole crowd. He separates himself from his disciples. He leaves his disciples behind there in the garden, and he confronts the crowd and he says to them, "Whom are you seeking?" And so they respond, "Jesus of Nazareth." And he says, "I am." And they all fell down backwards. And that's just a fun moment. That's like, who's in charge right now? "Oh, we were following Judas to get to you, and you just introduced yourself and knocked us over." I mean, that's just a power move by God. Like, okay, I'm giving myself to you. You're not taking me. I'm giving myself. After they get up on their feet, Jesus says again, "Whom are you seeking?" "Jesus of Nazareth." And he responds, "I am. I told you that I am. Since you're looking for me, leave these alone. There's nothing to see here." He is protecting his disciples, separating himself from them. "I'm giving my life. I'm not giving you their life. Their life is mine. I'll take it when it's their time, not sooner." I love this about God's authority. They have enough men there to wipe out this whole group, but there's no way that could happen. We'll see who's standing behind Jesus ultimately. So in that moment, it says, when those around him, that's his disciples, saw what was going to happen, they said to him, "Lord, shall we strike with the sword?" Now, when they were sitting at the Last Supper with Jesus, Jesus began to share with them that they were going to run into hard times. He said, "When I sent you out into Israel to share the gospel, to speak of the kingdom, I sent you with what?" And they said, "Nothing. We were to bring nothing. We're just to go out and go for it." And he says, "Now I want you to bring supplies." And he says, "In fact, I want you to sell some of your stuff and buy a sword." And he was warning them that their ministry was not going to be easy. There was going to be conflict. There was going to be rejection. Remember, Jesus said, "Do not think that I've come to bring peace, but a sword. For a father will turn against his son, and a son against his father, and a mother against daughter, and daughter against mother, and so on and so forth. Relationships will be strained in the gospel, because those who receive and believe will stand in it with such joy and fervency that those who are rejecting it, it will cause a rift. There will be friction, and there's going to be hardship in this life." And so with this warning, it left the disciples a bit confused. And that's why they're asking in this moment, "Okay, do you want us to draw the sword?" Remember, Jesus had told them that they should pray. "Watch and pray that you fall not into temptation. The spirit is willing, but the flesh is weak." They were about to see their Lord lay down his life for humanity, and they were not prepared for it. They saw nothing but victory, and victory through strength. And so they were ready to fight. And they thought, "That's what you want, Lord? Is you want us to get a sword?" And before Jesus even answers, look at what Matthew 26, 51 tells us. "Suddenly, one of those who were with Jesus stretched out his hand and drew his sword, struck the servant of the high priest and cut off his ear." Now, this is interesting. John 18:10 tells us who and which ear. Simon Peter, having a sword, drew it and struck the high priest's servant and cut off his right ear. In fact, Luke tells us the same thing, that he cut off his right ear. And the servant's name was Malchus. Malchus must have been an important man. He was leading this group of soldiers. He was out in front with Judas. But not only that, he was the servant of the high priest. Not a priest, but the high priest. The high priest by God was ordered that he live his whole life in the temple precinct. His house was to be right outside the temple, but for the most part, he was in that precinct all the time. He was to be that mediator between God and man and anointed by God to do so. And so Malchus, being his servant, has gone out with these troops to bring back Jesus for trial. And Peter has jumped out and cut off his right ear. Now, there's been lots of cracks about Peter not being such a good shot. Went for the head, got an ear. But when you read Jewish commentators, it's fascinating. They don't take it that way. They think he was actually quite skilled with a sword and did exactly what he intended to do. And let me give you an example. David, when he was hiding in the cave from Saul, King Saul was hunting David's life. And by providence, God brought King Saul into the cave where David and his men were hiding in the recesses of the cave. And he goes in to use the bathroom of all things. You're hunting a guy. He's got his whole army behind you and you stop to use the restroom. They're all there in the dark. Abishai, one of David's right-hand men, saying, man, look at God, his hand delivered him to you. Just strike him dead. And David said, no way. I will not lay my hands on the Lord's anointed. But what he does something very intentional, something that we don't understand in our culture. He creeps up behind Saul. He grabs the hem of his garment and he cuts it off. Now, a Jewish hem, remember, the hem of their garment, they had tassels that hang down that represent the laws of God. And you were to wear these tassels on your clothing always to remind you of the law of God and that you were to keep those laws. To remove his tassel was an indictment against his righteousness. You are unrighteous. You are not a law keeper. You're a law breaker. That's why David's heart smote him. He was convicted. He had brought judgment on his king, and he shouldn't have done it. Judgment belongs to the Lord. Vengeance is mine, says the Lord. I will repay. He didn't allow God to take care of it. He didn't take his life, but he compromised in bringing early judgment to say, Saul, you're unrighteous in what you're doing. This is exactly what Peter is doing. I want you to see this. Remember, this guy is of the priesthood. He's servant to the high priest. He would have had to be a part of the priesthood to be so close to the high priest and to serve alongside of him. And so being a part of the priesthood, and that may be conjecture because maybe he wasn't, but this is important. When Peter cuts his right ear off, it's a statement. Because when the high priest was anointed for service by God, they would take an animal and sacrifice it. And they would take the blood of that animal and they would put it on the right ear of the high priest, the right thumb, and the right big toe. And it was a sign that their lives were to be completely committed to the Lord, their heart, soul, mind, and strength. You shall love the Lord your God with all your heart, with all your soul, with all your mind, and all your strength. Their thoughts were to be dedicated unto the Lord and the Lord's service. Their actions, their hands, their feet, their service was to be fully dedicated to the Lord. The right hand, the right foot is your best. It's your best thoughts. Your best service is to be given to the Lord. And what Peter was doing was he was making this guy disqualified for service. Because anybody maimed or lame could not serve in the house of the Lord. Their priesthood was over. Their act of service over. So he chose Malchus and he took his ear off as a statement, an indictment. You're coming against innocent man. You're going to shed innocent blood. You are disqualified from your service. Incredible, isn't it? Now let's look at some other interesting things. Matthew, Mark, and Luke do not mention Peter's name. Only John does. Only John. And you're like, what? You guys got a vendetta against Peter? I hate that guy. He always gets all the attention. Everybody's always, oh, Peter, oh, Peter. I don't think so. No. It's good to look at the scriptures and see. Because, you know, I do chuckle at the resurrection account. It says Peter took off running and then John gets there first. Yeah, I beat him. We had a foot race. I won. But here in this instance, I think the Holy Spirit has purpose. Two purposes I want you to kind of consider. The first purpose is God had a plan for Peter. He wanted to use his life. It was Peter that was going to bring the gospel both to the Jews and the Gentiles. The Jews first received the message on the day of Pentecost from Peter, and then Cornelius and his family there in Caesarea received the message from Peter. And so Peter was ordained by God to bring the message of forgiveness, grace, and mercy. And he was so qualified for it. You know what I'm saying? He had much to be forgiven. And so he received much from the Lord. But if he had this gospel account circulating through the Roman Empire that said Peter cut off Malchus's ear, that is a crime in the Roman government. This was an official Pontius Pilate group of soldiers who were sent to take Jesus. And Peter would have received a crucifixion death penalty for that action right there. It was insurrection against the Roman government. But it never went any further, and we'll see why. But to have that recorded before Peter's ministry is over would have been bad. Matthew and Mark were the first two to write early while the disciples were still ministering throughout the world. Luke wrote next, and John doesn't write his gospel message until 90-ish AD, 22 years at least after Peter is dead. So he's completed his ministry. They can't get their hands on Peter. He's finished the work. Now John says, Peter did it. But why does John say Peter did it? Why is the Lord leading him to say that? I think the second point is this, and I'll put both points up here on the screen. But the second point is to keep the church from worshiping Peter. We have a tendency to elevate those God uses. We think of them more highly than we ought to think of them. You know, the Lord does a miracle through Moses, and suddenly Moses is God. In fact, God says that Pharaoh will look at you like your God, and Aaron is your prophet. And when Peter is ministering and he's doing all these miracles, have you been reading in the book of Acts? It's amazing, all the miracles that God did through Peter. His shadow would heal people. People go, where's his shadow? They'd just dive into his shadow and be healed. I picture him diving. That's what I would do. I'm all in. I want to be healed. But God didn't want Peter to be worshipped or elevated above who he was. So he wanted us to remember that he was a flawed man, just like you and I. He made mistakes. He struggled with his walk. He needed forgiveness. He needed grace. If it weren't for the cross, Peter would be a condemned man. He would have died a criminal, and he would have been banished to hell for eternity. And you and I are no different. We're cut from the same cloth. We have the same blood flowing through our veins. And so the exhortation is, be careful to not over elevate those who minister in the name of Christ to you. You always remember it is God who brings the increase. One plants, another one waters. It is God who brings the increase. The miracle is his. The worship belongs to him and him alone. Even John struggled with this. You know, John the apostle writes in 1 John, and that's why I really feel like John was doing this for this reason. John was very keen on the idol worshiping culture that he was serving in. He was calling people out of darkness into light. They were idol worshipers. And he says in his letter in 1 John, the very last sentence is, little children, keep yourself from idols. Don't worship idols. And yet he himself in Revelation, receiving that incredible vision of heaven, was so moved with excitement about the second coming of Christ and the heaven, the new heavens, the new earth, the glorious plan. Twice he found himself at the feet of the angel giving the message, worshiping him. And both times the angel said, "Get up, man! Do not worship me, worship God. For I am your fellow servant. I'm a God-fearer. I'm a worshiper of God. What are you doing at my feet?" And God wants to say the same thing to us about Peter, about any other leader, that they are a given grace by God to do what they do. And it's all by the power of God that does it. And so respect them, but don't worship them. And always check what they say, especially nowadays. Check the word of God. All right, Matthew 26, 52. "But Jesus said to him," and he's now talking to Peter. Remember, Peter's drawn the sword. He says, "Put your sword into its place, for all who take the sword will perish by the sword." Now, I have to be honest, most of my life I've taken this statement Jesus makes as just a simple kind of wise proverb. What comes around goes around. Do unto others as you would have them do unto you. Kind of, you know, those pithy statements that stick with you, that remind you how you should treat people. There's more to this here. There's a deep teaching that Jesus is giving, and it's pretty radical and it's pretty needed today in America. And that is government. He's making a comment here about government, and he's quoting from Genesis chapter 9. And I want you to see this. Jesus is quoting from 9 verse 6. After the flood, God said this, "Whoever sheds man's blood, by man his blood shall be shed." You get that? That's the same kind of reading. But it says sword. Well, why does it say sword? Because in the Roman era, death penalty was often implemented by the sword, especially Roman citizens. Paul was a Roman citizen. He died by the sword. James was killed by the sword. So the sword was an instrument of death in the Roman government, and it was an official way to be killed, the death penalty. And Jesus is saying, "Peter, if you rise up against God's anointed," just like David, "if you rise up against God's anointed, the Roman government, you deserve death according to the word of God." Jesus is backing up the death penalty here. Paul takes from this very thing, this teaching that Jesus is saying, and he says in Romans 13, verse 1, "Let every soul be subject to the governing authorities. For there is no authority except from God. And the authorities that exist are appointed by God." So pick your country, anywhere, pick the time, anytime. God raises up government. He brings law and order through them, and they deserve our respect and our adherence to the laws, as long as they don't contradict God. When they contradict God, you lay down your life for it. But not in violence most of the time. And this is where we have to see here, and I just go with the flow here. Jesus is having a purpose and a work, and he's working his purposes together even with a corrupt government. The Roman Empire was corrupt, and in that corruption, God worked and brought his Messiah and saved humanity even in that corruption. And so be careful, Christian, to not give yourself that license to be disrespectful to the corrupt in our country. It's hard. It's hard. But we have to be careful, because we can be led into sin by our own culture because of their sin and disrespect for authority.
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8: 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I remember watching a movie a long, long time ago, back when I was maybe 12 years old, 13 years old, something like that. And the whole premise of the movie was a psychologist who wrote a book called Baby Steps. No matter what you needed to overcome in life, do it in baby steps. And then there was a crazy guy. It was a very funny movie. But I think in life there is something to that. Trying to grow in your relationship with God, trying to eat better, trying to go back to the gym, whatever it may be. When you just jump in and be like, I'm going to pray for an hour a day, or I'm going to go to the gym 7 days a week, that can feel so overwhelming. But when you're doing those baby steps, those small little steps, it makes it so much more manageable, and then you can grow from there.
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16: 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At Pioneer, they believe that God's word is still true, the gospel still works, heaven is still real, hell is still hot, and Jesus still saves. 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Now, here's this week's message from the Pioneer Pulpit and Pastor Kyle Conley.
17: It's not so broke that God can't fix it. It's not so bad that God doesn't have a way to deal with it. God doesn't need to take counsel from anybody on how to figure things out. He is the Almighty God. The earth is the Lord and the fullness therein, and all that dwell therein, the Bible says. Joshua prays this prayer to our God. He cries out for this extra extended daylight because he knows the one who can control all things. The greatness or the bigness, so to speak, of our prayers is often related to our understanding of who God is. If you got a small God, you'll pray small prayers. But if you know the one who controls the universe, we ask that question, is there anything too hard for God? Joshua could not control the sun, but he knew the one who could. His prayer was prayed with this public boldness. Would you look at this prayer? It's amazing to me. Then spake Joshua to the Lord in the day when the Lord delivered up the Amorites before the children of Israel. And he said, look at those next three words, four words, five words, in the sight of Israel. Sun, stand thou still upon Gibeon, and thou moon in the valley of Ajalon. He stands up in front of everybody and prays this. He doesn't get off in a little corner in a little prayer closet. And by the way, you need to study out what the word prayer closet means. It doesn't mean a small little space. It means a sacred chamber. It doesn't mean a little bitty spot where it's just you and the Lord. It's a sacred chamber where a king would come in and consult with his greatest advisors. He doesn't get off by himself and pray this little prayer beneath his breath. He doesn't kind of mutter it because he's a... Can I just stop for a minute? Have you ever not prayed a prayer out loud because you're afraid it wouldn't get answered? No? Have you ever prayed a prayer or not prayed a prayer because you didn't have the faith to see it answered? He prays in the sight of Israel. Everyone hears him. Everyone knows what he's asking. Now, don't miss this. If the sun keeps moving and the moon shows up and the darkness falls, the entire nation knows that Joshua's prayer had apparently gone unanswered. His credibility was on the line. His leadership was on the line. His reputation is on the line. And that gives us one of the great hindrances to prayer is our own pride. Joshua wasn't concerned about protecting his reputation. He was concerned about completing the assignment. There are prayers we never pray as long as we're more concerned with how we appear than with what God wants to accomplish. There have been things that I have not prayed because I was afraid it would not get answered with a yes. And there's some things you're praying or not praying, you're thinking on them. You're worrying on them. It's driving you crazy. But you're not praying on it. Because it's so big, and you know God is so big, but your faith is so small, you dare not even utter it. Because a no would be more damaging and more hurtful than keeping it silent. I started praying some things this week that I haven't prayed for in a long time. I realized that I had allowed the greatness of the issue to become greater than my God. It's okay if things are greater than your faith. That they could just never be greater than your God. He's got this boldness. His public responsibility drives him to this dependence. He's got so much hanging on him that he's willing to let everyone see that he needs God. He doesn't mind letting the whole nation know that he can't cover it. He doesn't mind letting the rest of the people know. He doesn't even care if the Canaanites hear it. He doesn't care. He's past the point of his own reputation and what people think about him. And so often times we try to appear as though we have everything under control. We don't want anybody to know that we're burdened. We don't want anybody to know that we're afraid or that something in our family is breaking our heart. We don't want anyone to know that there's a battle that we cannot win alone. And we go through our Christian life and we say, I'm good. I'm fine. Everything's good. Everything's all right. Can I be honest with you about something? What has bugged me the most about having that cane is people asking me how I'm doing. Now, you would think you would like that, but I hate it. I'm going to tell you why. It implies weakness. And Kyle Stephen Connolly doesn't like to be letting people know he's got weakness in his life. I want my children to know I got all the answers. I want my wife to know that every time I lay my head down at night, nothing ever keeps my eyes open when I turn to the other side. I want you to know that my faith is never shaken. And here's the reality. We all know what we all know, and that is we are but dust, and life is bigger than we are. And so Joshua doesn't care that the nation of Israel knows that he doesn't have the next strategy or the next step. Joshua doesn't care that people might look at that and say to him, Joshua, you haven't got this figured out yet. There's no shame in needing God. There's no shame in needing God. There is a shame in acting like you don't. Some battles are too important to protect your pride, sir. Some battles are too important to protect your pride, ma'am. We got things that we don't pray with anybody about or talk to anybody about. We don't even humble ourselves under the mighty hand of God because of our own pride, because we think we can handle it or we don't want to even. I don't know what it is about my own life that sometimes I try to put a front on in front of my God, like I got this great big faith. Like God can't see into my heart. Somebody help me out this morning. He knows our frame. He knows our dust. Joshua, he just prays with all boldness, not because he's a great man of faith, because he is, but he's a man in desperation. Some battles are too important to protect your pride. It's breathtaking in his boldness. Sun, stand thou still upon Gibeon, and thou moon in the valley of Ajalon. He doesn't ask God for a little more strength. I've been so convicted over the last couple of months in our men's prayer. We prayed, I can't remember what passage we were praying, but it's about the Lord giving us strength. And I pray, Lord, give me some more strength for today. And I got convicted on this. I don't even know how much I need. And so many times I'm actually, now don't miss me on this one. Sometimes I'm just asking God to improve me a little bit because I think I don't need that much. And I don't even know how desperate I am for the hand of God in my life. He doesn't ask God to make the enemy move a little slower or the terrain easier. He asks God to intervene in the heavens. Sun, stand still. Moon, stay right where you are. See, Joshua can command an army, but he can't command the universe. There's an element of prayer that we're missing in our churches. And it's this. Joshua had reached the boundary of human ability and learned to pray beyond it. So many times I pray to ask God to help me do what I know I can already do. I just need a little help getting that done. But Joshua is in this place of true recognition beyond human capabilities and he prayed there. You know why some of you are not praying for a restoration of relationship? Because in your mind, you can't figure out how you could ever forgive them or they could forgive you. I don't ever see how this addiction could get broken. That's because you don't see what God sees and what God knows. You are praying and thinking within human ability. You are praying and thinking within what is reasonable. You're praying and thinking with what is even possible or maybe plausible, but not impossible. Joshua has stepped into a realm of prayer that only God can answer. And at the boundary of human ability, he prays to a God for whom there is no boundaries. Joshua brings a request that only God can answer. That's faith. Churches used to pray for revival. We really don't anymore because we just don't see how it could happen. And some of us have quit praying for certain people and certain things because we just don't see how that could possibly happen. And our calculations and our limitations, we just don't see the moves that would need to be made because we're looking here and this would have to happen and this has to happen and this has to happen and this has to happen. And there's this huge gulf between this and this, but we don't understand and we don't even truly comprehend and don't even consider that with God there is no boundaries. I am so convicted about praying within my own human ability rather than praying within what God can do. He was breathing humility and desperation before God. So how did God respond? First of all, let me ask you, do you pray those kind of prayers? Truly. What are you asking God to do right now that you cannot do? I'm just a simple guy. Even when I'm praying to the Lord, Lord, I cannot do this. It is a humbling experience. And nothing that puts you lower and exalts him higher is a bad thing. I don't know how to do this, Lord. I don't know how to get to their heart. I don't know how to communicate this. I don't know how to be this. I don't know how to answer this. Lord, I don't even know. I don't even know what to pray for. I don't know how to even pray about it. Take comfort in Romans chapter 8 that when we don't even know what to pray or how to pray, the Spirit is uttering. There are groanings going on, intercession going on for us. Prayer that is beyond human ability. That's the prayer for daylight, but notice the power over it. That's verses 13 through 14. And the sun stood still and the moon stayed until the people had avenged themselves upon their enemies. Joshua prayed an impossible prayer, but he got an unmistakable answer. The Bible doesn't pause to explain the mechanics of this. I know there are people who have said that there were calculations done. NASA scientists did calculations, and they calculated that the Earth should be this, but there's exactly a 24-hour period missing. And that's not true. That didn't really happen because the Bible doesn't even say it was an exact 24-hour day. So let's not get into all of that. And then somebody took this to go flat earth and some other things, but we'll just leave all that alone. The bottom line is this. The primary question is not how did God did it. Do it, but who did it? God did it. What happened when Joshua prayed for this? God ruled over his creation. Have you ever watched these ships sailing in the ocean, these massive ships, hundreds of thousand tons, and the storms get so deep that everybody just gets inside and they pray that they make it? I watch those videos sometimes on YouTube, and I'm amazed at the power of the ocean. As much as we can do, man cannot harness creation. We can divert rivers. We can do different things. We can put stuff in the air that puts stuff back down on us. But the bottom line is this. Ultimately, we cannot pause, stop. We cannot rule creation. Genesis chapter 1 says God made the two great lights. Verse number 16. Psalm 74 says, the day is thine, the night is also thine. Thou hast prepared the light and the sun. God ruled over his creation. And what did God do for Joshua? God broke the bounds of the physical realm for him. Our God is not bound by time or space. He is above and beyond those things. If God could create the heavens, he can command the heavens. And the God who controls the heavens is not intimidated by any circumstance that intimidates or overwhelms us. Not only did God rule over his creation, God hearkened to his servant. The Lord hearkened unto the voice of a man, the Bible says. That encouraged me. That wowed me. The God who controls the heavens can put his ear to the heart of a man and to the voice of a man. He listened to Joshua. That word hearken means that God did more than hear the sound of his words. It means he gave attention to his prayer and responded to it. It didn't just mean I heard that, I'll get to that. It means God heard it, and because God heard it, God was going to respond to it. Our teenagers know something, and our youth group and my children know something. They'll ask me to do something, and a lot of times I'll say, I tell you what, pray about it. What they know that means is, that's probably not going to happen. It's a nice way of me saying no. Let me pray about it. I hear you, but I have no intention of doing anything about it. That's not the God of the Scriptures. And that is not our God. Our God delights in hearing the prayers of his people. Our God delights in God's people casting all their care upon him, for he careth for them. Our God is ready. Read the Psalms. My God heard my cry. My God heard my plea. I cried out and my God answered. It's all throughout the Psalms that God hearkens unto the voice of men. God gave attention to his prayer and responded to it. Sometimes people say things like this. Prayer doesn't really change anything. It just changes you. Well, that's quite a change. Prayer, some would say, is just aligning us with the will of God. And I would agree with that. But when you align with the will of God, things change. My big issues in my life, even now, are just things that have been out of the will of God and are needing to be brought underneath him. Do you believe that God can do that? Do you believe that you could cry out to your God and God can help you align with his will? If you don't believe that, you're in big trouble. But if you do believe that, then you ought to pray with boldness and you ought to say, God, this is out of line with what you want and what you designed. I don't know how to bring it back underneath it. I missed an opportunity before. I don't know what to do about it, but I'm bringing it under your lordship and your headship, and I'm asking you to work. Prayer is not controlling God. It's depending upon the one who controls everything. Then notice what God did. He fought for his people. The Lord fought for Israel. Joshua prays boldly and he leads courageously and he does fight faithfully, but the Lord is the one who gives the victory. And I love what verse 14 says. There was no day like it before it or after it. What a unique miracle. What is it in your life right now that has not changed and in your mind will not change?

moon stayed until the people had avenged themselves upon their enemies. God gives Joshua this daylight, but Joshua uses it. Joshua doesn't ask for the miracle and then admire it. He does something that we can assuredly tell us the scriptures call us to do, and that is redeem the time. As I looked at this miracle and I prayed over this, and I thought, I know, Lord, that we may not be able to pray for you to stop the sun and the moon. I mean, we'd be extending time for forever. I mean, I got about 100 days I'd like to have back. Is anybody with me? But the scriptures do speak to God's people about using the time that God gives for the things that God wants. Joshua's responsibility is not removed, it's enlarged. He now has an opportunity. I want to close with three very simple points today about the priority of what will you do if God gives you another chance? Let me go through these rapidly. First of all, we need to recognize that daylight is limited. I must work the works of him that sent me while it is day. The night cometh when no man can work. Can you get faced with your own humanity this morning? How many of you know, do not boast yourself of tomorrow, for thou knowest not what a day may bring forth? It's not right to ask God for a better tomorrow if you're not willing to live it for him today. Children grow, strength changes, seasons end, doors close, opportunities pass. Every life has a sunset. Psalm chapter 90 says, teach us to number our days that we may apply our hearts unto wisdom. The awareness that life is limited should not paralyze us, it should prioritize us. It might be hard for the young ones to get this morning. They got their lives in front of them, but I'm at 47. I think I'm at midlife because I plan on living to be 94. And then one more, like Brother Owen this week. You won't always have a time to invest into your children. You won't always have a time to issue forgiveness or to ask for it. You better prioritize your life around those things that matter. Ephesians chapter 5 says, see then you walk circumspectly, not as fools, but as wise, redeeming the time because the days are evil. That word redeeming means to buy up the opportunity or to keep from being stolen or wasted. Have you ever, it's called doom scrolling. Some of you are doing it right now. You go to look up something on Google, and then 2 hours later, you wake up. What happened is you did not redeem the time. Something stole your time from you. You wasted it. And time, there are a lot of things you can do with time, but you just can't save it. We must redeem the daylight that we have. I want you to notice in verse number 15, and I'm going to close. Joshua returned, and all Israel with him, unto the camp to Gilgal. I don't want to take too much liberty with the text this morning, but if you could just look this way and understand, the Christian does not live to fight forever. We don't labor forever. We don't carry burdens forever. Gilgal was their home base. It was the place where they were rested and renewed and safe. And there is coming a day when we head to the eternal Gilgal, heaven, where there is no more battles to fight. Amen? But before we get there, there's still a battle. There's still an assignment. There's still some daylight. And I do not want to reach the end of my day, my life, haunted by the things that I intended to do or to see what God could have done.

0: ask you this question one more time. What do you need to do? What do you need to see God do? What has to be done before your day has ended?
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9: 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My name is Mike. That is something that I've been thinking a lot about lately, just because I think for a lot of us, we have this idea of, it means you have to have your Bible out, 15 highlighters, a pen, a journal, maybe it has to be a study Bible, obviously, because you need to be able to dive deeper. But what if abiding with God, being with God, is just being still, being in His presence, and bringing yourself, your body, as that living sacrifice that He talks about? I think God cares more about the relationship and the communion than he does about the actions.
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12: We want to get into God's Word this morning. I'm going to pick up where Max left off last week. Max preached up at New Hope Camp Richardson. Let's give him a hand for doing that. What a great job he did of preaching about what Peter said at the end of chapter 1 that I kind of get to start 2 weeks ago. He took it to the idea of what does it mean to be set apart, to be holy. And we're going to kind of run with that in chapter 2 today. If you want to get your Bibles ready, I'm going to be reading out of 1 Peter chapter 2, starting in verse 1, so you can get yourself ready there. But to be set apart is a big part of Peter trying to get you and I to think differently about ourselves. And so one of the things that we're going to keep looking at through God's Word is, well, tell me what those concepts include of me being different. Now, it is not just to be set apart for anything. It's to be set apart for his kingdom. So there's intentionality in our design. There's intentionality in God's purpose. You're not just somebody who showed up into his church and just kind of fill a spot in the sanctuary. You're an active part, or you're supposed to be an active part of what God has asked to be on earth through the entirety of his church all over the earth, which is in every nation, every tongue. God's kingdom expands to all those places, which includes New Hope. And so this is a picture of our identity. And so I'm calling today's sermon Built Different. That you and I, we're not made to look like everybody else, but we are made to be different. Now, I remember times in my life where being different was a way to get attention, right? Like when you're a teenager and you see all these teenagers do the craziest things to get attention. That's self-seeking. What we're talking about is being different so that the attraction of who Christ is comes through our very lives to others. So when we see other people, interact with other people, they're drawn to the Lord through our living, which is what God wants us to do. So there's important things that we need to look at in our lives as the church. We don't want to just be New Hope without a real understanding of God's identity for us. We don't want you to just be an individual or someone in a marriage or someone that's a parent or a grandparent or a single or whatever your life is. The core, the centerpiece of it is what Christ has designed you to be. You're built different. And so I want to make sure that we talk to you about that today through his word. Here's the key thing I want you to think about when we get into this today. Because we're built different, we're running into the tension that rightly, I think it was Dave just a minute ago said, the world is coming towards us. It's not like we're living in a bubble and we sometimes step out of it and go, oh my gosh, there's these different ideas out there that we interface with. But in fact, it's just inside of everything that we're doing nowadays. It invades every aspect of our thinking and our seeing and the words and the ideas. It's just constant barrage of the world. And so we're being inundated with that, and it's making us look different than we're supposed to. We're losing our identity. And we need to remember that this world is not our home. That this is just a brief moment along the journey of your and my life before we get to the end where we stand before a living God who will judge the living and the dead, the Bible says. And let's not forget, he starts with the church. This is not our home. I have a picture I want to put up in a second here, but it illustrates this idea of being built different. I don't know if it's going to get home to you or not, but I at least thought you would love an old picture of Jeff from 1994. Well, I should turn this on. Yep. From 1994. At Sacramento State, that's an AI picture. I really did play football there, but I have no good pictures to make my point, so I made one. So I put my face on that guy. That was my number, though. I really was number 37. I could do that in AI. But there was this guy on our team from Sweden. And I remember when I came out of summer camp, and I'm getting all my stuff together, I go to the practice field, and we're getting ready for what's called the green and gold game. It's like the first game of the year where the offense plays the defense. It's a big deal. And this guy comes into camp late, and I can tell you, I've never met a human bigger than this guy. He's the biggest human I've ever met in my life. In fact, I almost looked like a fool in the locker room because I think my mouth was wide open when I saw him. And that could be a weird thing in a locker room, right? So I just, you know, this big Swede comes on the team, and I'm thinking, there's no way I'm going to make this team anymore if that's the size of the guys on the team. I don't remember his name, to be honest with you. He didn't stay around long because it turns out you have to actually be able to catch a football to be on the team. He was just bigger than any human I ever saw, but he just couldn't do anything athletic, so he didn't last long. But he was built different. I mean, there were guys on that team that were huge, and then he'd walk in the room and be like, not that huge. That's another layer of huge. And it was shocking. We'd go in the weight room. It's like, I thought I was strong. Hey, believe me or don't believe me, I could bench 400 pounds when I was that age, okay? So I was I was strong. This guy could lift a house. I mean, he was so strong. I mean, the bar would bend when he's lifting weights. It would just bend. And it was like, he's just built different. Nobody in that locker room, there were some studs in that locker room, thought they were on his level. He's just different. We have kind of a joke going on the staff right now. I have to address it because everyone's giggling. They think it's cute. There's one. There's another one. I told them my title this week is built different. And then they got into this whole thing with like, oh, Jeff, you're built different. And they were doing this whole thing. I was like, you're weird. All right, let's get over that. Let's get over it. How can I recover, Lord? It's my own fault. So there's this tension in our lives. We see this other version of the world around us, and it's trying to take ownership of our life, and we have the Holy Spirit and the Lord pulling against that into a life of being unto Him, being holy, set apart, built different, and trying to understand our identity is really central today. One of the things that makes me the saddest is when I run into people who are so confused about who they are, they're just unhappy and find themselves in a lot of discouragement because they're trying to fulfill things that aren't attached to who God made them to be. We use things like saying, you know, a fish out of water. It's things like that that just, we realize like the big part of what we wrestle with is central to our identity. Who did God make me to be? And I'm happy to tell you, we're going to hear a lot of input today from Peter's letter about who you and I are supposed to be. What is your identity? We're not going to have to guess after today. Well, I don't know if you knew this, but when you became a Christian, you're told, hey, you're a new person now. You set into a new world. God has redeemed you eternally. When you became a Christian, you received the Holy Spirit. That means the soul that is within you is housed by the Lord Himself. And you're hearing all these magnificent things, but when you look in the mirror, you're like, I look the same. I believe I'm different. I believe that the promises of God are true, but maybe it takes a while for us to shift out of our old selves into our new selves in Christ. He doesn't just snap a finger and you're like, hey, man, I'm a totally new guy. Everything I used to deal with is not there anymore. In fact, probably for most of us, it's taken a lot of faith and a lot of time for God to grow us since we became a Christian. That's my story. And it looks something like this to me, watching my kids grow up. You know, in the natural world, like being a dad and a mom and watching your kids grow up and you learn these spiritual principles come forward from God, and you just go, oh, my Lord, that's what Peter's talking about. But you see them, right? They're born. I can remember each one of the births of my kids. So powerful. So excited for all these moms and dads that are about to have kids in our church. Dave, by the way, yeah. Way higher number. Oh, okay. Yeah, I'm excited. It was more like 16 people are about to have a baby in this church. So praise God for that. but they're about to enter into a new season. Amen. They're about to watch something very exciting happen around them that has to do with God's perfect work, where they learn to grow a child. And you see the change happen over time. It's constant. Sometimes you see big jumps. Like, how many of you guys remember our youngest, Andrew, was a little chunky little kid with round cheeks? And we're like, what's this kid going to be? Now he's like tall and buff, and he's a different guy. It's called puberty, I guess. He changed. Sometimes I look at him, I go, who are you? Happened faster than I liked it to happen. But you know, they learn to work, don't they, as they get older? Hopefully they do. I know for me, it was like hours of training, hours and hours and a constant, you know? And teaching and training and slowing down and saying, listen, this is how you do it. This is why we do it this way. And don't do it the wrong way. And all this. And all of a sudden, these young people become workers that do things that you go, that's how an adult works. I remember when Andrew was 15 years old, I told him, you're going to roof the house right there by yourself. So I showed him how to do the row. I showed him how to do the valley. I showed him how to do flashing. I showed him how to do the paper. Caleb and I helped, but he did a whole roof when he was 15 years old. And I think, yeah, what happened? This little boy is now a man. He could do something cool like that. He could take responsibility. And you just repeat these lessons with your kids. You're like teaching them responsibility and truth-telling, all the things that you want them to be as they grow older. And I want you to imagine yourself, how does God see you? He sees you like that. Like, he loves you enough to give you the hard stuff to do and watch you work in it and struggle with it and sweat through it. And he also loves to give you the good stuff where he goes, I'm proud of you and I love you. And he's like a father to us, right? And he makes you do some things over and over again. How many of you guys know God makes you repeat the lesson if you don't learn it? Yeah. Jeez, Lord, help us get through some of these lessons. He helps us do it right, not just do it partial. Some of the lessons are God has an exactness to his commands, and we're trying to negotiate with God and carry ourselves a little bit outside of the word of God. How about doing it faithfully? Like, Lord's trying to teach all the time, do it right, do it faithfully. Man, and then you grow. You grow. You're built different. And the process for God to pull you from one place, I'm new in Jesus, I'm a baby Christian, to I'm a mature believer in Christ. I've studied the word. I've learned the scriptures. I'm trying to grow in all the areas of my life. There's no room in my house that's locked. God, they all belong to you. That kind of stuff comes as we trust God over time. So much to get into. I just love how God's design takes hold of us as time goes by, and we see ourselves walking in a different way, that God has intentionality for us, and we kind of go, oh, that's why. We see those sometimes after the fact, right? I wish that God would just say, this is why you're going through this. Okay, that makes sense. But oftentimes, we're going through stuff, we're like, I don't understand why I'm going through this. And God opens up later, like, that makes sense. I love how God takes life and uses it to show us things that we wouldn't see if he didn't put us through them. You were made to be different. You were built different. This is your identity in Christ. So let's get into God's word. I don't know why I spent so much time on that. I really want you to notice it, okay? All right, let's get into God. We're going to read 1 Peter 2, 1 through 12. It's not a long passage, but it's powerful. So if I could have you stand for the reading of God's Holy Scripture, we honor it by standing. We receive it as we hear it. We hear the words coming from the Lord, not from man. And we trust what it says is accurate and true. And so this is what God's word says here in 1 Peter chapter 2, verse 1 through 12. He says, so put away all malice and all deceit and hypocrisy and envy and all slander. Like newborn infants, long for the pure spiritual milk, that by it you may grow up into salvation. If indeed you have tasted that the Lord is good, verse 4, as you come to him, a living stone rejected by men, but in the sight of God chosen precious, you yourselves, like living stones, are being built up as a spiritual house to be a holy priesthood, to offer spiritual sacrifices acceptable to God through Jesus Christ. For it stands in Scripture, Behold, I am laying in Zion a stone, a cornerstone chosen and precious, and whoever believes in him will not be put to shame. So the honor is for you who believe, but for those who do not believe, the stone that the builders rejected has become the cornerstone and a stone of stumbling, a rock of offense. They stumble because they disobey the word as they were destined to do. But you are a chosen race, a royal priesthood, a holy nation, a people for his own possession, that you may proclaim the excellencies of him who called you out of darkness into his marvelous light. Once you were not a people, but now you are God's people. Once you had not received mercy, but now you have received mercy. Beloved, I urge you as sojourners and exiles to abstain from the passions of the flesh, which wage war against your soul. Last verse, verse 12. Keep your conduct among the Gentiles honorable, so that that when they speak against you as evildoers, they may see your good deeds and glorify God on the day of visitation. This is the word, Lord, you may be seated. This is what we call a theologically tricky passage. Lots going on. This needs to be dealt with in a classroom, but I only get to preach it to you instead of teach it to you. So allow me to move fast. Allow me to put some pieces in front of you that I hope will grow you, so you can see the Lord bring your identity forward and you know at least this is what God's created me to be. There need not be confusion in the house of God. So let's go through it piece by piece. Hungry people grow. You don't have to tell me that, right? I have a pantry full of stuff. And I'm always going in there with the temptation of eating it all because I love food. And my wife buys really good food and she makes really good food. My challenge is not eating at all. But how about spiritually? When we step into these places of growth, God wants you to be hungry for him, hungry for his word. You want to grow? You want to have a best year of your life in Jesus because you've had some okay years or hard years or quiet years in the Lord? You want to break out of that, get hungry for God. Let that same natural you go forward in a place like, I need to consume that. I need to get it into me. I need more of that. Start memorizing scripture. So he's going to tell us how to do that. The very first thing he tells us to do is very simple. Oh, I already read. Put away sin. Put away sin. That's not a new thing to be said from the pulpit by any means. And yet it's still profoundly true in every one of our lives that we still have sin that's trying to grab a hold of our soul. Right? We're still learning to, again, approach the things that are within us that cause us to walk away from God. He lists some of them: malice, deceit, hypocrisy, envy, and slander. And if you notice, these are all self-centered realities. These are the mean monster part of us that wants to, like, own my life and lead my life and tell God what he should give my life. And it's me monster time. He's like, stop being that way. Instead, being self-centered in your nature. And look what it does, right? These are all things that create relational breakdown. These are the things that hurt us and others around us. These aren't just neutral realities. These aren't just thoughts. These create breakdown. You know, it's not fun to know somebody that's deceitful, right? You want to be married to a deceitful spouse? No. That's how you destroy a marriage. How about hypocrisy? Someone that says one thing, does another. When you have kids, they'll hold you accountable really well right there. Dad, you always do that. Like, oh. So, I mean, these are relationship problems. When we become self-centered, we become not just broken within, but that impacts everybody we love, and it's around us, and we want to address that. And, you know, it's easy to blame others, right? That's a typical way of getting out of this. Well, if you were more lovely, I wouldn't have to be so deceitful or whatever. Well, you know what? What happens if we don't address this stuff in our lives? What happens if we don't let God rule and reign these areas in our life that are out of bounds, that are sinful, that are out, you know, we're missing the mark, if you want to use that definition of sin, that we're just letting it continue to kind of live in the back shadows of our houses, right? Well, we know what happens if we don't deal with them. They turn into other things, right? Bad things don't go away because we ignore them. They get worse. They compete with what God's trying to do in your life, in fact. They actually become the hindrance to your maturing and growing. Yeah, I remember times when I had to go address my kids for lying. That's always a fun one. It's like, no, you got caught lying. You said this, and you shouldn't have, right? Well, that's one try. And then maybe a little while longer, it comes out again. We go, hey, you lied again. We got to address that. We got to deal with it, you know, and the punishments usually get higher as we go along the road, right? We got to put away sin because if we don't deal with it, it just gets worse. You know, and we all know. I don't have to tell you what yours are. I know what mine are. It's very obvious to me. But you have yours. And you know what God's saying to you? And he's like, come on, let's grow here. Let's mature here. If you don't, it's not going to go well. He says things like this. Develop an appetite. Learn to love this stuff, right? Step into it. He used this phrase, like newborn infants. What do newborn infants do when they're hungry? They cry. They don't wait for you to figure it out, right? They're like, everybody in this household needs to know I need this right now. Newborn infants are never shy about telling you what they need. Hey, that's what Paul's saying to you. Be like that for Christ. I don't want to hear you cry. But I do want to hear you say, I'm not going to let go of this until you tell me an answer, or you give me a Bible study, or you connect me to this truth. I need to work. I need to know. Some of the coolest things about being us, made in the image of God, is he made us to learn, to know, to be curious, to find out why does it do it that way, and how does it work, and why does it matter? We ask these profound questions, and it's just because we're made that way. And God's standing here with all the answers saying, here's why, here's how. But if we're not developing an appetite, if we're not calling out for it, then we're going to just stay like little babies. We're never going to grow and become useful. We're not going to be strong enough to bear the weight of our marriage or the children someday God's going to entrust to you. That you're going to say, this precious life is mine to govern and to keep and steward. And until we get right with the Lord, we're going to struggle in those areas. God never intended babies to stay babies. He made them to grow into maturity. It's like that spiritually. And Peter is telling us that's what we're supposed to do. I don't know why I have a very silly streak in me this morning. God help me. But I always, when I thought of this, can't say his name, but there's a character in a movie where he's a big overweight guy and he's always like, get in my belly. Maybe you know who that is. Not the greatest name of a character ever given, but I want you to have a hunger for God's word. Like, you were built different. You're not supposed to just live a life of mediocrity and just this stuff that people tell you is good for you or not. It's the Lord's design. I want you to have that hunger for God's word. How about spiritual maturity begins with spiritual hunger? Let's read some passage here. Psalm 34, starting in verse 4, says this. This is David. I sought the Lord. Are you seeking the Lord? Is that your get up in the morning attitude? It's like, I'm getting up today, I'm going to seek the Lord before I get out there and do my life. Before I go run into work or school or the gym or getting my kids ready or whatever that next thing you do after getting out of bed. David's like, I sought the Lord. And he answered me. How cool is it to hear from the Lord, right? And delivered me from all of my fears. I know I need to grow here. I'm guessing you need to grow here. He keeps going. He says, those who look to him are radiant, and their faces shall never be ashamed. You know, this is almost exactly what Peter says here. Those who trust in the Lord shall not be ashamed. What a great tie-in, right? It's like these two guys from different worlds and different times are both reflecting on God, and they're coming to the same conclusion. When I open my heart and my life to God, I'm not ashamed of my life anymore. I know who I am. I'm built different. My world belongs to Christ. That is powerful. I hope you had that freedom in your soul, that joy to know God.
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3: 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That night is September 25th. It's a Friday, and coming up at Center Point Church in Roseville, we're going to have a comedy night with Dry Bar Comedian of the Year, Nazareth. Plus, Stephen B. is also going to be there. 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

0: 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This teaching was recorded live during our Sunday morning worship service. Today, Jeff is teaching from the book of Acts.
1: A person's last words can reveal their heart and priorities. Here are some of the last words spoken by some well-known people. The actor John Barrymore is quoted to have said while lying on his deathbed, "Die? I should say not, dear fellow. No Barrymore would allow such a conventional thing to happen to him." Humphrey Bogart said, "I should never have switched from scotch to martinis." Leonardo da Vinci, one of the most talented and brilliant men to have ever lived, said, "I have offended God and mankind because my work did not reach the quality it should have." The famous abolitionist and humanitarian Harriet Tubman, when dying, gathered her family around her and they sang together, and her last words were, "Swing low, sweet chariot." Convicted murderer Thomas S. Grasso, his last meal before being executed was 2 dozen steam mussels, 2 dozen steam clams flavored by a wedge of lemon, a double cheeseburger from Burger King, a half dozen barbecued spare ribs, 2 strawberry milkshakes, 1/2 of a pumpkin pie with whipped cream, diced strawberries, and a 16-ounce can of spaghetti with meatballs served at room temperature. He used his last words to complain about his last meal. He said, "I did not get my SpaghettiOs. I got spaghetti. I want the press to know this." Buddy Rich, considered by some to have been the greatest drummer that ever lived, died after surgery in 1987, and as he was being prepped for that surgery, a nurse asked him, "Is there anything you can't take?" And Buddy Rich replied, "Yeah, country music." We're going to read the last words Jesus spoke to his disciples today as we continue our study through the book of Acts. And from these last words spoken by Jesus, we can see his heart and priorities for the church. We started a study through Acts last week, and we got through the first 2 verses. We learned that Acts is the second book in a 2-volume set written by Luke. The first book, the Gospel of Luke, recounts the life and ministry of Jesus Christ up to his death and resurrection. The second book, Acts, covers the beginning of the church and the spread of the gospel of Jesus Christ from a few frightened disciples in Jerusalem to infiltrate the entire Roman Empire. The book of Acts, it gives us a look at the life of the church before it became institutionalized. And it gives us a look at the work of the Holy Spirit in and through the lives of the first followers of Jesus as they carried out his mission. Today we're picking up in Acts chapter 1, verse 3. So if you have your Bible, you can turn over to Acts chapter 1, verse 3. I'll begin reading in the first verse just to kind of set the context again for us. Luke writes, "In the first book, O Theophilus, I have dealt with all that Jesus began to do and teach until the day when he was taken up, after he had given commands through the Holy Spirit to the apostles whom he had chosen. He presented himself alive to them after his suffering by many proofs, appearing to them during 40 days and speaking about the kingdom of God." It says he presented himself alive to them after his suffering by many proofs. And the suffering that he's referring